why now? Why? Because, you know, China is helping the regime. We know this. Why would you go to them? China is not our friend. China does not want us to be partners. The president knows that. I don't know why he's telling you that. If you want to believe it, fine. You could say, well, it's his way of getting a deal. I know, because you have such faith that he knows how to close a deal, right? Name me one he's gotten done for this country. Put it to the side. It's not about Trump. Trump did not cause what I'm worried about. He's messing with it, but then it was the pod bros. What, why is he bringing them? And all these pod people and pundits are all over your phone saying, oh, it's about making an oil deal and then you Chinese factories here. And I was like, who needs what? Why would we do any of that? And then the tech bros are going there with them, all these guys. And Trump may well be having them there because, you know, China may be getting access to our AI proprietary intellectual property. What? Why would you ever give it to them? Not that they're not going to steal it anyway, but why? Why would it just all seem so counterproductive, so counterintuitive? And then this AI expert that I respect said, you know, Iran is meaningless. The regime is meaningless. That's not why Trump is going to China. I was like, really? Because I thought he was so worried about what's happening there that he wanted to go to China to get it done because the war is hurting him so much here at home. The guy literally was like, maybe, it doesn't matter. I was like, what do you mean? He's like, the Chinese have been gifted proximity to what can kill us. I said, what do you mean, kill us? What are you talking? He said, Taiwan. That's why Trump is going. I said, well, what do you mean? You think he wants to invade Taiwan, another one? Now it's not going to be Cuba or something else stupid? He's like, no. This is nothing about another poorly considered military move. The military is useless. This budget that Hegseth is talking about is meaningless to the real threat. China immediately said Taiwan in response to Trump's request for help. Why? Taiwan is the most important country in the world. The most. Why? Almost all of the most valuable high-end semiconductor chips are made in Taiwan. AI, large language models, all of the graphics, all of those little films you like to make, all the data centers are all chip reliant. If China takes Taiwan, or forget about that, if China blocks anything from getting out of Taiwan, which would be easy, right? Because not only do they have the immediate proximity, it's right off their coast, but then they built that secondary military position south and southeast of Taiwan. Those islands, remember they were building up those islands? Why there? Like 500 miles? As a buffer so that you can't even get close to Taiwan. If they did that, nothing would be a bigger threat to our biggest industries and our military without them ever firing a shot. Trump's ultimate pitchman, Secretary Pete Hegseth, is pushing this new social media campaign to justify their $1.5 trillion Pentagon budget. Not only would that money divert scarce funds from so many domestic priorities that you actually voted on, right? Trump never said, he said, we're going to redo our military. He never said we're going to, you know, incredibly expand its budget, especially when it would be money wasted. Hegseth calls it a generational investment in national security. There's only a little slice that deals with the biggest threat, chip making. This may be the biggest mistake America has made in the modern era. Letting these gluttonous companies stop making chips here to save a buck.

0: gifting our collective future to one place right off the coast of China? Made me start thinking, so I started doing research. Is this why Biden made that deal with Taiwan's biggest chip maker, TSMC? Because that didn't make sense to me either. I was like, why aren't we doing it? Why are you bringing them in? And why did Trump think tariffs and scuttling that deal were a better idea? Why would he try to cancel the only deal we have going to attempt to undo this crazy reliance on Taiwan? Why hasn't this been his real foreign focus? Why hasn't this been our focus? Why haven't we not been talking about this? Have you ever even heard this mentioned? No wonder he's going to China. No wonder he's offering them AI. No wonder he's bringing the favor of the tech bros. China has been gifted proximity to our biggest vulnerability. Why isn't that money that they're pitching to go to the military going to building and training for the AI economy? Why is Pistol Pete and Trump and co. playing with this regime in Iran, which is meaningless? Even if they were right about how close they were to a nuclear weapon, and they're not, that is not the threat that this is. The real threat is not military or terrorist. It's economic. This confidential report out now from this semiconductor trade group recently revealed, if we were cut off from Taiwan, we would lose over $1.5 trillion in GDP like that. That would be worse than the 2008 housing collapse. Did you know Amazon, Apple, NVIDIA, those are half the companies that are driving the stock market right now. You think it's the S&P 500? No. A majority of those companies are actually flat to down. There are like seven companies driving our stock market. That's half of them that I just mentioned. They are each and all completely reliant on Taiwan. Reportedly, they have fewer than a few months of inventory if they lose their Taiwan supply chain. And by the way, it gets worse. Even if we made the chips here, which we don't, and we're years from, the assembly and infrastructure for our products from those companies is all in Taiwan and elsewhere in Southeast Asia. I thought the data centers sucking up power, water. We got to talk about this. This is a hidden boogeyman here, sucking up all this electricity, sucking up all this water for free, not even paying their taxes, not even paying their workers. And we're gifting them this infrastructure? Nah. That's nothing. They're barely the fingernails on the boogeyman. These data centers are all going to be shut down if Taiwan doesn't provide the chips they can't work without. Don't take my word for how scary this is, how irresponsible this is. Take the word of Trump's Treasury Secretary.
1: I would say that the single biggest threat to the world economy, the single biggest point of single failure, is that 97% of the high-end chips are made in Taiwan. If that island were blockaded, that capacity were destroyed, it would be an economic apocalypse. So we are reshoring the semiconductor industry to the U.S.
0: No wonder these tech bros design their algorithms to distract us from this. We're fighting about this stupid, meaningless, forgettable stuff about which side is worse. And this is looming out there and getting no attention. And we don't even know if Trump has any kind of plan. I'm baffled by this. I am. I really hope I'm so wrong. But everything I read echoes it. Everything I read. Is the biggest threat to America something we almost have never even thought about? Crazy. Crazy. I want to bring in our guests because I want to be so wrong about this, okay? Yeah, I know. I got sound of the president talking about China's role with Iran. I don't care about that. I care about this. I want to bring in former Deputy National Security Advisor in the first Trump administration, Victoria Coates, and former Mideast peace negotiator, Aaron David Miller. Now, Victoria, I wish this were as simple as you saying, Chris, it's a thing, but it's not that big a thing. Everyone I talk to in your business is saying, do you know how long we've been saying this? Do you know how long that this has been a problem since the mid-20s when they let these companies start

0: thinking these things. We've been talking about it. We've been talking about it plenty. There's no good move. What is the reality, Victoria?
1: Well, Chris, I wish I could give you some comfort, but unfortunately, I'm also in that camp. This has been a huge issue for us at the Heritage Foundation for many, many years. We've had longstanding relationships with Taiwan, and the Taiwanese refer to themselves as the best possible ally in the worst possible place. That is a reality. And so, you know, since we authored our new Cold War strategy in 2022, our American case for Taiwan in 2024, you know, we have been saying we have to figure out how we are going to entre, as Secretary Bessent said, bring this manufacturing as much as we can back to the United States and do what we can to help Taiwan defend itself. So I actually commend you for ringing the bell about this. I do think that is one of the reasons the president's there. And I believe that we should make good on the $12 billion arms package for Taiwan. I don't think that's any of China's business. It's a pittance compared to what they're investing in their military, and that we have to figure out how we're going to protect ourselves from this vulnerability.
0: Wow. Right, ADM? I kind of blame you, too. I feel like you should have called me and told me about
1: it's
0: this.
1: It's Aaron's fault.
0: Like a 100 times. Because I'll tell you why, ADM. I'll tell you why. Obviously, I don't blame you. I love you, and I rely on you. But they don't have to get into a military conflict with Taiwan. They just have to keep anything from leaving it. That's all. That's all they would have to do, China. They would choke us off. And this isn't me. I've been talking to all these big brains for the last, 20 hours. And they say it's not even, there's no even second theory, ADM. How did we get here? How?
2: I mean, I think that's right. I mean, and, you know, I think it was Mark Twain. Victoria makes a very good point. I think it was Mark Twain who said that proximity breeds contempt in children. Proximity breeds something else. It breeds vulnerability. And the connection that you're watching in the Straits of Hormuz bears watching, because it is another example of a country weaponizing geography. And 100 miles separates China from the Straits. But Chris, mm-hmm. you have to be cognizant of exactly what your monologue leads us to. If this is the greatest threat to the planet and to American interests, and if China is a sort of Satan's finger on Earth with its boot on the Taiwanese neck, then the logical conclusion of what Chris Cuomo is saying is that Taiwan must be a vital national interest of the United States, where we are prepared to deploy America's men and women and military force in order to defend Taiwan. So in response to what President Xi did today with Donald Trump, basically an implicit threat, what did Trump say? And Victoria knows this, we have been incredibly ambiguous with China about our willingness to defend Taiwan by force. I mean, you could draw the red line, Chris, because that's exactly what your monologue suggests. We need to draw a red line, make it unmistakably clear to Xi, whether it's 2039 or his preferred date, 2049. This will result in a major conflict between two nuclear powers. We have been, under Democrats and Republicans, and certainly under this administration, unwilling to do that. My friend Tom Friedman says, here's the goal. Every morning that Xi gets up, he needs to say to himself, it's not going to happen today, because the Americans are doing A, B, C, and D. Not today. Every morning this man gets up, he should ask the question, today? And the answer should be, not today. Because every tabletop exercise I've ever heard about does not end well for the United States in the face of Chinese quarantine. And by the way, it's not war you need to prepare for. It's the crisis that you pointed to. It's the crisis right. of a quarantine or a blockade, not the war. It'll begin with a quarantine and a blockade. So I think, Victoria, I mean, I don't know what you would expect this president to do on this trip with respect to Taiwan.
0: I'm not blaming. By the way, this is going to be unsettling to like half my audience. I'm not blaming Trump. He did not start this fire. Why he hasn't seized on it, Victoria, I want to end on this with you. I don't understand it well enough yet, because I can see Donald Trump saying, I'll tell you why I'm running. The only foreign thing that matters is Taiwan. That's the only thing I care about. But what I'm told is there aren't a lot of great options. And so they've just been kind of ignoring it and letting China be this thing until the tariffs. And then supposedly that changed the dynamic a little bit. But are we preparing for this, Victoria? I mean, are we as blind to this as I am in my understanding of this and operational understanding of this?
1: Well, and Chris, we should talk more about this, because I think it is very important. And to Aaron David's point, this goes back to the 1970s and Jimmy Carter recognizing mainland China rather than Taiwan as the quote unquote real China. And since then, we have, in conjunction with Taiwan, maintained this policy of deliberate ambiguity, strategic ambiguity, because we don't want to provoke a conflict. And one of the things, we've just done a massive AI-based simulation. If you want some frightening reading, it's called Project Tidal Wave. It's on Heritage's website. And yes, this is a big problem, because the minute you start a conflict between the United States and China, the one thing that all of the scenarios have in common is that is a 10% hit to global GDP. That's global recession, if not global depression. Yeah. I think that is why it's incredibly important the president is in Beijing. I think we need to get past this point of potential conflict, because bear in mind, going down the road, China has a problem they can't solve. It's demographic. It turns out it's a bad idea to selectively abort half of your population. You wind up in a demographic downward spiral they can't solve. Makes them very dangerous for the next 10 years. If we can get through these 10 years without that devastating conflict, I'm very bullish on us. But this is a tough period. Make no mistake about it.
0: We don't even talk about it. And it's like, you know, China's population. The PRC, they don't even care about their domestic population. They don't have any of the pressures that Donald Trump does with an opposing party and a hostile electorate that can actually change outcomes in their country, unlike in China. I mean, I'm going to keep studying this, probably obsessively, but I can't consider any other scenario that is as ignored as what we're talking about here. Not by you, Victoria. I get it. I get that the big brains have been thinking about this. It's just, it hasn't become like a thing in our politics. I mean, I don't know why we're talking about anything else. ADM, I appreciate you very much. And I'm glad that both of you get a laugh at my desperation. That's very nice of you. I'll be texting you later on. 4 minutes and 35 seconds. Look, I don't know what you tell me. What matters more than what I'm laying out for you? What matters more? Our biggest companies that motivate our economy have only months of inventory if they're cut off. And the most conservative estimates are that we would lose the main part of our technology economy. Why are we not building factories? Why are we not obsessed with this? Why aren't you being pushed on this politically? I don't get it. I don't get it. Now, here's what I do get. Here's what's going to matter more. And this is going to trend, and Taiwan isn't. India's 17th richest man. I know that doesn't sound big, but remember how big India is? I'm sorry, the world's 17th richest man, okay? I know you're like 17, so what? It's a big deal, okay? Top 20. This guy is a criminal. He is buying his way out of criminal charges because he hired Trump's lawyer? Can it be that simple? Can it be that ugly? Next.
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0: Out of a criminal case with the Trump administration. Really? This brazenly and openly? Here are the facts. Richest man in India, billionaire, Gautam Adani, the world's 17th richest man, charged by U.S. prosecutors last year in an alleged bribery scheme involving Indian officials and lucrative government contracts. What does that have to do with us? Good question. Federal prosecutors say associates of Adani hid the alleged corruption while raising billions from investors tied to U.S. financial markets, triggering securities and wire fraud charges. Oh, but nobody lost any money, so you don't have to lose money for a fraud case. But now, we're not with the Biden administration. And new reports say that Trump's DOJ may be preparing to drop the case. Why? I don't know. But I do know this. One of the people now representing the defendant was one of President Trump's personal attorneys. He's also one of the brightest attorneys and legal minds I've ever met. He reportedly went to the DOJ with a 100-slide presentation arguing prosecutors lacked both evidence and jurisdiction. And those are arguments, but I don't know that they're that compelling. But one slide may have been really compelling.

0: Adani, if relieved of the charges, would be willing to invest $10 billion into the American economy and create 15,000 jobs if the DOJ dropped the charges. Now, to be clear, this was already a public pledge that the billionaire made back in 2024, but it was made a week before the Biden DOJ brought charges against him, and I'm sure that wasn't a coincidence. So what happens if they drop the charges? And why suddenly would the DOJ, with the kinds of BS cases that they're making, why wouldn't they make this case? Unless the reason they won't make it is because Trump's lawyer is involved and this guy is going to pay his way out of it. Let's discuss the law and the optics with another former Trump attorney, Mr. William Brennan. Bill, good to have you, sir.
1: Hey, Chris, good to be with you.
0: So tell me I'm wrong.
1: Well, I do think you're wrong because I think you're jumping to a conclusion here. First of all, it's pretty much black letter ethics practice that there can be no quid pro quo in a criminal case's dismissal. In other words, you just can't go in any case and say, I'll do something of value. You know, donate money, make a use infusion into the economy, settle a civil case in exchange for a criminal dismissal. And I don't know that that's happened here. Here's how I see it, and I know as much as you, which is what I read in the press. This gentleman was indicted under the Federal Foreign Corrupt Practices Act in a criminal case in this nation. You're charged, usually by indictment. You then are arrested. The speedy trial clock starts. You have 70 days from arraignment, mm-hmm. unless the case is declared complex, and it's game on. In this case, this gentleman was indicted in November of 24 under the previous administration. He right. has never been arraigned. The co-defendant has never been arraigned. Subsequent right. to the indictment, the new administration, the current administration, the president signed an executive order in 2025 saying that the enforcement of the Foreign Corrupt Practices Act should be stopped in light of its effect on the global economy. So the case is weak from that standpoint because you've got an indicted defendant who's never been brought before right. the bar of the court. Okay. Then he hires, okay. as you said yourself, a brilliant legal mind who goes mm-hmm. and pitches the DOJ, very common for a good lawyer to do, a 100-slide presentation, and says, here's all the reasons that you shouldn't pursue this case.
0: I get it. But who the guy is matters. OK, he's on the screen right now. And this is weird because he's a friend of mine and he is one of the brightest guys. And I am making not just because I know him personally, I am making and there is no factual basis for any kind of suggestion of any impropriety on his part. None. OK, he is the smartest lawyer, current company excluded, I've ever seen within a zip code of Donald Trump's legal issues. Okay, this guy is a true legal genius. This is not about him. But one of his slides is, oh, and don't forget the guy's going to invest all this money. Why would you even include that slide?
1: I think you're making the pitch like in the old days, you know, way back when you go to the drive-in theater. They would have one slide of the reel that would have like a Coca-Cola and a cheeseburger. And it was supposed to subliminally have you want a Coca-Cola and a cheeseburger. I don't think that's what happened here. I think the other 99 slides probably from this brilliant lawyer with this defendant who's never been arraigned in America. I think the other 99 slides convinced the DOJ that this is not the strongest case in the world. Now,
0: you're not worried about a little bit. You're not worried about a little bit of a pattern here that this administration, specifically within the housing of the executive, this guy saying, I'll invest if you let me out. And now suddenly they're considering letting him out, giving a pardon to the Binance guy who admitted his crimes. And then all of a sudden he gives Trump's kids a business. Like, this doesn't bother you, this kind of stuff?
1: Well, I mean, I think you're conflating the two cases. In this case, this gentleman apparently made a

0: weak case in that the guy's almost 18, 19 months post-indictment, never been arraigned. There's an executive order saying don't enforce this act anymore. And he's got a tremendous team of lawyers now. And the lawyers went to the DOJ and said, look, here's all the weaknesses in the case. Now, if collaterally he wishes to make this investment, they have to build what often called in the law a Chinese wall. They have to build a Chinese wall against any promises he may make, because they can't do it because of that one slide or that one promise.
1: I got it. Bill, I appreciate it. Thank you for your perspective on this. I hope it's not what it smells like. Let's just put it that way. But we'll stay on
0: thank
1: it.
0: Thank you.
1: Bill Brennan, I'm with you. Thank you very much. I appreciate you. All right, we're going to take a break. When we come back, Alex Murdoch, another criminal case in the headlines. I know, look, this is frustrating. I watched that trial very closely. I thought the case was highly compelling, and not just because there was just an absence of any other real suggestion of what might have happened, except what the jury found, obviously unanimously. Now there's a new trial that won't have the same evidence. What does Mr. Murdoch's attorney, Alex Murdoch's attorney, think of this decision and what it means for his future in this case?
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7: A blended vote on fuel. I'm Blake Berman, host of The Hill on News Nation. The House of Representatives passing a bill to codify the year-round sale of E15, a fuel blend with 15% ethanol and 85% gasoline. The fuel is typically restricted from use during the summer due to smog concerns. It's a major win for members of corn-producing states, but the bill faces an uncertain future in the Senate. Republicans and Democrats crossing the aisle in the House, passing the bill by a vote of 218 to 203. Both sides split votes on the issue. Advocates argue the move boosts the farm economy and could help reduce gas prices amid the conflict with Iran. However, the E15 push has been met with opposition from oil refiners and environmental groups. Earlier this month, the Trump administration issued a temporary waiver to allow the nationwide sale of E15. I'm Blake Berman, and this is the News Nation Political Minute.

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4: Alex Murdoch trial was crazy, but riveting. A lot of performance going on in it. Not that it stopped the fate of a jury unanimously finding that Alex Murdoch slaughtered his wife and son. Here's a taste.
5: Did you see them on the ground when you're pulling up in your Suburban?
6: I did.
5: And what'd you do when you came to a stop, Alex?
6: I think I jumped out of my car. I'm not exactly sure what I did. I called 911. I was on the phone with 911, and I was trying to tend to Pawpaw. I was trying to tend to Maggie. And I just went back and forth between them.
4: So it wasn't the evidence that changed the mind of the South Carolina Supreme Court. It was, I said Carolina because that's my daughter's name, spelled the same way. South Carolina Supreme Court focused on what? Well, it being a fair trial because this court clerk, Becky Hill, said tons of stupid stuff that she shouldn't have said. And they wound up making a case against her. She got probation. So this was about her, not about what was presented to the jury. Okay, and she got dealt with. She didn't get any time, but whatever. Now they have to retry the case. And South Carolina's attorney general says they will aggressively seek to retry Murdoch. But here's the good news and the bad news. The good news for Murdoch with this decision, because putatively it is good news for him, right, getting a new trial, is they won't be able to present the same amount of financial crimes as motives for his descent into madness and what may have triggered him and all these other arguments they made. We don't know how much they'll be able to use, but it won't be as much. So may that change the outcome. That was a big part of their case. The bad news is he was convicted of those financial crimes and he's not going anywhere for like 25 years. So let's talk about what this means for the future of this case with his lawyer, Mr. Jim Griffin. Counsel, it's been a minute. Good to see you again.
7: Great to see you, Chris. It has been a while, but here we are again, right?
4: Right. Now, I understand that you are not shocked by this decision, that you were shocked by what Becky Hill was shown to have done, and that you believe it didn't create a fair trial for your client, and that this is the only reasonable outcome. What do you think happens in the retrial, if there is one?
7: Well, first, I mean, we weren't shocked. We were totally shocked about her conduct and what
4: right.
7: what we unearthed, and the Supreme Court did the right thing. They followed the rule of law and they delivered justice. Alec was denied a fair trial, and you and another many other members of the media reporting on this talk about how the jury did not believe Alec, how they found him guilty, et cetera. But what no one wants to really focus on is this jury was tainted. This jury was lobbied. This jury had the second highest court official in the whole process back in the jury room outside everyone's presence telling the jury, don't believe the defense, don't believe Alec Murdoch. And in so many words, he's guilty. And so thank goodness we get to do this again with a jury that's not tampered with. And as the Supreme Court ruled, the evidence, last trial, we spent 2 weeks

0: of hearing evidence of Alex's financial crimes, to which he had never denied, to which he had never denied. And that, if we have a next trial, which I believe we will, and hopefully sooner than later, I mean, it will be about the state's evidence of murder, what evidence they have and what evidence they don't have. And so, you know, we're looking forward to that process, and it will be a fair process.
1: Well, we'll see if it's a fair process. But look, there are counterfactuals that just doesn't really matter because you won the case and you're getting a new trial. You know, I mean, there are arguments to be made that many of the jurors said that they never even heard nor paid attention to what Becky Hill said. Other jurors who did hear it say it was not a basis for their determination, but that doesn't matter. The Supreme Court thought it was prejudicial, and they have ordered a new trial, and there will be one. My question to you is this, and without the financial crimes, won't the jury still be confronted with the same kind of overriding reality, which is it had to be him? Who else could it have been? There is no other story that makes anywhere near as much sense as the one the prosecution tells.
0: Well, as we pointed out in the first trial, and I tried to point out in my closing, the state law enforcement investigators were singularly focused on Alex Murdaugh and ignored evidence of other potential murderers. I mean, Chris, there were tire tracks driving away from the murder scene that were never followed. In fact, they were trampled over. There was DNA under Maggie's fingernails, male DNA that was not DNA of Alex or any other family members. That was never put in the CODIS. That has never been followed up on. I mean, there's a lot of things that were not done. And we didn't have the ability to do any of that. I mean, we don't have that ability. But, you know, now, and I'll tell you, since the first trial, we have been provided information that gives us a list of other potential suspects. Now, I'm not here on...
1: That's what I wanted to talk to you about.
0: Who those people are.
1: How confident are you in that? I'm not asking you to give it away to me, but, well, of course I am. I'm a reporter and I'm selfish. I would love for you to give it away to me, but I understand what you're going to do, and you're going to do it the right way. And by the way, you've been a hell of a lawyer for this guy. And as you know, I've said that many times, but he was there. Okay. It's not like they just focused on him because they don't like him or he had a reputation. He was there, Jim. That's the problem.
0: Chris, he was there before and he was there after. There's no evidence that he was there at the time of the murder. I mean, we don't even know when the murder happened. The state's evidence and their whole theory of the time of death is cessation of use of cell phones. And we know Paul's cell phone's battery was running out. I mean, so there's no time of death. There's no eyewitnesses. There's nothing to set the time of death. You may remember the coroner who gave an estimate of time of death. You know, what was his test? He put his thumb under the armpits of Maggie and Paul to guesstimate what time of death it was.
1: Absence of evidence is not evidence of absence, right? Barry Scheck taught us that about DNA and why you can't rely on it too heavily. But one of the reasons maybe his phone died is because of all the social media he was doing while he was there and his Snapchat conversation from the kennel, which also kind of exposed that his story had not been factually accurate as first told.
0: No, he lied. And, you know, anybody who remembers the first trial, Alec got on the stand and said a lie. And he said,
1: why?
0: And what?
1: Who lies about the circumstances surrounding the death of their wife and son?
0: Well, Alex Murdaugh lied about the circumstances surrounding the death of his wife and son. And he told you why. He was standing there with a shotgun in his hand by his truck with his dead wife and his dead son. And he had a pocket full of pills. He was a drug addict. And he said he overcame with this drug paranoia, and he lied. And once he started to lie, he continued to lie. And that was his explanation. Now, I'll tell you what, that explanation holds more water than the state's theory of motive that he would have gone home and executed his son and his wife because they were asking him and his law firm

0: Where is $750,000?
1: I don't need to tell you this. I'm just saying it for the audience. Motive is incredibly enticing. I may do a new podcast all about motive. It is not an element of the crime. The jury wants to hear about it, but it is not necessary to a criminal case. It is not part of the act or the intent. But you are right. It is a big part of the story.
0: Well, there's no doubt about that. But here's what happened in the first trial. The state and the Supreme Court has now said, Creighton Waters, Alan Wilson, your team went too far with this financial crime evidence as a motive. And it was really a character assault. And you can't do that either. So what we had was improper character assault on top of jury tampering. And we get a guilty verdict. Now, we're going to go back for a retrial, and we're going to fight like hell to get a jury who is unbiased and fair. And we're going to focus on the state's evidence and morally so focus on the lack of evidence.
1: Well, Jim, I'll be watching it. It is hard to argue with, you know, you looked up this situation. You made the Becky Hill case. You brought it up and you won. And now you get a retrial. I don't know what else your client could ask for. So we'll be watching going forward. Thank you for taking the opportunity tonight.
0: I appreciate the opportunity to be here, Chris.
1: All right, Jim Griffin, be well. Final thought next.
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1: I am telling you, the more I read about this, and look, I'm not new to Taiwan or that it makes chips, and we covered the CHIPS Act with the Biden administration and what it was and what the terms were. I'm not saying that. I'm saying that the urgency of this moment is hitting me, and I can't believe we're not discussing it. I'm serious. Do your own research, okay? There is nothing that threatens American strength the way its economy does, which has become more concentrated in fewer companies than ever before. And let's be honest, AI is coming on faster than we expected. It is being used by companies for good and for bad from a worker's perspective faster and more than we expected. Maybe that's part of the reason we've slept on the fact that we are dependent on this industry, whether we like it or not. But the fact that America is not obsessed, that Democrats are not obsessed with getting power back by pushing this issue as the key to affordability going forward, makes no sense. 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We'll be right back.
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0: I like News Nation. 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
1: All you people out. I really should put your names out. These people saying, oh, you're totally wrong about Taiwan. I said, based on what? You literally know nothing. You just think that because this might be bad for your side, well, I got news for you. This is just bad, period. Okay? It has nothing to do with the sides. But the side that jumps on this existential threat shows that it understands it, can communicate it, and can do something about it. That's who wins the midterms. Leland Vittert, right now.
30: Yeah, so many threats right now that I think so many Americans feel
1: not like Taiwan.
30: They are under. Chris, you have diagnosed, well, that may be true. That may be the big one. Chris Cuomo, great show. Friends, welcome to the program. Breaking news tonight, speaking of Taiwan, this will come up. President Trump and China's Xi are readying for round two. Remember, it is already Friday morning in Beijing, where they will resume their summit. In a moment, Jamie Metzl, Gordon Chang, on how the media got everything about this summit wrong. Also had Mark Halperin, Kevin Walling, Larry O'Connor on whether Democrats' midterm battle is actually a fight for their existence as a party. But first, our Why It Matters segment tonight. Let me explain to you what this summit is about and why you need to care. And Chris laid it out very well. We're going to talk about the solutions to it. Because simply put, China wants to take over the world. America is trying to protect the world. It is that simple. Trump and Xi right now are like heavyweight boxers staring each other down in the day before a weigh-in. Both men sizing up their opponent, looking for any possible weakness. This is going to play out over the next decade. And interestingly enough, they both share a vulnerability with the Iran war. Trump now says Xi is looking to get involved to help reopening the Strait of Hormuz.
31: Anybody that buys that much oil has obviously got some kind of a relationship with him. But he said, I would love to be a help. If I can be of any help whatsoever, he'd like to see the Hormuz Strait open. He said, if I could be of any help whatsoever, I would like to help.
30: Beware of what the Chinese offer to help with. But agreeing to help is a lot different than actually helping or not demanding some crazy concessions to do it. So we're going to see whether or not Xi follows through. That will tell us a lot. Plenty of headlines today said Xi warned Trump of possible conflict over Taiwan. This is just the geopolitical version of pre-fight trash talking. Trump loves this quote, speaking of trash talking, boxing, wrestling, from pro wrestler Ric Flair.
9: To be the man, you've got to beat the man.
30: There it is. Xi is the challenger. Xi wants to be the man, reunify China with Taiwan, fulfill China's destiny of greatness, replace America as the world's superpower. And Trump is the man. Xi has to beat Trump. And so far, all of the headlines about Trump giving away Taiwan and getting played at the summit have been proven to be total BS. Here's Secretary of State Marco Rubio.
10: U.S. policy on the issue of Taiwan is unchanged as of today and as of the meeting that we had here today. It was raised. They always raise it on their side. We always make clear our position and we move on to the other topics. We know where they stand, and I think they know where we stand.
30: It's not just Trump versus Xi, and we played that soundbite from Marco Rubio for a reason. Rubio, Treasury Secretary Scott Bessent, Secretary of War Pete Hegseth are sizing up their counterparts within the Chinese Communist Party. Rubio is possibly the next president and a strong China hawk. Hegseth has to think about whether or not he can ready the Department of War to deter China. China is watching Hegseth. Bessent is sizing up what an economic war with the Chinese looks like. The question is, does Trump and his team show enough resolve that the Chinese think it is not worth the fight? Like in a heavyweight weigh-in, weakness is provocative. Senior fellow, Atlantic Council, author of the AI 10 Commandments, a new moral code for humanity, Jamie Metzl. Gatestone Institute senior fellow, author of Plan Red, China's Project to Destroy America, Gordon Chang. All right, Gordon, start with you. China's project to destroy America, do they feel more confident or less confident after these 24 hours of Donald Trump being in Beijing?
11: Well, we know that Xi Jinping was very confident today. His comments were totally dismissive of President Trump and the United States. He started by talking about the new era. In Xi Jinping speak, that's the era where China dominates or rules the world. And then he mentioned the Thucydides trap, which is a reference to ancient Greece, which is a situation where you have a rising power challenging a declining hegemon. So essentially, Xi Jinping said to Trump to his face today, oh, you're the head of a failing society. That is just unbelievable. Now, Trump did not push back on that, and we're going to have to see how this works out. But I'm pretty sure that the American president is going to get even one way or another. So to answer your question, Leland, I think that Xi Jinping made a mistake. This was provocative in the extreme, and Trump is going to get even.
30: So, Jamie, why would Xi Jinping do that? And number two, I'll go a step further. Xi was talking about how making America great again came with embracing the rise of China. That to me is a contradiction of terms. Those two things can't happen at once. But why would Xi Jinping be so dismissive of Trump?
12: I agree with pretty much everything that my friend Gordon just said. And China is very strategic. They change little pieces of language. They're moving little chess pieces. And often American presidents aren't wise to what's happening. And so China and the Chinese leader is making a very clear statement. We're now your equals. We see China as rising. We see the United States as falling. And President Trump arrived in Beijing with the weakest hand of any American president in history meeting with a Chinese ruler. And it would have been very different had the United States had a quick success in Iran after the quick success in Venezuela, maybe had those warships stop by to drive a significant change in Cuba on the way home. This would be a very different trip. But Trump arrives now with the United States in a very precarious situation in Iran and in the Persian Gulf. President Trump started this term saying that the entire trade policy was going to be about getting tough on China, but China fought back successfully, and now this truce basically neutralizes the entire trade agenda. And when Trump was being so aggressive against allies. The idea was it was part of a campaign against China.
30: Yeah, the flip side of that, though, is that the U.S. supply chains are now not nearly as dependent on China as they once were. China doesn't have that to hold over us. I'm wondering, Gordon, though, there was a Donald Trump in 2010, 2015, 2016 who was extraordinarily forceful about China. Take a listen.
13: When was the last time anybody saw us beating, let's say, China in a trade deal? They kill us. I beat China all the time.
14: We can't continue to allow China to rape our country, and that's what they're doing. We are being killed. Our companies are being destroyed because of devaluation from China and other places. I use China because it's the greatest abuser.
15: They're using our country as a piggy bank to rebuild China.
30: I think, Gordon, what you're saying is that that is the Donald Trump that has been reawoken.
11: I think it will be. Now, it's always dangerous to make predictions about where President Trump is going to go. But the American people, I think, are going to be angered by this. And so that's going to push Trump maybe back to that 2015, 2016 Trump. You know, the Chinese, they did not comply with their January 2020 Phase One trade deal that President Trump negotiated. Now Trump's talking about deals that are pretty much the same. And if the Chinese dishonor this new raft of agreements, I think the American people are at a point where they will be able to influence President Trump or whoever is president to move in a much more resolute manner.
30: Jamie, Democrats before this trip were, shall we say, critical, would be probably the nicest way we could say it, about Trump. Here you go.
16: There's an old saying that only Nixon could go to China, but soon they'll say only Trump could sell out to China.
17: One of the things I've been focused on, and frankly, a lot of us on a bipartisan basis, is like, don't be so desperate for a deal that you give away the farm.
18: Well, my fears are that he's going to sell out American interests for his own personal interest. I'm worried about him continuing to sell out the American people as we struggle and suffer at home and our foreign policy interests are compromised abroad.
30: So far, Jamie, none of that has come true. On Taiwan, you heard Marco Rubio said no change. And you say President Trump came with a weak hand. I understand the conventional wisdom in that. I also understand that if you're Xi Jinping, you're now facing Donald Trump, who you don't know what he is going to do. And it's not like the Chinese weapon systems in either Venezuela or Iran performed all that well.
12: Well, I hope Gordon is right, because I, like Gordon, happen to agree with some of the tough things that early Trump was saying. But now that President Trump has backed down on the trade war, he's essentially signed a truce. He didn't sign that authorized the Taiwan arms deal that had been passed by Congress before going on this trip. It may be that he comes back and we see that tougher, stronger China. But so far, what we've seen is a very fawning President Trump. When you look at the body language of President Trump compared to Xi, there's a real difference. There's a resolve in President Xi, and there's an element of fawningness in President Trump. So I hope we get back to that. I think, and we don't know exactly what's going to happen. Boeing got 200 planes sold, but I certainly hope that President Trump will do what he said which he was going to do, which frankly America needs, which is to be much tougher on China. And China has been very aggressive using its near monopoly on rare earth minerals. China is perfectly happy
30: and
12: to watch the United States flounder in Iran.
30: And everything else. I mean,
12: yes, absolutely.
30: Yeah, the Chinese are bad actors at every single level. Bad would be an improvement, mafia-like. Gordon, to you, last 30 seconds, what is one or two things Trump could do that would tell you, and more importantly, tell the Chinese, that things have changed?
11: First of all, he needs to impose that 50% additional tariff on Chinese goods for selling weapons to Iran. That is critically important. He also needs to impose a very large tariff on China for fentanyl. Supreme Court be damned. And by the way, Leland, I'm voting for Jamie to be next president of the United States. So I love what he just said.
30: Well, gentlemen, to quote President Trump, we'll see. I remember similar comments after the Putin meeting in Alaska. Well, we didn't sort of see what was going on, and now Mr. Putin is on the rope. So things change, and certainly the president does not like being taken for granted or embarrassed, as you point out. Gordon Chang, Jamie Metzl, thank you. America is divided. Yes, we're divided left versus right. Yes, we are divided right versus wrong. But there is something both parties are totally missing. That's next.
0: My husband is a veteran, and he was injured in the line of duty.
2: It happened while I was deployed to Iraq. An IED detonated 3 feet from my face.
0: It was bad.
2: I remember thinking, who's going to take care of my wife and daughter?
0: We took care of each other with a lot of help from DAV.
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30: Welcome back. There is a deep misunderstanding, especially on the right, about why the left is suddenly catching fire. 2024, Donald Trump trounced Kamala Harris in deep red Nebraska by 20 points. No surprise there. But now a union leader running as an independent, Dan Osborne, is up 5 points on Republican incumbent Senator Pete Ricketts. Up five in a state Trump won by 20. Republicans in Fox News want you to think Osborne and other young candidates soaring in 2026 are only appealing because they're for nothing more than handouts, a.k.a. free stuff for all.
4: There are little mini Mamdani's popping up all around the country, okay? And they're openly avowed socialist Marxist ideology. This is something that we have never seen before in American history. The Tea Party reset in the Republican Party was about fiscal responsibility. This is about moving away from a constitutional republic to a communist utopian ideology.
30: Well, and the Republican Party has fully moved away from any fiscal responsibility they had during the Tea Party. But the analysis is all wrong. Yes, there are some socialist candidates, but all of these candidates are saying the same thing. They're talking about smashing the system. New politicians like Zohran Mamdani, Graham Platner, and Dan Osborne aren't necessarily rising because they're promising free handouts. They're rising because they are torching the political establishment on both sides. The dynamic isn't new. Trump built his movement the same way, attacking the system and the people running it. What's changed is the target. For a growing slice of voters, the establishment now includes Trump and his allies. And full disclosure here, I know Pete Ricketts. I consider him a friend. He's a decent man. But he represents the system many voters feel has completely screwed them.
5: President Trump has been executing a strategy to level the playing field on trade. Other countries have high tariff barriers, we have low ones, and he wants to make sure we have a level playing field.
7: Shouldn't it be Congress that authorizes any kind of use of force in the Middle East?
5: Well, the president, quite rightly, has the authority to be able to defend the country.
9: That would be up to the president to decide what we're going to do with regard to supporting whatever action Israel takes.
30: With us now, the man himself, independent candidate for U.S. Senate in Nebraska, Dan Osborne. Good to see you, sir. Thank you. You're notably running as an independent. What does that mean?
10: Well, it's who I am, right? Like, I'm not a Democrat, and I certainly don't appreciate you putting my picture up with the New York guy and I think, what is his name, Graham Platner. I'm my own person. I'm not a Republican. I'm not a Democrat. I'm a lifelong independent. I'm a pipe fitter. That's who I am.
30: Okay. But you say you're an independent. What does that mean in terms of your views? You say you don't appreciate being put in with Platner and Mamdani. I think you'd agree with them, though, that the system is broken, right?
10: Oh, the system's definitely broken, right? Like, I mean, I don't take corporate PAC money. You know, I've received donations from individuals from all 50 states. My average donation remains under $50. So my campaign is powered by the people the way 250 years ago. The founders intended it to be a government by and for the people. I feel like right now, you know, both parties have sold out to corporate interests and the money interests. I have no interest in doing that. I want to work for the people of Nebraska. That's who I want to be my boss. I don't want to work for the corporations. Again, the way this was all designed.
30: All right. So Senator Fisher, who you got within a couple of points of, even though Trump won the state by 20, this was her attack ad against you last cycle. Take a listen.
0: Dan Osborne is a Democrat in disguise. Kamala's inflation is damn near costing me everything. But Dan Osborne is siding with them, not us. Dan Osborne, same old Democrat BS, just a different DC puppet.
30: Okay, so being in the Senate means you got to vote for things and be for or against things. Give me three or four things that you disagree with the Democratic Party on right now.
10: Well, you know, I've always said, Kamala Harris and Joe Biden, they failed on the border, right? Without a border, we don't have a country. I agree with President Trump, what he just did as far as descheduling industrialized hemp. Look, industrialized hemp could put our nation in position to have building materials that are fire resistant. Like, I'm not going to get into that. But, you know, at the end of the day, look, I'm for the people. Again, I'm a mechanic. My campaign is for... Well, hang on, my campaign is for... Go ahead.
30: No. You said you didn't appreciate me putting you up with Mom Dami and Graham Plattner. You say you're not a Democrat. I asked you to give me three things that you disagree with the Democratic Party on, and all you've told me is that you agree with Trump on closing the border, so I guess you disagree with Democrats on an open border, and industrialized hemp. That's it? There's nothing else you disagree with Democrats on?
10: I don't consider myself a political pundit. Like, I haven't really been a political person until... Yeah, I believe it was 2021. I cut my teeth in politics on the picket line, standing up for workers. I never asked anybody on the picket line or when I was president of my local union what political affiliation they had, what party they were in. That doesn't mean a whole lot to me. What means everything means to me is where we're at as far as what costs are at. And right now, people are getting killed. Farmers are getting killed with their inputs. They're getting killed with fertilizer, diesel fuel. I'm getting killed at the pump and grocery lines. Like,
30: yeah. Everybody
10: wants to put me into a box. You're trying to put me into a box. I'm not in a box.
30: Right? I'm not trying to put you into a box. No, sir. You're just not talking to me about policies, and I'm trying to figure out what you're going to do to fix those costs. You can't go into the U.S. Senate and say, here's a bill to lower costs. You got to actually say things, and I'm wondering what those things are, for example.
10: Well, I think first and foremost, the most important issue of our time and every generation alive right now is campaign finance reform, right? It's getting the money out of politics. It's ending Citizens United. It is getting the dark money out of politics. I mean, you shouldn't be able to donate $330 million to any political campaign. It shouldn't cost $100 million to run for U.S. Senate in Texas, Montana, Ohio, Florida in 2024, or $1 billion for the president. Like, because what you're left with is you're left with somebody beholden to the corporate interests. I don't take corporate money. Yeah. I don't want to be a part of the problem. I want to
30: Right. You are right. So much of Washington is beholden. Mostly they're beholden to trying to keep their jobs, is what I've found is the number one thing for them. Dan Osborne, next time we're in Nebraska, we're going to look you up. Thank you for being with us as we take a live look back at Beijing. There's a lot of talk about how Trump needs to pivot back to domestic issues before the midterms. Some Republicans might wish he stayed away.
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28: Susan Collins was not able to be here. Susan is back in D.C. She doesn't like to miss votes. And here's the thing I'll say about Susan Collins is sometimes I get frustrated with Susan Collins. I almost wish that she was more partisan. But the thing I love about Susan is she is independent because Maine is an independent state.
30: Some nods. If you're Susan Collins, that's about the best compliment you could hope for from this White House. In fact, if you're any Republican facing an uphill battle in November, you don't necessarily want a glowing endorsement from the Trump administration, especially in Maine. So, yes, Susan Collins may have missed Vance's fraud event, quote, because of a vote. That's kind of like conveniently having a dentist appointment scheduled when your in-laws are in town and not an emergency dentist appointment. In 2024, Republicans fought over how close they could get to Trump, who could introduce him. Now, a sitting Republican senator running for re-election won't show up with the vice president. Three most competitive Senate toss-up states this year, Maine, Michigan, and Ohio. Trump is underwater in all of them. most of all Maine. With us now, two-way editor-in-chief Mark Halpern, co-host of the morning meeting Kevin Walling, and Larry O'Connor. Gents, good to see you all. Larry, going to start with you. I don't know how to ask anything other than a direct question.
1: I like that,
30: Larry. There are some, thank you, Mark, there are some states in which Donald Trump is a unquestioned liability for incumbent Republicans, true or false?
1: Sure, I think that's fair. I don't know, I wouldn't call it an unquestioned liability, but I think that what you saw in Maine just now is that J.D. Vance and President Trump and the Republican apparatus know what it takes for Susan Collins to win Maine. Susan Collins knows better than anyone else, and I think you're right.

0: there's a lot of things in the water we don't understand.
1: Well, the environment would say it'd be a extraordinarily strong year for the Democrats, and even Republican pollsters will tell you that. But there's some tactical things. There's some unknowns. We don't know where they'll end up that might allow Republicans to outperform the current conventional wisdom. Take Maine, for instance. It wasn't like the vice president said, hey, I'm going to go to Maine. Let me call Susan Collins and see if she's available. And when she answered the phone, she said, well, I'm going to be busy that day. They're closely coordinating with Susan Collins. They scheduled the trip for a time she couldn't go. And you could use the excuse, the reason that she needed to vote in the Senate, because she's got a compulsion to vote. She's like one of the best voting records in American history. And you're going to see that in every state. The White House will work with every Republican candidate to figure out, what do you need from us to win? Do you need us to come a lot, or do you need us to come never? And that's what they'll do.
0: Kevin, the flip side of this is that Democrats have the ability to screw things up here badly. And Kamala Harris, you don't put it past Republicans either. Never underestimate blank parties' ability to screw things up.
2: Exactly.
0: But Kamala Harris is out there today running effectively the 2024 playbook. Take a listen.
3: No bad idea brainstorm is what I'd like to call it. And in that no bad ideas brainstorm, we talk about what we need to do and think about doing around the Electoral College. We talk about the idea of Supreme Court reform, which includes expanding the Supreme Court. We invite a conversation about multi-members districts. Let's talk about statehood for Puerto Rico and D.C.
0: I'm old enough to remember when some of that would have been called the threat to democracy if Republicans wanted to do it, Kevin. But the bigger question, Kevin, is this. What happens to a Democratic Party that becomes all about fighting Trump, impeaching Trump, tearing the system apart, rather than caring about the things that Democrats say Republicans don't care about?
2: Yeah, Leland, it's a great question. I think, and we had a conversation about this actually this morning on the morning meeting, Democrats will win this midterm election if we keep it a referendum on Donald Trump. And if we run effective localized candidates that in some races don't have Trump derangement syndrome, we'll say they will work with the president on certain cases that will play better in purple districts. But we've got to not keep it a choice election. And what the vice president, the former vice president there does is a bevy of Democratic wishes and dreams. And that then becomes a competition in views, right? If we keep it a referendum on the president and his standing with gas prices, with the economy, Democrats will be successful. If we start to introduce some of these far left policies that the former vice president talks about, that becomes a more difficult terrain for us in a number of these competitive districts that make the majority for either the Democrats or Republicans.
0: And your diagnosis as to why, Kevin, your party is not more disciplined on this is because of Trump derangement syndrome?
2: Have you met the Democratic caucus in terms of the personalities within the halls of Congress?
0: Yes, I spent a lot of time with them.
2: J.D. Vance was very much on message in Maine, and to Larry's point, doing what the vice president should do to support Susan Collins on the ground. We don't have that concerted effort because, again, we also don't have the White House. But we're all playing from different playing fields, I think, when it comes to actual campaigns as Democrats.
0: Yeah, and there is nobody better at baiting Democrats than Donald Trump is, which I think he and Republicans are going to start doing even more effectively going forward. Israel says they will sue the New York Times for the piece alleging the Israeli Defense Forces has trained dogs to rape Palestinian prisoners. You might have heard about the wild, absurd claims. Nick Kristof wrote, on one occasion, a Palestinian prisoner said he was held down, stripped naked, and as he was blindfolded and handcuffed, a dog was summoned with encouragement from a handler in Hebrew. He said the dog mounted him. Absolutely appalling allegations because of how bizarre they are. Many questions remain, including basic questions of journalism and biology. But that is for a court to deal with. Our guest, Mark Halpern, our friend, asked a more basic question. Why have there been no follow-ups? Usually when a giant paper uncovers a truly horrific scandal, it's on the front page daily. The New York Times series, Harvey Weinstein 2017, comes to mind. There are other, the Eric Swalwell situation recently. You go back to Spotlight in Boston with the Boston Globe about the Catholic Church. The New York Times said in a statement that Kristof corroborated

0: The claims with witnesses, quote, whenever possible, and spoke to people the victims confided in. But other than that, absolute silence. I guess maybe, Mark, that is sort of the admission of what the journalistic standards of the New York Times are now.
1: You know, I've had some pushback on that post by people saying, well, it takes a while to do investigative reporting. They wouldn't need to do investigative pieces. There's worldwide reaction to a New York Times exclusive. You'd expect them to write front page stories about that. They haven't written a word. And you know, some people on the left think Nick Kristof is a hero for this story and for previous work he's done. But he just, none of the four of us, if we were editing that piece, wouldn't have sent him back to answer a lot more questions before it was published.
2: Hey, Mark, you copied Noam Dworkin on that. Did Noam reply to you by any chance? I'm curious if he gave you an answer.
1: He replied to me directly. He's a close friend. So
2: he did.
1: I've received lots of comments from people. I'm all for investigative journalism, and I'm all for understanding why so many people in the United States now hate Israel. But you cannot write a piece like that without a lot more clarity. And I heard Larry snicker as he does. It's a signature copyrighted snicker when he said they consulted. He checked with sources whenever possible.
2: As many
1: as possible. It's just not. It's just, like I said, none of us would have published that piece as is. Maybe there's some truth in there, but none of
2: us
1: would have published
2: it. It's all the news that's fit to print as much as possible. Leland, I think that's going to be the new message.
3: And Leland, there's a reason why it was published as an opinion piece and certainly not the higher standards when it comes to actually fact-checking something like that. I thought it was actually pretty disgusting in terms of what he wrote.
0: Yeah, this is what I can't figure out, Mark. You've got you, Kevin, and Larry all agreeing on how awful this is. I have my own thoughts as well. They probably are a compilation of all three. Mark, I'll ask you this question, though. Number one, why would they do it? I would say because they wanted to believe it, and that's where their readership is. Number two, why does it matter that the New York Times has fallen or stooped to this level, that if they want to believe it and have checked with sources whenever possible, they will publish effectively a blood libel against Jews who are already under threat?
1: It's an incredible story that the major newspaper in the United States, really probably the major newspaper in the world, based in the city that has more Jews than any other city in the world, consistently writes false negative stories about Israel. It's an incredible cultural story. And there are a lot of Jews who work at the New York Times. And I find this one to be particularly suspicious because of its timing and because, again, of the lack of follow-up. This is not a joke. What they've written, what Nick Kristof wrote is not a joke. It's not a trifle. It's extremely serious. If these allegations were true, it would be an immense, immense story that would require international reproach and investigation. And again, investigation by the New York Times. And it's being covered simply as a media story.
2: And Leland, the timing that Mark's referring to here is that this came the day before a very respected, well-sourced international report about the sexual assault and rape atrocities handed out by the Hamas terrorists against innocent Israelis. They said they raped these women and children for fun. That was the report that came out the day after Kristof's story. That's the timing that is so diabolical about this. It's a scandal.
0: Yeah, and there's indications that Kristof knew that it was coming. Gents, we got to leave it there.
3: To say nothing, though, to Mark's point, though, the backdrop of just the rise of anti-Semitism and how this fuels us in our country is just horrendous to watch.
2: And from a partisan perspective, this is Zohra Mamdani's Manhattan, where this paper is printed. This is a very real problem within the Democrat Party, I believe. And the fact that this is Zohra Mamdani's Manhattan.
0: And there's parts of the Republican Party, too. It's an issue. Gents, we got to run. Thank you very much. Unfortunately, it's not a podcast.
2: Hey, let's pick this up next time.
0: We first wrote about this.
3: Exactly.
0: Yeah, we will. We first wrote about this in War Notes, your chance for an inside look at the show every day. At Leland Vittard on social media, warnotes.com to subscribe for free. We are now just moments away from Trump's second meeting with Xi Jinping. Democrats love to trash Trump's foreign policy. What if the pictures we're about to see prove them wrong?
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6: A blended vote on fuel. I'm Blake Berman, host of The Hill on News Nation. The House of Representatives passing a bill to codify the year-round sale of E15, a fuel blend with 15% ethanol and 85% gasoline. The fuel is typically restricted from use during the summer due to smog concerns. It's a major win for members of corn-producing states, but the bill faces an uncertain future in the Senate. Republicans and Democrats crossing the aisle in the House, passing the bill by a vote of 218 to 203. Both sides split votes on the issue. Advocates argue the move boosts the farm economy and could help reduce gas prices amid the conflict with Iran. However, the E15 push has been met with opposition from oil refiners and environmental groups. Earlier this month, the Trump administration issued a temporary waiver to allow the nationwide sale of E15. I'm Blake Berman, and this is the News Nation Political Minute.
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0: Welcome back. Live look at Beijing, where in just moments we will see President Trump, President Xi kick off round two of their historic meetings. Both Democrats and much of the media have spent the last 24 hours trying to spin Trump's visit as a complete failure. And to be fair, we're going to have to see what comes of it. So far, their predictions of Trump giving away Taiwan has not happened, not even close. But since the president is abroad, we decided to look at his foreign policy record so far, you know, to be fair. Today, Cuba welcomed the CIA director for negotiations on structural changes to the island's regime and stance towards America. Since Trump took office, Maduro is a memory in Venezuela. The regime there is now pretty friendly to America. Ukraine is stronger than it's ever been and taking back land from Russia. Putin is on the ropes. In fact, recent reporting from Moscow show he is worried about a coup. And despite the string and sting, real sting, of high gas prices, Iran is on the verge of collapse. Its military has been indisputably decimated. Those are indisputable facts. Democrats like Ro Khanna, congressman from California, likely presidential candidate, have been busy trashing Trump's foreign policy moves like it is a sport.
19: Barack Obama was a great statesman who left America much safer. I wouldn't put Donald Trump in the same paragraph. Obama actually did his homework. He actually tried to engage in statesmanship. He got China, Russia, the entire European allies on board with getting Iran on a path to not having a nuclear weapon. All Trump did is listen to Netanyahu. That's his entire foreign policy.
0: So many things so wrong with that, but California Democratic Congressman, member of the House Committee on Foreign Affairs, Ami Bera, is with us. Congressman, it's good to see you. Are you among the Democrats who want to go back to Obama-Biden foreign policy?
20: You know, there were some good things that happened under President Obama, under President Biden. We are where we are, so I'm not against President Trump being in Beijing. We've got to have dialogue with our adversaries and folks that are going to help us try to set the stage for what the 21st century looks like.
0: It's an important question because it feels like so many Democrats, even before he left, and now while he is there, are almost rooting for him to lose. And many are saying he's going to give away Taiwan. Objectively, that hasn't happened. Does he deserve more credit?
20: You know, I'll reserve judgment to see what he comes away with. Again, I do think China has to play a role in helping the what next with Iran, helping open the strait, helping figure out
0: how to get
20: a deal. What was that?
0: You're saying they have to play a role. Marco Rubio said that the United States doesn't need China's help. I'm wondering why we would want our biggest geopolitical adversary to play a role in getting a deal.
20: Look, I think that's part of why the president is there. It's fine by me if China helps us get rid of the 60% enriched uranium. That would be a win for the president. Iran is probably going to ask for sanctions relief. You know, I think the president probably is willing to negotiate on that. You know, we've got an energy crisis here in the United States. Gas prices are crushing Americans. We've got to get that strait open again. Again, China can possibly play a constructive role. They could also play a disastrous role as well. So,
0: I was going to say, I've never known anything that China helped with where they didn't eat their half and negotiate over our half. They're the least trustworthy people in the world. But I think this is an important question, though. You seem to think that China is someone that we should trust and that President Trump should be involved with and is necessary in opening the strait versus continuing to push the Iranians and both strangle the Iranians by not allowing them to sell China oil and strangle China by not allowing them to get Iranian oil.
20: So I didn't say we should trust the Chinese. I think the Chinese could play a constructive role in getting the Strait open, in getting Iran to back down, in getting rid of the nuclear threat of a potential nuclear armed Iran. I don't think it's in the Chinese interest.
0: Well, so you know they're not going to do that.

0: for free, though. So we should make concessions to China?
1: What we should do is we should negotiate hard on the rare earth elements. You know, we've got legislation that passed out of the House Foreign Affairs Committee, the Dominance Act, this week that we don't want China to have a chokehold on us. But will China be a responsible actor and a participant with us? Obviously, again, I would hope the president's negotiating pretty hard here to get those deals. Don't throw Taiwan under the bus, and he hasn't as far as
0: we sort of laid this. We laid this out yesterday. The president's en route to China, a long planned visit, and the Chinese, you know, basically say, "Hey, you know, welcome, but here's all our red lines. You know, go pound sand." And then Xi gets up there and says, "America is effectively a country in decline." I'm wondering why Democrats and, frankly, all Americans aren't more offended by that.
1: I mean, we're still the strongest military in the world. We're the strongest economy in the world. We don't have to.
0: Yeah, but our president gets insulted. Our president gets insulted, and we're not going to be angry or insulted as a country.
1: Yeah, you know, we get insulted all the time as the United States of America. We are better than that. We are stronger than that. We are the most dominant country in the world. We don't have to listen to the rhetoric. We have to negotiate. We've got to get the strait open. We've got to get energy flowing. We've got to bring prices down. I'm not here to advise the president, but that would be good for the American people. That's what I'm all about. And what makes America stronger is a resolution of this war. You know, I will say Venezuela.
0: Well, we got to run, but we have to have another segment to figure out whether opening the strait is the best resolution that makes America stronger. That's the next time. Congressman, it's always good to see you. We'll see you back in D.C.
1: Great. Thank you. Good to see you.
0: Yeah. Thank you. Moments away from President Trump's second meeting with China's Xi Jinping. Katie Pavlich up with us next.
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0: 20 or 25 minutes away from President Trump departing the hotel, heading to day 2 of President Trump's visit to Beijing, China, now early Friday morning there. And Katie Pavlich is with us.
13: Good to see you, Leland. What a short trip, actually. 48 hours in China. That's a long way to go.
0: Well, it helps when you have Air Force One, right?
13: It does. It does help. Lots of the media, I think, had to take a different plane, but I think they had a good time. We'll see what they say when they get back and hope to hear more about the president's trip upon his arrival tomorrow night. Great show. See you tomorrow. Hello and welcome to Katie Pavlich Tonight. Happening this hour, you'll see President Trump leave for his final meeting with Chinese President Xi Jinping. I'm calling it the Tea with Xi Summit, including everything from an informal chat to a so-called friendship photo and handshake. And then, you guessed it, a bilateral cup of tea. President Trump's accomplished a lot so far on this trip, but there are still a few things that I think need to be sorted out. More on that straight ahead. But first, what really happened to the JFK assassination and MK Ultra materials taken by the CIA? Here's a bit of background as to what happened. Yesterday, we taped an interview with Congresswoman Anna Paulina Luna, which took place right after a CIA whistleblower made a bombshell claim in testimony about the CIA taking material under DNI Tulsi Gabbard's jurisdiction. The information was still new at the time of the taping, and it was in the afternoon. But by the time we went to air, a few things were clear. Sources within the intelligence community confirmed with Katie Pavlich Tonight that JFK and MKUltra materials were indeed taken by the CIA at some point last year. The materials were not taken this week, and there was not a CIA raid on Director of National Intelligence Tulsi Gabbard's office. That we made very clear. You did not hear anything about a raid from News Nation on our show. However, the materials were under DNI Gabbard's jurisdiction. They were taken from the National Reconnaissance Office by people from the CIA during last year's government shutdown. The CIA has not given the materials back, which Gabbard's office was in the process of preparing for declassification in line with an executive order issued by President Trump. In addition to this, according to whistleblower testimony, the CIA illegally monitored members of the Director's Initiatives Group, or DIG, led by DNI Gabbard. Here's what one whistleblower said yesterday.
14: The CIA illegally monitored the computer and phone usage of DIG personnel, their investigations, and contact with whistleblowers. These were Americans being spied upon illegally while executing duties directed by the president and under the authority of the Director of National Intelligence.
13: When I asked an intelligence official why the CIA would take these materials and refuse to give them back, the official said, quote, the CIA doesn't think they answered to anyone, referring to those who took the files, but also doubted that CIA Director John Ratcliffe, quote, even knew what happened. So to be extra clear, there was not a raid yesterday, but there were JFK and MK Ultra files under DNI Gabbard's jurisdiction taken and not given back. And they were still, and still are, being withheld despite an executive order from President Trump calling for their release. Joining us now to talk about more of this, let's bring in the editor of JFK Facts, Jefferson Morley, and Tracy Walder, a News Nation national security contributor and former staff operations officer in the CIA's Counterterrorism Center. Great to see you both. Thanks so much for being with me. Tracy, let's start with you. You have, of course, insider perspective on the CIA. Why would the agency go take these materials if they were in the process of being declassified and not return them as they've been asked to do?
15: Well, thank you so much for having me, Katie. I'm actually not convinced that that actually transpired because I don't know who these sources are that we are talking about. And this was, again, stated by a whistleblower who was there to talk about the COVID-19 pandemic and who worked in the CIA's office that was investigating the origins of the pandemic. So right there, that to me is problematic. Now, should they take files without anyone's permission? Absolutely not. I vehemently disagree with that happening, especially if they are in the process of declassification. But the issue that I'm seeing is, one, we don't know exactly what was taken. I would need to see an inventory list, which unfortunately, we're not going to see because I'm assuming that that information would be classified. And my guess is if the CIA did take those files, it was most likely because there was information in those files that should have never been considered for declassification.
13: But in terms of you saying that they're classified, if they had to do with the JFK assassination MK Ultra files, which we have verified with sources, the president said they should be declassified and released to the public. So why would the CIA, who's under the jurisdiction of the DNI, not be cooperating when they've been asked to give these documents back, or the material back, rather?
15: Again, I don't know the sources, so I really can't speak to that in terms of who has...
13: Well, I can. Know. I know who they are, and okay. they have said that that has happened. So,
15: again, unfortunately, because I don't know, I'm not going to go on record speaking about that. But I think the issue is 99% of the files have been declassified. I do think that 100% of the files need to be declassified. I've actually never said that they don't need to be declassified. Again, my guess is what's in those files probably has to do with our relationships with foreign countries that they don't want compromised. And they probably should have never been submitted for declassification in the first place.
13: Well, DNI is asking for them back because they want them to be declassified and relieved. So, Jefferson, what is your assessment of what's going on here?
16: What you've got here is a clash between a culture of secrecy, which is very strong in government agencies, and a culture of transparency, which the public wants and creates pressure. Throw in three national traumas, COVID, MKUltra, and JFK, and one line from this whistleblower in a long hearing, and it only came down to one line that he said that all of this is based on, and you have this explosion of interest. What's going on? Look, Tulsi Gabbard has every right to ask for this material, whether it's about COVID, the lab leak theory, it's a perfectly plausible thing. JFK, it's a very important live issue, and MK Ultra, the same thing. So she has every right to ask for this. If the CIA is pulling this material back, especially on these subjects, you know, that's clearly wrong. And they should defer to the overwhelming sense of the public that this material, we're talking about things that happened a long time ago, and they should all be made public. It's kind of commonsensical. So, but I'm not convinced that there's JFK material in there. I know, Katie, you're saying that your sources are telling you that. The question that
13: we'll
16: I have
13: see.
16: Is,
13: I mean,
16: is this JFK material that's already been released? Mm-hmm. You know, I mean, we have a good understanding of the universe of JFK records in the possession of the government. If this is JFK material that has never seen the light of day, the president's order and the JFK Records Act of 1992 clearly stipulate that material has to be made public, declassified immediately. That's a no-brainer.
13: Right. And there's the executive order by President Trump, which is more recent, of course. Yeah. Tracy, yeah. These materials were taken from the National Reconnaissance Office. When people hear that out there, they're like, what does that mean exactly? Can you tell us what that office does and who's in charge of it?
15: Unfortunately, it's just not something that I'm willing to speak about. I'm so sorry. I already told your producers that I wouldn't. I apologize.
13: All right, Jefferson, do you want to talk about the office?
16: Yeah, this is the office that controls our you know, secret satellite networks that, you know, that carry the traffic of the classified secrets of the U.S. government all over the world. So they control a number of satellites, and the National Reconnaissance Office is in charge of that. So this is highly classified signals information. That's what that office does, NRO.
13: And who is in charge of that office?
16: I don't know who's in charge of it now, but I mean,
13: well, there's a director of the office, and then Tulsi Gabbard, the director of national intelligence, is in charge of the office, which is why there's this big question now of why the CIA would go in there last year.
16: She absolutely has authority.
13: Right.
16: She absolutely has authority to call on that material, and if, you know, if she wants it declassified, then it should happen. You know, we haven't heard from Tulsi Gabbard in all of this, which is, you know, we need a clear statement from her about what's going on here. You know, just because Tulsi Gabbard wanted to see it doesn't mean that she intended to make it public. I mean, I'd like to think so, and I hope that that's what she would do. But we don't know because we don't have a process for, you know, declassifying that's really serious. We defer to the culture of secrecy in our government. That's the reality.
13: Well, she's trying to defer to the executive order that the president signed.
16: No,
13: by getting
16: she
13: this
16: is
13: material
16: absolutely
13: and
16: right
13: trying
16: to enforce
13: de-
16: the...
13: Right, to
16: de-
13: there are
16: right
13: ways that she can declassify it and take it. Tracy,
16: absolutely.
13: In terms of the jurisdiction here, I mean, Gabbard is in charge of the intelligence community. She has authority over the CIA, so that's why it's very strange they would go in and take this material and have to go through this process of getting threatened with subpoenas and not exactly cooperating right away to give it back.
15: I mean, of course, I think that if she wants something declassified, then absolutely it needs to go through a process. Obviously, she's not just going to wave a magic wand and declassify documents. It definitely doesn't work that way. But
13: can
15: at
13: you
15: the same
13: explain
15: time,
13: how it works? So people understand.
15: Well, there's a process, and usually it's done in conjunction with the CIA. So that group, wherever that document originated from, even if it's 60 years ago, there still is a group that would be responsible for that, is going to look through it and make sure that that's, you know, not showing sources and methods, which I'm assuming most of those sources are probably deceased by this point that have to do with JFK or MK Ultra. And they're also, I think the more important piece here, going through to see if there's any foreign ramifications to this. And I think that's the bigger issue at hand. And
16: Katie, so if I could just take exception to that, that's not the law. The JFK Records Act doesn't say that you can withhold sources and methods from JFK records. The JFK Records Act and President Trump orders say there are no exceptions. All of that sources and methods, the traditional language that secret agencies use.
15: I didn't say, you know what, I did not say
16: that
15: sources
16: does
15: and
16: not
15: methods.
16: Apply
15: I
16: to JFK records.
15: I very clearly stated that this has to do with foreign entanglements. I did not say sources and methods. So if that's something that,
16: in
15: you know.
16: Foreign entanglements say, too. That
15: that's great. That, but it has to do with foreign entanglements. And so I think that is a
16: that
15: serious.
16: That is not problem. A legitimate basis. That is not a lawful basis for withholding information from JFK files. It is
13: all
16: not.
13: All right, well, we
16: the
13: hope that we.
16: The law is very clear.
13: We hope that we hear more clarification from Gabbard's
16: yes,
13: office.
16: That's what we need.
13: We certainly would appreciate that, and we appreciate you both coming on tonight to talk about this. We will continue to follow this story wherever it may lead. Jefferson Morley, and Tracy Walder, thank you for joining us tonight. Great to see you.
16: Thank you, Katie.
13: Well, there was a major hearing on Democrat sanctuary policies in the House Judiciary Committee today, which took a close look into how those laws have impacted Fairfax County, Virginia. And today we learned this shocking fact from an immigration expert who testified.
17: About one in five Fairfax residents is someone who could be deported or who lives with them. It would destroy neighborhoods, rip Americans away from their spouses, parents, friends, families, customers, employees, employers, nurses, nannies, and teachers.
13: So for reference, one in five Fairfax residents comes out to approximately 220,000 people. I sat down with Republican Congressman Jim Jordan, who chaired that explosive hearing. Take a listen.
18: Great to see you, sir. Thank you so much. So your committee held a very important hearing today on Fairfax County sanctuary policies that have led to people getting killed. This, of course, is happening in Virginia especially, but all over the country. 75% of the murders in Fairfax County just this year alone have been committed by illegal aliens. Fairfax County attorney Steve Descano, his policies have helped illegal immigrants walk free before committing murders against Americans, including a mother, despite parole officers insisting he shouldn't be released. You had an exchange with him today during that hearing. Let's take a listen and talk to you afterwards.
19: This is your campaign website where you said our office will take immigration consequences into account when making charging and plea decisions. Immigration consequences were certainly part of the game here, part of the issue here with Mr. Morales-Ortiz.
20: No, they weren't.
19: You decided
20: they absolutely
19: not to
20: were not. You are assuming something that is not, that is in fact untrue.
19: Why'd you change your website?
20: Because that's not my policy. As I told you, sir, that is a campaign statement that I made before I was Commonwealth Secretary.
19: It had been up for 6 years, a week after we send you a letter saying we want you to come testify. Shazam, you change it.
20: Because I could not.
19: Is that coincidental?
18: So, Chairman, is the attorney there giving illegal aliens special treatment when it comes to laws they're violating and not keeping them behind bars or taking requests from people like parole officers to make sure they don't reoffend or hurt someone else?
19: Yep, exactly what he's doing. You got an American citizen who commits a crime, an illegal alien who commits the exact same crime. The illegal alien will get a lesser sentence or a better plea deal. That is not how it's supposed to work. Our system is equal treatment under the law. But we're talking about a non-citizen getting a better deal from the prosecutor. So, yeah, and it endangers. There are real consequences for that, as evidenced by the fact we had Cheryl Minter there, whose daughter was killed by an illegal migrant who had repeatedly attacked people with the knife, stabbed people, wounded people, had a 40 different arrest record that was on his rap sheet, and he gets released before he gets released. You got police officers saying, hey, this guy's dangerous, this guy's bad, do not let him out. They let him out, and he kills Stephanie Minter.
18: Yeah, we've had a close friend of Stephanie Minter on the show talking about this egregious decision to let this guy out of jail and the policies broadly that the Fairfax County attorney has implemented to give illegal aliens special treatment. But you talk about accountability. This is a local issue, and yet it's a good thing that this attorney was in front of Congress today. But what can Congress do to make sure that these sanctuary policies are eliminated when these local jurisdictions, especially in Virginia with the new governor, are saying we want to have sanctuary jurisdictions? What can you do about it?
19: Well, the Department of Justice is looking into this as a civil rights violation because you're not treating people equally under the laws as you're supposed to. So the DOJ is, in fact, investigating the Fairfax County Prosecutor's Office, which is appropriate. But understand, this is part of the broad plan of the left. I mean, think about what the left did, Katie. For 4 years, they let in 10 million illegal migrants during the Biden administration. Then they create sanctuary jurisdictions, like in Fairfax County. They create these jurisdictions, which makes it tough to remove illegal migrants who commit a crime. And then they say, we're not going to fund the guys who do the removing. We're not going to fund ICE. So that's their three-part plan. And Descano, the prosecuting attorney there in Fairfax County, he takes it a step further. He says, I'm not even going to prosecute them. That's unbelievable, but that's how crazy the left has become. And unfortunately now, they do control a once great party, the Democrat Party. They now control that party. So this is why this is so important and why the Justice Department is investigating Mr. Descano and what's happening in Fairfax County.
18: Congressman, as the government continues to take money through taxes from the American people, life has become increasingly expensive. There's a new poll that shows 76 of Americans call cost of living out of control. It's their biggest economic problem. What are you hearing from your constituents, and what do you tell them about the current economic environment and the spending at the federal level that is causing inflation to be impossibly stubborn?
19: No, it's a real concern, and obviously we're trying to do everything we can, and President Trump is doing the same to bring down the cost of important things like housing and energy and fuel. We're trying to do that. But remember, under Joe Biden, it was at 9% inflationary rate. I mean, it was just unbelievable how bad it was. It takes a while to recover from that. We are seeing some good signs. I think last month there were 115,000 new jobs created in the economy. That's good. And I also think Americans understand that you cannot let a regime like Iran, you cannot let them get a nuclear weapon. They are so evil, so bad. The things they have done, the things they have said they were going to do, you cannot let that happen. President Trump is determined to reach that objective, making sure they don't get a nuclear weapon. And I think that's in the best interest of everyone long term. So let's hope that we can get that problem solved quick and these prices start coming down, particularly at the gas pump.
18: Indeed. All right, Congressman Jim Jordan, thank you so much for joining us today. Hope to see you soon.
19: You bet.
13: Well, any moment we are going to see President Trump on day two of his high-stakes summit in Beijing. He will meet with President Xi for another round of talks on the issues of Iran, Taiwan, and trade continue to loom. Plus, the attorney who won a $10 million wrongful death suit against Alex Murdoch joins us live to react to overturned convictions. Don't go anywhere.
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23: My husband is a veteran, and he was injured in the line of duty.
24: It happened while I was deployed to Iraq. 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
13: The Israeli government says it will sue the New York Times and opinion writer Nicholas Kristof for a Hamas propaganda piece outrageously alleging Israeli rape of prisoners, including by dogs trained to violate inmates. Prime Minister Benjamin Netanyahu announced the legal action, saying the Times and Kristof perpetuated a blood libel to create a false symmetry between the genocidal terrorists of Hamas and Israel's valiant soldiers. The New York Times is defending the vile piece as deeply reported opinion journalism and cited supposed corroboration and fact-checking from sources which are also known to spread Hamas propaganda. It must just be a coincidence that, as Kristof said in his memoir, his father fought on the Nazi side in World War II. The timing of Kristof's piece is also suspect, coming just before the release of a multi-year investigation of real sexual violence with real evidence carried out and documented by Hamas on October 7th, violence largely ignored by the Times. Senator Tom Cotton, whose 2020 opinion piece was disavowed by the Times and resulted in members of its opinion staff being forced out, responded this week saying the paper will print any lie, no matter how preposterous, if it smears conservatives or Israel. Senator Cotton, of course, is right, but this problem is not limited to New York Times. We've seen this kind of ludicrous, uncritical regurgitation of false Hamas claims before, and especially since October 7th. More in the media should have watched the 47-minute-long video of Hamas atrocities recorded by its own dancing devil terrorists on October 7th. I did, and I still wish they could put it out of my mind. But maybe if they had, writers and outlets like these would understand there's no equivalence between Hamas and the IDF soldiers, and that serving the terrorists' mouth as a, serving as a mouthpiece for terrorists is indefensible. Now to the stunning reversal of Alex Murdoch's murder convictions by the South Carolina Supreme Court in the shooting deaths of his wife Maggie and son Paul. Murdoch is now set to stand trial again, but his family's legal troubles go all the way back to 2019. That's when 19-year-old Mallory Beach was killed in a boat wreck driven by drunk Paul Murdoch. That tragedy eventually exposed Alex Murdoch's dire financial situation, which was a key part of the murder case against him. Mark Tinsley is the attorney for the Beach family, and he also testified against Alex Murdoch. He joins us now. Great to see you. Thanks so much for being here. So, as you know, the court's ruling centers on Becky Hill. She served as the clerk for the Colton County Court during Murdoch's six-week trial 3 years ago now. The defense has alleged that she tampered with the jury, suggesting that Murdoch was guilty. The court agreed, so they ruled that her, quote, improper external influence on the jury deprived Murdoch of his right to a fair trial by an impartial jury. The court reverses and remands for a new trial. So what are your thoughts on all of this? It seems like a technicality for the court and the jury, not necessarily an indication that he's innocent.
3: Oh, no, clearly he's not innocent. And I think that what the court focused on was that he really only had one defense. That was his credibility, that I didn't kill my wife and son. And so for a court official, someone who had been elected by these jurors or the citizens of Colleton County to comment on his credibility was just a bridge too far. And there's a presumption of prejudice as a result of that. It warrants a new trial. I don't disagree with the analysis and the conclusion. I think it's unfortunate, you know, in the moment, nobody really knows. So we don't have a gatekeeper of the facts to verify, did she really do this? But the law protects the least of us or the worst of us in this case, the same as the best of us. And so I don't expect there'll be a different outcome and he'll be found guilty again.
13: Yeah, it's also a shame that the trial has to go through this again. Of course, all of the victims and the testimony and everything else that was horrific to listen to. Have you been in contact with the Beach family or any of the other victims' families about their reaction to this conclusion and a retrial here?
3: I have. The Beach family in particular, their daughter's death certainly was the vehicle that led to the unraveling and exposing these financial crimes, which clearly was the motive. You know, I mean, it's one of these things, it's difficult to make sense of the logical reasoning of a crazy person, but he needed something so overwhelming. I mean, his father was about to die. His law firm was asking questions. You had reports in the newspaper about this other death settlement. This was the Gloria Satterfield, his housekeeper. And so that family's asking questions. Where's our money? And so there is a gathering storm, to quote Creighton Waters, the mm-hmm. attorney who prosecuted the case. And we had a civil hearing that was coming up 3 days later. So he's feeling the pressure. And you know, these crimes weren't well hidden. It didn't take a whole lot of looking to discern that he stole this money and had been stealing money for more than a decade. So, and he knew the consequences of these crimes coming out. He's, at one point in time, he was facing close to 800 years in prison. I mean, he pled guilty to those crimes now. So he knew what it meant. And he knew that he had to have something that derailed this train that was coming towards him. And I'm not saying it makes sense, but in a sick, twisted mind, this was the thing, the vigilante killing his wife and son was going to take all the focus off him, put it somewhere else, and allow him time to try to replace the money that was right. missing from the law firm and the other things that he was needed to do.
13: So in the lead up to this trial and the murder of his wife and son, you know, the Murdoch family seemed to have a lot of sway over legal cases because they were a prominent family in the area. Is that influence now no longer applicable given the previous ruling, despite there being a new trial?
3: Yeah, I don't think it's, we live in a different world today for a multitude of reasons, not the least of which is the ability for everybody to see what's happening. And you know, I think that to the extent that there was this dynasty from his grandfather and his great-grandfather controlling who was prosecuted in this circuit, in this part of the state, they had a bunch of power. They used that power, but it's a different world.
13: All right, Mark Tinsley, thank you for joining us.
3: Thank you.
13: Watching.
3: Thank you for having me.
13: Thank you. Well, any minute now, President Trump's motorcade is departing for a big working lunch with President Xi. This might be a new era of U.S.-China relations, but it's also important to remember who we're dealing with. Breaking news coverage of Trump's trip to China right after this.
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5: A blended vote on fuel. I'm Blake Berman, host of The Hill on News Nation. The House of Representatives passing a bill to codify the year-round sale of E15, a fuel blend with 15% ethanol and 85% gasoline. The fuel is typically restricted from use during the summer due to smog concerns. It's a major win for members of corn-producing states, but the bill faces an uncertain future in the Senate. Republicans and Democrats crossing the aisle in the House, passing the bill by a vote of 218 to 203. Both sides split votes on the issue. Advocates argue the move boosts the farm economy and could help reduce gas prices amid the conflict with Iran. However, the E15 push has been met with opposition from oil refiners and environmental groups. Earlier this month, the Trump administration issued a temporary waiver to allow the nationwide sale of E15. I'm Blake Berman, and this is the News Nation Political Minute.
6: Welcome back to Katie Favis Tonight. Right now, we're waiting for President Trump's motorcade to leave for his working lunch with Chinese President Xi Jinping. It's another big day of talks between the two leaders, and this could be the big handshake moment with both of them. So far, China has agreed that the Strait of Hormuz must remain open because they get their oil from there, and that Iran can't have a nuclear weapon. It's a big deal. China also committed to withholding military equipment from Iran, but it's important to remember, of course, who we're dealing with here. Their order of 200 Boeing jets should raise concerns that they'll likely copy, steal, or eventually manufacture our technology in their Chinese factories. And China has yet to answer for the COVID pandemic, for spying on Americans, and for helping to arm our adversaries. That's just a very short list. Joining us now, David Tafuri, former State Department official and international lawyer. Steve Mosher, president of the Population Research Institute and author of The Devil and Communist China. And Gary Locke, former U.S. ambassador to China, former commerce secretary, and former Washington governor. Great to see all of you. So, Stephen, let's start with you. How do you feel about this so-called new era of relations with China?
7: Well, I think Donald Trump has more experience dealing with China than any previous U.S. president going back to Richard Nixon. He's been dealing with Xi for 9 years. He's been aware of China's cheating on trade, its manipulation of its currency, its espionage for a quarter century. So he's the guy we need in Beijing right now, negotiating deals. And he's coming from a position of strength. Remember, the U.S. economy is growing and increasing the gap between China and the United States. We have a $32 trillion GDP. China has a $20 trillion GDP. We've increased that gap by $5 trillion over the last 5 years. So this is not going to be the century of China. This is going to continue to be the century of the United States. And I don't think there's much that China can do about that.
6: So, David, I keep flashing back to the Alaska summit that the Biden team had in 2021 with Secretary of State Antony Blinken, where the Chinese lectured them out of a room, came away with practically no deals. Here we are now with the President Trump's visit. The details are still forthcoming about all of this. And of course, China cheats on a lot of what they, you know, agree to in terms of trade deals and arming adversaries, for example. But clearly there's a different posturing towards President Trump than there was towards President Biden.
8: Yeah, I think so. President Xi recognized that one of the things that would be important to have good meetings would be to have pomp and circumstance and a warm welcome to President Trump. And he organized that, and that seems to have been successful. As you pointed out, we don't really know what the discussions have been behind closed doors. You raised some things that hopefully President Trump has raised with President Xi, the source of the COVID virus, if it was from China, that was several years ago, but we still need to know how it happened so that we can prevent it from happening again. There are credible reports, as you mentioned, that China has been providing weapons to Iran, including shoulder-fired missiles that could be used to take down American aircraft. That is a very big red line for the United States. President Trump has said he will put more tariffs on China if China is doing that. I hope that was discussed. We also know that Taiwan was discussed, and President Xi made a warning to President Trump that if he does too much to help Taiwan,

0: that there could be a conflict between the U.S. and China. We don't know what President Trump said in response. There's been some speculation that he may back off the policy of strategic ambiguity. There are also weapons shipments that Congress has approved that we are waiting for Trump to approve and send to Taiwan. And President Trump was hopefully going to tell President Xi those weapons are coming to Taiwan, but it's not clear that happened.
1: But based on what the administration has put out today and from Secretary of State Marco Rubio, who is with the president, they've said the posture towards Taiwan hasn't changed. But you're absolutely correct about that military package that's been held up. Ambassador Locke, President Trump says that she's not committed to sending more military equipment to Iran. But should we see some more distancing? The president has also talked about after this meeting that he wants the Chinese rather to buy more energy from Americans, from places like Texas, getting their oil from the Gulf of America, for example. Do you think that China is going to be able to distance themselves from the regime and this will be a new era? Or is that just a nicety that Xi is expressing to try and get through these meetings?
2: I don't think you should really expect a major change in China's relationship with Iran. Yes, they may not overtly send military equipment to Iran, but they can still provide other assistance, whether it's military intelligence, satellite images, et cetera, et cetera. And I wouldn't put much stock in the notion that China might buy more oil from the United States. China gets very little oil, uses very little oil in its entire energy portfolio, less than 20%. And of that 20%, only about 6% comes from all of the Gulf state region, including Iran. Most of their energy really comes from coal, solar and wind and nuclear power. So, but China is concerned and does want the strait reopened and the blockade lifted because oil is necessary to the economies of many of the other countries in the region. And if those economies falter, that means less buying of made in China goods and services.
1: Mm-hmm. Yeah, I mean, oil still, though, you need it to make things. They have a billion people. They have a military that they have to fuel. So certainly it's something that's affecting them. We got to run, be waiting for the president before he goes into this next meeting. Stephen Mosher, David Tafuri, and Gary Locke, thank you all for joining me to break
2: it
1: all down. Great to see you all.
2: Thank you.
1: And as I mentioned, right now you're looking at Beijing, China. We're waiting for President Trump's motorcade to depart for his working lunch with President Xi. Breaking news coverage of Trump's trip to China right after this.
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1: All right. Right now, we are awaiting President Trump's arrival at Zhongnanhai Garden, which is right across and adjacent from the Forbidden City in Beijing. He is on his way to a working lunch with President Xi. This site also serves as the headquarters for many Chinese decision makers. It's the headquarters for the Chinese Communist Party. But while the president is on his way to this lunch, you're looking at Beijing on your screen now, there are questions at home being raised about allowing NVIDIA, which is an American technology company, to sell their AI chips to a number of Chinese companies, including ByteDance, which of course created TikTok, which has been banned in the United States. New York Senator Chuck Schumer even challenging the decision on Twitter, saying that giving China access to premier U.S. technology is dangerous and threatens our lead in the AI race. Rules state that the chips can't be used in Chinese military, but I'm not sure we can trust the CCP not to do that. Maybe Chuck Schumer finally has a point. Joining me now to weigh in all of this, Matt Whitlock, Republican consultant and host of the 10-Minute Drill podcast, Hogan Gidley, AFPI senior advisor and former White House deputy press secretary, and Joel Rubin, author of the new book, Saving Democratic Foreign Policy, and former foreign affairs officer at the State Department. Gentlemen, great to see all of you here tonight on this important occasion. So, Matt, I hate to ask you to weigh in on Chuck Schumer maybe being right, but is he right about these concerns of the business leaders going to China, wanting access to the billion people who live there, but there are serious national security concerns, especially when it comes to the AI race?
25: I think that it's a fair question to ask. I think President Trump took these business leaders with the goal of getting China to buy more of their products and take them into China. And that was the larger goal here. I think the chips conversation is going to be ongoing because there are legitimate concerns about giving China that kind of power on something we recognize the need to have the strategic advantage over. However, I'm not sure anyone needs to hear hear lecturing from Democrats after they rolled over to China on so many different issues, including allowing Chinese auto parts into Joe Biden's Inflation Reduction Act tax credits and things like that.
1: And drones, of course, into the Defense Department, allowing spies into their offices, letting them run for mayor as Democrats, and the list goes on and on. Hogan, but one company that was approved to get chips, of course, is ByteDance, which created TikTok. They're also the creators of a number of other apps that are accessible to Americans. Been a big point of contention in terms of the psychological warfare that China has been waging on Americans, especially our youth. Not to mention if they're going to get access to these chips, seems like they'll just duplicate them. And I was in China in 2017, right after President Trump was there. I went through the factory, saw everything that they stole, and they were just regurgitating and redoing. They didn't create it. They stole it. Yeah. So what does this mean in terms of where we are in this position?
0: Well, listen, I think China's largely in a big mess right now, and the mainstream media refuses to talk about this. They're in massive debt right now. They have a real problem with their own economy. Their demographic is shifting where they're an older population. They've got no young people there. Innovation is a problem in China as well. They steal things, of course. They don't really do it themselves. They can try and copy it. That's an issue for them. And their army, while they do have a lot of folks in it, let's be honest, they don't have capabilities like other nations do. So they are coming to this negotiation, this conversation, in a place of weakness. And I would argue Donald Trump created that weakness in large part, the through line from the first term to now. When you do what you do to Venezuela, you do what you do to Iran, it takes away 54% of their oil capacity by kind of strangleholding the Strait of Hormuz, et cetera. And so in addition to that, Donald Trump has done this before. He's been there. I sat across the table from President Xi in negotiations. I've seen this man operate, and they are coming to this from a place of weakness. We are coming to this from a place of strength. And so I imagine Donald Trump is getting a lot more than he's giving in these meetings.
1: Yeah, Hogan, you mentioned the lack of innovation. That is what happens in a communist society where no one's allowed to be creative and have capitalism. You just have to copy and paste and steal things. Joel, you are nodding your head, maybe in disagreement or agreement with what Hogan was saying.
2: In both. And I do want to point out to what you're saying, Katie, look, this is a dictatorship. This is a country of well over a billion people controlled by one man, and we cannot let that go to the side. And I hope that we would also speak about that as well, and that President Trump is doing that behind closed doors. Well, look, this question of pressure on China, I agree. President Trump has been very strong consistently about being tough on China. And what I hope as well is that he gets something concrete in return for this technology. It's good to get promises about Iran, but we really do need to see action. China is the key in many ways to getting unlocked the conundrum that we're in right now with Iran, to opening up the straits, to getting Iran to cough up its nuclear material. And so I don't believe we should be giving anything until we truly get. And then we could see this deal being a good one for the United States.
1: Yeah, Matt, Secretary of State Marco Rubio described going into this that, of course, there will be disagreements. There are different objectives here. They want to manage this relationship. China, of course, is a massive country. They want us to destroy America. I think that Rubio is clear on that. Even Trump, I think, may admit that, even though right now he's saying that we agree and he has a great relationship with President Xi. But what about this Cold War that they've been waging on Americans for, I would say, 30 years? I mean, at the UN General Assembly last year, the Secret Service found all of those bots and all that wiring that the Chinese obviously set up. You have arrests being made in New York City and other places around the country of them arresting Chinese officials who are harassing Chinese dissidents in our country. They have these Confucius centers where they're spying. They buy farmland or they go for a walk with their backpack and say they're bird watching, but they're really taking pictures of our military bases in America. Yep. So what about that aspect of it?
25: I think Secretary Rubio was incredibly strategic in his interview the night before all of this began, where he talked very specifically about things like Taiwan, the fact that we are not going to yield on that position. And it's interesting that the Xi readout was all about Taiwan.
0: Right.
25: He saw that statement. He also saw the fact that President Trump has sold more arms packages to Taiwan than any president in history. But on that point about those Cold War dynamics, this is incredibly important. I think President Trump went into this with both eyes open about how China has waged such a strategic war. It's everything from fighting against our data centers by funding campaigns from the left to fighting for, you know, climate groups in the United States to kneecap our energy to allow China to have an advantage. It's incredibly strategic. President Trump knows it. I hope some of this came up behind the scenes, but I also don't know how necessary it was with all the issues they had to talk about when he wants to just show strong posture on these sort of larger dynamics.
1: All right, we are seeing President Trump's motorcade there in Beijing coming down the road. He's on his way to Zhongnanhai Gardens. It is right across from the Forbidden City in Beijing. And this Zhongnanhai Gardens, of course, is the main headquarters for the Chinese Communist Party. It's a 1,500-acre government building. It's absolutely massive. We're about to see the beast here in just a second. That's, of course, the limousine that President Trump travels in all over the world. And, of course, in Washington, D.C., where we all get stuck in traffic. Hogan, just your thoughts as we're waiting for the president to come to this meeting to have this working lunch with the Chinese president, Xi Jinping.
0: Yeah, I think everyone's made some good points on the panel. Donald Trump sees the world as it is, not how he wants it to be. So he understands reality here. And in these negotiations, as I mentioned, I've seen him with other leaders as well. But with President Xi, as stoic as that man is, Donald Trump tried to work him a little bit. We had a big trade deal actually on the table that had been worked on and prepared for a couple of years with all types of agricultural products and soybeans and wheat, dairy, all these things. And I remember the president, she just kind of said, we're not doing that. And he said, fine. And he went and got Abe and then did a trade deal with Abe. It was the biggest trade deal we'd ever done with Japan.
1: Right.
0: My point was, it was systematically working to erode China's power. And for a long time, the decade you just mentioned, he was growing. China was getting bigger and better on the global stage. Now it is weaker than it has ever been. It's a good time to try and strike that blow against our biggest adversary on the global stage. And so hopefully, as you just said, too, Joel, you're right. Until they actually do these things, the words are nice. But Donald Trump, obviously coming to this in a position of strength, he wants deals. He wants them to have a chance to succeed, too. And that's one reason he brought all these CEOs and executives to say, hey, there's a world out here that you guys could benefit from.
1: But Hogan, to your point, I mean, he's also going and saying, we're happy to try and do deals with you, China, but if you don't want to do them, we'll do them with others.
0: Absolutely.
1: And Joel, he has also had a great relationship with India.
0: Can I make just one more point I would like to make? Donald Trump is unique in so many ways, but this is one of them. Most of these presidential meetings, these bilateral agreements, everything's been baked behind the scenes. And
1: there he goes, President Trump. There he goes, and the beast. The stars and stripes right there, the United States of America here. President Trump and the beast, there he is. You can see him on the right side of the vehicle about to go in here. They're going to drive right through, I assume, and get him in there for his lunch meeting with President Xi. This is, again, near the Forbidden City, Zhongnanhai Gardens, the official headquarters of the Chinese Communist Party. A little nerve-wracking
2: right
1: watching the president go in there, Joel, but I know that the Secret Service will keep him safe.
2: Cameras everywhere. You know, I visited, as you did, China a few years ago, and I remember coming out of the airport, and they scanned my face.
1: Yes, they did. They your temperature.
2: Take all of everything.
1: Scan your face.
2: Yeah.
1: All of the officials on the U.S. delegation were given blank phones, blank electronics, because, of course, they take everything.
2: You are totally watched.
1: Yes. Yep. Do you have any comments about the president's meeting here?
2: Look, you know, I'm just going to say, as someone who believes in American diplomacy, I'm glad to see the president of the United States there in China, in Beijing, engaging, hopefully in tough negotiations, as we're all talking about here, that get results for the American people. That's what we want. That's what we should always be seeking. And so it's an important meeting. It's a tough meeting. It's coming at a pivotal time for his presidency and for us on the world stage. And there are concrete things they're discussing. That's a good thing for the United States.
1: Matt, one thing I worry about, there's a huge market, obviously, in China. As you mentioned, a billion people there. This patriotism over profit. Of course, we need to win the AI race. We want our American companies to do really well, but that money in that market is very tempting, and I hope that they understand the reciprocity in China is not like they get to come into our country. When you're over there, you have to give up a lot in order to make that money, and the human rights abuses, of course, are rampant.
25: I think that the Trump administration across the board has tried to set markers in advance of exactly how they want this to work. Secretary Bessent gave great remarks yesterday on the guardrails they want to put in place about how AI is going to work. You can trust President Xi as far as you can throw him, but when you go out front and say, we want to work with you on this, but here are our set parameters, I think that's smart. We know you can't trust President Xi. We know he's been a butcher for a very, very long time. However, I would have to completely agree with the fact that I like the fact this diplomacy is happening. We should have these conversations. President Trump would have loved to do this outside of the context of Iran so he could get more focused on those larger existential issues. But his list of deliverables from the readout today was very focused on China agrees with us that Iran can't have a nuclear weapon. They want the Strait of Hormuz open. The things that are forefront for the world right now, President Trump believes he got good concessions on. And I think that's really important.
0: And the biggest AI companies are here in America. They're not over there, as we talked about. They can't do the innovation. But the point I was trying to make just a second ago, too, Trump has no problem negotiating these things without the outcome being known ahead of time.
1: Right.
0: He's happy to go in there and they go, you know what? You don't want it. You don't get it. We'll walk away
1: from
0: this. That is so different from other leaders. These are usually just kind of ceremonial because all the work has been done behind the scenes. He likes to be in the negotiations. And if it falls apart, he goes, fell apart. We're going back home. We're better anyway.
1: The precondition list isn't really set up, which is good. It gives you flexibility and to operate on your terms.
2: It does. But if it can also add to what we don't want him to do is to outrun everybody and outpace us and then not bring Congress on board as well, not bring the American people on board. One of the dangers we're seeing now with the Iran policy is that the popularity is not very high. I think it's actually going in the right direction on the ground. It's in a hard place. But we need the politics. The public needs to support these for them to be sustained.
1: Yeah, and one thing, Matt, that the president, we only have 30 seconds left, but has said repeatedly, and so has the Secretary of State, is the price of Iran having nuclear weapon is high. And today they said we're not going to allow China to capitalize on domestic issues to have leverage over us when it comes to Iran.
25: Biggest win of this for President Trump is getting Iran to, or getting China to say out loud, they stand with us on Iran. They want the Strait of Hormuz open. They're not going to allow Iran to sort of get tolls from the Strait of Hormuz, and Iran cannot have a nuclear weapon. That is the biggest news around the world today from this conversation.
1: All right.
25: They don't need them. They don't need their support. They just need them to not help the bad guys.
1: Yeah, right. Not help the bad guys. All right, gentlemen, that was a great conversation. We'll continue to watch this. President Trump headed in for his meeting with Xi Jinping just a couple of moments ago. Matt Whitlock, Hogan Gidley, and Joel Rubin, thank you for joining me tonight. Jesse Weber has continued breaking news coverage right now of President Trump's historic trip to Beijing.
3: Hey, everybody, and welcome to Jesse Weber Live. And what a great time to be live. We have breaking news tonight. Right now, President Trump in Beijing meeting with Chinese President Xi Jinping for a very high stakes cup of tea, another round of talks. You're looking at live pictures there from China. As Katie was talking about, this is the Zhongnanhe compound. It's the Chinese leadership compound, 1,500 acres, CCP elite meet there. Very few American leaders have actually been there, so this is quite historic. And we're going to have complete coverage of all of the events throughout the show. But also ahead here in the United States, out of South Carolina. Just yesterday, we talked about it, how the South Carolina Supreme Court overturned the double murder conviction of disgraced lawyer Alec Murdoch, accused of killing his wife and son. Tonight, guess what? Exclusive interview for you with the family housekeeper, the good friend of victim Maggie Murdoch. That's coming up. Her reaction to Murdoch getting a second chance. How does she feel about maybe having to testify again? We're going to get to that. But first, let's go back to this. What's happening right now live in Beijing. So this China summit is going to cover everything, right? Trade, tariffs, the Iran war, the future of Taiwan. That's a big one. Right now, we're seeing a lot of, you know, pageantry and symbolism. But underneath that all, the White House says the talks between Presidents Trump and Xi have already resulted in some agreements. Both sides have apparently agreed that the Strait of Hormuz must remain open, that Iran can never have a nuclear weapon. That's big. There have also been positive talks about trade deals, expanding access for American businesses in China. But, and here's the big but, Taiwan. The talks were marked by the Chinese president's very stark warning to President Trump about Taiwan. President Xi saying that their differences over the self-governed island, that could bring the United States and China into clashes, conflict. It's a big statement. Joining me now to break it all down as we cover this live, News Nation's White House correspondent Kelly Meyer, Alan Carlson, Associate Professor of Government at Cornell University, and Dennis Wilder, Professor of Asian Studies at Georgetown University. He has also served as a National Security Council Senior Director for East Asia under President George W. Bush. The start of my incredible guests and panel tonight. Great to have everybody here. Kelly, I'll start with you. Talk to us about what the significance of this meeting is. Is it more intimate than the first round of talks, this tea, this photo op, this lunch? What can we expect?
4: Seems like this is more of a kind of a more friendly, pleasantry kind of day, but it does move into that another round of meetings, really. It's more of a, they meet for this photo op, they have tea, and then they have this kind of mini bilateral meeting, bilat, before the president leaves for Washington. And how I've been thinking about it and talking about it is that this is where we find out what they could really put a bow on. You mentioned some of the things that they talked about in these meetings, though the U.S. readout versus the China readout are very different. China talking a lot about Taiwan, the U.S. mentioning Iran in their readout. China didn't mention Iran in theirs. So there's still some things that there are questions on what the U.S. is walking away with completely from this. And, you know, are they going to get China's help in the situation in Iran? And what will be the decision from the U.S. when it comes to Taiwan? You know, China was saying, if you really threatening and warning them, if you don't agree with our position, we won't have a relationship. So what did the president say to Xi in that moment? And that might be something he's trying to get out of him in this meeting. So a lot happening behind the scenes in there, Jesse.
5: Yeah, it's more

0: than just stability right now. It's more than trying to create a sense of stability after the trade war last year and some tough talk. I mean, the idea of getting actual promises, whether or not China is going to invest in American industry, whether or not they're going to buy soybeans and beef. And the president talks about jets. Is that a firm commitment? Taiwan, though. Alan, I'm going to you. Alan, I didn't get enough time with you last night, so now I get to start here. And by the way, when you and I spoke, I mean, we didn't anticipate Taiwan was going to be the standout here. And something I want to ask you about. This is the stance that President Xi has taken is quite remarkable. I mean, it's a very strong stance. And I have to tell you, I thought it was very interesting. I was listening to Chris Cuomo earlier tonight, and he talked about how China's proximity to Taiwan, how the semiconductor chips for our technology, AI, they're all made in Taiwan. And is there a sense here, an importance here for the president to make agreements with China, to get on the same page, to make concessions, so that the issue of China ever cutting us off from Taiwan, which could have immense repercussions for us, cut us off of trillions of dollars, do you think that might be a motivation going into this?
1: It's a good question, Jesse, but the answer is pretty simple, actually. I think no. And the reason for that is that China is about as dependent on TSMC, the foundry in Taiwan, which produces microchips, as we are. They have tried to advance their own industry in that regard and are getting there. But in terms of the most advanced microchips, we all depend on Taiwan. So actually, if there's any sort of a guarantee, sometimes it's referred to as a Silicon Shield, for there not being a change across the Taiwan Straits, it may very well be that we all use the microchips that come from that one factory.
0: But just to follow up on that, I mean, Xi taking that position on Taiwan and saying it could lead to clashes or conflict, why do you think he said that? I mean, again, the president was interesting. The president said, you know, he's all business. He's all business. He's cordial, but he's all business. That was a point he definitely wanted to make here. And it's awkward because we also talk about, you know, this potential billion and billion of dollar arms deal to Taiwan. Why do you think President Xi made that statement?
1: I think he's signaling to this administration the resolve that China has with regards to Taiwan, and probably testing a little bit President Trump's response, if he could get something from him that would even sort of slightly change the nomenclature that we use referring to Taiwan. So far, none of that's occurred in public. And indeed, Secretary Rubio, in an interview he just did with NBC, has pretty much reiterated in no uncertain terms that U.S. policy is staying consistent with what it has been over the years.
0: By the way, if you're just joining us right now, we are live. We are waiting for an update where the president is going to meet with President Xi Jinping at the CCP leadership compound. Again, a 1,500-acre compound for tea, a working lunch. If we get any updates, if we get live sound, we'll make sure to go live. Dennis, over to you. Let's talk about Iran. Okay, what is the Trump administration trying to get out of Xi in regards to ending the war in Iran? I think it was quite significant that they say they're not going to supply them with weapons. A, do you believe them? And what do you think that means?
2: Well, let me address Taiwan for just a second,
0: sure,
2: because there's an important point here. This was obnoxious today by the Chinese. This should not have happened, to make a statement this publicly in the middle of the meetings of warning to the United States. And I hope the president fires back today in the private meeting and makes clear that we are not going to be intimidated by the Chinese on this question.
0: Do you think he's going to do that, though? Do you think he's going to do that, given what's at stake?
2: Absolutely he's going to do that. Absolutely. We have to. If you show weakness on the Taiwan issue, we're going to be in trouble. The Chinese are building up their forces opposite Taiwan. They fly fighter aircraft around Taiwan every single day. They sail ships around Taiwan every day. They are intimidating the people of Taiwan. If the president doesn't show resolve on this issue, people start to collapse on Taiwan. I think it's a very dangerous thing, and I know that President Bush would have pushed back once he heard this. Now, the president apparently didn't respond, and that's why the Chinese thought they could get away with this statement, but we need to push. On Iran, I would not take very much seriously from Xi Jinping on this question. The United States last Friday sanctioned three Chinese companies for selling satellite photography to the Iranians, satellite photography of our bases, of our ships, of our facilities. Xi Jinping is going to say whatever he needs to please the president of the United States in these meetings. But I will note to you that the Chinese readout today said nothing about the Iranian issues. There was nothing that indicated that either they supported us on the Strait of Hormuz. There was nothing in this meeting readout that showed that Xi Jinping had said what he said in private. And that needs to be on paper. We have to hold them to it. I think, again, you have to be very careful with the Chinese. I've negotiated with the Chinese for 40 years. I've seen all these tricks before.
0: Yeah, and they're keen that they don't want to get so involved with what's happening in the Middle East. Kelly, I go over to you. And Kelly, I go over to you. What is the White House's narrative regarding the talk so far? Are they optimistic about it? What are you reading between the lines? How are they viewing this trip? Are they viewing it as a success? Is that how they're communicating it?
3: Yeah, I would say so. I think they're focusing, at least the president, focusing a lot on the business aspect of this, the economic aspect, really focused on how he brought those business leaders over and feeling optimistic about the deals that can be reached, but definitely painting this as a successful visit already. And you could tell he was impressed by the pomp and circumstance of it all and kept saying he was honored to be there with Xi, that he called him a friend. But again, there are a lot of questions about what will ultimately come to fruition, what will be agreed to, and what are the, you know, as they call it, deliverables from this. And I just want to add, Jesse, because we are getting these pull notes in from the reporters traveling with the president. I know they are having some difficulty with logistics between the U.S. and the Chinese officials and where the pull needs to be placed. So they are running into, you know, some security issues inside the compound even, and kind of confusion of where they can and cannot be, what they can and cannot film. They may be what they call playing this back, meaning taking this picture and then feeding it back later because they can't have a live picture inside this compound. So just to explain it to viewers, there are some things they're running into logistically as to why we're not getting some live picture at this moment. But I can say they are meeting, they are having the tea, they are talking, and hopefully we'll get that picture as soon as we're able.
0: I appreciate you clarifying that point. And by the way, we don't even know how long this meeting is going to go. Alan, I go back to you, back to the Taiwan issue, just to put a bow on this. This $14 billion arms deal between the U.S. and Taiwan, what do you expect is going to happen there? You know, Taiwan came out with a statement after the meeting between President Xi and President Trump and really, you know, reinforcing its relationship with the United States. Do you think that this deal is going to go through?
1: To pick up on what Dennis said, I hope so. It's in our interest, and it's certainly in Taiwan's interest. But as Yogi Berra famously once said, it ain't over till it's over. And with this president, that certainly applies. So we shall see. I think there may be another twist in the tail before he leaves Beijing, whether it's what we want to see or not.
0: So, Dennis, let's talk money. Let's talk the economy right now. I think one of the big things to come out of this is, you know, the legion of American business leaders that came, the delegation, the idea of, you know, China welcoming American business. I think it was Tim Cook who actually did like a thumbs up to reporters when talking about the meeting. But at the same time, you wonder whether or not China is also going to buy soybeans and whether or not they're going to buy, beef. And the president talks about jets and China investing in American businesses. What can we realistically expect on that front?
2: Actually, there's some good news on that front. Boeing will get a contract for maybe 200 to 500 aircraft after this visit. Soybeans, USDR Greer says there will be a major soybean purchase in the near future. There will be beef from Montana. Senator Daines is very happy about that one. There will also be LNG. The president talked in an interview tonight about oil. What he's really talking about is liquefied natural gas. We have these new fields opening up in Alaska. We have a lot of LNG in Texas. The Chinese are already buying some, But this is a real opportunity.

0: opportunity for the United States to sell a lot of LNG. And now that China is worried about the Middle East, they will be incentivized to come to us to buy LNG. So, and remember that Tim Cook, 90% of the iPhones that are sold in the United States come from a factory in China.
1: That's true.
0: Actually, a Taiwan-owned factory in China, which is interesting. And if we had to build those in the United States, you'd be paying $3,500 for your iPhone.
1: 100%,
0: Right?
1: 100%.
0: Right.
1: Kelly, before I go, we have 40 seconds. I just have to ask, you've been covering the president for quite some time. Different tone, right? Yesterday, saying President Xi is a great president, great leader, talked about the optimistic for the future. Very different than the harsh tone he's taken, the harsh stance he's taken against China. Can you talk to us about that? Was that surprising to you? Is this something that we've seen or we expected from the president?
2: It definitely differs from his past comments, especially on the campaign trail with China. And now to see him clearly flattered by the welcome that he received. He mentioned that in his remarks yesterday. And then, even referring to Xi as a friend and that he is honored to be there in China. So it seems as though the president is really trying to cooperate with China in some way to build on that. And I know his Secretary of State, Marco Rubio, I covered him when I was on Capitol Hill when he was senator. He's very kind of wary of China, obviously, and maybe a bit more hesitant to trust them. So he has him as his aide as well on his side, kind of wondering whether he should trust China in the end.
1: Rubio said it would be a terrible mistake if China actually takes Taiwan by force, which I'll talk about it. Okay, Alan Carlson, thank you so much. Dennis Wilder, thank you so much. Kelly's going to stick around, break in with anything new. Up next, our live coverage, President Trump's historic summit with China's President Xi is going to continue. The two leaders meeting for a very high-stakes tea reception. We're going to have more experts, trade, tech, foreign policy, national security. We'll talk about it all. Stay with us.
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6: News continues tonight. We're bringing you live coverage of President Trump's historic trip to China. Right now, he's having tea and talks with Chinese President Xi Jinping at the Chinese Leadership Compound. This is a 1,500-acre CCP elite compound. Only a few American leaders have been there. I remember Nixon, they say, in 1972, met with Chairman Mao. But President Trump is meeting with Xi right now. And we don't have, to be clear, we heard this from Kelly Meyer, we don't have those live pictures. And this is due to Chinese officials. They're moving pool cameras out of position. But I will tell you this much. If we have an update or if we do get a live feed or we get video, we'll make sure to bring it to you. But let's just put this into context for a second. This Beijing summit is bringing the superpower leaders together to talk a lot of different things, trade, tech, foreign policy, all amid the backdrop of the Iran war. And there's a lot to get to. So we have another expert, great panel of people to talk about this, to understand what's going on both in front of the cameras and behind the cameras. Joining us right now, Lyle Goldstein, director of the Asia program at Defense Priorities, Chris Burnett, Marine veteran, attorney and Republican congressional candidate for Maryland, and Jenna Egan, deputy director of the Technology and National Security Program at the Center for a New American Security. Great to have you all here. Ladies first. First, Jenna, I'm going to start with you because there's something we haven't talked about yet tonight. AI. I felt that that was going to be a big point of conversation here. And it's interesting because we've been having a discussion the whole week about what should be our level of cooperation with China on AI. How much should we share with them about our technology? How much of is it a risk for them to have this information? And then on the other hand, AI is something that is going to affect all of us. What are you seeing coming out of these talks, and what are you hoping will come out of these talks regarding artificial intelligence?
7: Thanks, Jesse. I think it's important to take a step back here and look at the AI context that was in the lead up to the summit. So just last month, we had the US AI company Anthropic release a new AI model, or reveal it had a new AI model called Mythos that can effectively hack most major digital systems in the world. And they haven't released this publicly, but they're giving US tech companies the ability to find and fix vulnerabilities. And it's proof that AI companies have hit new levels of capability that are relevant for national security, and that these capabilities keep growing. So we're very fortunate that the US has gotten here first, so we have time to build resilience, fix our systems before China reaches its point. And the White House is taking this very seriously. But this moment is shaping what the Trump administration is looking for from this summit. And we've heard Treasury Secretary Bessent say, look, we're going to discuss the AI guardrails with the Chinese, and that these two AI superpowers are going to be talking about these issues. But the US lead really matters here. Again, Secretary Bessent was quick to say, look, the reason they're able to have these conversations is that the US has this lead to leverage, and that they wouldn't be having these conversations if China was far ahead. So the US is negotiating from a position of strength. they're coming to the table to talk about guardrails and what makes sense here, and aware that while the US has the lead, these capabilities will soon diffuse.
6: That discrepancy is tightening a little bit. I mean, China goes so fast. They're incorporating it so much into their daily lives, even more than we are. But again, we have the innovation, we have the resources, we have the innovation that they just don't have. Lyle, go to you. A lot of different foreign policy issues that are at stake right now that are standing out. But what is signifying to you the big takeaway right now? What are you looking at and saying, this could be an accomplishment, or this can be a matter of concern moving forward?
2: Well, Jesse, I'm looking for the president to, you know, really try to stabilize U.S.-China relations. I mean, really, over the whole of the last decade, we could say these relations have been in crisis. So it's, I think, above all, you know, we're, I think, all hoping that we can, you know, effectively try to normalize U.S.-China trading relations, of course. But I'll tell you, my focus is really on the security issue. So glad to see that Taiwan came up. I think it's very important. But apparently there was some mention of Korean Peninsula, maybe the South China Sea as well. So, yeah, a lot of issues on the table. But really, I think what we're hoping for is some stability. And I must say, I was very excited to hear mention of this Thucydides trap. I don't know if your viewers are familiar with that framework, but this comes from a Harvard scholar who wrote a book about the this analogy back to the Greek city-states actually shows how we can structure our relations with China and try to stabilize and really avoid what would be a catastrophic war. So, you know, I think that's the kind of big framing that's actually very helpful here.
6: Yeah, particularly because you don't want how one superpower is addressing another superpower. And if one superpower is overtaking another superpower, it's very interesting. Chris, I go over to you now. Let's talk about Iran for a second. So I don't know if you heard the prior conversation, but the idea that, you know, China says they're not going to supply weapons to Iran. They don't want a full involvement in what is happening in the Middle East. They have said that they are committed as well, that they do not want Iran to have a nuclear weapon. I think that's significant, too. You do wonder where this is going to go and what concessions or what pressure China is going to have on Iran. I mean, is it going to be something like China just buying more oil from the United States and being less reliant on the Gulf? Where do you see that going, Chris, from what were the conversations?
8: Well, first, Jesse, thanks for having me on again. And that's a great question to ask, because what's happening right now, we're seeing that China is going to put pressure on Tehran. And the fact that they restated some previously held positions, and that is that the Strait of Hormuz should be open, there should be a free flow of energy, and that Iran should not have a nuclear weapon, is reassuring. But those are not new positions. So it will be interesting to see if whether or not this summit results in any additional pressure from Beijing on Tehran. I think there will be some pressure, because ultimately the lack of stabilizing effects in the Middle East is having an effect on the global economy. Whether or not China moves to purchase more petroleum products from the United States or elsewhere is only a good thing, because it gives less opportunity for Iran to affect the global economy. So I don't see a downside to any of this. That is, Iran restating their previously held positions, the possibility that China will purchase petroleum products elsewhere, and ultimately weakening Iran's position in the region.
6: Jenna, we have about 30 seconds. Significance of all these business leaders, these tech leaders, going to China. What do you think?
7: Yeah, it shows that Trump wants to create more deals and more deal space here. And I think that's a really important part of the U.S.-China relationship. Yeah. I think it comes down to cooperate where you can, but compete where you must. And I think the one piece that probably shouldn't be on the table is the specialized semiconductors and chips that gives the U.S. its current lead in AI. That's why the U.S. has Mythos and China lags behind. And that's what's keeping the U.S. ecosystem so far ahead of China. So interesting to see how these commercial and national security pressures come out in the mix.
6: And this is like what we talked about before, the focus on Taiwan and semiconductors. Lyle Goldstein, wish we had a little bit more time. Next time you're on, you're getting the first question. Chris Burnett, Jenna Egan, thank you all so much. Really appreciate it. All right, we're going to switch gears right now while we have a little time. Alec Murdoch's murder convictions, they've been overturned. There's a new murder trial on the horizon. One of the key witnesses in the case was his housekeeper. She was there.

0: all the time. She knew the family, knew their secrets, testified against him at that trial. What does she think of maybe having to go through this entire process again? Meaning, will she have to take the stand again? She is joining me next for an exclusive interview.
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0: Here's a quick look.
1: I'm not exactly sure what I did, but no, I got out of my car. I know I ran back to my car, called 911. I was on the phone with 911, and I was trying to tend to Pawpaw. I was trying to tend to Maggie. And I just went back and forth between them.
2: Do you love Paul?
1: Did I love him? Like no other. He and Buster.
2: You love Maggie?
1: More than anything. I love Maggie. From the first time we went out, I would never hurt Maggie, and I would never hurt Paul. Ever. Under any circumstances.
0: Yeah, the jury didn't believe that. But look, one of the most important witnesses in the first murder trial was Blanca Turbiate Simpson. She was the Murdoch family's housekeeper inside the home in the days before and after Maggie and Paul Murdoch were killed. And her testimony became some of the most damning evidence against Alec Murdoch. And she told jurors that Murdoch asked her to remember a different outfit than the one she saw him wearing the night of the murder. Suspicious. She testified he seemed nervous, was acting differently, that he asked questions about whether anyone else had been in the house. And investigators also say she helped them identify clothing and track Murdoch's movements after the killings. And in later interviews, Blanca said she felt something was off almost immediately. She described a weird feeling the morning after the murder, said that Murdoch didn't act like himself in the weeks that were leading up to the shootings. So what does Blanca think now? What does she think about the convictions being overturned? What does she think about having to maybe go through another trial again, maybe have to testify again? Earlier today, I spoke with Blanca Turbiate Simpson, along with Mary Frances Weaver. They're the co-authors of the book Within the House of Murdoch, amid a unique friendship, Blanca and Maggie. Take a look. Thank you both so much for taking the time to talk about this. Blanca, I'm going to start with you. How are you feeling about this? I am wondering if it's kind of like a mixed bag of emotions for you.
3: I'm a little better today. I think it was quite the day yesterday when I first heard it and I had to process what was going on. And then having it all over the news was not helping much. I haven't had the TV on at all today because I just don't want to see it.
0: Probably a good idea. But let me ask you this. Do you agree with this decision? I mean, you know why they overturned the convictions. Do you agree with this?
3: I believe that everybody deserves a fair trial. And so if the justices, even it doesn't matter how I feel, as long as the justices gave their, I'm trying to find the word. I respect the courts. In other words, I respect the court's decision, no matter what, because ultimately we all deserve a fair trial.
0: And Fran, I'm curious about your perspective on this. In one way, from my legal point of view, I wasn't surprised by this. As soon as I heard the allegations and knew they were being taken seriously, I had a feeling that something like this might happen. Were you surprised? How do you feel about it?
4: I wasn't surprised in the least. I think we all left there thinking this is a real big chance of getting overthrown and sent back to the circuit courts. And that, in fact, did happen.
0: Blanca, just to go back to you on this, how difficult was it testifying the first time? And if you're believing that the defense is going to go quite hard on you on cross-examination, how do you prepare for something like that?
3: You just have to be strong. And I told the truth once and I'll tell the truth again.
4: Absolutely.
3: And I have no problems with that. And I think that they underestimated me is the word that I was looking for from the very beginning. And that, I think, is what I shouldn't say hurt them, but they underestimated things. They never asked. And
0: what do you think they should have asked?
3: They never asked about the clothing.
4: Whoa.
3: They never asked about, what was he wearing when he left? They never asked about, are you positive about, Maggie's view? They never asked those kind of questions. It was never brought up.
0: Right.
3: And then the things that they did bring up,

0: during the trial, you know, they never asked about conversations, you know, with me and Maggie, or, you know, they asked, are you close? Yes. But it's like they still had that mentality that, no, she wasn't really that close to her, you know. They really didn't understand how somebody like her could be friends with somebody like me. And they...
1: I didn't mean to cut you off. I, Fran, I'm listening to this, and I'm curious. You've grown quite close to Blanca. What are you most concerned with her taking the stand or potentially taking the stand and a second trial happening? Because we know retrials can also be unpredictable. Evidence is very different. What are you concerned about? What are you thinking about in terms of a retrial?
2: Well, Jesse, I've watched her emotional journey from when we started this, writing this together. And I've seen her struggle with this emotionally, and yet get up the next morning and be the strong, rigid Blanca that she is. And I am concerned about her reliving this, because it's opening old wounds. Probably not a good phrase to use, but to open this case again and lay it all out there will be very difficult, I think.
1: If you can tell us what this has all been like for you, Blanca, and as you navigate this journey moving forward with this development, what should we all know?
0: What I want people to know is, this is going to reopen old wounds, and this is going to bring back some feelings. But I want people to remember that the victims in all of this were Maggie and Paul. And I don't want them forgotten because Alex Murdaugh's back on trial. You know, I want people to remember that this is not a news story, just a news story, that it is, that there is two victims, you know, there are two victims, Maggie and Paul. And it might be about Alex, but to me, it's about justice for Maggie and Paul.
1: Very well said. Blanca, Fran, thank you both so much for taking the time. I really appreciate it.
0: Thank you so much. I appreciate it.
3: All right. Up next, we're going to go back to Beijing. We have an update about the meeting between Trump and Xi. But also, let me tell you this. The smiles, the padding, the 14-second handshake. The president's initial meeting in China yesterday sparked a lot of theories. So what, if anything, does it all mean? Tell you what, when we come back, a body language expert who is trained with the FBI and Secret Service going to break down the two leaders' interaction live.
4: Midday plans?
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10: A blended vote on fuel. I'm Blake Berman, host of The Hill on News Nation. The House of Representatives passing a bill to codify the year-round sale of E15, a fuel blend with 15% ethanol and 85% gasoline. The fuel is typically restricted from use during the summer due to smog concerns. It's a major win for members of corn-producing states, but the bill faces an uncertain future in the Senate. Republicans and Democrats crossing the aisle in the House, passing the bill by a vote of 218 to 203. Both sides split votes on the issue. Advocates argue the move boosts the farm economy and could help reduce gas prices amid the conflict with Iran. However, the E15 push has been met with opposition from oil refiners and environmental groups. Earlier this month, the Trump administration issued a temporary waiver to allow the nationwide sale of E15. I'm Blake Berman, and this is the News Nation Political Minute.

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12: Back to our live coverage out of Beijing, the meeting between President Trump and President Xi, historic meeting that's happening right now in Zhongnanhe at this Chinese leadership compound. One final meeting before the president heads off to Washington, D.C. As we told you earlier, Kelly Meyer told you earlier, there's an issue with the pool cameras, so we're getting a delayed live video. As soon as we have video coming in, we'll make sure to show you. However, I have an update for you. This is from Kelly about what just happened. So apparently the two leaders took a small talk. They had a small talk, lasts about 10 minutes. It happened out of the sight of the pool cameras. And then they continued their walk along this garden. The president saying, these are the most beautiful roses anyone has ever seen. He was also asked by the pool reporter if he's enjoying his visit. Didn't answer, but gave a thumbs up. Then they walked through a covered passageway with green columns and archways. It was painted with birds. It's the traditional Chinese mountain scenes. It's toward the small square. It's called the friendship photo. And now they were in this ornate pavilion where President Trump and President Xi are seated. And to give everybody an idea about this team meeting, this working lunch, we not only believe the presidents are going to be there, but also we have other participants as well. I'm just going to pull it up right now, who we just got word will be there. Marco Rubio, Scott Bessent, Pete Hegseth, Jabison Greer, to give you an idea about what's happening. Now, as we wait for that live video, I want to take a different perspective on this. As we look at the smiles, as we look at the handshakes, I want to bring in Scott Rouse. Scott Rouse is a behavior and body language expert who is trained alongside the FBI, Secret Service, U.S. military intelligence, co-host the Behavior Panel. So happy to have you, Scott, because so much is said with what is not said. You're watching this. Let's actually start with that.

0: initial greeting, okay, between the two leaders. What jumps out to you?
1: Well, there's not here much here from a body language and behavior perspective, and that in itself is the story, because when you have two leaders like Trump and Xi, the absence of body language, a big body language cues and tells, is actually useful. And these are not two men who are going to accidentally be showing us everything they feel and what they're thinking. They're performing control. So the handshake, the posture, the facial movement, and the timing are all diplomatic theater, so to speak. So we're not seeing personal warmth. We're seeing diplomatic choreography, in a word, I guess you'd say.
0: 14-second handshake, a long time. Did anyone look uncomfortable?
1: No, it didn't look too uncomfortable, but Trump tends to be a person who uses touch as a dominance and a rapport tool. So the extended handshake and that hand patting and that hard eye contact he does, that's his style. And it's kind of him saying, I'm comfortable in this space. I'm good with what's going on. I'm good with this interaction. Whereas Z's style is a little bit different. He's more contained and more formal and has more economy of motion, I guess you'd say.
0: We have this other part that I want to show you. It's a lot of walking of them together side by side. If we have it, and we'll show it to you. Yeah, just in general. Anything stand out to you, how they're walking, the distance, the pacing, how they look, how they talk?
1: It's really interesting because usually you have in a situation where two leaders are walking, you'll have the alpha in the front. But what we see here is that for a little bit, Trump will be in the front. For a little bit, Xi will be in the front. And you see that go back and forth just a little bit as they're going along. And what's happening here is they're letting each other do that. And that's showing respect to the other one because they know this is on the global stage and everybody's watching it. So they're letting the other one be the leader for just a second. They're sort of handing it off.
0: How much is that controlled, by the way? Are they thinking that or is it like subconscious?
1: No, well, subconsciously you do that when you're in a situation and there's an alpha and you'll just follow the alpha. But in this situation, they're letting each other do that. They're sort of handing off the leadership role in that situation.
0: So one of the things that we've been talking about is appears that they're explaining to President Trump a lot of the history, particularly in this compound. We have this other moment on the steps, if we can show it, where President Xi appears to be right there, pointing things out to Trump. Feels like that's a big part of this, explaining the history, explaining the significance. Anything you can glean from this?
1: I think a lot of people are going to say President Trump sort of overdoing it on the body language because he's
0: overdoing
1: the big
0: it?
1: Nods.
0: Really?
1: Yeah, I think some people say that because he's doing that pivot and nodding real big. But what's actually happening here is it's taken twice as long because when President Trump hears President Xi say something, he has to pretend like he knows. He's speaking Chinese, so he doesn't really understand what he's saying, but he's having to look interested, and then he has to look interested again when the interpreter tells him what he's saying. So it's
0: that makes it complicated, right? Like that does affect the relationship, the communication, the comfortability. You're talking to translators, right?
1: Yes, it really does. It really does. And this situation, I think he handles it well.
0: So, Scott, can you stick around for a second? We're going to hit a break. We're trying to get this video coming in. I want to see what we see. We'll get you to break it down in real time. So stay with us. Again, our live coverage in Beijing, here on News Nation, here on Jesse Weber Live. We'll be right back.
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0: All right, welcome back. This is our first bit of video from President Trump and President Xi's team meeting today. Another historic moment. Let's take a look at it.
20: The place where party and the central government leaders of China work and live, including myself. After the founding of the People's Republic of China in 1949, the leadership have moved to this compound, including the Chinese leaders Mao Zedong, Zhou Enlai, Deng Xiaoping, Jiang Zemin, Hu Jintao, and so on. I've chosen this place especially to reciprocate the hospitality extended to me in 2017 at Mar-a-Lago.
21: Right.
20: Well, this place used to be part of the Imperial Garden. There is a lot of history around this compound. On our way in, we stayed to look at some of the old trees. One of them is 490 years old. In other places within this compound, there were trees that have lived to be over 1,000 years old. The president was interested to learn all about that, including the Chinese roses, which we looked at. And I've agreed to send the seeds for these roses to the president as a gift.
1: I love that. That's great. I want to thank you very much. This has been an incredible visit. I think a lot of good has come of it. We've made some fantastic trade deals, great for both countries. He's a man I respect greatly. Become really a friend. We've known each other now 11 years, almost 12 years. That's a long time. And we've settled a lot of different problems that other people wouldn't have been able to settle. And the relationship is a very strong one. We've really done some wonderful things, I believe. We did discuss Iran. We feel very similar in Iran. We want that to end. We don't want them to have a nuclear weapon. We want the straits open. We're closing it now. They closed it, then we closed it on top of them. But we want the straits open, and we want them to get it ended, because it's a crazy thing. They're a little bit crazy. When that's no good, can't have it. They cannot have a nuclear weapon. But we discussed a lot of other things also, and I think we're very much on agreement. We're going to have some further discussions now with the group. But I just want to thank President Xi and all of his representatives. We've become friendly with all of them. Great people. And it's an honor to be here. We'll be back. And I believe on September 24th or thereabouts, President Xi is going to be coming to the United States. And we will be reciprocal, like reciprocal trade. The visit will be reciprocal. We're going to lay it on the line. And we're going to have... You're going to walk away, hopefully very impressed, like I'm very impressed with China. And I just want to end by saying thank you very much. It's been really a great couple of days. Thank you very much.
21: 非常感谢。 我觉得我这一次的访问真的是不可思议的一次访问。 我们两位元首共同的做出了很好的成果。 我们达成了很多的贸易的协议。我们两个国家之间达成了很多的共识。 您也是一个非常值得尊敬的一个领导人。 我对您充满了尊重。 我们相互之间认识已经有11年多， 几乎要12年了。 这是非常长的一个长久的友谊的关系。 那通过我们两个人的讨论和合作， 我们解决了很多的问题， 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
22: you. 谢谢你刚才的讲话。Thank
1: you for the
22: support. Thank you. 这次的访问是一个历史性的标志性的访问。 这个迄今我们已经达成了一个新的两国关系，就是建设性的
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0: Okay, so that's the video we have right here. To make sense of it, President Trump talking about his relationship with President Xi, says he's known him for 11 years, really keen to talk about the respect he has for him. They talked about this was an incredible visit. A lot of good has come from it, how they've made trade deals, how they seem to be on the same page with respect to Iran and end with the war. They both agree that Iran cannot have a nuclear weapon. They want the straits open, really emphasizing that strong relationship and how President Xi is going to come to the United States in September. That is what we have so far for Tea Time. So let me bring in my guests right now. We got Kelly Meyer, White House correspondent. We got Dennis Wilder back on, professor of Asian Studies at Georgetown University, also served as the National Security Council's senior director for East Asia under President George W. Bush. And back with us, behavior and body language expert Scott Rouse. Scott, I kind of want to start with you. So they're sitting there. They're seated very differently. As we talked about, a lot is said with what is not said. You break it down in real time. You're watching this like me. What do you take away?
3: Well, obviously, there's not a whole lot going on here. It doesn't look like. Like I was saying earlier, that's the greatest part about this, because we're seeing them under control. We're seeing this diplomatic choreography going on where they're trying not to look bored, but they're also trying to look interested at the same time. And they know everybody's watching, so they know every move they make, people like me are going to be watching this and saying, oh, it means this, or oh, it means that. So they're being very careful with all that. President Trump approaches this quite differently than President Xi. And President Trump is relaxed. He's got his hands together in his lap. He's leaned forward just a little bit. Whereas Xi has, he's all stiff and got his posture straight and got his hands stuck out. That shows you the difference in how they approach these things. So I think in a case like this, mostly it's Trump personalizes power, whereas Xi formalizes power in a situation like this.
0: A lot of people don't know. President Xi, huge Scott Rouse fan. I always thinks about how he's behaving and knows that you're going to analyze it. Kelly, it's been about like 40 minutes or so since we last talked. There's been an issue with the pool, so we don't have live footage. We're getting it kind of delayed. What have we missed? What have you been hearing about what has been happening between the two leaders since the last time we spoke, which again is, you know, the time difference there. This is going to be tea, lunch, and then they're going to have this meeting, and then the president's going to head back to Washington. What has happened since we last spoke?
22: Yeah, and you're kind of getting a glimpse of it right here. They're playing the video back, as we were saying, because they couldn't take their live equipment in. They had to feed it back, as we call it now. So you're seeing the president walk through the garden. This happened prior to that tea ceremony, so we're getting it a little bit in reverse order with the playback. They're walking through here, taking a look at the garden, and then they moved into that tea ceremony and now the bilateral meeting. It was interesting because right when Xi started responding, then they kicked the press out before they could even really go into asking any questions. But Chinese minders, they have noted, have said no questions. And just to kind of add on to the body language expert there, adding in from what we see of the president at the White House, he seems very restrained. And normally in that situation, he would respond to questions from reporters. He even did respond or try to at points in this visit. And then the minders, the Chinese minders, would yell no questions. So a very different President Trump we are seeing, more reserved, a bit more disciplined, not responding, and a bit more serious in tone from my perspective of what we see at the White House to what we're seeing here in China.
0: And Dennis, this goes to a larger question. When you hear the president talk about the respect and talk about a strong relationship, there is this constant dialogue about what is our relationship exactly with China. Are they an adversary? Are they a kind of lukewarm ally? After what you've heard in the last 2 days, and now there's going to be continued talks in September, big picture, where do we stand with China right now?
23: Well, one of the things that Trump is doing by the way he talks to Xi Jinping and gives him face is, actually, the Chinese are insecure around the United States. They know we are still the superpower, They are a rising power, but they know our military is far better than theirs. Our economy is far stronger than theirs. Remember GDP.

0: per capita in China is only $1,500 a person. Ours is $90,000 a person. So what Trump is trying to do is flatter Xi and sort of say, you're not my equal, but I'm going to treat you almost as an equal. And I think this comes to the heart of the U.S.-China relationship. It is an intense competition. It is a dangerous competition at a time. And what Trump is trying to do is make it a managed competition. In other words, keep it within certain guardrails. Keep the Taiwan situation from blowing over. Keep the trade tariffs within certain boundaries. Build the trading relationship so we can reduce the $200 billion trade deficit we have with China. So he's trying to set out a new pattern. And remember, this is only one of four summits this year. In September, Xi Jinping will come to Washington. There's the G20 summit, which will be in China. There will be this G7 summit, which is in Florida. So this is a beginning of a year-long process. Nothing has to be totally settled here in Beijing on this trip. It lays the groundwork for a set of action-forcing events over the next year.
1: Just following up on something, Dennis, and it goes back to what I said in the last hour, picking up on what my colleague Chris Cuomo said. There is an interesting question about the timing of this visit, the purpose of this visit. Is there any kind of narrative that you believe might be true where there is a great concern that if China surrounds Taiwan and blocks access to it, where they are the ones that have the semiconductors that we rely so heavily on for our technology and AI, and if they were to cut it off, you're talking about costing us trillions and trillions of dollars, that this is the time for cooperation with China, whether it's in the form of artificial intelligence or Iran or Taiwan or trade deals after a massive trade war that happened last year. I mean, you tell me, do you think that it is the Taiwan issue and the Taiwan risk that is guiding this whole relationship and these whole conversations?
0: I think it is at the center of all of this because, yes, we are having to build up our forces in East Asia. We're having to spend a huge amount of money on defense capabilities with the Australians, the Philippines, the Japanese. We know that this is a dangerous situation. We know China's deadly serious about this situation. So we've got to lower the temperature on that issue. We've got to make sure that Xi Jinping never wakes up in the morning and decides this is the day to attack. So we've got to deter him on the one hand, excuse me, and we've got to reassure him that we aren't for independence, that we like the status quo. After all, the status quo serves the Taiwan people very well. 23 million people living a very good lifestyle in a democracy. It's the best we can do under the circumstances. And I think the president really does understand. He's using the term G2 right now. And it's an interesting term. What he's saying is the United States and China really will be dictating the future of the world. That this is a bipolar century. It is not a multipolar century. And he's laying the groundwork that future presidents will work with.
1: Kelly, over to you. Look, while this is going on and when the president comes back, Iran is not going anywhere. And correct me if I'm wrong, didn't the president post on X when he woke up this morning about Iran? We've talked so much in the last hour or so about, China saying that they will not supply weapons to Iran and they don't believe that Iran should have a nuclear weapon. And we had an earlier discussion about whether China will now get its oil more from the United States than relying so much on the Gulf. What should we be thinking about in terms of the president's stance on Iran right now, what he has said during the course of this meeting and what during the course of this trip to China and what we can expect in the week ahead?
2: It's a good question, and one we will be asking the president when he gets back to the White House around now or, a little bit earlier, tomorrow night. And we don't know where it stands. It was a question I had for him at the beginning of this week. Will he respond to Iran? Should we expect a major decision before he leaves for China? He told me he didn't want to talk about it. He wasn't going to tell me. And now it's the question we'll be asking him at the end of the week. Where does this all stand? We don't know for sure if China will be helping the U.S. in ending the war in Iran. The president did mention it and say that, they will be working together on the Strait of Hormuz. They don't want to see Iran have a nuclear weapon. But Xi, as well as China, haven't been as vocal about Iran in their response or in their comments. So we'll see where this goes from here and if China does, in fact, begin to purchase U.S. oil and does maybe assist in helping end that conflict.
1: If we have the video of Xi and President Trump walking together in the garden, the new video, I'd like to just put it up. Yeah, right there. Scott, we haven't had a chance to analyze this new footage. Again, we talked earlier about other times the leaders are walking together, what it means. As this is playing, you tell me, I know you're watching it before, but as this is playing, what stands out to you? What does it tell you?
3: Well, I'm seeing Xi touch President Trump a couple of times. That's a move of dominance. And quite often you get, I'm not heavily into the political side of all this from where you guys are, but I know the Chinese try to be the dominant person every time we get in a situation with them. They try to dominate. And I think even though those are light touches, it looks like he's helping them up the stairs. So that seems to be a little bit of a dominance move there. So and it's not that big a deal, but to us. But when you get down to it, that's actually a big deal. Him touching him like that. It looks like he's being nice and kind, but I think that's the move he's making.
1: I just find it fascinating, and I'm glad I have you here in real time. And perfect timing, Dennis. Back over to you. Look, I am curious about the economics of this. The Board of Trade, right? This idea of government to government, an exchange maybe of goods that are not national security related, agricultural related. Big conversation was whether or not China is now going to buy soybeans and jets and beef. Do you think there's room for a Board of Trade? Do you think that's something that might be successful between our countries?
0: Yes, because the problem has been that we've tried to do this without managed trade, and frankly, the Chinese don't play fair. Their companies are allowed to do far more in the United States and sell far more in the United States than our companies have been allowed to. They've stolen intellectual property from our companies. They haven't allowed them free access to certain parts of the Chinese market. So what managed trade is about is saying to the Chinese, okay, you won't play by the real rules of economics, so we're going to set the rules. So we're going to decide how much you can sell into the United States, and we will work with you on quotas on how much we sell into China. This way, we can ensure that they're not taking us in the economic balance game. So yes, I think it's good. We did it with the Japanese in the 1980s when they were overwhelming the American car market. Ford, Chrysler, GM survived the Japanese onslaught because of managed trade, because of quotas.
1: Right.
0: So it's something we've done before and we can do again.
1: I think we also have a little bit of sound right now from that walk in the garden. If we have it, let's play it. We haven't seen this before.
4: 看看这棵树，这是一个两棵树连在一起了。Oh,
1: I'm going to ask Kelly about this update, okay?
5: It's a history of over 100 years.
4: 100年吗？哦，不止吧，不止100年，200，非常不一般。Close
5: to
4: 200，非常不一般。我告诉你，这边的树全部是在两三百年以上，那边还有一个400多年的树。All
5: the trees here around 200 to 300 years old. And the big one, just behind
4: it,
5: about 400 years old.
6: They live that long.
4: 是的，还有1000年的树。
5: And there are trees 1,000 years old.
6: From other countries, presidents and prime ministers, does he bring them?
7: 那其他的国家来的元首啊，总统啊，或者是总理什么的，您作为国家主席，也都会到这边来接待他们吗？很少。
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5: the past, we never had a state on this island. And then even if we began to do, we reserve.
4: 比如说，手机。对，很棒。我喜欢。你看这个。 280年，清乾隆年280年，这摸一摸，这都是很好的。150年。
5: 150 years old.
6: That's great.
7: So they live. They live.
4: 150 years.
7: It's pretty old. It's getting pretty old for trees.
8: 对于树来讲，树龄应该很高了。Nice place.
1: Two leaders. Two powerful nations walking in the garden together, communicating. It's pretty remarkable to see, given the context of what we're talking about. Kelly, I go to you. For people who don't know, what has been the last 2 days been like, right? We've about 30 seconds. A lot of pomp and circumstance, but what have you seen?
2: Yeah, and I just want to say, a lot of this reminds me of, I was at the G. Biden meeting back in San Francisco a couple of years back. They also walked through the gardens. I'm getting flashbacks there. A lot of ceremonial, a lot of pomp and circumstance, and the president even saying back to Xi in that team meeting that he hopes to bring that same level to when Xi visits the United States.
1: Right.
2: And I did want to add here, we got a note from the pool that Xi also is giving him roses for the Rose Garden.
1: That's
2: to
1: right.
2: To have there.
1: That's right. That's a good point. All right. Kelly, Dennis, Scott, thank you all so much. Thank you, everybody, for following us, our live coverage. Cuomo's going to pick it up now.
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11: 17th richest man. Charged by U.S. prosecutors last year in an alleged bribery scheme involving Indian officials and lucrative government contracts. What does that have to do with us? Good question. Federal prosecutors say associates of Adani hid the alleged corruption while raising billions from investors tied to U.S. financial markets, triggering securities and wire fraud charges. Oh, but nobody lost any money, so you don't have to lose money for a fraud case. But now, we're not with the Biden administration. And new reports say that Trump's DOJ may be preparing to drop the case. Why? I don't know. But I do know this. One of the people now representing the defendant was one of President Trump's personal attorneys. He's also one of the brightest attorneys and legal minds I've ever met. He reportedly went to the DOJ with a 100-slide presentation arguing prosecutors lacked both evidence and jurisdiction. And those are arguments, but I don't know that they're that compelling. But one slide may have been really compelling. Adani, if relieved of the charges, would be willing to invest $10 billion into the American economy and create 15,000 jobs if the DOJ dropped the charges. Now, to be clear, this was already a public pledge that the billionaire made back in 2024, but it was made a week before the Biden DOJ brought charges against him, and I'm sure that wasn't a coincidence. So what happens if they drop the charges? And why suddenly would the DOJ, with the kinds of BS cases that they're making, why wouldn't they make this case? Unless the reason they won't make it is because Trump's lawyer is involved, and this guy is going to pay his way out of it. Let's discuss the law and the optics with another former Trump attorney, Mr. William Brennan. Bill, good to have you, sir.
12: Hey, Chris, good to be with you.
11: So tell me I'm wrong.
12: Well, I do think you're wrong because I think you're jumping to a conclusion here. First of all, it's pretty much black letter ethics practice that there can be no quid pro quo in a criminal case's dismissal. In other words, you just can't go in any case and say, I'll do something of value, you know, donate money, make a use infusion into the economy, settle a civil case in exchange for a criminal dismissal. And I don't know that that's happened here. Here's how I see it, and I know as much as you, which is what I read in the press. This gentleman was indicted under the Federal Foreign Corrupt Practices Act. In a criminal case in this nation, you're charged, usually by indictment. You then are arrested. The speedy trial clock starts.

0: You have 70 days from arraignment, unless the case is declared complex, and it's game on. In this case, this gentleman was indicted in November of 24 under the previous administration. He has never been arraigned. The co-defendant has never been arraigned. Subsequent to the indictment, the new administration, the current administration, the president signed an executive order in 2025 saying that the enforcement of the Foreign Corrupt Practices Act should be stopped in light of its effect on the global economy. So the case is weak from that standpoint because you've got an indicted defendant who's never been brought before the bar of the court.
1: Okay.
0: Then he hires, a, as you said yourself, a brilliant legal mind who goes and pitches the DOJ, very common for a good lawyer to do, a 100-slide presentation and says, here's all the reasons that you shouldn't pursue this case.
1: I get it, but who the guy is matters, okay? He's on the screen right now, and this is weird because he's a friend of mine, and he is one of the brightest guys, and I am making, not just because I know him personally, I am making, and there is no factual basis for any kind of suggestion of any impropriety on his part. None, okay? He is the smartest lawyer, current company excluded, I've ever seen within a zip code of Donald Trump's legal issues. Okay. This guy is a true legal genius. This is not about him. But one of his slides is, oh, and don't forget the guy's going to invest all this money. Why would you even include that slide?
0: I think you're making the pitch like in the old days, you know, way back when you go to the drive-in theater. They would have one slide of the reel that would have like a Coca-Cola and a cheeseburger. And it was supposed to subliminally have you want a Coca-Cola and a cheeseburger. I don't think that's what happened here. I think the other 99 slides probably from this brilliant lawyer with this defendant who's never been arraigned in America, I think the other 99 slides convinced the DOJ that this is not the strongest case in the world. Now,
1: you're not worried about a little bit. You're not worried about a little bit of a pattern here that this administration, specifically within the housing of the executive, this guy saying, I'll invest if you let me out. And now suddenly they're considering letting him out, giving a pardon to the Binance guy who admitted his crimes. And then all of a sudden he gives Trump's kids a business. Like, this doesn't bother you, this kind of stuff?
0: Well, I mean, I think you're conflating the two cases. In this case, this gentleman apparently made a statement before he was indicted that he wished to make a huge investment in America.
1: Right before.
0: But you know, I sit on an ethics panel here in my home state, the Commonwealth of Pennsylvania. It's crystal clear to me you can't bargain something of value for a dismissal, but and it might be from your perspective, from a lot of people's perspective, it's like Captain Renault in Casablanca. I'm shocked that there's gambling at Rick's. But if it's tacit, if it's implicit, it's like modern art. It's our own interpretation. In this case, as I see it, as a guy that's been knocking around federal criminal courtrooms for 40 years almost, they have a weak case in that. The guy's almost 18, 19 months post-indictment, never been arraigned. There's an executive order saying don't enforce this act anymore. And he's got a tremendous team of lawyers now. And the lawyers went to the DOJ and said, look, here's all the weaknesses in the case. Now, if collaterally he wishes to make this investment, they have to build what often called in the law a Chinese wall. They have to build a Chinese wall against any promises he may make, because they can't do it because of that one slide or that one promise.
1: I got it. Bill, I appreciate it. Thank you your perspective on this. I hope it's not what it smells like. Let's just put it that way. But we'll stay on
0: it. Thank you.
1: Bill Brennan, I'm with you. Thank you very much. I appreciate you. All right, we're going to take a break. When we come back, Alex Murdoch, another criminal case in the headlines. I know, look, this is frustrating. I watched that trial very closely. I thought the case was highly compelling, and not just because there was just an absence of any other real suggestion of what might have happened, except what the jury found, obviously unanimously. Now there's a new trial that won't have the same evidence. What does Mr. Murdoch's attorney,

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6: A blended vote on fuel. I'm Blake Berman, host of The Hill on News Nation. The House of Representatives passing a bill to codify the year-round sale of E15, a fuel blend with 15% ethanol and 85% gasoline. The fuel is typically restricted from use during the summer due to smog concerns. It's a major win for members of corn-producing states, but the bill faces an uncertain future in the Senate. Republicans and Democrats crossing the aisle in the House, passing the bill by a vote of 218 to 203. Both sides split votes on the issue. Advocates argue the move boosts the farm economy and could help reduce gas prices amid the conflict with Iran. However, the E15 push has been met with opposition from oil refiners and environmental groups. Earlier this month, the Trump administration issued a temporary waiver to allow the nationwide sale of E15. I'm Blake Berman, and this is the News Nation Political Minute.
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17: Man, that Alex Murdoch trial was crazy, but riveting. A lot of performance going on in it. Not that it stopped the fate of a jury unanimously finding that Alex Murdoch slaughtered his wife and son. Here's a taste.
18: Did you see them on the ground when you're pulling up in your Suburban?
19: I did.
18: And what'd you do when you came to a stop, Alec?
19: I think I jumped out of my car. I'm not exactly sure what I did. I called 911. I was on the phone with 911. I was trying to tend to Paw Paw. I was trying to tend to Maggie.

0: and that just went back and forth between them.
1: So it wasn't the evidence that changed the mind of the South Carolina Supreme Court. It was, I said Carolina because that's my daughter's name, spelled the same way. South Carolina Supreme Court focused on what? Well, it being a fair trial because this court clerk, Becky Hill, said tons of stupid stuff that she shouldn't have said. And they wound up making a case against her. She got probation. So this was about her, not about what was presented to the jury. Okay, and she got dealt with. She didn't get any time, but whatever. Now they have to retry the case. And South Carolina's attorney general says they will aggressively seek to retry Murdoch. But here's the good news and the bad news. The good news for Murdoch with this decision, because putatively it is good news for him, right, getting a new trial, is they won't be able to present the same amount of financial crimes as motives for his descent into madness and what may have triggered him and all these other arguments they made. We don't know how much they'll be able to use, but it won't be as much. So may that change the outcome. That was a big part of their case. The bad news is he was convicted of those financial crimes and he's not going anywhere for like 25 years. So let's talk about what this means for the future of this case with his lawyer, Mr. Jim Griffin. Counsel, it's been a minute. Good to see you again.
2: Great to see you, Chris. It has been a while, but here we are again, right?
1: Right. Now, I understand that you are not shocked by this decision, that you were shocked by what Becky Hill was shown to have done, and that you believe it didn't create a fair trial for your client, and that this is the only reasonable outcome. What do you think happens in the retrial, if there is one?
2: Well, first, I mean, we weren't shocked. We were totally shocked about her conduct and what
1: right.
2: what we unearthed, and the Supreme Court did the right thing. They followed the rule of law and they delivered justice. Alec was denied a fair trial, and you and another many other members of the media reporting on this talk about how the jury did not believe Alec, how they found him guilty, et cetera. But what no one wants to really focus on is this jury was tainted. This jury was lobbied. This jury had the second highest court official in the whole process back in the jury room outside everyone's presence telling the jury, don't believe the defense, don't believe Alec Murdoch. And in so many words, he's guilty. And so thank goodness we get to do this again with a jury that's not tampered with. And as the Supreme Court ruled, the evidence last trial, we spent 2 weeks of hearing evidence of Alec's financial crimes to which he had never denied, And that, if we have a next trial, which I believe we will, and hopefully sooner than later, I mean, it will be about the state's evidence of murder, what evidence they have and what evidence they don't have. And so, you know, we're looking forward to that process, and it will be a fair process.
1: Well, we'll see if it's a fair process. But look, there are counterfactuals. It just doesn't really matter because you won the case and you're getting a new trial. You know, I mean, there are arguments to be made that many of the jurors said that they never even heard nor paid attention to what Becky Hill said. Other jurors who did hear it say it was not a basis for their determination, but that doesn't matter. The Supreme Court thought it was prejudicial and they have ordered a new trial and there will be one. My question to you is this, and without the financial crimes, won't the jury still be confronted with the same kind of overriding reality, which is it had to be him? Who else could it have been? There is no other story that makes anywhere near as much sense as the one the prosecution tells.
2: Well, as we pointed out in the first trial, and I tried to point out in my closing, the state law enforcement investigators were singularly focused on Alec Murdoch and ignored evidence of other potential murderers. I mean, Chris, there were tire tracks driving away from the murder scene that were never followed. In fact, they were trampled over. There was DNA under Maggie's fingernails, male DNA that was not DNA of Alec's or any other family members. That was never put in the CODIS. That has never been followed up on. I mean, there's a lot of things that were not done. And we didn't have the ability to do any of that. I mean, we don't have that ability. But, you know, now, and I'll tell you, since the first trial, we have been provided information that gives us a list of other potential suspects. Now, I'm not here on...
1: That's what I wanted to talk to you about.
2: Who those people are.
1: How confident are you in that? I'm not asking you to give it away to me, but, well, of course I am. I'm a reporter and I'm selfish. I would love for you to give it away to me. But I understand what you're going to do, and you're going to do it the right way. And by the way, you've been a hell of a lawyer for this guy. And as you know, I've said that many times. But he was there, okay? It's not like they just focused on him because they don't like him or he had a reputation. He was there, Jim. That's the problem.
2: Chris, he was there before and he was there after. There's no evidence that he was there at the time of the murder. I mean, we don't even know when the murder happened. The state's evidence and their whole theory of the time of death is cessation of use of cell phones. And we know Paul's cell phone's battery was running out. I mean, so there's no time of death. There's no eyewitnesses. There's nothing to set the time of death. You may remember the coroner who gave an estimate of time of death. You know, what was his test? He put his thumb under the armpits of Maggie and Paul to guesstimate what time of death it was.
1: Absence of evidence is not evidence of absence, right? Barry Scheck taught us that about DNA and why you can't rely on it too heavily. But one of the reasons maybe his phone died is because of all the social media he was doing while he was there and his Snapchat conversation from the kennel, which also kind of exposed that his story had not been factually accurate as first told.
2: No, he lied. And, you know, anybody who remembers the first trial, Alec got on the stand and said a lot. And he said,
1: why?
2: And what?
1: Who lies about the circumstances surrounding the death of their wife and son?
2: Well, Alec Murdoch lied about the circumstances surrounding the death of his wife and son. And he told you why. He was standing there with a shotgun in his hand by his truck with his dead wife and his dead son. And he had a pocket full of pills. He was a drug addict. And he said he overcame with this drug paranoia, and he lied. And once he started to lie, he continued to lie. And that was his explanation. Now, I'll tell you what, that explanation holds more water than the state's theory of motive that he would have gone home and executed his son and his wife because they were asking him and his law firm, where is $750,000?
1: I don't need to tell you this. I'm just saying it for the audience. Motive is incredibly enticing. I may do a new podcast all about motive. It is not an element of the crime. The jury wants to hear about it, but it is not necessary to a criminal case. It is not part of the act or the intent. But you are right. It is a big part of the story.
2: Well, there's no doubt about that. But here's what happened in the first trial. The state and the Supreme Court has now said, Creighton Waters, Alan Wilson, your team went too far with this financial crime evidence as a motive. And it was really a character assault. And you can't do that either. So what we had was improper character assault on top of jury tampering. And we get a guilty verdict. Now, we're going to go back for a retrial, and we're going to fight like hell to get a jury who is unbiased and fair. And we're going to focus on the state's evidence and morally so focus on the lack of evidence.
1: Well, Jim, I'll be watching it. It is hard to argue with, you know, you looked up this situation. You made the Becky Hill case. You brought it up and you won. And now you get a retrial. I don't know what else your client could ask for. So we'll be watching going forward. Thank you for taking the opportunity tonight.
2: I appreciate the opportunity to be here, Chris.
1: All right, Jim Griffin, be well. Final thought next.
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14: Man, I am telling you, the more I read about this, and look, I'm not new to Taiwan or that it makes chips, and we covered the CHIPS Act with the Biden administration and what it was and what the terms were. I'm not saying that. I'm saying that the urgency of this moment is hitting me, and I can't believe we're not discussing it. I'm serious. Do your own research, okay? There is nothing that threatens American strength the way its economy does, which has become more concentrated in fewer companies than ever before. And let's be honest, AI is coming on faster than we expected. It is being used by companies for good and for bad from a worker's perspective faster and more than we expected. Maybe that's part of the reason we've slept on the fact that we are dependent on this industry, whether we like it or not. But the fact that America is not obsessed, that Democrats are not obsessed with getting power back by pushing this issue as the key to affordability going forward, Makes no sense. 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We'll be right back.
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14: Keep on getting, I should call you people out. I really should put your names out. These people saying, oh, you're totally wrong about Taiwan. I said, based on what? You literally know nothing. You just think that because this might be bad for your side, well, I got news for you. This is just bad.
1: bad, period. Okay, it has nothing to do with the sides, but the side that jumps on this existential threat shows that it understands it, can communicate it, and can do something about it. That's who wins the midterms. Leland Vittert, right now.
2: Yeah, so many threats right now that I think so many Americans feel
1: not like Taiwan.
2: They are under. Chris, you have diagnosed, well, that may be true. That may be the big one. Chris Cuomo, great show. Friends, welcome to the program. Breaking news tonight, speaking of Taiwan, this will come up. President Trump and China's Xi are readying for round two. Remember, it is already Friday morning in Beijing, where they will resume their summit. In a moment, Jamie Metzl, Gordon Chang, on how the media got everything about this summit wrong. Also had Mark Halperin, Kevin Walling, Larry O'Connor on whether Democrats' midterm battle is actually a fight for their existence as a party. But first, our Why It Matters segment tonight. Let me explain to you what this summit is about and why you need to care. And Chris laid it out very well. We're going to talk about the solutions to it. Because simply put, China wants to take over the world. America is trying to protect the world. It is that simple. Trump and Xi right now are like heavyweight boxers staring each other down in the day before a weigh-in. Both men sizing up their opponent, looking for any possible weakness. This is going to play out over the next decade. And interestingly enough, they both share a vulnerability with the Iran war. Trump now says Xi is looking to get involved to help reopening the Strait of Hormuz.
3: Anybody that buys that much oil has obviously got some kind of a relationship with him. But he said, I would love to be a help. If I could be of any help whatsoever, he'd like to see the Hormuz Strait open. He said, if I could be of any help whatsoever, I would like to help.
2: Beware of what the Chinese offer to help with. But agreeing to help is a lot different than actually helping or not demanding some crazy concessions to do it. So we're going to see whether or not Xi follows through. That will tell us a lot. Plenty of headlines today said Xi warned Trump of possible conflict over Taiwan. This is just the geopolitical version of pre-fight trash talking. Trump loves this quote, speaking of trash talking, boxing, wrestling, from pro wrestler Ric Flair.
4: To be the man, you've got to beat the man.
2: There it is. Xi is the challenger. Xi wants to be the man. Reunify China with Taiwan, fulfill China's destiny of greatness, replace America as the world's superpower. And Trump is the man. Xi has to beat Trump. And so far, all of the headlines about Trump giving away Taiwan and getting played at the summit have been proven to be total BS. Here's Secretary of State Marco Rubio.
5: U.S. policy on the issue of Taiwan is unchanged as of today and as of the meeting that we had here today. It was raised. They always raise it on their side. We always make clear our position and we move on to the other topics. We know where they stand and I think they know where we stand.
2: It's not just Trump versus Xi, and we played that soundbite from Marco Rubio for a reason. Rubio, Treasury Secretary Scott Bessent, Secretary of War Pete Hegseth are sizing up their counterparts within the Chinese Communist Party. Rubio is possibly the next president and a strong China hawk. Hegseth has to think about whether or not he can ready the Department of War to deter China. China is watching Hegseth. Bessent is sizing up what an economic war with the Chinese looks like. The question is, does Trump and his team show enough resolve that the Chinese think it is not worth the fight? Like in a heavyweight weigh-in, weakness is provocative. Senior fellow, Atlantic Council, author of the AI Ten Commandments, a new moral code for humanity, Jamie Metzl. Gatestone Institute senior fellow, author of Plan Red, China's Project to Destroy America, Gordon Chang. All right, Gordon, start with you. China's project to destroy America. Do they feel more confident or less confident after these 24 hours of Donald Trump being in Beijing?
6: Well, we know that Xi Jinping was very confident today. His comments were totally dismissive of President Trump and the United States. He started by talking about the new era in Xi Jinping speak, that's the era where China dominates or rules the world. And then he mentioned the Thucydides trap, which is a reference to ancient Greece, which is a situation where you have a rising power challenging a declining hegemon. So essentially, Xi Jinping said to Trump to his face today, oh, you're the head of a failing society. That is just unbelievable. Now, Trump did not push back on that, and we're going to have to see how this works out. But I'm pretty sure that the American president is going to get even one way or another. So to answer your question, Leland, I think that Xi Jinping made a mistake. This was provocative in the extreme, and Trump is going to get even.
2: So, Jamie, why would Xi Jinping do that? And number two, I'll go a step further. Xi was talking about how making America great again came with embracing the rise of China. That, to me, is a contradiction of terms. Those two things can't happen at once. But why would Xi Jinping be so dismissive of Trump?
7: I agree with pretty much everything that my friend Gordon just said. And China is very strategic. They change little pieces of language. They're moving little chess pieces. And often American presidents aren't wise to what's happening. And so China and the Chinese leader is making a very clear statement. We're now your equals. We see China as rising. We see the United States as falling. And President Trump arrived in Beijing with the weakest hand of any American president in history meeting with a Chinese ruler. And it would have been very different had the United States had a quick success in Iran after the quick success in Venezuela, maybe had those warships stop by to drive a significant change in Cuba on the way home. This would be a very different trip. But Trump arrives now with the United States in a very precarious situation in Iran and in the Persian Gulf. President Trump started this term saying that the entire trade policy was going to be about getting tough on China, but China fought back successfully, and now this truce basically neutralizes the entire trade agenda. And when Trump was being so aggressive against American allies, the idea was it was part of a campaign against China.
2: Yeah, the flip side of that, though, is that the U.S. supply chains are now not nearly as dependent on China as they once were. China doesn't have that to hold over us. I'm wondering, Gordon, though, there was a Donald Trump in 2010, 2015, 2016, who was extraordinarily forceful about China. Take a listen.
8: When was the last time anybody saw us beating, let's say, China in a trade deal? They kill us. I beat China all the time.
9: We can't continue to allow China to rape our country, and that's what they're doing.
10: We are being killed. Our companies are being destroyed because of devaluation from China and other places. I use China because it's the greatest abuser.
11: They're using our country as a piggy bank to rebuild China.
2: I think, Gordon, what you're saying is that is the Donald Trump that has been reawoken.
6: I think it will be. Now, it's always dangerous to make predictions about where President Trump is going to go. But the American people, I think, are going to be angered by this. And so that's going to push Trump maybe back to that 2015, 2016 Trump. You know, the Chinese, they did not comply with their January 2020 phase one trade deal that President Trump negotiated. Now Trump's talking about deals that are pretty much the same. And if the Chinese dishonor this new raft of agreements, I think the American people are at a point where they will be able to influence President Trump or whoever is president to move in a much more resolute manner.
2: Jamie, Democrats before this trip were, shall we say, critical, would be probably the nicest way we could say it, about Trump. Here you go.
12: There's an old saying that only Nixon could go to China, but soon they'll say only Trump could sell out to China.
0: One of the things I've been focused on, and frankly, a lot of us on a bipartisan basis, is like, don't be so desperate for a deal that you give away the farm.
13: Well, my fears are that he's going to sell out American interests for his own personal interest. I'm worried about him continuing to sell out the American people as we struggle and suffer at home and our foreign policy interests are compromised abroad.
2: So far, Jamie, none of that has come true. On Taiwan, you heard Marco Rubio said no change. And you say President Trump came with a weak hand. I understand the conventional wisdom in that. I also understand that if you're Xi Jinping, you're now facing Donald Trump, who you don't know what he is going to do. And it's not like the Chinese weapon systems in either Venezuela or Iran performed all that well.
7: Well, I hope Gordon is right, because I, like Gordon, happen to agree with some of the tough things that early Trump was saying. But now that President Trump has backed down on the trade war, he's essentially signed a truce. He didn't sign that authorized the Taiwan arms deal that had been passed by Congress before going on this trip. It may be that he comes back and we see that tougher, stronger China. But so far, what we've seen is a very fawning President Trump. When you look at the body language of President Trump compared to Xi, there's a real difference. There's a resolve in President Xi, and there's an element of fawningness in President Trump. So I hope we get back to that. I think, and we don't know exactly what's going to happen. Boeing got 200 planes sold. But I certainly hope that President Trump will do what he said which he was going to do, which, frankly, America needs, which is to be much tougher on China. And China has been very aggressive using its near monopoly on rare earth minerals. China is perfectly happy
2: and
7: to watch the United States
2: and stealing
7: in Iran.
2: And everything else. I mean,
7: yes, absolutely.
2: Yeah, the Chinese are bad actors at every single level. Bad would be an improvement, mafia-like. Gordon, to you, last 30 seconds. What is one or two things Trump could do that would tell you, and more importantly, tell the Chinese, that things have changed?
6: First of all, he needs to impose that 50% additional tariff on Chinese goods for selling weapons to Iran. That is critically important. He also needs to impose a very large tariff on China for fentanyl. Supreme Court be damned. And by the way, Leland, I'm voting for Jamie to be next president of the United States. So I love what he just said.
2: Well, gentlemen, to quote President Trump, we'll see. I remember similar comments after the Putin meeting in Alaska. Well, we didn't sort of see what was going on, and now Mr. Putin is on the rope. So things change, and certainly the president does not like being taken for granted or embarrassed, as you point out. Gordon Chang, Jamie Metzl, thank you. America is divided. Yes, we're divided left versus right. Yes, we are divided right versus wrong. But there is something both parties are totally missing. That's next.
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5: Welcome back. There is a deep misunderstanding, especially on the right, about why the left is suddenly catching fire. 2024, Donald Trump trounced Kamala Harris in deep red Nebraska by 20 points. No surprise there. But now a union leader running as an independent, Dan Osborne, is up 5 points on Republican incumbent Senator Pete Ricketts. Up five in a state Trump won by 20. Republicans in Fox News want you to think Osborne and other young candidates soaring in 2026 are only appealing because they're for nothing more than handouts, a.k.a. free stuff for all.
6: There are little mini Mamdani's popping up all around the country, okay? And they're openly avowed socialist Marxist ideology. This is something that we have never seen before in American history. The Tea Party reset in the Republican Party was about fiscal responsibility. This is about moving away from a constitutional republic to a communist utopian ideology.
5: Well, and the Republican Party has fully moved away from any fiscal responsibility they had during the Tea Party. But the analysis is all wrong. Yes, there are some socialist candidates, but all of these candidates are saying the same thing. They're talking about smashing the system. New politicians like Zohran Mamdani, Graham Plattner, and Dan Osborne aren't necessarily rising because they're promising free handouts. They're rising because they are torching the political establishment on both sides. The dynamic isn't new. Trump built his movement the same way, attacking the system and the people running it. What's changed is the target. For a growing slice of voters, the establishment now includes Trump and his allies. And full disclosure here, I know Pete Ricketts. I consider him a friend. He's a decent man. But he represents the system many voters feel has completely screwed them.
7: President Trump has been executing a strategy to level the playing field on trade. Other countries have high tariff barriers, we have low ones, and he wants to make sure we have a level playing field.
8: Shouldn't it be Congress that authorizes any kind of use of force in the Middle East?
7: Well, the president, quite rightly, has the authority to be able to defend the country. That would be up to the president to decide what we're going to do with regard to supporting whatever action Israel takes.
5: With us now, the man himself, independent candidate for U.S. Senate in Nebraska, Dan Osborne. Good to see you, sir. Thank you. You're notably running as an independent. What does that mean?
9: Well, it's who I am, right? Like, I'm not a Democrat, and I certainly don't appreciate you putting my picture up with the New York guy and I think, what is his name, Graham Plattner. I'm my own person. I'm not a Republican. I'm not a Democrat. I'm a lifelong independent. I'm a pipe fitter. That's who I am.
5: Okay. But you say you're an independent. What does that mean in terms of your views? You say you don't appreciate being put in with Plattner and Mamdani. I think you'd agree with them, though, that the system is broken, right?
9: Oh, the system's definitely broken, right? Like, I mean, I don't take corporate PAC money. You know, I've received donations from individuals from all 50 states. My average donation remains under $50. So my campaign is powered by the people the way 250 years ago, the founders intended it to be, a government by and for the people. I feel like right now, you know, both parties have sold out to corporate interests and the money interests. I have no interest in doing that. I want to work for the people of Nebraska. That's who I want to be my boss. I don't want to work for the corporations. Again, the way this was all designed.
5: All right, so Senator Fisher, who you got within a couple of points of, even though Trump won the state by 20, this was her attack ad against you last cycle. Take a listen.
10: Dan Osborne is a Democrat in disguise. Kamala's inflation is damn near costing me everything. But Dan Osborne is siding with them, not us. Dan Osborne, same old Democrat BS, just a different DC puppet.
5: Okay, so being in the Senate means you got to vote for things and before or against things. Give me three or four things that you disagree with the Democratic Party on right now.
9: Well, you know, I've always said, you know, Kamala Harris and Joe Biden, they failed on the border, right? Without a border, we don't have a country. I agree with President Trump, what he just did as far as deschedulizing industrialized hemp. Look, industrialized hemp could put our nation in position to have building materials that are fire resistant. Like, I'm not going to get into that. But, you know, at the end of the day, look, I'm for the people. Again, I'm a mechanic. My campaign is for...
5: Well, hang on,
9: my campaign is for... Go ahead.
5: No. You said you didn't appreciate me putting you up with Mamdani and Graham Plattner. You say you're not a Democrat. I asked you to give me three things that you disagree with the Democratic Party on, and all you've told me is that you agree with Trump on closing the border, so I guess you disagree with Democrats on an open border, and industrialized hemp. That's it? There's nothing else you disagree with Democrats on?
9: You know, I don't consider myself a political pundit. Like, I haven't really been a political person until... Yeah, I believe it was 2021. I cut my teeth in politics on the picket line, standing up for workers. I never asked anybody on the picket line or when I was president of my local union what political affiliation they had, what party they were in. That doesn't mean a whole lot to me. Everything means to me is where we're at as far as what costs are at. And right now, people are getting killed. Farmers are getting killed with their inputs. They're getting killed with fertilizer, diesel fuel. I'm getting killed at the pump and grocery lines. Like,
5: yeah,
9: you know.
5: Everybody
9: wants to put me into a box. You're trying to put me into a box. I'm not in a box. Right?
5: I'm not trying to put you into a box. No, sir. You're just not talking to me about policies, and I'm trying to figure out what you're going to do to fix those costs. You can't go into the U.S. Senate and say, here's a bill to lower costs. You got to actually say things, and I'm wondering what those things are, for example.
9: Well, I think first and foremost, the most important issue of our time and every generation alive right now is campaign finance reform, right? It's getting the money out of politics. It's ending Citizens United. It is getting the dark money out of politics. I mean, you shouldn't be able to donate $330 million to any political campaign. It shouldn't cost $100 million to run for U.S. Senate in Texas, Montana, Ohio, Florida in 2024, like, okay. Or $1 billion for the president. Like, because what you're left with is you're left with somebody beholden to the corporate interests. I don't take corporate money. Yeah. I don't want to be a part of the problem. I want to
5: be a part of the solution. You are right. So much of Washington is beholden. Mostly they're beholden to trying to keep their jobs, is what I've found is the number one thing for them. Dan Osborne, next time we're in Nebraska, we're going to look you up. Thank you for being with us as we take a live look back at Beijing. There's a lot of talk about how Trump needs to pivot back to domestic issues before the midterms. Some Republicans might wish he stayed away.
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11: My friend and former Senate colleague Susan Collins was not able to be here. Susan is back in D.C. She doesn't like to miss votes. And here's the thing I'll say about Susan Collins is sometimes I get frustrated with Susan Collins. I almost wish that she was more partisan. But the thing I love about Susan is she is independent because Maine is an independent state.
7: Some nods. If you're Susan Collins, that's about the best compliment you could hope for from this White House. In fact, if you're any Republican facing an uphill battle in November, you don't necessarily want a glowing endorsement from the Trump administration, especially in Maine. So yes, Susan Collins may have missed Vance's fraud event, quote, because of a vote. That's kind of like conveniently having a dentist appointment scheduled when your in-laws are in town and not an emergency dentist appointment. In 2024, Republicans fought over how close they could get to Trump, who could introduce him. Now a sitting Republican senator running for re-election won't show up with the vice president. Three most competitive Senate toss-up states this year, Maine, Michigan, and Ohio. Trump is underwater in all of them, most of all Maine. With us now, two-way editor-in-chief Mark Halpern, co-host of the morning meeting Kevin Walling, and Larry O'Connor. Gents, good to see you all. Larry, going to start with you. I don't know how to ask anything other than a direct question.
12: I like that,
7: Larry. There are some, thank you, Mark, there are some states in which Donald Trump is a unquestioned liability for incumbent Republicans, true or false?
12: Sure, I think that's fair. I don't know. I wouldn't call it an unquestioned liability, but I think that you, what you saw in Maine just now, is that J.D. Vance and President Trump and the Republican apparatus know what it takes for Susan Collins to win Maine. Susan Collins knows better than anyone else. And I think you're right. That's a gift that J.D. Vance just gave. It gives the impression to the people of Maine, the honest impression, that Susan Collins can work with this administration when it benefits Mainers, but she's also fiercely independent. That's how she continues to win. And I thought that was a brilliant move. I don't think you'll see the same dynamic in Ohio. I don't think you'll see the same dynamic in Texas. But yeah, sure, there are some states, yeah, I think, where the president will avoid. And his primary goal here is to make sure that the Republicans keep the majority in the Senate and the House. He'll do what it takes.
7: Yeah, well, but Texas is a whole different can of really messy worms and not the nice, creepy, crawly ones. But Mark, tell me if your sources are saying the same thing. I've got Democratic sources who are all pretty confident that they're going to win the House, possibly win the Senate. But I've got Republicans who can paint me a picture of why they are going to hold the House and obviously hold the Senate, or why the House is lost and they're going to almost certainly lose the Senate, which tells me there's a lot of things in the water we don't understand.
13: Well, the environment would say it would be an extraordinarily strong year for the Democrats, and even Republican pollsters will tell you that. But there's some tactical things, there's some unknowns. We don't know where they'll end up that might allow Republicans to outperform the current conventional wisdom. Take Maine, for instance. It wasn't like the vice president said, hey, I'm going to go to Maine. Let me call Susan Collins and see if she's available. And when she answered the phone, she said, well, I'm going to be busy that day. They're closely coordinating with Susan Collins. They scheduled the trip for a time she couldn't go. And you could use the excuse, the reason that she needed to vote in the Senate, because she's got a compulsion to vote. She's like one of the best voting records in American history. And you're going to see that in every state. The White House will work with every Republican candidate to figure out, what do you need from us to win? Do you need us to come a lot, or do you need us to come never? And that's what they'll do.
7: Kevin, the flip side of this is that Democrats have the ability to screw things up here badly. And Kamala Harris,
14: don't put it, don't put it past us, Leland, certainly.
7: Well, I you don't put it past Republicans either. Never underestimate blank party's ability to screw things up.
14: Exactly.
7: But Kamala Harris is out there today running effectively the 2024 playbook. Take a listen.
15: No bad idea brainstorm is what I'd like to call it. And in that no bad ideas brainstorm, we talk about what we need to do and think about doing around the Electoral College. We talk about the idea of Supreme Court reform, which includes expanding the Supreme Court. We invite a conversation about multi-members districts. Let's talk about statehood for Puerto Rico and D.C.

0: actually this morning on the morning meeting, Democrats will win this midterm election if we keep it a referendum on Donald Trump. And if we run effective localized candidates that in some races don't have Trump derangement syndrome, we'll say they will work with the president on certain cases that will play better in purple districts. But we've got to not keep it a choice election. And what the vice president, the former vice president there does is a bevy of Democratic wishes and dreams. And that then becomes a competition in views, right? If we keep it a referendum on the president and his standing with gas prices, with the economy, Democrats will be successful. If we start to introduce this far, these, some of these far left policies that the former vice president talks about, that becomes a more difficult terrain for us in a number of these competitive districts that make the majority for either the Democrats or Republicans.
1: And your diagnosis as to why, Kevin, your party is not more disciplined on this is because of Trump derangement syndrome?
0: Have you met the Democratic caucus in terms of the personalities within the halls of Congress?
1: Yes, I spent a lot of time with them.
0: J.D. Vance was very much on message in Maine and to Larry's point, doing what the vice president should do to support Susan Collins on the ground. We don't have that concerted effort because, again, we also don't have the White House. But we're all playing from different playing fields, I think, when it comes to actual campaigns as Democrats.
1: Yeah, and there is nobody better at baiting Democrats than Donald Trump is, which I think he and Republicans are going to start doing even more effectively going forward. Israel says they will sue the New York Times for the piece alleging the Israeli Defense Forces has trained dogs to rape Palestinian prisoners. You might have heard about the wild, absurd claims. Nick Kristof wrote, on one occasion, a Palestinian prisoner said he was held down, stripped naked, and as he was blindfolded and handcuffed, a dog was summoned with encouragement from a handler in Hebrew. He said the dog mounted him. Absolutely appalling allegations because of how bizarre they are. Many questions remain, including basic questions of journalism and biology. But that is for a court to deal with. Our guest, Mark Halpern, our friend, asked a more basic question. Why have there been no follow-ups? Usually when a giant paper uncovers a truly horrific scandal, it's on the front page daily. The New York Times series, Harvey Weinstein 2017, comes to mind. There are other, the Eric Swalwell situation recently. You go back to Spotlight in Boston with the Boston Globe about the Catholic Church. The New York Times said in a statement that Kristof corroborated the claims with witnesses, quote, whenever possible, and spoke to people the victims confided in. But other than that, absolute silence. I guess maybe, Mark, that is sort of the admission of what the journalistic standards of the New York Times are now.
2: You know, I've had some pushback on that post by people saying, well, it takes a while to do investigative reporting. They wouldn't need to do investigative pieces. There's worldwide reaction to a New York Times exclusive. You'd expect them to write front page stories about that. They haven't written a word. And some people on the left think Nick Kristof is a hero for this story and for previous work he's done. But he just, none of the four of us, if we were editing that piece, wouldn't have sent him back to answer a lot more questions before it was published.
3: Hey, Mark, you copied Noam Dworkin on that. Did Noam reply to you by any chance? I'm curious if he gave you an answer.
2: He replied to me directly. He's a close friend. So
3: he did.
2: I've received lots of comments from people. I'm all for investigative journalism, and I'm all for understanding why so many people in the United States now hate Israel. But you cannot write a piece like that without a lot more clarity. And I heard Larry snicker as he does. It's a signature copyrighted snicker when he said they consulted. He checked with sources whenever possible.
3: As many as possible.
2: It's just like I said, none of us would have published that piece as is. Maybe there's some truth in there, but none of
3: it's
2: us would
3: all
2: have
3: the news that's fit to print as much as possible. Leland, I think that's going to be the new message.
0: And Leland, there's a reason why it was published as an opinion piece. And certainly not the higher standards when it comes to actually fact-checking something like that. I thought it was actually pretty disgusting in terms of what he wrote.
1: Yeah, this is what I can't figure out, Mark. You've got you, Kevin, and Larry all agreeing on how awful this is. I have my own thoughts as well. They probably are a compilation of all three. Mark, I'll ask you this question, though. Number one, why would they do it? I would say because they wanted to believe it, and that's where their readership is. Number two, why does it matter that the New York

0: York Times has fallen or stooped to this level that if they want to believe it and have checked with sources whenever possible, they will publish effectively a blood libel against Jews who are already under threat.
1: It's an incredible story that the major newspaper in the United States, really probably the major newspaper in the world, based in the city that has more Jews than any other city in the world, consistently writes false negative stories about Israel. It's an incredible cultural story. And there are a lot of Jews who work at the New York Times. And I find this one to be particularly suspicious because of its timing and because, again, of the lack of follow-up. This is not a joke. What they've written, what Nick Kristof wrote, is not a joke. It's not a trifle. It's extremely serious. If these allegations were true, it would be an immense, immense story that would require international reproach and investigation. And again, investigation by the New York Times. And it's being covered simply as a media story.
2: And Leland, the timing that Mark's referring to here is that this came the day before a very respected, well-sourced international report about the sexual assault and rape atrocities handed out by the Hamas terrorists against innocent Israelis. They said they raped these women and children for fun. That was the report that came out the day after Kristof's story. That's the timing that is so diabolical about this. It's a scandal.
0: Yeah, and there's indications that Kristof knew that it was coming. Gents, we got to leave it there.
3: To say nothing, though, to Mark's point, though, the backdrop of just the rise of anti-Semitism and how this fuels us in our country is just horrendous to watch.
2: And from a partisan perspective, this is Zohra Mamdani's Manhattan, where this paper is printed. This is a very real problem within the Democrat Party, I believe. And the fact that this is Zohra Mamdani's Manhattan.
0: Yeah, and there's parts of the Republican Party, too. It's an issue. Gents, we got to run. Thank you very much. Unfortunately, it's not a podcast.
2: Hey, let's pick this up next time.
0: We first wrote about this.
3: Exactly.
0: Yeah, we will. We first wrote about this in War Notes, your chance for an inside look at the show every day. At Leland Vittard on social media, warnotes.com, to subscribe for free. We are now just moments away from Trump's second meeting with Xi Jinping. Democrats love to trash Trump's foreign policy. What if the pictures we're about to see prove them wrong?
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0: Welcome back. Live look at Beijing, where in just moments we will see President Trump, President Xi kick off round two of their historic meetings. Both Democrats and much of the media have spent the last 24 hours trying to spin Trump's visit as a complete failure. And to be fair, we're going to have to see what comes of it. So far, their predictions of Trump giving away Taiwan has not happened, not even close. But since the president is abroad, we decided to look at his foreign policy record so far, you know, to be fair. Today, Cuba welcomed the CIA director for negotiations on structural changes to the island's regime and stance towards America. Since Trump took office, Maduro is a memory in Venezuela. The regime there is now pretty friendly to America. Ukraine is stronger than it's ever been and taking back land from Russia. Putin is on the ropes. In fact, recent reporting from Moscow show he is worried about a coup. And despite the string and sting, real sting, of high gas prices, Iran is on the verge of collapse. Its military has been indisputably decimated. Those are indisputable facts. Democrats like Ro Khanna, congressman from California, likely presidential candidate, have been busy trashing Trump's foreign policy moves like it is a sport.
16: Barack Obama was a great statesman who left America much safer. I wouldn't put Donald Trump in the same paragraph. Obama actually did his homework. He actually tried to engage in statesmanship. He got China, Russia, the entire European allies on board with getting Iran on a path to not having a nuclear weapon. All Trump did is listen to Netanyahu. That's his entire foreign policy.
0: So many things so wrong with that. But California Democratic Congressman, member of the House Committee on Foreign Affairs, Ami Bera, is with us. Congressman, it's good to see you. Are you among the Democrats who want to go back to Obama-Biden foreign policy?
17: You know, there were some good things that happened under President Obama, under President Biden. We are where we are. So I'm not against President Trump being in Beijing. We've got to have dialogue with our adversaries and folks that are going to help us try to set the stage for what the 21st century looks like.
0: It's an important question because it feels like so many Democrats, even before he left, and now while he is there, are almost rooting for him to lose, and many are saying he's going to give away Taiwan. Objectively, that hasn't happened. Does he deserve more credit?
17: You know, I'll reserve judgment to see what he comes away with. Again, I do think China has to play a role in helping the what next with Iran, helping open the strait, helping figure out
0: how to get a deal.
17: What was that?
0: You're saying they have to play a role. Marco Rubio said that the United States doesn't need China's help. I'm wondering why we would want our biggest geopolitical adversary to play a role in getting a deal.
17: Look, I think that's part of why the president is there. It's fine by me if China helps us get rid of the 60% enriched uranium. That would be a win for the president. Iran is probably going to ask for sanctions relief. You know, I think the president probably is willing to negotiate on that. You know, we've got an energy crisis here in the United States. Gas prices are crushing Americans. We've got to get that strait open again. Again, China can possibly play a constructive role. They could also play a disastrous role as well. So,
0: I was going to say, I've never known anything that China helped with where they didn't eat their half and negotiate over our half. To me, they're the least trustworthy people in the world. But I think this is an important question, though. You seem to think that China is someone that we should trust and that President Trump should be involved with and is necessary in opening the strait versus continuing to push the Iranians and both strangle the Iranians by not allowing them to sell China oil and strangle China by not allowing them to get Iranian oil.
17: So I didn't say we should trust the Chinese. I think the Chinese could play a constructive role in getting the strait open, in getting Iran to back down, in getting rid of the nuclear threat of a potential nuclear armed Iran. I don't think it's in the Chinese interest.
0: Well, so you know they're not going to do that for free, though. So we should make concessions to China?
17: What we should do is we should negotiate hard on the rare earth elements. You know, we've got legislation that passed out of the House Foreign Affairs Committee, the Dominance Act, this week that we don't want China to have a chokehold on us. But will China be a responsible actor and a participant with us? Obviously, again, I would hope the president's negotiating pretty hard here to get those deals. Don't throw Taiwan well, under the bus, and he hasn't as far as I
0: can. We laid this out yesterday. The president's en route to China, a long planned visit, and the Chinese, you know, basically say, "Hey, you know, welcome, but here's all our red lines. You know, go pound sand." And then Xi gets up there and says, "America is effectively a country in decline." I'm wondering why Democrats and frankly, all Americans aren't more offended by that.
17: I mean, we're still the strongest military in the world. We're the strongest economy in the world. We don't have to.
0: Yeah, but our president gets insulted. Our president gets insulted and we're not going to be angry or insulted as a country.
17: Yeah. You know, we get insulted all the time as the United States of America. We are better than that. We are stronger than that. We are the most dominant country in the world. We don't have to listen to the rhetoric. We have to negotiate. We've got to get the strait open. We've got to get energy flowing. We've got to bring prices down. I'm not here to advise the president, but that would be good for the American people. That's what I'm all about. And what makes America stronger is a resolution of this war. You know, I will say Venezuela.
0: Well, we got to run, but we have to have another segment to figure out whether opening the strait is the best resolution that makes America stronger. That's the next time. Congressman, it's always good to see you. We'll see you back in D.C.
17: Great. Thank you. Good to see you.
0: Yeah, thank you. Moments away from President Trump's second meeting with China's Xi Jinping. Katie Pavlich up with us next.
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0: Just about 20 or 25 minutes away from President Trump departing the hotel, heading to day two of President Trump's visit to Beijing, China, now early Friday morning there. And Katie Pavlich is with us.
27: Good to see you, Leland. What a short trip, actually. 48 hours in China. That's a long way to go.
0: Well, it helps when you have Air Force One, right?
1: It does. It does help. Lots of the media, I think, had to take a different plane, but I think they had a good time. We'll see what they say when they get back and hope to hear more about the president's trip upon his arrival tomorrow night. Great show. See you tomorrow. Hello and welcome to Katie Pavlich Tonight. Happening this hour, you'll see President Trump leave for his final meeting with Chinese President Xi Jinping. I'm calling it the Tea with Xi Summit, including everything from an informal chat to a so-called friendship photo and handshake. And then, you guessed it, a bilateral cup of tea. President Trump's accomplished a lot so far on this trip, but there are still a few things that I think need to be sorted out. More on that straight ahead. But first, what really happened to the JFK assassination and MKUltra materials taken by the CIA? Here's a bit of background as to what happened. Yesterday, we taped an interview with Congresswoman Anna Paulina Luna, which took place right after a CIA whistleblower made a bombshell claim in testimony about the CIA taking material under DNI Tulsi Gabbard's jurisdiction. The information was still new at the time of the taping, and it was in the afternoon. But by the time we went to air, a few things were clear. Sources within the intelligence community confirmed with Katie Pavlich Tonight that JFK and MKUltra materials were indeed taken by the CIA at some point last year. The materials were not taken this week, and there was not a CIA raid on Director of National Intelligence Tulsi Gabbard's office. That we made very clear. You did not hear anything about a raid from News Nation on our show. However, the materials were under DNI Gabbard's jurisdiction. They were taken from the National Reconnaissance Office by people from the CIA during last year's government shutdown. The CIA has not given the materials back, which Gabbard's office was in the process of preparing for declassification in line with an executive order issued by President Trump. In addition to this, according to whistleblower testimony, the CIA illegally monitored members of the Director's Initiatives Group, or DIG, led by DNI Gabbard. Here's what one whistleblower said yesterday.
2: The CIA illegally monitored the computer and phone usage of DIG personnel, their investigations, and contact with whistleblowers. These were Americans being spied upon illegally while executing duties directed by the president and under the authority of the Director of National Intelligence.
1: When I asked an intelligence official why the CIA would take these materials and refuse to give them back, the official said, quote, the CIA doesn't think they answered to anyone, referring to those who took the files, but also doubted that CIA Director John Ratcliffe, quote, even knew what happened. So to be extra clear, there was not a raid yesterday, but there were JFK and MKUltra files under DNI Gabbard's jurisdiction taken and not given back. And they were still and still are being withheld despite an executive order from President Trump calling for their release. Joining us now to talk about more of this, let's bring in the editor of JFK Facts, Jefferson Morley, and Tracy Walder, a News Nation national security contributor and former staff operations officer in the CIA's Counterterrorism Center. Great to see you both. Thanks so much for being with me. Tracy, let's start with you. You have, of course, insider perspective on the CIA. Why would the agency go take these materials if they were in the process of being declassified and not return them as they've been asked to do?
3: Well, thank you so much for having me, Katie. I'm actually not convinced that that actually transpired because I don't know who these sources are that we are talking about. And this was, again, stated by a whistleblower who was there to talk about the COVID-19 pandemic and who worked in the CIA's office that was investigating the origins of the pandemic. So right there, that to me is problematic. Now, should they take files without anyone's permission? Absolutely not. I vehemently disagree with that happening, especially if they are in the process of declassification. But the issue that I'm seeing is, one, we don't know exactly what was taken. I would need to see an inventory list, which unfortunately, we're not going to see because I'm assuming that that information would be classified. And my guess is if the CIA did take those files, it was most likely because there was information in those files that should have never been considered for declassification.
1: But in terms of you saying that they're classified, if they had to do with the JFK assassination MKUltra files, which we have verified with sources, the president said they should be declassified and released to the public. So why would the CIA, who's under the jurisdiction of the DNI, not be cooperating when they've been asked to give these documents back, or the material back, rather?
3: Again, I don't know the sources, so I really can't speak to that in terms of who has...
1: Well, I can. I know who they are, and okay. they have said that that has happened. So,
3: again, I unfortunately, because I don't know, I'm not going to go on record speaking about that. But I think the issue is 99% of the files have been declassified. I do think that 100% of the files need to be declassified. I've actually never said that they don't need to be declassified. Again, my guess is what's in those files probably has to do with our relationships with foreign countries that they don't want compromised. And they probably should have never been submitted for declassification in the first place.
1: Well, DNI is asking for them back because they want them to be declassified and released. So, Jefferson, what is your assessment of what's going on here?
5: What you've got here is a clash between a culture of secrecy, which is very strong in government agencies, and a culture of transparency, which the public wants and creates pressure. Throw in three national traumas, COVID, MKUltra, and JFK, and one line from this whistleblower in a long hearing, and it only came down to one line that he said that all of this is based on, and you have this explosion of interest. What's going on? Look, Tulsi Gabbard has every right to ask for this material, whether it's about COVID, the lab leak theory, it's a perfectly plausible thing. JFK, it's a very important live issue, and MKUltra, the same thing. So she has every right to ask for this. If the CIA is pulling this material back, especially on these subjects, that's clearly wrong. And they should defer to the overwhelming sense of the public that this material, we're talking about things that happened a long time ago, and they should all be made public. It's kind of commonsensical. So, but I'm not convinced that there's JFK material in there. I know, Katie, you're saying that your sources are telling you that. The question that
1: we'll
5: I have
1: see.
5: Is,
1: I mean,
5: is this JFK material that's already been released? Mm-hmm. We have a good understanding of the universe of JFK records in the possession of the government. If this is JFK material that has never seen the light of day, the president's order and the JFK Records Act of 1992 clearly stipulate that material has to be made public, declassified immediately. That's a no-brainer.
1: Right. And there's the executive order by President Trump, which is more recent, of course. Yeah. Tracy, yeah. These materials were taken from the National Reconnaissance Office. When people hear that out there, they're like, what does that mean exactly? Can you tell us what that office does and who's in charge of it?
3: Unfortunately, it's just not something that I'm willing to speak about. I'm so sorry. I already told your producers that I wouldn't. I apologize.
1: All right, Jefferson, do you want to talk about the office?
5: Yeah, this is the office that controls our, secret satellite networks that carry the traffic of the classified secrets of the U.S. government all over the world. So they control a number of satellites, and the National Reconnaissance Office is in charge of that. So this is highly classified signals information. That's what that office does, NRO.
1: And who is in charge of that office?
5: I don't know who's in charge of it now, but
1: Well, there's a director of the office, and then Tulsi Gabbard, the director of national intelligence, is in charge of the office, which is why there's this big question now of why the CIA would go in there last year.
5: She absolutely has authority.
1: Right.
5: She absolutely has authority to call on that material, and if she wants it declassified, then it should happen. We haven't heard from Tulsi Gabbard in all of this, which is, we need a clear statement from her about what's going on here. You know, just because Tulsi Gabbard wanted to see it doesn't mean that she intended to make it public. I mean, I'd like to think so, and I hope that that's what she would do. But we don't know because we don't have a process for, declassifying that's really serious. We defer to the culture of secrecy in our government. That's the reality.
1: Well, she's trying to defer to the executive order that the president signed by getting this material.
5: No, she is absolutely right to enforce the executive order.
1: Right. There are ways that she can declassify it and take it. Tracy, in terms of the jurisdiction here, I mean, Gabbard is in charge of the intelligence community. She has authority over the CIA. So that's why it's very strange they would go in and take this material and have to go through this process of getting threatened with subpoenas and not exactly cooperating right away to give it back.
3: I mean, of course, I think that if she wants something declassified, then absolutely it needs to go through a process. Obviously, she's not just going to wave a magic wand and declassify documents. It definitely doesn't work that way. But
1: can
3: at
1: you
3: the same
1: explain
3: time,
1: how it works so people understand?
3: Well, there's a process, and usually it's done in conjunction with the CIA. So that group, wherever that document originated from, even if it's 60 years ago, there still is a group that would be responsible for that, is going to look through it and make sure that that's, you know, not showing sources and methods, which I'm assuming most of those sources are probably deceased by this point that have.

0: do with JFK or MK Ultra. And they're also, I think the more important piece here, going through to see if there's any foreign ramifications to this. And I think that's the bigger issue at hand. And
1: Katie, so if I could just take exception to that, that's not the law. The JFK Records Act doesn't say that you can withhold sources and methods from JFK records. The JFK Records Act and President Trump orders say there are no exceptions. All of that, sources and methods, the traditional language that secret agents use.
0: I didn't say, you know what, I did not say
1: that
0: sources
1: does
0: and
1: not
0: methods.
1: Apply to JFK records.
0: I very clearly stated that this has to do with foreign entanglements. I did not say sources and methods. So if that's something that, you know.
1: Foreign entanglements
0: say,
1: too. That
0: that's great. That, but it has to do with foreign entanglements. And so I think that is a
1: that
0: serious
1: is not problem. A legitimate basis. That is not a lawful basis for withholding information from JFK files. It is
2: all
1: not.
2: All right, well, we
1: the
2: hope that we.
1: The law is very clear.
2: We hope that we hear more clarification from Gabbard's
1: yes,
2: office.
1: That's what we need.
2: We certainly would appreciate that, and we appreciate you both coming on tonight to talk about this. We will continue to follow this story wherever it may lead. Jefferson Morley, and Tracy Walder, thank you for joining us tonight. Great to see you.
1: Thank you, Katie.
2: Well, there was a major hearing on Democrat sanctuary policies in the House Judiciary Committee today, which took a close look into how those laws have impacted Fairfax County, Virginia. And today we learned this shocking fact from an immigration expert who testified.
3: About one in five Fairfax residents is someone who could be deported or who lives with them. It would destroy neighborhoods, rip Americans away from their spouses, parents, friends, families, customers, employees, employers, nurses, nannies, and teachers.
2: So for reference, one in five Fairfax residents comes out to approximately 220,000 people. I sat down with Republican Congressman Jim Jordan, who chaired that explosive hearing. Take a listen.
4: Great to see you, sir. Thank you so much. So your committee held a very important hearing today on Fairfax County sanctuary policies that have led to people getting killed. This, of course, is happening in Virginia especially, but all over the country. 75% of the murders in Fairfax County just this year alone have been committed by illegal aliens. Fairfax County attorney Steve Descano, his policies have helped illegal immigrants walk free before committing murders against Americans, including a mother, despite parole officers insisting he shouldn't be released. You had an exchange with him today during that hearing. Let's take a listen and talk to you afterwards.
5: This is your campaign website where you said our office will take immigration consequences into account when making charging and plea decisions. Immigration consequences were certainly part of the game here, part of the issue here with Mr. Morales Ortiz.
6: No, they weren't.
5: You decided
6: they absolutely
5: not to
6: were not. You are assuming something that is not that is in fact untrue.
5: Why did you change your website?
6: Because that's not my policy. As I told you, sir, that is a campaign statement that I made before I was Commonwealth Attorney.
5: It had been up for 6 years. A week after we send you a letter saying we want you to come testify, shazam, you change it.
6: Because
5: I'm
6: could
5: just asking, not. Is that coincidental?
4: So, Chairman, is the attorney there giving illegal aliens special treatment when it comes to laws they're violating and not keeping them behind bars or taking requests from people like parole officers to make sure they don't reoffend or hurt someone else?
7: Yep, exactly what he's doing. You got an American citizen who commits a crime, an illegal alien who commits the exact same crime. The illegal alien will get a lesser sentence or a better plea deal. That is not how it's supposed to work. Our system is equal treatment under the law. But we're talking about a non-citizen getting a better deal from the prosecutor. So, yeah, and it endangers. There are real consequences for that, as evidenced by the fact we had Cheryl Minter there, whose daughter was killed by an illegal migrant who had repeatedly attacked people with the knife, stabbed people, wounded people, had a 40 different arrest record that was on his rap sheet, and he gets released before he gets released, you got police officers saying, hey, this guy's dangerous, this guy's bad, do not let him out. They let him out, and he kills Stephanie Minter.
4: Yeah, we've had a close friend of Stephanie Minter on the show talking about this egregious decision to let this guy out of jail and the policies broadly that the Fairfax County attorney has implemented to give illegal aliens special treatment. But you talk about accountability. This is a local issue, and yet it's a good thing that this attorney was in front of Congress today. But what can Congress do to make sure that these sanctuary policies are eliminated when these local jurisdictions, especially in Virginia with the new governor, are saying we want to have sanctuary jurisdictions? What can you do about it?
7: Well, Yeah, the Department of Justice is looking into this as a civil rights violation because you're not treating people equally under, you know, under the law as you're supposed to. So the DOJ is, in fact, investigating the Fairfax County Prosecutor's Office, which is appropriate. But understand, this is part of the broad plan of the left. I mean, think about what the left did, Katie. For 4 years, they let in 10 million illegal migrants during the Biden administration. Then they create sanctuary jurisdictions, like in Fairfax County. They create these jurisdictions, which makes it tough to remove illegal migrants who committed crime. And then they say, we're not going to fund the guys who do the removing. We're not going to fund ICE. So that's their three-part plan. And Descano, the prosecuting attorney there in Fairfax County, he takes it a step further. He says, I'm not even going to prosecute them. That's unbelievable, but that's how crazy the left has become. And unfortunately now, they do control a once great party, the Democrat Party. They now control that party. So this is why this is so important and why the Justice Department is investigating Mr. Descano and what's happening in Fairfax County.
4: Congressman, as the government continues to take money through taxes from the American people, life has become increasingly expensive. There's a new poll that shows 76 of Americans call cost of living out of control. It's their biggest economic problem. What are you hearing from your constituents, and what do you tell them about the current economic environment and the spending at the federal level that is causing inflation to be impossibly stubborn?
7: No, it's a real concern, and obviously we're trying to do everything we can, and President Trump is doing the same to bring down the cost of important things like housing and energy and fuel. We're trying to do that. But remember, under Joe Biden, it was at 9% inflationary rate. I mean, it was just unbelievable how bad it was. It takes a while to recover from that. We are seeing some good signs. I think last month there were 115,000 new jobs created in the economy. That's good. And I also think Americans understand that you cannot let a regime like Iran, you cannot let them get a nuclear weapon. They are so evil, so bad. The things they have done, the things they have said they were going to do, you cannot let that happen. President Trump is determined to reach that objective, making sure they don't get a nuclear weapon. And I think that's in the best interest of everyone long term. So let's hope that we can get that problem solved quick and these prices start coming down, particularly at the gas pump.
4: Indeed. All right, Congressman Jim Jordan, thank you so much for joining us today. Hope to see you soon.
7: You bet.
2: Well, any moment we are going to see President Trump on day two of his high-stakes summit in Beijing. He will meet with President Xi for another round of talks on the issues of Iran, Taiwan, and trade continue to loom. Plus, the attorney who won a $10 million wrongful death suit against Alex Murdoch joins us live to react to overturned convictions. Don't go anywhere.
8: Nice people get good verdicts. Okay, just generally speaking, if Alec is the victim of a vigilante, nobody's going to hold him accountable.
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2: The Israeli government says it will sue the New York Times and opinion writer Nicholas Kristof for a Hamas propaganda piece outrageously alleging Israeli rape of prisoners, including by dogs trained to violate inmates. Prime Minister Benjamin Netanyahu announced the legal action, saying the Times and Kristof perpetuated a blood libel to create a false symmetry between the genocidal terrorists of Hamas and Israel's valiant soldiers. The New York Times is defending the vile piece as deeply reported opinion journalism and cited supposed corroboration and fact-checking from sources which are also known to spread Hamas propaganda. It must just be a coincidence that, as Kristof said in his memoir, his father fought on the Nazi side in World War II. The timing of Kristof's piece is also suspect, coming just before the release of a multi-year investigation of real sexual violence with real evidence carried out and documented by Hamas on October 7th, violence largely ignored by the Times. Senator Tom Cotton, whose 2020 opinion piece was disavowed by the Times and resulted in members of its opinion staff being forced out, responded this week saying the paper will print any lie, no matter how preposterous, if it smears conservatives or Israel. Senator Cotton, of course, is right, but this problem is not limited to the New York Times. We've seen this kind of ludicrous, uncritical regurgitation of false Hamas claims before, and especially since October 7th. More in the media should have watched the 47-minute-long video of Hamas atrocities recorded by its own dancing devil terrorists on October 7th. I did, and I still wish they could put it out of my mind. But maybe if they had, writers and outlets like these would understand there's no equivalence between Hamas and the IDF soldiers, and that serving the terrorists serving as a mouthpiece for terrorists is indefensible. Now to the stunning reversal of Alex Murdoch's murder convictions by the South Carolina Supreme Court in the shooting deaths of his wife Maggie and son Paul. Murdoch is now set to stand trial again, but his family's legal troubles go all the way back to 2019. That's when 19-year-old Mallory Beach was killed in a boat wreck driven by drunk Paul Murdoch. That tragedy eventually exposed Alex Murdoch's dire financial situation, which was a key part of the murder case against him. Mark Tinsley is the attorney for the Beach family, and he also testified against Alex Murdoch. He joins us now. Great to see you. Thanks so much for being here. So, as you know, the court's ruling centers on Becky Hill. She served as the clerk for the Colton County Court during Murdoch's six-week trial 2 years ago, 3 years ago now. The defense has alleged that she tampered with the jury, suggesting that Murdoch was guilty. The court agreed, so they ruled that her, quote, improper external influence on the jury deprived Murdoch of his right to a fair trial by an impartial jury. The court reverses and remands for a new trial. So what are your thoughts on all of this? It seems like a technicality for the court and the jury, not necessarily an indication that he's innocent.
0: Oh, no, clearly he's not innocent. And I think that what the court focused on was that he really only had one defense. That was his credibility, that I didn't kill my wife and son. And so for a court official, someone who had been elected by these jurors or the citizens of Colleton County to comment on his credibility was just a bridge too far. And there's a presumption of prejudice as a result of that. It warrants a new trial. I don't disagree with the analysis and the conclusion. I think it's unfortunate, you know, in the moment, nobody really knows. So we don't have a gatekeeper of the facts to verify, did she really do this? But the law protects the least of us, or the worst of us in this case, the same as the best of us. And so I don't expect there'll be a different outcome, and he'll be found guilty again.
2: Yeah, it's also a shame that the trial has to go through this again. Of course, all of the victims and the testimony and everything else that was horrific to listen to. Have you been in contact with the Beach family or any of the other victims' families about their reaction to this conclusion and a retrial here?
0: I have. The Beach family in particular, their daughter's death certainly was the vehicle that led to the unraveling and exposing these financial crimes, which clearly was the motive. You know, I mean, it's one of these things, it's difficult to make sense of the logical reasoning of a crazy person, but he needed something so overwhelming. I mean, his father was about to die. His law firm was asking questions. You had reports in the newspaper about this other death settlement. This was the Gloria Satterfield, his housekeeper. And so that family's asking questions. Where's our money? And so there is a gathering storm, to quote Creighton Waters, the attorney who prosecuted the case. And we had a civil hearing that was coming up 3 days later. So he's feeling the pressure. And you know, these crimes weren't well hidden. It didn't take a whole lot of looking to discern that he stole this money and had been stealing money for more than a decade. So, and he knew the consequences of these crimes coming out. He's, at one point in time, he was facing close to 800 years in prison. I mean, he pled guilty to those crimes now. So he knew what it meant. And he knew that he had to have something that derailed the train that was coming towards him. And I'm not saying it makes sense, but in a sick, twisted mind, this was the thing, the vigilante killing his wife and son was going to take all the focus off him, put it somewhere else, and allow him time to try to replace the money that was missing from the law firm and the other things that he was needed to do.
2: So in the lead up to this trial and the his murder of his wife and son, you know, the Murdoch family seemed to have a lot of sway over legal cases because they were a prominent family in the area. Is that influence now no longer applicable given the previous ruling, despite there being a new trial?
0: Yeah, I don't think it's, we live in a different world today for a multitude of reasons, not the least of which is the ability for everybody to see what's happening. And you know, I think that to the extent that there was this dynasty from his grandfather and his great grandfather controlling who was prosecuted in this circuit, in this part of the state, they had a bunch of power. They used that power, but it's a different world.
2: All right. Mark Tinsley, thank you for joining us. We'll be watching.
0: Thank you for having me.
2: Thank you. Well, any minute now, President Trump's motorcade is departing for a big working lunch with President Xi. This might be a new era of U.S.-China relations, but it's also important to remember who we're dealing with. Breaking news coverage of Trump's trip to China right after this.
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2: Welcome back to Katie Favis Tonight. Right now, we're waiting for President Trump's motorcade to leave for his working lunch with Chinese President Xi Jinping. It's another big day of talks between the two leaders, and this could be the big handshake moment with both of them. So far,

0: Washington governor. Great to see all of you. So, Stephen, let's start with you. How do you feel about this so-called new era of relations with China?
1: Well, I think Donald Trump has more experience dealing with China than any previous U.S. president going back to Richard Nixon. He's been dealing with Xi for 9 years. He's been aware of China's cheating on trade, its manipulation of its currency, its espionage for a quarter century. So he's the guy we need in Beijing right now, negotiating deals. And he's coming from a position of strength. Remember, the U.S. economy is growing and increasing the gap between China and the United States. We have a $32 trillion GDP. China has a $20 trillion GDP. We've increased that gap by $5 trillion over the last 5 years. So this is not going to be the century of China. This is going to continue to be the century of the United States. And I don't think there's much that China can do about that.
0: So, David, I keep flashing back to the Alaska summit that the Biden team had in 2021 with Secretary of State Antony Blinken, where the Chinese lectured them out of a room, came away with practically no deals. Here we are now with the President Trump's visit. The details are still forthcoming about all of this. And of course, China cheats on a lot of what they, you know, agree to in terms of trade deals and arming adversaries, for example. But clearly, there's a different posturing towards President Trump than there was towards President Biden.
2: Yeah, I think so. President Xi recognized that one of the things that would be important to have good meetings would be to have pomp and circumstance and a warm welcome to President Trump. And he organized that, and that seems to have been successful. As you pointed out, we don't really know what the discussions have been behind closed doors. You raised some things that hopefully President Trump has raised with President Xi, the source of the COVID virus, if it was from China, that was several years ago, but we still need to know how it happened so that we can prevent it from happening again. There are credible reports, as you mentioned, that China has been providing weapons to Iran, including shoulder-fired missiles that could be used to take down American aircraft. That is a very big red line for the United States. President Trump has said he will put more tariffs on China if China is doing that. I hope that was discussed. We also know that Taiwan was discussed, and President Xi made a warning to President Trump that if he does too much to help Taiwan, that there could be a conflict between the U.S. and China. We don't know what President Trump said in response. There's been some speculation that he may back off the policy of strategic ambiguity. There are also weapons shipments that Congress has approved that we are waiting for Trump to approve and send to Taiwan. And President Trump was hopefully going to tell President Xi those weapons are coming to Taiwan, but it's not clear that happened.
0: But based on what the administration's put out today and from Secretary of State Marco Rubio, who is with the president, they've said the posture towards Taiwan hasn't changed. But you're absolutely correct about that military package that's been held up. Ambassador Locke, President Trump says that she's not committed to sending more military equipment to Iran. But should we see some more distancing? The president has also talked about after this meeting that he wants the Chinese rather to buy more energy from Americans, from places like Texas, getting their oil from the Gulf of America, for example. Do you think that China is going to be able to distance themselves from the regime when this will be a new era? Or is that just a nicety that Xi is expressing to try and get through these meetings?
3: I don't think you should really expect a major change in China's relationship with Iran. Yes, they may not overtly send military equipment to Iran, but they can still provide other assistance, whether it's military intelligence, satellite images, et cetera, et cetera. And I wouldn't put much stock in the notion that China might buy more oil from the United States. China gets very little oil, uses very little oil in its entire energy portfolio, less than 20%. And of that 20%, only about 6% comes from all of the Gulf state region, including Iran. Most of their energy really comes from coal, solar and wind and nuclear power. So but China is concerned and does want the strait reopened and the blockade lifted because oil is necessary to the economies of many of the other countries in the region. And if those economies falter, that means less buying of made in China goods and services.
0: Mm-hmm. Yeah, I mean, oil still, though, you need it to make things. They have a billion people. They have a military that they have to fuel. So certainly it's something that's affecting them. We got to run, be waiting for the president before he goes into this next meeting. Stephen Mosher, David Tafuri, and Gary Locke, thank you all for joining me to break it all down. Great to see you all.
3: Thank you.

0: And as I mentioned, right now you're looking at Beijing, China. We're waiting for President Trump's motorcade to depart for his working lunch with President Xi. Breaking news coverage of Trump's trip to China right after this.
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2: All right, right now we are awaiting President Trump's arrival at Zhongnanhai Garden, which is right across and adjacent from the Forbidden City in Beijing. He is on his way to a working lunch with President Xi. This site also serves as the headquarters for many Chinese decision makers. It's the headquarters for the Chinese Communist Party. But while the president is on his way to this lunch, you're looking at Beijing on your screen now, there are questions at home being raised about allowing NVIDIA, which is an American technology company, to sell their AI chips to a number of Chinese companies, including ByteDance, which of course created TikTok, which has been banned in the United States. New York Senator Chuck Schumer even challenging the decision on Twitter, saying that giving China access to premier U.S. technology is dangerous and threatens our lead in the AI race. Rules state that the chips can't be used in Chinese military, but I'm not sure we can trust the CCP not to do that. Maybe Chuck Schumer finally has a point. Joining me now to weigh in all of this, Matt Whitlock, Republican consultant and host of the 10-Minute Drill podcast, Hogan Gidley, AFPI senior advisor and former White House deputy press secretary, and Joel Rubin, author of the new book, Saving Democratic Foreign Policy, and former foreign affairs officer at the State Department. Gentlemen, great to see all of you here tonight on this important occasion. So, Matt, I hate to ask you to weigh in on Chuck Schumer maybe being right, but is he right about these concerns of the business leaders going to China, wanting access to the billion people who live there? But there are serious national security concerns, especially when it comes to the AI race.
3: I think that it's a fair question to ask. I think President Trump took these business leaders with the goal of getting China to buy more of their products and take them into China. And that was the larger goal here. I think the chips conversation is going to be ongoing because there are legitimate concerns about giving China that kind of power on something we recognize the need to have the strategic advantage over. However, I'm not sure anyone needs to hear lecturing from Democrats after they rolled over to China on so many different issues, including allowing Chinese auto parts into Joe Biden's Inflation Reduction Act tax credits and things like that.
2: And drones, of course, into the Defense Department, allowing spies into their offices, letting them run for mayor as Democrats, and the list goes on and on. Hogan, but one company that was approved to get chips, of course, is ByteDance, which created TikTok. They're also the creators of a number of other apps that are accessible to Americans. Been a big point of contention in terms of the psychological warfare that China has been waging on Americans, sure, especially our youth, not to mention if they're going to get access to these chips, seems like they'll just duplicate them. And I was in China in 2017, right after President Trump was there. I went through the factory, saw everything that they stole, and they were just regurgitating and redoing. They didn't create it. They stole it. Yeah. So what does this mean in terms of where we are in this position?
4: Well, listen, I think China's largely in a big mess right now, and the mainstream media refuses to talk about this. They're in massive debt right now. They have a real problem with their own economy. Their demographic is shifting where they're an older population. They've got no young people there. Innovation is a problem in China as well. They steal things, of course. They don't really do it themselves. They can try and copy it. That's an issue for them. And their army, while they do have a lot of folks in it, let's be honest, they don't have capabilities like other nations do. So they are coming to this negotiation, this conversation, in a place of weakness. And I would argue Donald Trump created that weakness in large part, the through line from the first term to now. When you do what you do to Venezuela, you do what you do to Iran, it takes away 54% of their oil capacity by kind of strangleholding the Strait of Hormuz, et cetera. And so in addition to that, Donald Trump has done this before. He's been there. I sat across the table from President Xi in negotiations. I've seen this man operate, and they are coming to this from a place of weakness. We are coming to this from a place of strength. And so I imagine Donald Trump is getting a lot more than he's giving in these meetings.
2: Yeah, Hogan, you mentioned the lack of innovation. That is what happens in a communist society where no one's allowed to be creative and have capitalism. You just have to copy and paste and steal things. Joel, you are nodding your head, maybe in disagreement or agreement with what Hogan was saying.
5: In both. And I do want to point out to what you're saying, Katie, look, this is a dictatorship. This is a country of well over a billion people controlled by one man, and we cannot let that go to the side. And I hope that we would also speak about that as well, and that President Trump is doing that behind closed doors. Well, look, this question of pressure on China, I agree. President Trump has been very strong consistently about being tough on China. And what I hope as well is that he gets something concrete in return for this technology. It's good to get promises about Iran, but we really do need to see action. China is the key in many ways to getting unlocked the conundrum that we're in right now with Iran, to opening up the straits, to getting Iran to cough up its nuclear material. And so I don't believe we should be giving anything until we truly get. And then we could see this deal being a good one for the United States.
2: Yeah, Matt, Secretary of State Marco Rubio described going into this that, of course, there will be disagreements. There are different objectives here. They want to manage this relationship. China, of course, is a massive country. They want us to destroy America. I think that Rubio is clear on that. Even Trump, I think, may admit that, even though right now he's saying that we agree and he has a great relationship with President Xi. But what about this Cold War that they've been waging on Americans for, I would say, 30 years? I mean, at the UN General Assembly last year, the Secret Service found all of those bots and all that wiring that the Chinese obviously set up. You have arrests being made in New York City and other places around the country of them arresting Chinese officials who are harassing Chinese dissidents in our country. They have these Confucius centers where they're spying. They buy farmland or they go for a walk with their backpack and say they're bird watching, but they're really taking pictures of our military bases in America. Yep. So what about that aspect of it?
3: I think Secretary Rubio was incredibly strategic in his interview the night before all of this began, where he talked very specifically about things like Taiwan, the fact that we are not going to yield on that position. And it's interesting that the Xi readout was all about Taiwan.
4: Right.
3: He saw that statement. He also saw the fact that President Trump has sold more arms packages to Taiwan than any president in history. But on that point about those Cold War dynamics, this is incredibly important. I think President Trump went into this with both eyes open about how China has waged such a strategic war. It's everything from fighting against our data centers by funding campaigns from the left to fighting for, you know, climate groups in the United States to kneecap our energy to allow China to have an advantage. It's incredibly strategic. President Trump knows it. I hope some of this came up behind the scenes, but I also don't know how necessary it was with all the issues they had to talk about when he wants to just show strong posture on these sort of larger dynamics.
2: All right, we are seeing President Trump's motorcade there in Beijing coming down the road. He's on his way to Zhongnanhai Gardens. It is right across from the Forbidden City in Beijing. And this Zhongnanhai Gardens, of course, is the main headquarters for the Chinese Communist Party. It's a 1,500-acre government building. It's absolutely massive. We're about to see the beast here in just a second. That's, of course, the limousine that President Trump travels in all over the world. And, of course, in Washington, D.C., where we all get stuck in traffic. Hogan, just your thoughts as we're waiting for the president to come to this meeting to have this working lunch with the Chinese president, Xi Jinping.
4: Yeah, I think everyone's made some good points on the panel. Donald Trump sees the world as it is, not how he wants it to be. So he understands reality here. And in these negotiations, as I mentioned, I've seen him with other leaders as well. But with President Xi, as stoic as that man is, Donald Trump tried to work him a little bit. We had a big trade deal actually on the table that had been worked on and prepared for a couple of years with all types of agricultural products and soybeans and wheat, dairy, all these things. And I remember the president, she just kind of said, we're not doing that. And he said, fine. And he went and got Abe and then did a trade deal with Abe. It was the biggest trade deal we'd ever done with Japan.
2: Right.
4: My point was, it was systematically working to erode China's power. And for a long time, the decades you just mentioned, he was growing. China was getting bigger and better on the global stage. Now it is weaker than it has ever been. It's a good time to try and strike that blow against our biggest adversary on the global stage. And so hopefully, as you just said too, Joel, you're right. Until they actually do these things, the words are nice. But Donald Trump, obviously coming to this in a position of strength, he wants deals. He wants them to have a chance to succeed too. And that's one reason he brought all these CEOs and executives to say, hey, there's a world out here that you guys could benefit from.
2: But Hogan, to your point, I mean, he's also going and saying, we're happy to try and do deals with you, China, but if you don't want to do them, we'll do them with others.
4: Absolutely.
2: And Joel, he has also had a great relationship with India.
4: Can I make just one more point I would like to make? Donald Trump is unique in so many ways, but this is one of them. Most of these presidential meetings, these bilateral agreements, everything's been baked behind the scenes. And
2: there he goes, President Trump.
4: Right.
2: There he goes, and the beast. The stars and stripes right there, the United States of America here. President Trump and the beast, there he is. You can see him on the right side of the vehicle about to go in here. They're going to drive right through, I assume, and get him in there for his lunch meeting with President Xi. This is, again, near the Forbidden City, Zhongnanhai Gardens, the official headquarters of the Chinese Communist Party. A little nerve-wracking watching the president go in there, Joel, but I know that the Secret Service will keep him safe.
5: Cameras everywhere. You know, I visit.

0: As you did China a few years ago, and I remember coming out of the airport and they scanned my face.
1: Yes, they did. They take
0: your
1: temperature.
0: They take all of
1: everything.
0: They
1: scan your face.
0: Yeah.
1: All of the officials on the U.S. delegation were given blank phones, blank electronics, because, of course, they take everything.
0: You are totally watched.
1: Yes. Yep. Do you have any comments about the president's meeting here?
0: Look, you know, I'm just going to say, as someone who believes in American diplomacy, I'm glad to see the president of the United States there in China, in Beijing, engaging, hopefully in tough negotiations, as we're all talking about here, that get results for the American people. That's what we want. That's what we should always be seeking. And so it's an important meeting. It's a tough meeting. It's coming at a pivotal time for his presidency and for us on the world stage. And there are concrete things they're discussing. That's a good thing for the United
1: States. Matt, one thing I worry about, there's a huge market, obviously, in China. I was mentioned a billion people there. This patriotism over profit. Of course, we need to win the AI race. We want our American companies to do really well, but that money and that market is very tempting, and I hope that they understand the reciprocity in China is not like they get to come into our country. When you're over there, you have to give up a lot in order to make that money, and the human rights abuses, of course, are rampant.
2: I think that the Trump administration across the board has tried to set markers in advance of exactly how they want this to work. Secretary Bessent gave great remarks yesterday on the guardrails they want to put in place about how AI is going to work. You can trust President Xi as far as you can throw him, but when you go out front and say, we want to work with you on this, but here are our set parameters, I think that's smart. We know you can't trust President Xi. We know he's been a butcher for a very, very long time. However, I would have to completely agree with the fact that I like the fact this diplomacy is happening. We should have these conversations. President Trump would have loved to do this outside of the context of Iran so he could get more focused on those larger existential issues. But his list of deliverables from the readout today was very focused on China agrees with us that Iran can't have a nuclear weapon. They want the Strait of Hormuz open. The things that are forefront for the world right now, President Trump believes he got good concessions on, and I think that's
1: absolutely
2: really important.
3: And the AI, the biggest AI companies are here in America. They're not over there, as we talked about. They can't do the innovation. But the point I was trying to make at the just a second ago, too, Trump has no problem negotiating these things without the outcome being known ahead of time.
1: Right.
3: He's happy to go there and they go, you know what? You don't want it? You don't get it. We'll walk away from this. That is so different from other leaders. These are usually just kind of ceremonial because all the work has been done behind the scenes. He likes to be in the negotiations. And if it falls apart, he goes, fell apart. We're going back home. We're better anyway.
1: The precondition list isn't really set up, which is good. It gives you flexibility and to operate on your terms.
0: It does, but if it can also add to what we don't want him to do is to outrun everybody and outpace us and then not bring Congress on board as well, not bring the American people on board. One of the dangers we're seeing now with the Iran policy is that the popularity is not very high. I think it's actually going in the right direction on the ground. It's in a hard place, but we need the politics. The public needs to support these for them to be sustained.
1: Yeah, and one thing, Matt, that the president, we only have 30 seconds left, but has said repeatedly, and so has the Secretary of State, is the price of Iran having nuclear weapon is high. And today they said we're not going to allow China to capitalize on domestic issues to have leverage over us when it comes to Iran.
2: Biggest win of this for President Trump is getting Iran to, or getting China to say out loud, they stand with us on Iran. They want the Strait of Hormuz open. They're not going to allow Iran to sort of get tolls from the Strait of Hormuz, and Iran cannot have a nuclear weapon. That is the biggest news around the world today from this conversation.
1: All right.
2: They don't need them. They don't need their support. They just need them to not help the bad guys.
1: Yeah, not help the bad guys. All right, gentlemen, that was a great conversation. We'll continue to watch this. President Trump headed in for his meeting with Xi Jinping just a couple of moments ago. Matt Whitlock, Hogan Gidley, and Joel Rubin, thank you for joining me tonight. Jesse Weber has continued breaking news coverage right now of President Trump's historic trip to Beijing.
4: Chris Cuomo here. Got to be honest, kind of spooked tonight. Kind of spooked, not because of Murdoch, not because of the regime, not because of any of the Trump corruption that MAGA doesn't care about and one of the biggest hypocrisies I've ever seen. Actually, nothing that we've been discussing here matters to me at all compared to what I have been reading about all day. I think that I have been missing the real Megillah, the real threat, the existential threat. Context. This trip to China has been bothering me, and I don't understand why. The president of the United States going to them now. Why now? Why Because, you know, China is helping the regime. We know this. Why would you go to them? China is not our friend. China does not want us to be partners. The president knows that. I don't know why he's telling you that. If you want to believe it, fine. You could say, well, it's his way of getting a deal. I know, because you have such faith that he knows how to close a deal, right? Name me one he's gotten done for this country. Put it to the side. It's not about Trump. Trump did not cause what I'm worried about. He's messing with it, but then it was the pod bros. Why is he bringing them? And all these pod people and pundits are all over your phone saying, oh, it's about making an oil deal and then you Chinese factories here. And I was like, who needs, why would we do any of that? And then the tech bros are going there with them, all these guys. And Trump may well be having them there because, you know, China may be getting access to our AI proprietary intellectual property. What? Why would you ever give it to them? Not that they're not going to steal it anyway, but why? Why would it just all seem so counterproductive, so counterintuitive? And then this AI expert that I respect said, you know, Iran is meaningless. The regime is meaningless. That's not why Trump is going to China. I was like, really? Because I thought he was so worried about what's happening there that he wanted to go to China to get it done because the war is hurting him so much here at home. The guy literally was like, maybe, it doesn't matter. I was like, what do you mean? He's like, the Chinese have been gifted proximity to what can kill us. I said, what do you mean, kill us? What are you talking? He said, Taiwan. That's why Trump is going. I said, well, what do you mean? You think he wants to invade Taiwan, another one? Now it's not going to be Cuba or something else stupid? He's like, no. This is nothing about another poorly considered military move. The military is useless. This budget that Hegseth is talking about is meaningless to the real threat. China immediately said Taiwan in response to Trump's request for help. Why? Taiwan is the most important country in the world. The most. Why? Almost all of the most valuable high-end semiconductor chips are made in Taiwan. AI, large language models, all of the graphics, all of those little films you like to make, all the data centers are all chip reliant. If China takes Taiwan, or forget about that, if China blocks anything from getting out of Taiwan, which would be easy, right? Because not only do they have the immediate proximity, it's right off their coast, but then they built that secondary military position south and southeast of Taiwan. Those islands, remember they were building up those islands? Why there? Like 500 miles? As a buffer so that you can't even get close to Taiwan. If they did that, nothing would be a bigger threat to our biggest industries and our military without them ever firing a shot. Trump's ultimate pitchman, Secretary Pete Hegseth, is pushing this new social media campaign to justify their $1.5 trillion Pentagon budget. Not only would that money divert scarce funds from so many domestic priorities that you actually voted on, right? Trump never said, he said, we're going to redo our military. He never said we're going to, you know, incredibly expand its budget, especially when it would be money wasted. Hegseth calls it a generational investment in national security. There's only a little slice that deals with the biggest threat, chip making. This may be the biggest mistake America has made in the modern era. letting these gluttonous companies stop making chips here to save a buck, gifting our collective future to one place right off the coast of China? Made me start thinking, so I started doing research. Is this why Biden made that deal with Taiwan's biggest chip maker, TSMC? Because that didn't make sense to me either. I was like, why aren't we doing it? Why are you bringing them in? And why did Trump think tariffs and scuttling that deal were a better idea? Why would he try to cancel the only deal we have going to attempt to undo this crazy reliance on Taiwan? Why hasn't this been his real foreign focus? Why hasn't this been our focus? Why haven't we not been talking about this? Have you ever even heard this mentioned? No wonder he's going to China. No wonder he's offering them AI. No wonder he's bringing the favor of the tech bros. China has been gifted proximity to our biggest vulnerability. Why isn't that money that they're pitching to go to the military going to building and training for the AI economy? Why is Pistol Pete and Trump and co. playing with this regime in Iran, which is meaningless? Even if they were right about how close they were to a nuclear weapon, and they're not, that is not the threat that this is. The real threat is not military or terrorist. It's economic. This confidential report out now from the semiconductor trade group recently revealed, if we were cut off from Taiwan, we would lose over $1.5 trillion in GDP like that. That would be worse than the 2008 housing collapse. Did you know Amazon, Apple, NVIDIA, those are half the companies that are driving the stock market right now. You think it's the S&P 500? No. A majority of those companies are actually flat to down. There are like seven companies driving our stock market. That's half of them that I just mentioned. They are each and all completely reliant on Taiwan. Reportedly, they have fewer than a few months of inventory if they lose their Taiwan supply chain. And by the way, it gets worse. Even if we made the chips here, which we don't, and we're years from, the assembly and infrastructure for our products from those companies is all in Taiwan and elsewhere in Southeast Asia. I thought the data centers sucking up power, water. We got to talk about this. This is a hidden boogeyman here, sucking up all this electricity, sucking up all this water for free, not even paying their taxes, not even paying their workers. And we're gifting them this infrastructure? Nah. That's nothing. They're barely the fingernails on the boogeyman. These data centers are all going to be shut down if Taiwan doesn't provide the chips they can't work without. Don't take my word for how scary this is, how irresponsible this is. Take the word of Trump's Treasury Secretary.
5: I would say that the single biggest threat to the world economy, the single biggest point of single failure is that 97% of the high-end chips are made in Taiwan. If that island were blockaded, that capacity were destroyed, it would be an economic apocalypse. So we are reshoring the semiconductor industry to the U.S.
4: No wonder these tech bros design their algorithms to distract us from this. We're fighting about this stupid, meaningless, forgettable stuff about which side is worse. And this is looming out there and getting no attention. And we don't even know if Trump has any kind of plan. I'm baffled by this. I am. I really hope I'm so wrong. But everything I read echoes it. Everything I read. Is the biggest threat to America something we almost have never even thought about? Crazy. Crazy. I want to bring in our guests because I want to be so wrong about this. Okay? Yeah, I know. I got sound of the president talking about China's role with Iran. I don't care about that. I care about this. I want to bring in former Deputy National Security Advisor in the first Trump administration, Victoria Coates, and former Mideast peace negotiator, Aaron David Miller. Now, Victoria, I wish this were as simple as you saying, Chris, it's a thing, but it's not that big a thing. Everyone I talk to in your business is saying, do you know how long we've been saying this? Do you know how long that this has been a problem since the mid-20s when they let these companies start making these things? We've been talking about it. We've been talking about it plenty. There's no good move. What is the reality, Victoria?
6: Well, Chris, I wish I could.

0: give you some comfort, but unfortunately, I'm also in that camp. This has been a huge issue for us at the Heritage Foundation for many, many years. We've had longstanding relationships with Taiwan, and the Taiwanese refer to themselves as the best possible ally in the worst possible place. That is a reality. And so, you know, since we authored our new Cold War strategy in 2022, our American case for Taiwan in 2024, you know, we have been saying we have to figure out how we are going to entre, as Secretary Bessent said, bring this manufacturing as much as we can back to the United States and do what we can to help Taiwan defend itself. So I actually commend you for ringing the bell about this. I do think that is one of the reasons the president's there. And I believe that we should make good on the $12 billion arms package for Taiwan. I don't think that's any of China's business. It's a pittance compared to what they're investing in their military, and that we have to figure out how we're going to protect ourselves from this vulnerability.
1: Wow. Right, ADM? I kind of blame you, too. I feel like you should have called me and told me about
0: this. It's Aaron's fault.
1: Like 100 times. Because I'll tell you why, ADM. I'll tell you why. Obviously, I don't blame you. I love you, and I rely on you. But they don't have to get into a military conflict with Taiwan. They just have to keep anything from leaving it. That's all. That's all they would have to do, China. They would choke us off. And this isn't me. I've been talking to all these big brains for the last, 20 hours. And they say there's no second theory, ADM. How did we get here? How?
2: I mean, I think that's right. I mean, and, I think it was Mark Twain. Victoria makes a very good point. I think it was Mark Twain who said that proximity breeds contempt in children. Proximity breeds something else. It breeds vulnerability. And the connection that you're watching in the Straits of Hormuz bears watching, because it is another example of a country weaponizing geography. And 100 miles separates China from the Straits. But Chris, mm-hmm. you have to be cognizant of exactly what your monologue leads us to. If this is the greatest threat to the planet and to American interests, and if China is a sort of Satan's finger on Earth with its boot on the Taiwanese neck, then the logical conclusion of what Chris Cuomo is saying is that Taiwan must be a vital national interest of the United States, where we are prepared to deploy America's men and women and military force in order to defend Taiwan. So in response to what President Xi did today with Donald Trump, basically an implicit threat, what did Trump say? And Victoria knows this, we have been incredibly ambiguous with China about our willingness to defend Taiwan by force. I mean, you could draw the red line, Chris, because that's exactly what your monologue suggests. We need to draw a red line, make it unmistakably clear to Xi, whether it's 2039 or his preferred date, 2049. This will result in a major conflict between two nuclear powers. We have been, under Democrats and Republicans, and certainly under this administration, unwilling to do that. My friend Tom Friedman says, here's the goal. Every morning that Xi gets up, he needs to say to himself, it's not going to happen today. Because the Americans are doing A, B, C, and D. Not today. Every morning this man gets up, he should ask the question, today? And the answer should be, not today. Because every tabletop exercise I've ever heard about does not end well for the United States in the face of Chinese quarantine. And by the way, it's not war you need to prepare for. It's the crisis that you pointed to. It's the crisis right. of a quarantine or a blockade, not the war. It'll begin with a quarantine and a blockade. So I think, Victoria, I mean, I don't know what you would expect this president to do on this trip. With respect to Taiwan.
1: I'm not blaming. By the way, this is going to be unsettling to half my audience. I'm not blaming Trump. He did not start this fire. Why he hasn't seized on it, Victoria, I want to end on this with you. I don't understand it well enough yet, because I can see Donald Trump saying, I'll tell you why I'm running. The only foreign thing that matters is Taiwan. That's the only thing I care about. But what I'm told is there aren't a lot of great options. And so they've just been kind of ignoring it and letting China be this thing until the tariffs. And then supposedly that changed the dynamic a little bit. But are we preparing for this, Victoria? I mean, are we as blind to this as I am in my understanding of this and operational understanding of this?
0: Well, and Chris, we should talk more about this, because I think it is very important. And to Aaron David's point, this goes back to the 1970s and Jimmy Carter recognizing mainland China rather than Taiwan as the quote unquote real China. And since then, we have, in conjunction with Taiwan, maintained this policy of deliberate ambiguity, strategic ambiguity, because we don't want to provoke a conflict. And one of the things, we've just done a massive AI-based simulation. If you want some frightening reading, it's called Project Tidal Wave. It's on Heritage's website. And yes, this is a big problem, because the minute you start a conflict between the United States and China, the one thing that all of the scenarios have in common is that is a 10% hit to global GDP. That's global recession, if not global depression. Mm. I think that is why it's incredibly important the president is in Beijing. I think we need to get past this point of potential conflict, because bear in mind, going down the road, China has a problem they can't solve. It's demographic. It turns out it's a bad idea to selectively abort half of your population. You wind up in a demographic downward spiral they can't solve. It makes them very dangerous for the next 10 years. If we can get through these 10 years without that devastating conflict, I'm very bullish on us. But this is a tough period. Make no mistake about it.
1: We don't even talk about it. And it's like, you know, China's population. The PRC, they don't even care about their domestic population. They don't have any of the pressures that Donald Trump does with an opposing party and a hostile electorate that can actually change outcomes in their country, unlike in China. I mean, I'm going to keep studying this, probably obsessively, but I can't consider any other scenario that is as ignored as what we're talking about here. Not by you, Victoria. I get it. I get that the big brains have been thinking about this. It's just, it hasn't become like a thing in our politics. I mean, I don't know why we're talking about anything else. ADM, I appreciate you very much. And I'm glad that both of you get a laugh at my desperation. That's very nice of you. I'll be texting you later on. 4:35. Look, I don't know what you tell me. What matters more than what I'm laying out for you? What matters more? Our biggest companies that motivate our economy have only months of inventory if they're cut off. And the most conservative estimates are that we would lose the main part of our technology economy. Why are we not building factories? Why are we not obsessed with this? Why aren't you being pushed on this politically? I don't get it. I don't get it. Now, here's what I do get. Here's what's going to matter more. And this is going to trend, and Taiwan isn't. India's 17th richest man. I know that doesn't sound big, but remember how big India is? The world's 17th richest man, okay? I know you're like 17, so what? It's a big deal, okay? Top 20. This guy is a criminal. He is buying his way out of criminal charges because he hired Trump's lawyer? Can it be that simple? Can it be that ugly? Next.
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9: Can you really buy your way out of a criminal case with the Trump administration? Really? This brazenly and openly? Here are the facts. Richest man in India, billionaire, Gautam Adani, the world's 17th richest man, charged by U.S. prosecutors last year in an alleged bribery scheme involving Indian officials and lucrative government contracts. What does that have to do with us? Good question. Federal prosecutors say associates of Adani hid the alleged corruption while raising billions from investors tied to U.S. financial markets, triggering securities and wire fraud charges. Oh, but nobody lost any money, so you don't have to lose money for a fraud case. But now, we're not with the Biden administration. And new reports say that Trump's DOJ may be preparing to drop the case. Why? I don't know. But I do know this. One of the people now representing the defendant was one of President Trump's personal attorneys. He's also one of the brightest attorneys and legal minds I've ever met. He reportedly went to the DOJ with a 100-slide presentation arguing prosecutors lacked both evidence and jurisdiction. And those are arguments, but I don't know that they're that compelling. But one slide may have been really compelling. Adani, if relieved of the charges, would be willing to invest $10 billion into the American economy and create 15,000 jobs if the DOJ dropped the charges. Now, to be clear, this was already a public pledge that the billionaire made back in 2024, but it was made a week before the Biden DOJ brought charges against him, and I'm sure that wasn't a coincidence. So what happens if they drop the charges? And why suddenly with the DOJ, with the kinds of BS cases that they're making, why wouldn't they make this case? Unless the reason they won't make it is because Trump's lawyer is involved and this guy is going to pay his way out of it. Let's discuss the law and the optics with another former Trump attorney, Mr. William Brennan. Bill, good to have you, sir.
10: Hey, Chris, good to be with you.
9: So tell me I'm wrong.
10: Well, I do think you're wrong because I think you're jumping to a conclusion here. First of all, it's pretty much black letter ethics practice that there can be no quid pro quo in a criminal case's dismissal. In other words, you just can't go in any case and say, I'll do something of value, you know, donate money, make a use infusion into the economy, settle a civil case in exchange for a criminal dismissal. And I don't know that that's happened here. Here's how I see it, and I know as much as you, which is what I read in the press. This gentleman was indicted under the Federal Foreign Corrupt Practices Act. In a criminal case in this nation, you're charged, usually by indictment. You then are arrested. The speedy trial clock starts. You have 70 days from arraignment, unless the case is declared complex. And it's game on. In this case, this gentleman was indicted in November of 24 under the previous administration. He has never been arraigned. The co-defendant has never been arraigned. Subsequent to the indictment, the new administration, the current administration, the president signed an executive order in 2025 saying that the enforcement of the Foreign Corrupt Practices Act should be stopped in light of its effect on the global economy. So the case is weak from that standpoint because you've got an indicted defendant who's never been brought before the bar of the court.
9: Okay.
10: Then he hires, as you said yourself, a brilliant legal mind who goes and pitches the DOJ, very common for a good lawyer to do, a 100-slide presentation and says, here's all the reasons that you shouldn't pursue this case.
9: I get it, but who the guy is matters, okay? He's on the screen right now, and this is weird because he's a friend of mine. And he is one of the brightest guys, and I am making, not just because I know him personally, I am making, and there is no factual basis for any kind of suggestion of any impropriety on his part. None, okay? He is the smartest lawyer, current company excluded, I've ever seen within a zip code of Donald Trump's legal issues, okay? This guy is a true legal genius. This is not about him. But one of his slides is, oh, and don't forget the guy's going to invest all this money. Why would you even include that slide?
10: I think you're making the pitch like in the old days, you know, way back when you go to the drive-in theater. They would have one slide of the reel that would have like a Coca-Cola and a cheeseburger. And it was supposed to subliminally have you want a Coca-Cola and a cheeseburger. I don't think that's what happened here. I think the other 99 slides probably from this brilliant lawyer with this defendant who has never been arraigned in America. I think the other 99 slides convinced the DOJ that this is not the strongest case in the world. Now,
9: you're not worried about a little bit of, you're not worried about a little bit of a pattern here that this administration, specifically within the housing of the executive, this guy saying I'll invest if you let me out, and now suddenly they're considering letting him out, giving a pardon to the Binance guy who admitted his crimes, and then all of a sudden he gives Trump's kids a business. Like, this doesn't bother you, this kind of stuff?
10: Well, I mean, I think you're conflating the two cases. In this case, this gentleman apparently made a statement before he was indicted that he wished to make a huge investment in America.
9: Right before.
10: But you know, I sit on an ethics panel here in my home state, the Commonwealth of Pennsylvania. It's crystal clear to me you can't bargain something of value for a dismissal, but and it might be from your perspective, from a lot of people's perspective, it's like Captain Renault in Casablanca. I'm shocked that there's gambling at Rick's. But if it's tacit, if it's implicit, it's like modern art. It's our own interpretation. In this case, as I see it, as a guy that's been knocking around federal criminal courtrooms for 40 years almost, they have a weak case in that. The guy's almost 18, 19 months post-indictment, never been arraigned. There's an executive order saying don't enforce this act anymore. And he's got a tremendous team of lawyers now. And the lawyers went to the DOJ and said, look, here's all the weaknesses in the case. Now, if collaterally he wishes to make this investment, they have to build what often called in the law, a Chinese wall. They have to build a Chinese wall against any promises he may make, because they can't do it because of that one slide or that one promise.
9: I got it. Bill, I appreciate it. Thank you your perspective on this. I hope it's not what it smells like. Let's just put it that way. But we'll stay on
10: thank
9: it.
10: Thank you.
9: Bill Brennan, thanks. I'm with you. Thank you very much. I appreciate you. All right, we're going to take a break. When we come back, Alex Murdoch, another criminal case in the headlines. I know, look, this is frustrating. I watched that trial very closely. I thought the case was highly compelling, and not just because there was just an absence of any other real suggestion of what might have happened, except what the jury found, obviously unanimously. Now there's a new trial that won't have the same evidence. What does Mr. Murdoch's attorney, Alex Murdoch's attorney, think of this decision and what it means for his future in this case?
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0: 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Cha-cha, Hefty Stroll.
1: Hefty.
0: Hefty slider bag. Silly with a slide. One more time now, y'all. Come on.
2: Man, that Alex Murdaugh trial was crazy, but riveting. A lot of performance going on in it. Not that it stopped the fate of a jury unanimously finding that Alex Murdaugh slaughtered his wife and son. Here's a taste.
3: Did you see them on the ground when you're pulling up in your Suburban?
4: I did.
3: And what'd you do when you came to a stop, Alec?
4: I think I jumped out of my car. I'm not exactly sure what I did. I called 911. I was on the phone with 911. I was trying to tend to Pawpaw. I was trying to tend to Maggie. And I just went back and forth between them.
2: So it wasn't the evidence that changed the mind of the South Carolina Supreme Court. It was, I said Carolina because that's my daughter's name, spelled the same way. South Carolina Supreme Court focused on what? Well, it being a fair trial because this court clerk, Becky Hill, said tons of stupid stuff that she shouldn't have said. And they wound up making a case against her. She got probation. So this was about her, not about what was presented to the jury. Okay, and she got dealt with. She didn't get any time. But whatever. Now they have to retry the case. And South Carolina's attorney general says they will aggressively seek to retry Murdaugh. But here's the good news and the bad news. The good news for Murdaugh with this decision, because putatively it is good news for him, right, getting a new trial, is they won't be able to present the same amount of financial crimes as motives for his descent into madness and what may have triggered him and all these other arguments they made. We don't know how much they'll be able to use, but it won't be as much. So may that change the outcome. That was a big part of their case. The bad news is he was convicted of those financial crimes and he's not going anywhere for like 25 years. So let's talk about what this means for the future of this case with his lawyer, Mr. Jim Griffin. Counsel, it's been a minute. Good to see you again.
5: Great to see you, Chris. It has been a while, but here we are again, right?
2: Right. Now, I understand that you are not shocked by this decision, that you were shocked by what Becky Hill was shown to have done, and that you believe it didn't create a fair trial for your client, and that this is the only reasonable outcome. What do you think happens in the retrial, if there is one?
5: Well, first, I mean, we weren't shocked. We were totally shocked about her conduct and what
2: right.
5: what we unearthed, and the Supreme Court did the right thing. They followed the rule of law.

0: and they delivered justice. Alec was denied a fair trial. And you and another, many other members of the media reporting on this talk about how the jury did not believe Alec, how they found him guilty, et cetera. But what no one wants to really focus on is this jury was tainted. This jury was lobbied. This jury had the second highest court official in the whole process, back in the jury room, outside everyone's presence, telling the jury, don't believe the defense, don't believe Alec Murdaugh, and in so many words, he's guilty. And so thank goodness we get to do this again with a jury that's not tampered with. And as the Supreme Court ruled, the evidence, last trial, we spent 2 weeks of hearing evidence of Alec's financial crimes, to which he had never denied, And that, if we have a next trial, which I believe we will, and hopefully sooner than later, I mean, it will be about the state's evidence of murder, what evidence they have and what evidence they don't have. And so, you know, we're looking forward to that process, and it will be a fair process.
1: Well, we'll see if it's a fair process. But look, there are counterfactuals. There are counterfactuals. It just doesn't really matter because you won the case and you're getting a new trial. You know, I mean, there are arguments to be made that many of the jurors said that they never even heard nor paid attention to what Becky Hill said. Other jurors who did hear it say it was not a basis for their determination, but that doesn't matter. The Supreme Court thought it was prejudicial and they have ordered a new trial and there will be one. My question to you is this, and without the financial crimes, won't the jury still be confronted with the same kind of overriding reality, which is it had to be him? Who else could it have been? There is no other story that makes anywhere near as much sense as the one the prosecution tells.
0: Well, as we pointed out in the first trial, and I tried to point out in my closing, the state law enforcement investigators were singularly focused on Alec Murdaugh and ignored evidence of other potential murderers. I mean, Chris, there were tire tracks driving away from the murder scene that were never followed. In fact, they were trampled over. There was DNA under Maggie's fingernails, male DNA that was not DNA of Alec's or any other family members. That was never put in the CODIS. That has never been followed up on. I mean, there's a lot of things that were not done. And we didn't have the ability to do any of that. I mean, we don't have that ability. But, you know, now, and I'll tell you, since the first trial, we have been provided information that gives us a list of other potential suspects. Now, I'm not here on...
1: That's what I wanted to talk to you about.
0: Who those people are
1: tonight. How confident are you in that? I'm not asking you to give it away to me, but, well, of course I am. I'm a reporter and I'm selfish. I would love for you to give it away to me, but I understand what you're going to do and you're going to do it the right way. And by the way, you've been a hell of a lawyer for this guy. And as you know, I've said that many times, but he was there. Okay. It's not like they just focused on him because they don't like him or he had a reputation. He was there, Jim. That's the problem.
0: Chris, he was there before and he was there after. There's no evidence that he was there at the time of the murder. I mean, we don't even know when the murder happened. The state's evidence and their whole theory of the time of death is cessation of use of cell phones. And we know Paul's cell phone's battery was running out. I mean, so there's no time of death. There's no eyewitnesses. There's nothing to set the time of death. You may remember the coroner who gave an estimate of time of death. You know, what was his test? He put his thumb under the armpits of Maggie and Paul to guesstimate what time of death it was.
1: Absence of evidence is not evidence of absence, right? Barry Scheck taught us that about DNA and why you can't rely on it too heavily. But one of the reasons maybe his phone died is because of all the social media he was doing while he was there and his Snapchat conversation from the kennel, which also kind of exposed that his story had not been factually accurate as first told.
0: No, he lied. And, you know,

0: anybody who remembers the first trial, Alec got on the stand and said a lot. And he said,
1: why?
0: And once,
1: who lies once said about the circumstances deceive? Surrounding the death of their wife and son?
0: Well, Alec Murdoch lied about the circumstances surrounding the death of his wife and son, and he told you why. He was standing there with a shotgun in his hand by his truck with his dead wife mm-hmm. and his dead son, and he had a pocket full of pills. He was a drug addict, and he said he overcame with this drug paranoia, and he lied. And once he started to lie, he continued to lie. And that was his explanation. Now, I'll tell you what, that explanation holds more water than the state's theory of motive that he would have gone home and executed his son and his wife because they were asking him and his law firm, where is $750,000?
1: I don't need to tell you this. I'm just saying it for the audience. Motive is incredibly enticing. I may do a new podcast all about motive. It is not an element of the crime. The jury wants to hear about it, but it is not necessary. To a criminal case. It is not part of the act or the intent. But you are right. It is a big part of the story.
0: Well, there's no doubt about that. But here's what happened in the first trial. The state and the Supreme Court has now said, Creighton Waters, Alan Wilson, your team went too far with this financial crime evidence as right. a motive. And it was really yeah. a character assault. And you can't do that either. So what we had was
1: right.
0: improper character assault on top of jury tampering. And we get a guilty verdict. Now, we're going to go back for a retrial, and we're going to fight like hell to get a jury who is unbiased and fair. And we're going to focus on the state's evidence and morally so focus on the lack of evidence.
1: Well, Jim, I'll be watching it. It is hard to argue with, you know, you looked up this situation. You made the Becky Hill case. You brought it up and you won. And now you get a retrial. I don't know what else your client could ask for. So we'll be watching going forward. Thank you for taking the opportunity tonight.
0: I appreciate the opportunity to be here, Chris.
1: All right, Jim Griffin, be well. Final thought next.
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10: Man, I am telling you, the more I read about this, and look, I'm not new to Taiwan or that it makes chips, and we covered the CHIPS Act with the Biden administration and what it was and what the terms were. I'm not saying that. I'm saying that the urgency of this moment is hitting me, and I can't believe we're not discussing it. I'm serious. Do your own research, okay? There is nothing that threatens American strength the way its economy does, which has become more concentrated in fewer companies than ever before. And let's be honest, AI is coming on faster than we expected. It is being used by companies for good and for bad from a worker's perspective, faster and more than we expected. Maybe that's part of the reason we've slept on the fact that we are dependent on this industry, whether we like it or not. But the fact that America is not obsessed, that Democrats are not obsessed with getting power back by pushing this issue as the key to affordability going forward, makes no sense. I would talk about nothing else. We'll be right back.
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0: 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Come on.
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10: About a culture cancer. I keep on getting, I should call you people out. I really should put your names out. These people saying, oh, you're totally wrong about Taiwan. I said, based on what? You literally know nothing. You just think that because this might be bad for your side, well, I got news for you. This is just bad, period. Okay? It has nothing to do with the sides. But the side that jumps on this existential threat shows that it understands it, can communicate it, and can do something about it. That's who wins the midterms. Leland Vittert, right now.
11: Yeah, so many threats right now that I think so many Americans feel
10: not like Taiwan.
11: They are under. Chris, you have diagnosed, well, that may be true. That may be the big one. Chris Cuomo, great show. Friends, welcome to the program. Breaking news tonight, speaking of Taiwan, this will come up. President Trump and China's Xi are readying for round two. Remember, it is already Friday morning in Beijing, where they will resume their summit. In a moment, Jamie Metzl, Gordon Chang, on how the media got everything about this summit wrong. Also had Mark Halperin, Kevin Walling, Larry O'Connor on whether Democrats' midterm battle is actually a fight for their existence as a party. But first, our Why It Matters segment tonight. Let me explain to you what this summit is about and why you need to care. And Chris laid it out very well. We're going to talk about the solutions to it. Because simply put, China wants to take over the world. America is trying to protect the world. It is that simple. Trump and Xi right now are like heavyweight boxers staring each other down in the day before a weigh-in. Both men sizing up their opponent, looking for any possible weakness. This is going to play out over the next decade. And interestingly enough, they both share a vulnerability with the Iran war. Trump now says Xi is looking to get involved to help reopening the Strait of Hormuz.
12: Anybody that buys that.

0: much oil. He's obviously got some kind of a relationship with him. But he said, I would love to be a help. If I could be of any help whatsoever, he'd like to see the Hormuz Strait open. He said, if I could be of any help whatsoever, I would like to help.
1: Beware of what the Chinese offer to help with, but agreeing to help is a lot different than actually helping or not demanding some crazy concessions to do it. So we're going to see whether or not Xi follows through. That will tell us a lot. Plenty of headlines today said Xi warned Trump of possible conflict over Taiwan. This is just the geopolitical version of pre-fight trash talking. Trump loves this quote, speaking of trash talking, boxing, wrestling, from pro wrestler Ric Flair.
2: To be the man, you've got to beat the man.
1: There it is. Xi is the challenger. Xi wants to be the man. Reunify China with Taiwan, fulfill China's destiny of greatness, replace America as the world's superpower. And Trump is the man. Xi has to beat Trump. And so far, all of the headlines about Trump giving away Taiwan and getting played at the summit have been proven to be total BS. Here's Secretary of State Marco Rubio.
3: U.S. policy on the issue of Taiwan is unchanged as of today and as of the meeting that we had here today. It was raised. They always raise it on their side. We always make clear our position and we move on to the other topics. We know where they stand and I think they know where we stand.
1: It's not just Trump versus Xi, and we played that soundbite from Marco Rubio for a reason. Rubio, Treasury Secretary Scott Bessin, Secretary of War Pete Hegseth are sizing up their counterparts within the Chinese Communist Party. Rubio is possibly the next president and a strong China hawk. Hegseth has to think about whether or not he can ready the Department of War to deter China. China is watching Hegseth. Bessin is sizing up what an economic war with the Chinese looks like. The question is, does Trump and his team show enough resolve that the Chinese think it is not worth the fight? Like in a heavyweight weigh-in, weakness is provocative. Senior fellow, Atlantic Council, author of the AI Ten Commandments, a new moral code for humanity, Jamie Metzl. Gatestone Institute senior fellow, author of Plan Red, China's Project to Destroy America, Gordon Chang. All right, Gordon, start with you. China's Project to Destroy America. Do they feel more confident or less confident after these 24 hours of Donald Trump being in Beijing?
4: Well, we know that Xi Jinping was very confident today. His comments were totally dismissive of President Trump and the United States. He started by talking about the new era. In Xi Jinping speak, that's the era where China dominates or rules the world. And then he mentioned the Thucydides trap, which is a reference to ancient Greece, which is a situation where you have a rising power challenging a declining hegemon. So essentially, Xi Jinping said to Trump to his face today, oh, you're the head of a failing society. That is just unbelievable. Now, Trump did not push back on that, and we're going to have to see how this works out. But I'm pretty sure that the American president is going to get even one way or another. So to answer your question, Leland, I think that Xi Jinping made a mistake. This was provocative in the extreme, and Trump is going to get even.
1: So, Jamie, why would Xi Jinping do that? And number two, I'll go a step further. Xi was talking about how making America great again came with embracing the rise of China. That to me is a contradiction of terms. Those two things can't happen at once. But why would Xi Jinping be so dismissive of Trump?
5: I agree with pretty much everything that my friend Gordon just said. And China is very strategic. They change little pieces of language. They're moving little chess pieces. And often American presidents aren't wise to what's happening. And so China and the Chinese leader is making a very clear statement. We're now your equals. We see China as rising. We see the United States as falling. And President Trump arrived in Beijing with the weakest hand of any American president in history meeting with a Chinese ruler. And it would have been very different Had the United States had a quick success in Iran after the quick success in Venezuela, maybe had those warships stop by to drive a significant change in Cuba on the way home, this would be a very different trip. But Trump arrives now with the United States in a very precarious situation in Iran and in the Persian Gulf. President Trump started this term saying that the entire trade policy was going to be about getting tough on China, but China fought back successfully, and now this truce basically neutralizes the entire trade agenda. And when Trump was being so aggressive against American allies, the idea was it was part of a campaign against China.
1: Yeah, the flip side of that, though, is that the U.S. supply chains are now not nearly as dependent on China as they once were. China doesn't have that to hold over us. I'm wondering, Gordon, though, there was a Donald Trump in 2010, 2015, 2016, who was extraordinarily forceful about China. Take a listen.
6: When was the last time anybody saw us beating, let's say, China in a trade deal? They kill us. I beat China all the time.
7: We can't continue to allow China to rape our country, and that's what they're doing.
8: We are being killed. Our companies are being destroyed because of devaluation from China and other places. I use China because it's the greatest abuser.
9: They're using our country as a piggy bank to rebuild China.
1: I think, Gordon, what you're saying is that is the Donald Trump that has been reawoken.
4: I think it will be. Now, it's always dangerous to make predictions about where President Trump is going to go. But the American people, I think, are going to be angered by this. And so that's going to push Trump maybe back to that 2015, 2016 Trump. You know, the Chinese, they did not comply with their January 2020 Phase One trade deal that President Trump negotiated. Now Trump's talking about deals that are pretty much the same. And if the Chinese dishonor this new raft of agreements, I think the American people are at a point where they will be able to influence President Trump or whoever is president to move in a much more resolute manner.
1: Jamie, Democrats before this trip were, shall we say, critical, would be probably the nicest way we could say it, about Trump. Here you go.
10: There's an old saying that only Nixon could go to China, but soon they'll say only Trump could sell out to China.
11: One of the things I've been focused on, and frankly, a lot of us on a bipartisan basis, is like, don't be so desperate for a deal that you give away the farm.
12: Well, my fears are that he's going to sell out American interests for his own personal interest. I'm worried about him continuing to sell out the American people as we struggle and suffer at home and our foreign policy interests are compromised abroad.
1: So far, Jamie, none of that has come true. On Taiwan, you heard Marco Rubio said no change. And you say President Trump came with a weak hand. I understand the conventional wisdom in that. I also understand that if you're Xi Jinping, you're now facing Donald Trump, who you don't know what he is going to do. And it's not like the Chinese weapon systems in either Venezuela or Iran performed all that well.
5: Well, I hope Gordon is right, because I, like Gordon, happen to agree with some of the tough things that early Trump was saying. But now that President Trump has backed down on the trade war, he's essentially signed a truce. He didn't sign that authorized the Taiwan arms deal that had been passed by Congress before going on this trip. It may be that he comes back and we see that tougher, stronger China. But so far, what we've seen is a very fawning President Trump. When you look at the body language of President Trump compared to Xi, there's a real difference. There's a resolve in President Xi, and there's an element of fawningness in President Trump. So I hope we get back to that. I think, and we don't know exactly what's going to happen. Boeing got 200 planes sold. But I certainly hope that President Trump will do what he said, which he was going to do, which frankly America needs, which is to be much tougher on China. And China has been very aggressive using its near monopoly on rare earth minerals. China is right. perfectly happy
1: yeah,
5: to watch the United
1: and
5: States
1: and stealing and everything else.
5: I mean, yes, absolutely.
1: Yeah, the Chinese are bad actors.

0: at every single level. Bad would be an improvement. Mafia-like. Gordon, to you, last 30 seconds. What is one or two things Trump could do that would tell you, and more importantly, tell the Chinese, that things have changed?
1: First of all, he needs to impose that 50% additional tariff on Chinese goods for selling weapons to Iran. That is critically important. He also needs to impose a very large tariff on China for fentanyl. Supreme Court be damned. And by the way, Leland, I'm voting for Jamie to be next president of the United States. So I love what he just said.
0: Well, gentlemen, to quote President Trump, we'll see. I remember similar comments after the Putin meeting in Alaska. Well, we didn't sort of see what was going on, and now Mr. Putin is on the rope. So things change, and certainly the president does not like being taken for granted or embarrassed, as you point out. Gordon Chang, Jamie Metzl, thank you. America is divided. Yes, we're divided left versus right. Yes, we are divided right versus wrong. But there is something both parties are totally missing. That's next.
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2: Welcome back. There is a deep misunderstanding, especially on the right, about why the left is suddenly catching fire. 2024, Donald Trump trounced Kamala Harris in deep red Nebraska by 20 points. No surprise there. But now a union leader running as an independent, Dan Osborne, is up 5 points on Republican incumbent Senator Pete Ricketts. Up 5 in a state Trump won by 20. Republicans in Fox News want you to think Osborne and other young candidates soaring in 2026 are only appealing because they're for nothing more than handouts, a.k.a. free stuff for all.
3: There are little mini Mamdanis popping up all around the country, okay? And they're openly avowed socialist Marxist ideology. This is something that we have never seen before in American history. The Tea Party reset in the Republican Party was about fiscal responsibility. This is about moving away from a constitutional republic to a communist utopian ideology.
2: Well, and the Republican Party has fully moved away from any fiscal responsibility they had during the Tea Party. But the analysis is all wrong. Yes, there are some socialist candidates. But all of these candidates are saying the same thing. They're talking about smashing the system. New politicians like Zohran Mamdani, Graham Plattner, and Dan Osborne aren't necessarily rising because they're promising free handouts. They're rising because they are torching the political establishment on both sides. The dynamic isn't new. Trump built his movement the same way, attacking the system and the people running it. What's changed is the target. For a growing slice of voters, the establishment now includes Trump and his allies. And full disclosure here, I know Pete Ricketts. I consider him a friend. He's a decent man. But he represents the system many voters feel has completely screwed them.
4: President Trump has been executing a strategy to level the playing field on trade. Other countries have high tariff barriers, we have low ones, and he wants to make sure we have a level playing field.
5: Shouldn't it be Congress that authorizes any kind of use of force in the Middle East?
4: Well, the president, quite rightly, has the authority to be able to defend the country. That would be up to the president to decide what we're going to do with regard to supporting whatever action Israel takes.
2: With us now, the man himself, independent candidate for U.S. Senate in Nebraska, Dan Osborne. Good to see you, sir. Thank you. You're notably running as an independent. What does that mean?
6: Well, it's who I am, right? Like, I'm not a Democrat, and I certainly don't appreciate you putting my picture up with the New York guy and I think, what is his name, Graham Plattner. I'm my own person. I'm not a Republican. I'm not a Democrat. I'm a lifelong independent. I'm a pipe fitter. That's who I am.
2: Okay. But you say you're an independent. What does that mean in terms of your views? You say you don't appreciate being put in with Plattner and Mamdani. I think you'd agree with them, though, that the system is broken, right?
6: Oh, the system's definitely broken, right? Like, I mean, I don't take corporate PAC money. You know, I've received donations from individuals from all 50 states. My average donation remains under $50. So my campaign is powered by the people the way 250 years ago. The founders intended it to be a government by and for the people. I feel like right now, you know, both parties have sold out to corporate interests and the money interests. I have no interest in doing that. I want to work for the people of Nebraska. That's who I want to be my boss. I don't want to work for the corporations. Again, the way this was all designed.
2: All right. So Senator Fisher, who you got within a couple of points of, even though Trump won the state by 20, this was her attack ad against you last cycle. Take a listen.
7: Dan Osborne is a Democrat in disguise. Kamala's inflation is damn near costing me everything. But Dan Osborne is siding with them, not us. Dan Osborne, same old Democrat BS, just a different DC puppet.
2: Okay, so being in the Senate means you got to vote for things and be for or against things. Give me three or four things that you disagree with the Democratic Party on right now.
6: Well, you know, I've always said, Kamala Harris and Joe Biden, they failed on the border, right? Without a border, we don't have a country. I agree with President Trump, what he just did as far as deschedulizing industrialized hemp. Look, industrialized hemp could put our nation in position to have building materials that are fire resistant. Like, I'm not going to get into that. But, you know, at the end of the day, look, I'm for the people. Again, I'm a mechanic. My campaign is for...
2: Well, hang on. I hear you, but Mr. Osborne...
6: is for... go ahead.
2: No. You said you didn't appreciate me putting you up with Mom Dami and Graham Plattner. You say you're not a Democrat. I asked you to give me three things that you disagree with the Democratic Party on, and all you've told me is that you agree with Trump on closing the border, so I guess you disagree with Democrats on an open border, and industrialized hemp. That's it? There's nothing else you disagree with Democrats on?
6: I don't consider myself a political pundit. Like, I haven't really been a political person until... Yeah, I believe it was 2021. I cut my teeth in politics on the picket line, standing up for workers. I never asked anybody on the picket line or when I was president of my local union what political affiliation they had, what party they were in. That doesn't mean a whole lot to me. Everything means to me is where we're at as far as what costs are at. And right now, people are getting killed. Farmers are getting killed with their inputs. They're getting killed with fertilizer, diesel fuel. I'm getting killed at the pump and grocery lines. Like, everybody wants to put me into a box. You're trying to put me into a box. I'm not in a box. Right?
2: I'm not trying to put you in a box. No, sir. You're just not talking to me about policies, and I'm trying to figure out what you're going to do to fix those costs. You can't go into the U.S. Senate and say, here's a bill to lower costs. You got to actually say things, and I'm wondering what those things are, for example.
6: Well, I think first and foremost, the most important issue of our time and every generation alive right now is campaign finance reform, right? It's getting the money out of politics. It's ending Citizens United. It is getting the dark money out of politics. I mean, you shouldn't be able to donate $330 million to any political campaign. It shouldn't cost $100 million to run for U.S. Senate in Texas, Montana, Ohio, Florida in 2024, or $1 billion for the president. Like, because what you're left with is you're left with somebody beholden to the corporate interests. I don't take corporate money. I don't want to be a part of the problem.
2: You are right. You are right. So much of Washington is beholden. 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Thank you for being with us as we take a live look back at Beijing. 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Some Republicans might wish he stayed away.
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12: My friend and former Senate colleague Susan Collins was not able to be here. Susan is back in D.C. She doesn't like to miss votes. And here's the thing I'll say about Susan Collins is sometimes I get frustrated with Susan Collins. I almost wish that she was more partisan. But the thing I love about Susan is she is independent because Maine is an independent state.
3: Some nods. If you're Susan Collins, that's about the best compliment you could hope for from this White House. In fact, if you're any Republican facing an uphill battle in November, you don't necessarily want a glowing endorsement from the Trump administration, especially in Maine. So yes, Susan Collins may have missed Vance's fraud event, quote, because of a vote. That's kind of like conveniently having a dentist appointment scheduled when your in-laws are in town and not an emergency dentist appointment. In 2024, Republicans fought over how close they could get to Trump, who could introduce him. Now a sitting Republican senator running for re-election won't show up with the vice president. Three most competitive Senate toss-up states this year, Maine, Michigan, and Ohio. Trump is underwater in all of them, most of all Maine. With us now, two-way editor-in-chief Mark Halpern, co-host of The Morning Meeting Kevin Walling, and Larry O'Connor. Gents, good to see you all. Larry, going to

0: start with you. I don't know how to ask anything other than a direct question.
1: I like that.
0: There are some, thank you, Mark, there are some states in which Donald Trump is a unquestioned liability for incumbent Republicans, true or false?
2: Sure, I think that's fair. I don't know, I wouldn't call it an unquestioned liability, but I think that you, what you saw in Maine just now is that J.D. Vance and President Trump and the Republican apparatus know what it takes for Susan Collins to win Maine. Susan Collins knows better than anyone else. And I think you're right. That's a gift that J.D. Vance just gave. It gives the impression to the people of Maine, the honest impression, that Susan Collins can work with this administration when it benefits Mainers, but she's also fiercely independent. That's how she continues to win. And I thought that was a brilliant move. I don't think you'll see the same dynamic in Ohio. I don't think you'll see the same dynamic in Texas. But yeah, sure, there are some states, yeah, I think, where the president will avoid. And his primary goal here is to make sure that the Republicans keep the majority in the Senate and the House. He'll do what it takes.
0: Yeah, well, Texas is a whole different can of really messy worms and not the nice, creepy, crawly ones. But Mark, tell me if your sources are saying the same thing. I've got Democratic sources who are all pretty confident that they're going to win the House, possibly win the Senate. But I've got Republicans who can paint me a picture of why they are going to hold the House and obviously hold the Senate, or why the House is lost and they're going to almost certainly lose the Senate, which tells me there's a lot of things in the water we don't understand.
3: Well, the environment would say it'd be an extraordinarily strong year for the Democrats, and even Republican pollsters will tell you that. But there's some tactical things. There's some unknowns. We don't know where they'll end up that might allow Republicans to outperform the current conventional wisdom. Take Maine, for instance. It wasn't like the vice president said, hey, I'm going to go to Maine. Let me call Susan Collins and see if she's available. And when she answered the phone, she said, well, I'm going to be busy that day. They're closely coordinating with Susan Collins. They scheduled the trip for a time she couldn't go. And could use the excuse, the reason that she needed to vote in the Senate, because she's got a compulsion to vote. She's like one of the best voting records in American history. And you're going to see that in every state. The White House will work with every Republican candidate to figure out, what do you need from us to win? Do you need us to come a lot, or do you need us to come never? And that's what they'll do.
0: Kevin, the flip side of this is that Democrats have the ability to screw things up here badly. And Kamala Harris, for you don't put it past Republicans either. Never underestimate blank parties' ability to screw things up.
4: Exactly.
0: But Kamala Harris is out there today running effectively the 2024 playbook. Take a listen.
5: No bad idea brainstorm is what I'd like to call it. And in that no bad ideas brainstorm, we talk about what we need to do and think about doing around the Electoral College. We talk about the idea of Supreme Court reform, which includes expanding the Supreme Court. We invite a conversation about multi-members districts. Let's talk about statehood for Puerto Rico and D.C.
0: I'm old enough to remember when some of that would have been called the threat to democracy if Republicans wanted to do it, Kevin. But the bigger question, Kevin, is this. What happens to a Democratic Party that becomes all about fighting Trump, impeaching Trump, tearing the system apart, rather than caring about the things that Democrats say Republicans don't care about?
4: Yeah, Leland, it's a great question. I think, and we had a conversation about this actually this morning on the morning meeting. Democrats will win this midterm election if we keep it a referendum on Donald Trump. And if we run effective localized candidates that in some races don't have Trump derangement syndrome, will say they will work with the president on certain cases that will play better in purple districts. But we've got to not keep it a choice election. And what the vice president, the former vice president there does is a bevy of Democratic wishes and dreams. And that then becomes a competition in views, right? If we keep it a referendum on the president and his standing with gas prices, with the economy, Democrats will be successful. If we start to introduce some of these far left policies that the former vice president talks about, that becomes a more difficult terrain for us in a number of these competitive districts that make the majority for either the Democrats or Republicans.
0: And your diagnosis as to why, Kevin, your party is not more disciplined on this is because of Trump derangement syndrome?
4: Have you met the Democratic caucus in terms of the personalities within the House of Congress?
0: Yes, I spent a lot of time with them in

0: questions of journalism and biology. But that is for a court to deal with. Our guest, Mark Halpern, our friend, asked a more basic question. Why have there been no follow-ups? Usually when a giant paper uncovers a truly horrific scandal, it's on the front page daily. The New York Times series, Harvey Weinstein 2017, comes to mind. There are other, the Eric Swalwell situation recently. You go back to Spotlight in Boston with the Boston Globe about the Catholic Church. The New York Times said in a statement that Christoph corroborated the claims with witnesses, quote, whenever possible, and spoke to people the victims confided in. But other than that, absolute silence. I guess maybe, Mark, that is sort of the admission of what the journalistic standards of the New York Times are now.
1: You know, I've had some pushback on that post by people saying, well, it takes a while to do investigative reporting. They wouldn't need to do investigative pieces. There's worldwide reaction to a New York Times exclusive. You'd expect them to write front page stories about that. They haven't written a word. And you know, some people on the left think Nick Kristof is a hero for this story and for previous work he's done. But he just, none of the four of us, if we were editing that piece, wouldn't have sent him back to answer a lot more questions before it was published.
2: Hey, Mark, you copied Noam Dworkin on that. Did Noam reply to you by any chance? I'm curious if he gave you an answer.
1: He replied to me directly. He's a close friend. So
2: he did.
1: I've received lots of comments from people. I'm all for investigative journalism, and I'm all for understanding why so many people in the United States now hate Israel. But you cannot write a piece like that without a lot more clarity. And I heard Larry snicker as he does. It's a signature copyrighted snicker when he said they consulted. He checked with sources whenever possible.
2: As many
1: as possible. Like I said, none of us would have published that piece as is. Maybe there's some truth in there, but none of
2: us
1: would have published
2: it. It's all the news that's fit to print as much as possible. Leland, I think that's going to be the new message.
3: And Leland, there's a reason why it was published as an opinion piece and certainly not the higher standards when it comes to actually fact-checking something like that. I thought it was actually pretty disgusting in terms of what he wrote.
0: Yeah, this is what I can't figure out, Mark. You've got you, Kevin, and Larry all agreeing on how awful this is. I have my own thoughts as well. They probably are a compilation of all three. Mark, I'll ask you this question, though. Number one, why would they do it? I would say because they wanted to believe it, and that's where their readership is. Number two, why does it matter that the New York Times has fallen or stooped to this level, that if they want to believe it and have checked with sources whenever possible, they will publish effectively a blood libel against Jews who are already under threat?
1: It's an incredible story that the major newspaper in the United States, really probably the major newspaper in the world, based in the city that has more Jews than any other city in the world, consistently writes false negative stories about Israel. It's an incredible cultural story. And there are a lot of Jews who work at the New York Times. And I find this one to be particularly suspicious because of its timing and because, again, of the lack of follow-up. This is not a joke. What they've written, what Nick Kristof wrote, is not a joke. It's not a trifle. It's extremely serious. If these allegations were true, it would be an immense, immense story that would require international reproach and investigation. And again, investigation by the New York Times. And it's being covered simply as a media story.
2: And Leland, the timing that Mark's referring to here is that this came the day before a very respected, well-sourced international report about the sexual assault and rape atrocities handed out by the Hamas terrorists against innocent Israelis. They said they raped these women and children for fun. That was the report that came out the day after Kristof's story. That's the timing that is so diabolical about this. It's a scandal.
0: Yeah, and there's indications that Kristof knew that it was coming. Gents, we got to leave it there.
3: To say nothing, though, to Mark's point, though, the backdrop of just the rise of anti-Semitism and how this fuels us in our country is just horrendous to watch.
2: And from a partisan perspective, this is Zohra Mamdani's Manhattan, where this paper is printed. This is a very real problem within the Democrat Party, I believe. And the fact that this is Zohra Mamdani's Manhattan.
0: And there's parts of the Republican Party, too. It's an issue. Gents, we got to run. Thank you very much. Unfortunately, it's not a podcast.
2: Let's pick this up next time.

0: about this.
1: Exactly.
2: Yeah, we will. We first wrote about this in War Notes, your chance for an inside look at the show every day. 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We are now just moments away from Trump's second meeting with Xi Jinping. Democrats love to trash Trump's foreign policy. What if the pictures we're about to see prove them wrong?
3: Every day, too many lives in the construction industry are lost to suicide. 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
9: Welcome back. Live look at Beijing, where in just moments we will see President Trump, President Xi kick off round two of their historic meetings. Both Democrats and much of the media have spent the last 24 hours trying to spin Trump's visit as a complete failure. And to be fair, we're going to have to see what comes of it. So far, their predictions of Trump giving away Taiwan has not happened, not even close. But since the president is abroad, we decided to look at his foreign policy record so far, you know, to be fair. Today, Cuba welcomed the CIA director for negotiations on structural changes to the island's regime and stance towards America. Since Trump took office, Maduro is a memory in Venezuela. The regime there is now pretty friendly to America. Ukraine is stronger than it's ever been and taking back land from Russia. Putin is on the ropes. In fact, recent reporting from Moscow show he is worried about a coup. And despite the string and sting, real sting, of high gas prices, Iran is on the verge of collapse. Its military has been indisputably decimated. Those are indisputable facts. Democrats like Ro Khanna, congressman from California, likely presidential candidate, have been busy trashing Trump's foreign policy moves like it is a sport.
10: Barack Obama was a great statesman who left America much safer. I wouldn't put Donald Trump in the same paragraph. Obama actually did his homework. He actually tried to engage in statesmanship. He got China, Russia, the entire European allies on board with getting Iran on a path to not having a nuclear weapon. All Trump did is listen to Netanyahu. That's his entire foreign policy.
9: So many things so wrong with that, but California Democratic Congressman, member of the House Committee on Foreign Affairs, Ami Bera, is with us. Congressman, it's good to see you. Are you among the Democrats who want to go back to Obama-Biden foreign policy?
11: You know, there were some good things that happened under President Obama, under President Biden. We are where we are, so I'm not against President Trump being in Beijing. We've got to have dialogue with our adversaries and folks that are going to help us try to set the stage for what the 21st century looks like.
9: It's an important question because it feels like so many Democrats, even before he left, and now while he is there, are almost rooting for him to lose, and many are saying he's going to give away Taiwan. Objectively, that hasn't happened. Does he deserve more credit?
11: You know, I'll reserve judgment to see what he comes away with. Again, I do think China has to play a role in helping the what next with Iran, helping open the strait, helping figure out
9: how to get a deal.
11: What was that?
9: You're saying they have to play a role. Marco Rubio said that the United States doesn't need China's help. I'm wondering why we would want our biggest geopolitical adversary to play a role in getting a deal.
11: Look, I think that's part of why the president is there. It's fine by me if China helps us get rid of the 60% enriched uranium. That would be a win for the president. Iran is probably going to ask for sanctions relief. You know, I think the president probably is willing to negotiate on that. Yeah, we've got an energy crisis here in the United States. Gas prices are crushing Americans. We've got to get that strait open again. Again, China can possibly play a constructive role. They could also play a disastrous role as well. So,
9: yeah, I was going to say, I've never known anything that China helped with where they didn't eat their half and negotiate over our half. To me, they're the least trustworthy people in the world. But I think this is an important question, though. You seem to think that China is someone that we should trust and that President Trump should be involved with and is necessary in opening the strait versus continuing to push the Iranians and both strangle the Iranians by not allowing them to sell China oil and strangle

0: China by not allowing them to get Iranian oil.
1: So I didn't say we should trust the Chinese. I think the Chinese could play a constructive role in getting the strait open, in getting Iran to back down, in getting rid of the nuclear threat of a potential nuclear-armed Iran. I don't think it's in the Chinese interest.
0: Well, so you know they're not going to do that for free, though. So we should make concessions to China?
1: What we should do is we should negotiate hard on the rare earth elements. You know, we've got legislation that passed out of the House Foreign Affairs Committee, the Dominance Act, this week that we don't want China to have a chokehold on us. But will China be a responsible actor and a participant with us? Obviously, again, I would hope the president's negotiating pretty hard here to get those deals. Don't throw Taiwan under the bus. And he hasn't, as far as I can
0: tell. Yeah, we sort of laid this. We laid this out yesterday. The president's en route to China, a long planned visit, and the Chinese, you know, basically say, hey, you know, welcome, but here's all our red lines, you know, go pound sand. And then Xi gets up there and says America is effectively a country in decline. I'm wondering why Democrats and frankly, all Americans aren't more offended by that.
1: I mean, we're still the strongest military in the world. We're the strongest economy in the world. We don't have to.
0: Yeah, but our president gets insulted. Our president gets insulted, and we're not going to be angry or insulted as a country.
1: Yeah, you know, we get insulted all the time as the United States of America. We are better than that. We are stronger than that. We are the most dominant country in the world. We don't have to listen to the rhetoric. We have to negotiate. We've got to get the strait open. We've got to get energy flowing. We've got to bring prices down. I'm not here to advise the president, but that would be good for the American people. That's what I'm all about. And what makes America stronger is a resolution of this war. You know, I will say Venezuela.
0: We got to run, but we have to have another segment to figure out whether opening the strait is the best resolution that makes America stronger. That's the next time. Congressman, it's always good to see you. We'll see you back in D.C.
1: Great. Thank you. Good to see you.
0: Yeah. Thank you. Moments away from President Trump's second meeting with China's Xi Jinping. Katie Pavlich up with us next.
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12: Just about 20 or 25 minutes away from President Trump departing the hotel, heading to day two of President Trump's visit to Beijing, China, now early Friday morning there. And Katie Pavlich is with us.
13: Good to see you, Leland. What a short trip, actually. 48 hours in China. That's a long way to go.
12: Well, it helps when you have Air Force One, right?
13: It does. It does help. Lots of the media, I think, had to take a different plane, but I think they had a good time. We'll see what they say when they get back and hope to hear more about the president's trip upon his arrival tomorrow night. Great show. See you tomorrow. Hello and welcome to Katie Pavlich Tonight. Happening this hour, you'll see President Trump leave for his final meeting with Chinese President Xi Jinping. I'm calling it the Tea with Xi Summit, including everything from an informal chat to a so-called friendship photo and handshake. And then, you guessed it, a bilateral cup of tea. President Trump's accomplished a lot so far on this trip, but there are still a few things that I think need to be sorted out. More on that straight ahead. But first, what really happened to the JFK assassination and MK Ultra materials taken by the CIA? Here's a bit of background as to what happened. Yesterday, we taped an interview with Congresswoman Anna Paulina Luna, which took place right after a CIA whistleblower made a bombshell claim in testimony about the CIA taking material under DNI Tulsi Gabbard's jurisdiction. The information was still new at the time of the taping, and it was in the afternoon. But by the time we went to air, a few things were clear. Sources within the intelligence community confirmed with Katie Pavlich Tonight that JFK and MK Ultra materials were indeed taken by the CIA at some point last year. The materials were not taken this week, and there was not a CIA raid on Director of National Intelligence Tulsi Gabbard's office. That we made very clear. You did not hear anything about a raid from News Nation on our show. However, the materials were under DNI Gabbard's jurisdiction. They were taken from the National Reconnaissance Office by people from the CIA during last year's government shutdown. The CIA has not given the materials back, which Gabbard's office was in the process of preparing for declassification in line with an executive order issued by President Trump. In addition to this, according to whistleblower testimony, the CIA illegally monitored members of the Director's Initiatives Group, or DIG, led by DNI Gabbard. Here's what one whistleblower said yesterday.
14: The CIA illegally monitored the computer and phone usage of DIG personnel, their investigations, and contact with whistleblowers. These were Americans being spied upon illegally while executing duties directed by the president and under the authority of the Director of National Intelligence.
13: When I asked an intelligence official why the CIA would take these materials and refuse to give them back, the official said, quote, the CIA doesn't think they answered to anyone, referring to those who took the files, but also doubted that CIA Director John Ratcliffe, quote, even knew what happened. So to be extra clear, there was not a raid yesterday, but there were JFK and MKUltra files under DNI Gabbard's jurisdiction taken and not given back. And they were still, and still are, being withheld despite an executive order from President Trump calling for their release. Joining us now to talk about more of this, let's bring in the editor of JFK Facts, Jefferson Morley, and Tracy Walder, a News Nation national security contributor and former staff operations officer in the CIA's Counterterrorism Center. Great to see you both. Thanks so much for being with me. Tracy, let's start with you. You have, of course, insider perspective on the CIA. Why would the agency go take these materials if they were in the process of being declassified and not return them as they've been asked to do?
15: Well, thank you so much for having me, Katie. I'm actually not convinced that that actually transpired because I don't know who these sources are that we are talking about. And this was, again, stated by a whistleblower who was there to talk about the COVID-19 pandemic and who worked in the CIA's office that was investigating the origins of the pandemic. So right there, that to me is problematic. Now, should they take files without anyone's permission? Absolutely not. I vehemently disagree with that happening, especially if they are in the process of declassification. But the issue that I'm seeing is, one, we don't know exactly what was taken. I would need to see an inventory list, which unfortunately we're not going to see because I'm assuming that that information would be classified. And my guess is if the CIA did take those files, it was most likely because there was information in those files that should have never been considered for declassification.
13: But in terms of you saying that they're classified, if they had to do with the JFK assassination MKUltra files, which we have verified with sources, the president said they should be declassified and released to the public. So why would the CIA, who's under the jurisdiction of the DNI, not be cooperating when they've been asked to give these documents back, or the material back, rather?
15: Again, I don't know the sources, so I really can't speak to that in terms of who has...
13: Well, I can. Know. I know who they are, and okay. they have said that that has happened. So,
15: again, I unfortunately, because I don't know, I'm not going to go on record speaking about that. But I think the issue is 99% of the files have been declassified. I do think that 100% of the files need to be declassified. I've actually never said that they don't need to be declassified. Again, my guess is what's in those files probably has to do with our relationships with foreign countries that they don't want compromised. And they probably should have never been submitted for declassification in the first place.
13: Well, DNI is asking for them back because they want them to be declassified and released. So, Jefferson, what is your assessment of what's going on here?
16: What you've got here is a clash between a culture of secrecy, which is very strong in government agencies, and a culture of transparency, which the public wants and creates pressure. Throw in three national traumas, COVID, MKUltra, and JFK, and one line from this whistleblower in a long hearing, and it only came down to one line that he said that all of this is based on, and you have this explosion of interest. What's going on? Look, Tulsi Gabbard has every right to ask for this material, whether it's about COVID, the lab leak theory, it's a perfectly plausible thing. JFK, it's very important, live issue, and MKUltra, the same thing. So she has every right to ask for this. If the CIA is pulling this material back, especially on these subjects, you know, that's clearly wrong. And they should defer to the overwhelming sense of the public that this material, we're talking about things that happened a long time ago, and they should all be made public. It's kind of commonsensical.

0: But I'm not convinced that there's JFK material in there. I know, Katie, you're saying that your sources are telling you that. The question that
1: we'll
0: I have
1: see.
0: Is,
1: I mean,
0: is this JFK material that's already been released?
1: Mm-hmm.
0: You know, I mean, we have a good understanding of the universe of JFK records in the possession of the government. If this is JFK material that has never seen the light of day, the president's order and the JFK Records Act of 1992 clearly stipulate that material has to be made public, declassified immediately. That's a no-brainer.
1: Right. And there's the executive order by President Trump, which is more recent, of course.
0: Yeah.
1: Tracy, these materials were taken from the National Reconnaissance Office. When people hear that out there, they're like, what does that mean exactly? Can you tell us what that office does and who's in charge of it?
2: Unfortunately, it's just not something that I'm willing to speak about. I'm so sorry. I already told your producers that I wouldn't. I apologize.
1: All right, Jefferson, do you want to talk about the office?
0: Yeah, this is the office that controls our, secret satellite networks that, you know, that carry the traffic of the classified secrets of the U.S. government all over the world. So they control a number of satellites, and the National Reconnaissance Office is in charge of that. So this is highly classified signals information. That's what that office does, NRO.
1: And who is in charge of that office?
0: I don't know who's in charge of it now, but I mean,
1: well, there's a director of the office, and then Tulsi Gabbard, the director of national intelligence, is in charge of the office, which is why there's this big question now of why the CIA would go in there last year.
0: Authority.
1: Right.
0: She absolutely has authority to call on that material, and if, you know, if she wants it declassified, then it should happen. You know, we haven't heard from Tulsi Gabbard in all of this, which is, mm-hmm. you know, we need a clear statement from her about what's going on here. You know, just because Tulsi Gabbard wanted to see it doesn't mean that she intended to make it public. I mean, I'd like to
1: right.
0: think so, and I hope that that's what she would do. But we don't know because we don't have a process for, you know, declassifying that's really serious. We defer to the culture of secrecy in our government. That's the reality.
1: Well, she's trying to defer to the executive order that the president signed by getting this material.
0: No, she is absolutely right to enforce the
1: right. There are ways that she can declassify it and take it. Tracy, in terms of the jurisdiction here, I mean, Gabbard is in charge of the intelligence community. She has authority over the CIA. So that's why it's very strange they would go in and take this material and have to go through this process of getting threatened with subpoenas and not exactly cooperating right away to give it back.
2: I mean, of course, I think that if she wants something declassified, then absolutely it needs to go through a process. Obviously, she's not just going to wave a magic wand and declassify documents. It definitely doesn't work that way. But
1: can
2: at
1: you
2: the same
1: explain
2: time,
1: how it works? So people understand.
2: Well, there's a process, and usually it's done in conjunction with the CIA. So that group, wherever that document originated from, even if it's 60 years ago, there still is a group that would be responsible for that, is going to look through it and make sure that that's, you know, not showing sources and methods, which I'm assuming most of those sources are probably deceased by this point that have to
1: right.
2: do with JFK or MKUltra. And they're also, I think the more important piece here, going through to see if there's any foreign ramifications to this. And I think that's the bigger issue at hand. And
0: Katie, so take exception to that. That's not the law. The JFK Records Act doesn't say that you can withhold sources and methods from JFK records. The JFK Records Act and President Trump orders say there are no exceptions. All of that sources and methods, the traditional language that secret agencies
2: use. I didn't say, you know what,
0: use,
2: I did not say
0: that
2: sources
0: does
2: and
0: not
2: methods.
0: Apply to JFK records.
2: I very clearly stated that this has to do with foreign entanglements. I did not say sources and methods. So if that's something that,
0: no,
2: you know,
0: foreign entanglements say, too, that,
2: that's great. That, but it has to do with foreign entanglements. And so I think that is a
0: that
2: serious
0: is not problem. A legitimate basis. That is not a lawful basis for withholding information from JFK files. It is
1: all
0: not.
1: All right, well, we
0: the
1: hope
0: law
1: that
0: is very
1: we...
0: clear.
1: We hope that we hear more clarification from Gabbard's
0: yes,
1: office.
0: That's what we need.
1: We certainly would appreciate that, and we appreciate you both coming on tonight to talk about this. We will continue to follow this story wherever it may lead. Jefferson Morley, and Tracy Walder, thank you for joining us tonight. Great to see you.
0: Thank you, Katie.
1: Well, there was a major hearing on Democrat sanctuary policies in the House Judiciary Committee today, which took a close look into how those laws have impacted Fairfax County, Virginia. And today we learned this shocking fact from an immigration expert who testified.
3: About one in five Fairfax residents is someone who could be deported or who lives with them. It would destroy neighborhoods, rip Americans away from their spouses, parents, friends, families, customers, employees, employers, nurses, nannies, and teachers.
1: So for reference, one in five Fairfax residents comes out to approximately 220,000 people. I sat down with Republican Congressman Jim Jordan, who chaired that explosive hearing. Take a listen.
4: Great to see you, sir. Thank you so much. So your committee held a very important hearing today on Fairfax County sanctuary policies that have led to people getting killed. This, of course, is happening in Virginia especially, but all over the country. 75% of the murders in Fairfax County just this year alone have been committed by illegal aliens. Fairfax County attorney Steve Descano, his policies have helped illegal immigrants walk free before committing murders against Americans, including a mother, despite parole officers insisting he shouldn't be released. You had an exchange with him today during that hearing. Let's take a listen and talk to you afterwards.
5: This is your campaign website where you said, our office will take immigration consequences into account when making charging and plea decisions. Immigration consequences were certainly part of the game here, part of the issue here with Mr. Morales-Ortiz.
6: No, they weren't.
5: You decided
6: not to prosecute. They absolutely were not. You are assuming something that is not, that is in fact untrue.
5: Why'd you change your website?
6: Because that's not my policy. As I told you, sir, that is a campaign statement that I made before I was Commonwealth Attorney.
5: It had been up for 6 years. A week after we send you a letter saying we want you to come testify, shazam, you change it.
6: Because
5: I'm
6: could
5: just asking,
6: not.
5: Is that coincidental?
4: So, Chairman, is the attorney there giving illegal aliens special treatment when it comes to laws they're violating and not keeping them behind bars or taking requests from people like parole officers to make sure they don't reoffend or hurt someone else?
7: Yep, exactly what he's doing. You got an American citizen who commits a crime, an illegal alien who commits the exact same crime. The illegal alien will get a lesser sentence or a better plea deal. That is not how it's supposed to work. Our system is equal treatment under the law. But we're talking about a non-citizen getting a better deal from the prosecutor. So, yeah, and it endangers, there are real consequences for that, as evidenced by the fact we had Cheryl Minter there, whose daughter was killed by an illegal migrant who had repeatedly attacked people with the knife, stabbed people, wounded people, had a 40 different arrest record that was on his rap sheet, and he gets released before he gets released, you got police officers saying, hey, this guy's dangerous, this guy's bad, do not let him out. They let him out, and he kills Stephanie Minter.
4: Yeah, we've had a close friend of Stephanie Minter on the show talking about this egregious decision to let this guy out of jail and the policies broadly that the Fairfax County attorney has implemented to give illegal aliens special treatment. But you talk about accountability. This is a local issue, and yet it's a good thing that this attorney was in front of Congress today. But what can Congress do to make sure that these sanctuary policies are eliminated when these local jurisdictions, especially in Virginia with the new governor, are saying, we want to have sanctuary jurisdictions? What can you do about it?
7: Well, the Department of Justice is looking into this as a civil rights violation because you're not treating people equally under the laws as you're supposed to. So the DOJ is, in fact, investigating the Fairfax County Prosecutor's Office, which is appropriate. But understand, this is part of the broad plan of the left. I mean, think about what the left did, Katie. For 4 years, they let in 10 million illegal migrants during the Biden administration. Then they create sanctuary jurisdictions, like in Fairfax County. They create these jurisdictions, which makes it tough to remove illegal migrants who committed crime. And then they say, we're not going to fund the guys who do the removing. We're not going to fund ICE. So that's their three-part plan. And Descano, the prosecuting attorney there in Fairfax County, he takes it a step further. He says, I'm not even going to prosecute them. That's unbelievable, but that's how crazy the left has become. And unfortunately now, they do control a once great party, the Democrat Party. They now control that party. So this is why this is so important and why the Justice Department is investigating Mr. Descano and what's happening in Fairfax County.
4: Congressman, as the government continues to take money through taxes from the American people, life has become increasingly expensive. There's a new poll that shows 76 of Americans call cost of living out of control. It's their biggest economic problem. What are you hearing from your constituents, and what do you tell them about the current economic environment and the spending at the federal level that is causing inflation to be impossibly stubborn?
7: No, it's a real concern, and obviously we're trying to do everything we can, and President Trump is doing the same to bring down the cost of important things like housing and energy and fuel. We're trying to do that. But remember, under Joe Biden, it was at 9% inflationary rate. I mean, it was just unbelievable how bad it was. It takes a while to recover from that. We are seeing some good signs. I think last month there were 115,000 new jobs created in the economy. That's good. And I also think Americans understand that you cannot let a regime like Iran, you cannot let them get a nuclear weapon. They are so evil, so bad. The things they have done, the things they have said they were going to do, you cannot let that happen. President Trump is determined to reach that objective, making sure they don't get a nuclear weapon. And I think that's in the best interest of everyone long term. So let's hope that we can get that solved, that problem solved quick, and these prices start coming down, particularly at the gas pump.
4: Indeed. All right, Congressman Jim Jordan, thank you so much for joining us today. Hope to see you soon.
7: You bet.
1: Well, any moment we are going to see President Trump on day two of his high-stakes summit in Beijing. He will meet with President Xi for another round of talks on the issues of Iran, Taiwan, and trade continue to loom. 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
3: The Israeli government says it will sue the New York Times and opinion writer Nicholas Kristof for a Hamas propaganda piece outrageously alleging Israeli rape of prisoners, including by dogs trained to violate inmates. Prime Minister Benjamin Netanyahu announced the legal action, saying the Times and Kristof perpetuated a blood libel to create a false symmetry between the genocidal terrorists of Hamas and Israel's valiant soldiers. The New York Times is defending the vile piece as deeply reported opinion journalism and cited supposed corroboration and fact-checking from sources which are also known to spread Hamas propaganda. It must just be a coincidence that, as Kristof said in his memoir, his father fought on the Nazi side in World War II. The timing of Kristof's piece is also suspect, coming just before the release of a multi-year investigation of real sexual violence with real evidence carried out and documented by Hamas on October 7th, violence largely ignored by the Times. Senator Tom Cotton, whose 2020 opinion piece was disavowed by the Times and resulted in members of its opinion staff being forced out, responded this week saying the paper will print any lie, no matter how preposterous, if it smears conservatives or Israel. Senator Cotton, of course, is right, but this problem is not limited to the New York Times. We've seen this kind of ludicrous, uncritical regurgitation of false Hamas claims before, and especially since October 7th. More in the media should have watched the 47-minute-long video of Hamas atrocities recorded by its own dancing devil terrorists on October 7th. I did, and I still wish they could put it out of my mind. But maybe if they had, writers and outlets like these would understand there's no equivalence between Hamas and the IDF soldiers, and that serving the terrorists' mouth as a, serving as a mouthpiece for terrorists is indefensible. Now to the stunning reversal of Alex Murdoch's murder convictions by the South Carolina Supreme Court. In the shooting deaths of his wife Maggie and son Paul, Murdoch is now set to stand trial again, but his family's legal troubles go all the way back to 2019. That's when 19-year-old Mallory Beach was killed in a boat wreck driven by drunk Paul Murdoch. That tragedy eventually exposed Alex Murdoch's dire financial situation, which was a key part of the murder case against him. Mark Tinsley is the attorney for the Beach family, and he also testified against Alex Murdoch. He joins us now. Great to see you. Thanks so much for being here. So, as you know, the court's ruling centers on Becky Hill. She served as the clerk for the Colton County Court during Murdoch's six-week trial 2 years ago, 3 years ago now. The defense has alleged that she tampered with the jury, suggesting that Murdoch was guilty. The court agreed, so they ruled that her, quote, improper external influence on the jury deprived Murdoch of his right to a fair trial by an impartial jury. The court reverses and remands for a new trial. So what are your thoughts on all of this? It seems like a technicality for the court and the jury, not necessarily an indication that he's innocent.
4: Oh, no, clearly he's not innocent. And I think that what the court focused on was that he really only had one defense. That was his credibility, that I didn't kill my wife and son. And so for a court official, someone who had been elected by these jurors or the citizens of Colleton County to comment on his credibility was just a bridge too far. And there's a presumption of prejudice as a result of that. It warrants a new trial. I don't disagree with the analysis and the conclusion. I think it's unfortunate, you know, in the moment, nobody really knows. So we don't have a gatekeeper of the facts to verify, did she really do this? But the law protects the least of us.

0: for the worst of us in this case, the same as the best of us. And so I don't expect there'll be a different outcome, and he'll be found guilty again.
1: Yeah, it's also a shame that the trial has to go through this again. Of course, all of the victims and the testimony and everything else that was horrific to listen to. Have you been in contact with the Beach family or any of the other victims' families about their reaction to this conclusion and a retrial here?
0: I have. The Beach family in particular, their daughter's death certainly was the vehicle that led to the unraveling and exposing these financial crimes, which clearly was the motive. You know, I mean, it's one of these things, it's difficult to make sense of the logical reasoning of a crazy person, but he needed something so overwhelming. I mean, his father was about to die. His law firm was asking questions. You had reports in the newspaper about this other death settlement. This was the Gloria Satterfield, his housekeeper. And so that family's asking questions, where's our money? And so there is a gathering storm, to quote Creighton Waters, the attorney who prosecuted the case. And we had a civil hearing that was coming up 3 days later. So he's feeling the pressure. And you know, these crimes weren't well hidden. It didn't take a whole lot of looking to discern that he stole this money and had been stealing money for more than a decade. So, and he knew the consequences of these crimes coming out. At one point in time, he was facing close to 800 years in prison. I mean, he pled guilty to those crimes now. So he knew what it meant. And he knew that he had to have something that derailed this train that was coming towards him. And I'm not saying it makes sense, but in a sick, twisted mind, this was the thing, the vigilante killing his wife and son was going to take all the focus off him, put it somewhere else, and allow him time to try to replace the money that was missing from the law firm and the other things that he was needed to do.
1: So in the lead up to this trial and the murder of his wife and son, you know, the Murdoch family seemed to have a lot of sway over legal cases because they were a prominent family in the area. Is that influence now no longer applicable given the previous ruling, despite there being a new trial?
0: Yeah, I don't think it's, we live in a different world today for a multitude of reasons, not the least of which is the ability for everybody to see what's happening. And you know, I think that to the extent that there was this dynasty from his grandfather and his great grandfather controlling who was prosecuted in this circuit, in this part of the state, they had a bunch of power. They used that power, but it's a different world.
1: All right. Mark Tinsley, thank you for joining us.
0: Thank you
1: for watching.
0: Thank you for having me.
1: Thank you. Well, any minute now, President Trump's motorcade is departing for a big working lunch with President Xi. This might be a new era of U.S.-China relations, but it's also important to remember who we're dealing with. Breaking news coverage of Trump's trip to China right after this.
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5: Welcome back to Katie Favis Tonight. Right now, we're waiting for President Trump's motorcade to leave for his working lunch with Chinese President Xi Jinping. It's another big day of talks between the two leaders, and this could be the big handshake moment with both of them. So far, China has agreed that the Strait of Hormuz must remain open because they get their oil from there, and that Iran can't have a nuclear weapon. It's a big deal. China also committed to withholding military equipment from Iran, but it's important to remember, of course, who we're dealing with here. Their order of 200 Boeing jets should raise concerns that they'll likely copy, steal, or eventually manufacture our technology in their Chinese factories. And China has yet to answer for the COVID pandemic, for spying on Americans, and for helping to arm our adversaries. That's just a very short list. Joining us now, David Tafuri, former State Department official and international lawyer. Steve Mosher, president of the Population Research Institute and author of The Devil in Communist China. And Gary Locke, former U.S. ambassador to China, former commerce secretary, and former Washington governor. Great to see all of you. So, Stephen, let's start with you. How do you feel about this so-called new era of relations with China?
6: Well, I think Donald Trump has more experience dealing with China than any previous U.S. president going back to Richard Nixon. He's been dealing with Xi for 9 years. He's been aware of China's cheating on trade, its manipulation of its currency, its espionage for a quarter century. So he's the guy we need in Beijing right now, negotiating deals. And he's coming from a position of strength. Remember, the U.S. economy is growing and increasing the gap between China and the United States. We have a $32 trillion GDP. China has a $20 trillion GDP. We've increased that gap by $5 trillion over the last 5 years. So this is not going to be the century of China. This is going to continue to be the century of the United States. And I don't think there's much that China can do about that.
5: So, David, I keep flashing back to the Alaska summit that the Biden team had in 2021 with Secretary of State

0: so that we can prevent it from happening again. There are credible reports, as you mentioned, that China has been providing weapons to Iran, including shoulder-fired missiles that could be used to take down American aircraft. That is a very big red line for the United States. President Trump has said he will put more tariffs on China if China is doing that. I hope that was discussed. We also know that Taiwan was discussed, and President Xi made a warning to President Trump that if he does too much to help Taiwan, that there could be a conflict between the U.S. and China. We don't know what President Trump said in response. There's been some speculation that he may back off the policy of strategic ambiguity. There are also weapons shipments that Congress has approved that we are waiting for Trump to approve and send to Taiwan. And President Trump was hopefully going to tell President Xi those weapons are coming to Taiwan, but it's not clear that happened.
1: But based on what the administration's put out today and from Secretary of State Marco Rubio, who is with the president, they've said the posture towards Taiwan hasn't changed. But you're absolutely correct about that military package that's been held up. Ambassador Locke, President Trump says that she's not committed to sending more military equipment to Iran. But should we see some more distancing? The president has also talked about after this meeting that he wants the Chinese rather to buy more energy from Americans, from places like Texas, getting their oil from the Gulf of America, for example. Do you think that China is going to be able to distance themselves from the regime and this will be a new era? Or is that just a nicety that Xi is expressing to try and get through these meetings?
2: Well, I don't think you should really expect a major change in China's relationship with Iran. Yes, they may not overtly send military equipment to Iran, but they can still provide other assistance, whether it's military intelligence, satellite images, et cetera, et cetera. And I wouldn't put much stock in the notion that China might buy more oil from the United States. China gets very little oil, uses very little oil in its entire energy portfolio, less than 20%. And of that 20%, only about 6% comes from all of the Gulf state region, including Iran. Most of their energy really comes from coal, solar and wind and nuclear power. So, but China is concerned and does want the strait reopened and the blockade lifted because oil is necessary to the economies of many of the other countries in the region. And if those economies falter, that means less buying of made in China goods and services.
1: Mm-hmm. Yeah, I mean, oil still, though, you need it to make things. They have a billion people. They have a military that they have to fuel. So certainly it's something that's affecting them. We got to run, be waiting for the president before he goes into this next meeting. Stephen Mosher, David Tafuri, and Gary Locke, thank you all for joining me to break it all down. Great to see you all.
2: Thank you.
1: And as I mentioned, right now you're looking at Beijing, China. We're waiting for President Trump's motorcade to depart for his working lunch with President Xi. Breaking news coverage of Trump's trip to China right after this.
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9: All right. Right now, we are awaiting President Trump's arrival at Zhongnanhai Garden, which is right across and adjacent from the Forbidden City in Beijing. He is on his way to a working lunch with President Xi. This site also serves as the headquarters for many Chinese decision makers. It's the headquarters for the Chinese Communist Party. But while the president is on his way to this lunch, you're looking at Beijing on your screen now, there are questions at home being raised about allowing NVIDIA, which is an American technology company, to sell their AI chips to a number of Chinese companies, including ByteDance, which, of course, created TikTok, which has been banned in the United States. New York Senator Chuck Schumer even challenging the decision on Twitter, saying that giving China access to premier U.S. technology is dangerous and threatens our lead in the AI race. Rules state that the chips can't be used in Chinese military, but I'm not sure we can trust the CCP not to do that. Maybe Chuck Schumer finally has a point. Joining me now to weigh in all of this, Matt Whitlock, Republican consultant and host of the 10-Minute Drill podcast, Hogan Gidley, AFPI senior advisor and former White House deputy press secretary, and Joel Rubin, author of the new book, Saving Democratic Foreign Policy, and former foreign affairs officer at the State Department. Gentlemen, great to see all of you here tonight on this important occasion. So, Matt, I hate to ask you to weigh in on Chuck Schumer, maybe being right, but is he right about these concerns of the business leaders going to China, wanting access to the billion people who live there, but there are serious national security concerns, especially when it comes to the AI race?
10: I think that it's a fair question to ask. I think President Trump took these business leaders with the goal of getting China to buy more of their products and take them into China, and that was the larger goal here. I think the chips conversation is going to be ongoing because there are legitimate concerns about giving China that kind of power on something we recognize the need to have the strategic advantage over. However, I'm not sure anyone needs to hear lecturing from Democrats after they rolled over to China on so many different issues, including allowing Chinese auto parts into Joe Biden's Inflation Reduction Act tax credits and things like that.
9: And drones, of course, into
10: exactly.
9: The Defense Department, allowing spies into their offices, letting them run for mayor as Democrats, and the list goes on and on. Hogan, but one company that was approved to get chips, of course, is ByteDance, which created TikTok. They're also the creators of a number of other apps that are accessible to Americans. Been a big point of contention in terms of the psychological warfare that China has been waging on Americans,
11: sure.
9: Especially our youth. Not to mention if they're going to get access to these chips, seems like they'll just duplicate them. And I was in China in 2017, right after President Trump was there. I went through the factory, saw everything that they stole, and they were just regurgitating and redoing. They didn't create it. They stole it.
11: Yeah.
9: So what does this mean in terms of where we are in this position?
11: Well, listen, I think China's largely in a big mess right now, and the mainstream media refuses to talk about this. They're in massive debt right now. They have a real problem with their own economy. Their demographic is shifting where they're an older population. They've got no young people there. Innovation is a problem in China as well. They steal things, of course. They don't really do it themselves. They can try and copy it. That's an issue for them. And their army, while they do have a lot of folks in it, let's be honest, they don't have capabilities like other nations do. So they are coming to this negotiation, this conversation, in a place of weakness. And I would argue Donald Trump created that weakness in large part, the through line from the first term to now. When you do what you do to Venezuela, you do what you do to Iran, it takes away 54% of their oil capacity by kind of strangleholding the Strait of Hormuz, et cetera. And so in addition to that, Donald Trump has done this before. He's been there. I sat across the table from President Xi in negotiations. I've seen this man operate, and they are coming to this from a place of weakness. We are coming to this from a place of strength. And so I imagine Donald Trump is getting a lot more than he's giving in these meetings.
9: Yeah, Hogan, you mentioned the lack of innovation. That is what happens in a communist society where no one's allowed to be creative and have capitalism. You just have to copy and paste and steal things. Joel, you are nodding your head, maybe in disagreement or agreement with what Hogan was saying.
6: In both. And I do want to point out to what you're saying, Katie, look, this is a dictatorship. This is a country of well over a billion people controlled by one man, and we cannot let that go to the side. And I hope that we would also speak about that as well, and that President Trump is doing that behind closed doors. But look, this question of pressure on China, I agree. President Trump has been very strong consistently about being tough on China. And what I hope as well is that he gets something concrete in return for this technology. It's good to get promises about Iran, but we really do need to see action. China is the key in many ways to getting unlocked the conundrum that we're in right now with Iran, to opening up the straits, to getting Iran to cough up its nuclear material. And so I don't believe we should be giving anything until we truly get. And then we could see this deal being a good one for the United States.
9: Yeah, Matt, Secretary of State Marco Rubio described going into this that, of course, there will be disagreements. There are different objectives here. They want to manage this relationship. China, of course, is a massive country. They want us to destroy America. I think that Rubio is clear on that. Even Trump, I think, may admit that, even though right now he's saying that we agree and he has a great relationship with President Xi. But what about this Cold War that they've been waging on Americans for, I would say, 30 years? I mean, at the UN General Assembly last year, the Secret Service found all of those bots and all that wiring that the Chinese obviously set up. You have arrests being made in New York City and other places around the country of them arresting Chinese officials who are harassing Chinese dissidents in our country. They have these Confucius centers where they're spying. They buy farmland or they go for a walk with their backpack and say they're bird watching, but they're really taking pictures of our military bases in America. Yep. So what about that aspect of it?
10: I think Secretary Rubio was incredibly strategic in his interview the night before all of this began, where he talked very specifically about things like Taiwan, the fact that we are not going to yield on that position. And it's interesting that the Xi readout was all about Taiwan.
12: Right.
10: He saw that statement. He also saw the fact that President Trump has sold more arms packages to Taiwan than any president in history. But on that point about those Cold War dynamics, this is incredibly important. I think President Trump went into this with both eyes open about how China has waged such a strategic war. It's everything from fighting against our data centers by funding campaigns from the left to fighting for, you know, climate groups in the United States to kneecap our energy to allow China to have an advantage. It's incredibly strategic. President Trump knows it. I hope some of this came up behind the scenes, but I also don't know how necessary it was with all the issues they had to talk about when he wants to just show strong posture on these sort of larger dynamics.
9: All right, we are seeing President Trump's motorcade there in Beijing coming down the road. He's on his way to Zhongnanhai Gardens. It is right across from the Forbidden City in Beijing. And this Zhongnanhai Gardens, of course, is the main headquarters for the Chinese Communist Party. It's a 1,500-acre government building. It's absolutely massive. We're about to see the beast here in just a second. That's, of course, the limousine that President Trump travels in all over the world. And, of course, in Washington, D.C., where we all get stuck in traffic. Hogan, just your thoughts as we're waiting for the president to come to this meeting to have this working lunch with the Chinese president, Xi Jinping.
11: Yeah, I think everyone's made some good points on the panel. Donald Trump sees the world as it is, not how he wants it to be. So he understands reality here. And in these negotiations, as I mentioned, I've seen him with other leaders as well. But with President Xi, as stoic as that man is, Donald Trump tried to work him a little bit. We had a big trade deal actually on the table that had been worked on and prepared for a couple of years with all types of agricultural products and soybeans and wheat, dairy, all these things. And I remember the president, Xi just kind of said, we're not doing that. And he said, fine. And he went and got Abe and then did a trade deal with Abe. It was the biggest trade deal we'd ever done with Japan.
9: Right.
11: My point was, it was systematically working to erode China's power. And for a long time, the decades you just mentioned, he was growing. China was getting bigger and better on the global stage. Now it is weaker than it has ever been. It's a good time to try and strike that blow against our biggest adversary on the global stage. And so hopefully, as you just said, too, Joel, you're right. Until they actually do these things, the words are nice. But Donald Trump, obviously coming to this in a position of strength, he wants deals. He wants them to have a chance to succeed, too. And that's one reason he brought all these CEOs and executives to say, hey, there's a world out here that you guys could benefit from.
9: But Hogan, to your point, I mean, he's also going and saying, we're happy to try and do deals with you, China, but if you don't want to do them, we'll do them with others.
11: Absolutely.
9: And Joel, he has also had a great relationship with India.
11: Can I make just one more point I would like to make? Donald Trump is unique in so many ways, but this is one of them. Most of these presidential meetings, these bilateral agreements, it's everything's been baked behind the scenes, and
9: there
11: they
9: he goes, President
11: credit.
9: Trump. That's he goes, and the beast, the stars and stripes, right there, the United States of America here. President Trump and the beast. There he is. You can see him on the right side of the vehicle, about to go in here. They're going to drive right through, I assume, and get him in there for his lunch meeting with President Xi. This is, again, near the Forbidden City, Zhongnanhai Gardens, the official headquarters of the Chinese Communist Party. A little nerve-wracking watching the president go in there, Joel, but I know that the Secret Service will keep him safe.
6: Cameras everywhere. You know, I visited, as you did, China a few years ago, and I remember coming out of the airport, and they scanned my face.
9: Yes, they did. They take your temperature.
6: Take all of
9: everything. Scan your face.
6: Yeah.
9: All of the officials on the U.S. delegation were given blank phones, blank electronics, because, of course, they take everything.
6: You are totally watched.
9: Yes. Yep. Do you have any comments about the president's meeting here?
6: Look, you know, I'm just going to say, as someone who believes in American diplomacy, I'm glad to see the president of the United States there in China, in Beijing, engaging, hopefully in tough negotiations, as we're all talking about here, that get results for the American people. That's what we want. That's what we should always be seeking. And so, it's an important meeting. It's a tough meeting. It's coming at a pivotal time for his presidency and for us on the world stage. And there are concrete things they're discussing. That's a good thing for the United
9: States. Matt, one thing I worry about, there's a huge market, obviously, in China. As you mentioned, 1 billion people there. This patriotism over profit. Of course, we need to win the AI race. We want our American companies to do really well, but that money and that market is very tempting, and I hope that they understand the reciprocity in China is not like they get to come into our country. When you're over there, you have to give up a lot in order to make that money, and the human rights abuses, of course, are rampant.
10: I think that the Trump administration across the board has tried to set markers in advance of exactly how they want this to work. Secretary Bessent gave great remarks yesterday on the guardrails they want to put in place about how AI is going to work. You can trust President Xi as far as you can throw him, but when you go out front and say, we want to work with you on this, but here are our set parameters, I think that's smart. We know you can't trust President Xi. We know he's been a butcher for a very, very long time. However, I would have to completely agree with the fact that I like the fact this diplomacy is happening. We should have these conversations. President Trump would have loved to do this outside of the context of Iran so he could get more focused on those larger existential issues. But his list of deliverables from the readout today was very focused on China agrees with us that Iran can't have a nuclear weapon. They want the Strait of Hormuz open. The things that are forefront for the world right now, President Trump believes he got good concessions on. And I think that's really important.
11: And the AI, the biggest AI companies are here in America. They're not over there. As we talked about, they can't do the innovation. But the point I was trying to make at the just a second ago, too, Trump has no problem negotiating these things without the outcome being known ahead of time.
9: Right.
11: He's happy to go in there and they go, you know what? You don't want it. You don't get it. We'll walk away
9: flexible
11: from this. That is so different from other leaders. These are usually just kind of ceremonial because all the work has been done behind the scenes. He likes to be in the negotiations. And if it falls apart, he goes, fell apart. We're going back home. We're better anyway.
9: The precondition list isn't really set up, which is good. It gives you flexibility and to operate on your terms.
6: It does, but if it can also add to what we don't want him to do is to outrun everybody and outpace us and then not bring Congress on board as well, not bring the American people on board. One of the dangers we're seeing now with the Iran policy is that the popularity is not very high. I think it's actually going in the right direction on the ground. It's in a hard place, but we need the politics. The public needs to support these for them to be sustained.
9: Yeah, and one thing, Matt, that the president, we only have 30 seconds left, but has said repeatedly, and so has the Secretary of State, is the price of Iran having nuclear weapon is high. And today they said we're not going to allow China to capitalize on domestic issues to have leverage over us when it comes to Iran.
10: Biggest win of this for President Trump is getting Iran to, or getting China to say out loud, they stand with us on Iran. They want the Strait of Hormuz open. They're not going to allow Iran to sort of get tolls from the Strait of Hormuz, and Iran cannot have a nuclear weapon. That is the biggest news around the world today from this conversation.
9: All right.
10: They don't need them. They don't need their support. They just need them to not help the bad guys.
9: Yeah, right. Not help the bad guys. All right, gentlemen, that was a great conversation. We'll continue to watch this. President Trump headed in for his meeting with Xi Jinping just a couple of moments ago. Matt Whitlock, Hogan Gidley, and Joel Rubin, thank you for joining me tonight. Jesse Weber has continued breaking news coverage right now of President Trump's historic trip to Beijing.

0: we've settled a lot of different problems that other people wouldn't have been able to settle. And the relationship is a very strong one.
1: This morning, President Donald Trump is now on his way back home following his critical two-day visit with China's Xi Jinping. Both presidents calling it a success, but plenty of unknowns still remain this morning. From the war in Iran to trade and tensions with Taiwan, we dive into it all and where the two global superpowers head now. And with this visit behind him, is Cuba the next priority for the Trump administration? The CIA chief just hand-delivered a letter from the president to the Cuban government as that country falls deeper into an energy crisis. Plus, chatbots are creating more star students. Why that's becoming a problem for colleges and employers, and may have some parents questioning their students' grades as well. Morning, everybody. I'm Marky Martin. It's Friday, May 15th. As always, thanks for waking up early with us. Let's begin here. A lot to unpack this morning. President Trump projecting success as he returns home from his summit with Chinese President Xi Jinping. The president touted a closer relationship with China through new trade deals and finding common ground on Iran. President Xi calling this week a milestone visit. National correspondent Marcus Espinosa has more on the trade deals from this trip. But let's kick things off with White House correspondent Libby Dean with the latest from Washington this morning. Libby, good morning to you. Both the United States and China framing this summit as a win. What did we miss from overnight?
2: Yeah, that's expected, Marky, and good morning to you. I mean, President Trump now on his way back to Washington after what he's calling an incredible visit to China. It was a very quick summit over there. And trade in Iran really dominated those bilateral talks. And the president says he and the President Xi found this common ground on both of those things, with the U.S. and China strengthening their ties.
0: This has been an incredible visit. I think a lot of good has come of it. We've settled a lot of different problems that other people wouldn't have been able to settle. And the relationship is a very strong one.
2: China's president also hailing the summit as a win. He was telling reporters both countries reached a new constructive and strategic relationship. Officials say the U.S. negotiated multi-billion dollar deals on farm products, and the president says China may soon start buying oil from the U.S. This morning, China also calling for an immediate end to the war in Iran and to reopen those shipping lanes in the Strait of Hormuz, something both sides want here. Before leaving Beijing, though, the president was actually given a rare tour. You're looking at it there, of the gardens around China's presidential compound, with President Xi saying he'd gift flower seeds to plant here at the White House in the Rose Garden. Now, the one moment of tension that we saw, Marky, on this trip came as Chinese officials said issues over Taiwan would damage

0: and could damage the U.S.-China relationship. Then we saw the Secretary of State, Marco Rubio, after this meeting say the U.S.'s stance on Taiwan remains unchanged, and President Xi now set to visit the president here at the White House in September, Markey.
1: Yeah, we'll see what all comes to fruition here in the coming days and weeks after this summit leading up to the next one. Libby Dean live at 1600 for us. Thank you. Let's dive deeper now into those new trade deals with News Nation national correspondent Marcus Espinoza, who's live for us in New York City this morning. So, Marcus, what exactly is in those new deals and what do they mean for you and me and everybody else at home?
2: Hey, Marky, good morning. Well, President Trump certainly fancies himself a deal maker, as you heard from Libby there, and he claims that they have reached a deal with China on China possibly buying American crude oil, and in fact, that China tankers may soon be on their way to American shores. Take a listen.
3: They've agreed they want to buy oil from the United States. They're going to go to Texas. We're going to start sending Chinese ships to Texas and to Louisiana and to Alaska.
2: Now, U.S. officials are also trumpeting deals to boost the sales of U.S. farm goods in China, in particular with beef. China reapproved export licenses for hundreds of American slaughterhouses, and U.S. Trade Representative Jamison Greer says the U.S. is expecting a deal for, quote, double-digit billions in Chinese agriculture purchases over the next 3 years here. President Trump also says China will buy 200 jets from Boeing, while it's China's first purchase of American-made commercial jets in about a decade. It's less than half of the 500 jets the market was expecting China to order, sending Boeing shares sliding nearly 4% Thursday. That's its steepest fall in 6 months. And then also the two countries agreed that they need to do something about AI and keeping it out of the hands of bad actors. So we'll see what that brings in the future, but certainly AI on the mind of not just people, but countries as well. Marky?
1: Yeah. Absolutely. Later on in the show, I'll actually be talking to generational soybean farmers just about these purchase agreements, these trade deals that were just announced, and we'll see how they're taking the news from this summit. Marcus Espinoza, live for us in New York. Thank you. Now to this. Let's talk elections this morning, because while the president has been in China, states have been busy redrawing their congressional districts ahead of this year's midterms. And today, a judge in Florida will hear arguments on whether or not to uphold its new map, which could help Republicans gain several new seats there. News Nation correspondent Elizabeth Prant is following these redistricting developments for us. Elizabeth, good morning to you. Get us up to speed on the latest there in Florida. And is there any end in sight?
4: I know, Marky, doesn't it feel like it's happening all across the country? So I want to focus on Florida and South Carolina. But if you see these headlines and you feel overwhelmed, it's because it really is a trend that we're seeing ahead of the midterms. So in Florida, just a few hours from now, a state judge will hear arguments in the new map that we saw Governor DeSantis published just yesterday. He said, signed, sealed, and delivered. You can see districts in Kissimmee, which is near Orlando, Tampa, and South Florida that would flip. This is a real-time example of both parties trying to find a legal path to gain House seats or essentially stop the opposing team from doing so. So you have those critics who say this violates the Florida voting rights, and it's really right ahead of the midterms in August. They say it is a violation of the state's constitution.
5: These amendments are very clear. They prevent partisan gerrymandering for the purposes of favoring a political party or for favoring an incumbent. It also prevents vote dilution.
4: So Governor Ron DeSantis would argue, no, they were shortchanged in the 2020 census. There has been a huge influx of a population in the state of Florida, and that this new map addresses those concerns, and he says is legal. Marky?
1: And Elizabeth, we've been talking about this for weeks on end at this point. Just speaking of other states, where else is this redistricting fight most urgent right now?
4: You know what I'm really looking at is South Carolina today. Why this is fascinating? Well, the governor, Governor Henry McMaster, is vacating that seat. He has endorsed his lieutenant governor, but we know a big name, Representative Mace, is in that race. And his decision is flipped. So initially he said he wasn't going to. Now he's holding a special session after it wasn't called in a regular session. Why is this a big deal? Well, they would redistrict the 6th district, and that belongs to Representative Jim Clyburn, and it would impact all of the surrounding districts. So if that is a decision that comes down today, of course we could see it faced or challenged in the courts, but those midterms are right around the corner. And we see this happening in other states, such as Tennessee, Georgia, Mississippi. It is essentially, Markey, a race to the finish when it comes to November midterms.
1: Yeah, both sides trying to win that race, and this could completely shift midterms, congressional power. A lot is on the line here. Elizabeth Pran, thank you so much for those updates there. Don't forget, everybody, to watch Raising America on the Hill. Just scan the QR code. It's right here on your screen for all the links to Elizabeth's show. So each week, she and a group of parents across the political spectrum, they dive into topics really resonating at home, topics, conversations that you and your family and friends are talking about around the dinner table. Still ahead on Morning in America, another thorn in America's side for decades is coming apart at the seams. Why there's growing unrest and protests in Cuba, and what the CIA chief hand-delivered to Cuban leaders as they deal with a growing crisis there. And you got to take a look at this video of a trooper in hot pursuit finally putting it to an end, the car spinning out, flipping over. What led to the chase in the first place, and who was inside with that runaway driver? Also ahead this morning in America, I'll speak with Dick Harpootlian. He is the attorney for Alec Murdoch, who just got his conviction and life sentences overturned in the deaths of his own wife and son. How his client reacted when he learned of the news this week, and what comes next as he expects to face a retrial.
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12: When you finally find your thing, you want the whole world to know about that thing. 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
5: All right, welcome back, everybody. 13 minutes past the hour on your Friday morning. Happening right now, President Trump is returning to Washington, D.C. after wrapping up his high-stakes visit to Beijing. The president left saying he and Chinese leader Xi Jinping agreed on items from Iran to trade. The president said China will be buying 200 Boeing jets from the United States. They also discussed China boosting purchases of American agricultural products as well and establishing a board of trade to deal with commercial differences between the two. And joining me now, I have former chief economist at the U.S. Department of State and author of the new book, How to Win a Trade War, Chad Bown. Chad, good morning to you, sir, and happy Friday.
6: Good morning. Nice to be with you.
5: Thank you for your time and congrats on the new book as well.
6: Thank you.
5: So what do you make of all this? Xi promising to purchase 200 Boeing planes, possibly renewing a farm deal for China to buy beef and soybeans again. Are these major wins that President Trump is walking away with?
6: These are extremely minor wins, unfortunately, that President Trump is walking away with. We had very low expectations going into the summit. It was very, very important that the two leaders met. Don't get me wrong, but we had very low expectations going in. And I think that's what we have coming out of that. A little bit of action on maybe China buying some more U.S. exports. But beyond that, not much.
5: What would major wins have looked like in your eyes?
6: Look, there was a really big crisis between the two economies last year when the administration, you know, raised tariffs on stuff coming in from China to over 100%. What China did at that moment in time was restricted exports to the United States of things like rare earths, permanent magnets, and later on in the year, semiconductors. And what that did is it revealed China's willingness to basically put a stranglehold over parts of the U.S. economy. These are inputs that are essential for the U.S. manufacturing sector, the automobile industry in particular. And getting an alternative source of supply is really, really important in this area. Stability, eventually China did agree to resume some of those exports, but that's why the United States right now really has very little leverage over China in this relationship, and why very little actually came out of this deal.
5: Yeah. There was also talk ahead of the summit of a potential, you know, $1 trillion in Chinese purchases of American goods being announced. President Trump did share that she pledged to invest hundreds of billions of dollars into the American economy and agriculture. What will that mean? I mean, I know you're saying this isn't as big of a deal as you would like to have seen, but what will what was announced mean, just in layman's terms, for average Americans wondering how this all benefits us back here at home?
6: I think, unfortunately, it's going to mean very, very little. You know, what China did last year after the administration imposed those tariffs on Chinese goods is they essentially stopped buying American exports, and in particular farm products, right? So those were absolutely devastated. And one in three rows of soybeans that are planted in the United States are ultimately destined for China in any given normal year. And those just essentially disappeared. So this is one of the troubling aspects for the American farmer. Now, there may be an agreement by China to purchase some soybeans and some other farm products, perhaps. We've yet to see the details of these. But even so, I don't think we're seeing anything close to the numbers that we saw 4 or 5 years ago. And that's, unfortunately, that's a pretty bad deal for the United States.
5: Yeah, I'll be talking to generational soybean farmers later on in the show. I know, you know, Brazil filled that void in the meantime when China wasn't buying soybeans from us. So I'll get their input as well. What about all this talk that China could purchase oil from the United States? How far away are we from that becoming a reality? And what kind of economic impact could that have for us?
6: Yeah. So there's been talk. I think it's going to have a less economic impact than folks might think. First of all, there's no shortage of demand out there globally for American energy exports, given what's happened in the Strait of Hormuz and how much of the world supply has been choked off. So it's not as if the American energy companies are desperate to find, you know, new sources of demand. If China doesn't buy it, somebody else will out there in the market right now. But the second thing, too, is, yes, China is an energy dependent country, but what it does not want to become is a dependent country on the United States. Given the fragility of the U.S. and China long-term relationship, the last thing that China wants to do is to become dependent on the U.S. for an essential product like energy. So I'm really, really doubtful that China would be able to commit over the long term to being a huge source of demand for their energy input mix, to shifting that toward the United States.
5: Yeah, and just continuing this energy piece of the conversation.

0: Big sticking point, of course, in tensions right now is that Strait of Hormuz. President Xi reportedly promising to help the U.S. in getting it reopened. And President Trump says the U.S. and China are on the same page. He says they both agree they can't have a nuke. Got to get that strait reopened. Take a listen to what the president said.
1: We did discuss Iran. We feel very similar to Iran. We want that to end. We don't want them to have a nuclear weapon. We want the straits open.
0: How confident are you that China is going to follow through with this, and what will we have to give in return?
2: Yeah, I'm not particularly confident at all. Simultaneously, we have seen reports coming out of the region that Iran is allowing Chinese ships to go through the Strait of Hormuz. Right now, Iran really does have the choke point, and it can decide who to allow through, who to not allow through, who to charge a toll to, who to not charge a toll to. And so it may end up out of all of this that China gets a preferential deal. It gets its goods into the region. It gets its oil out of the region, and other countries don't. So we'll have to wait and see. There were very few concrete promises coming out of the summit, which is unfortunate. And this is clearly a huge, huge issue for the global economy at the moment.
0: We'll see what happens between now and the next summit. Sounds like it's going to happen at the White House later on this fall. But a lot more to come, a lot of questions that still need to be answered. Chad Bown, thank you for your time and expertise this morning, sir. Greatly appreciate it.
2: Thanks for having me.
0: Have a wonderful weekend. Okay, now to this, everybody. Protests are spreading across Havana as Cuba runs out of oil this morning. A U.S. blockade is causing widespread power outages there as the U.S. ramps up its influence on the island. News Nation national correspondent Ryan Bass has the latest from Tampa for us this morning. Ryan, the head of the CIA, was in Cuba just on Thursday.
3: He was, Mark. Yes, CIA Director John Ratcliffe flew to Havana yesterday as the country's economic and energy systems continue to just collapse here in real time. Now the question is just how involved is the administration actually going to get here on the island? The CIA released photos yesterday via their X account showing that Ratcliffe was there in Havana. You could see it was a rare visit where he delivered President Trump's message directly to Cuban officials, saying the U.S. is offering Cuba a real opportunity to work together, but made clear the regime needs to make major changes. Now, a CIA official told News Nation they discussed intelligence cooperation, economic stability, and security issues, all against the backdrop that Cuba can no longer be a safe haven for adversaries in the Western Hemisphere. Conditions on the island are getting worse by the day. Protesters poured into the streets across Havana this week, banging pots, burning trash, demanding that power be restored, as Cuba says it has completely run out of diesel and fuel oil, leaving some areas without electricity for more than 20 hours at a time, something the Cuban officials are blaming on what they call a U.S., quote, energy blockade. Secretary of State Marco Rubio, a Cuban-American whose family fled Cuba, says the real problem is the Cuban regime itself. Now, while the Trump administration continues to turn up the pressure on Cuba's leadership, it is also offering humanitarian aid and free satellite internet to the Cuban people, setting up this kind of growing back and forth between Washington and Havana over who is actually to blame for this crisis that's unfolding in real time right now on the island, Marky.
0: And Ryan, this is all happening and unfolding amid a new report about a possible indictment of Raul Castro. What more can you tell us about that?
3: Yeah, and if this happens, Marky, I mean, boy, what an escalation this would be between the U.S. and Cuba right now. So multiple outlets, including Reuters, are reporting that the Justice Department is preparing a possible indictment against former Cuban leader Raul Castro, who's still viewed as one of the most influential figures on the island. And it all goes back to a 1996 incident where the Cuban government shot down two humanitarian aid planes, killing four people, including U.S. citizens. Now, Raul Castro officially stepped away from leadership back in 2021, but many still believe he remains one of the most powerful and influential people still on the scenes in Cuba today, Marky. So this would be quite the escalation between the U.S. and Havana here if this indictment were to actually go through.
0: Yeah, to say the least, man. Okay, Ryan Bass, please keep us posted there. Appreciate the latest and a beautiful sunrise behind you, by the way, there in Tampa. Thank you. Okay, everybody, still ahead on Morning in America. Students are getting better and better grades, but are they really doing any of that work or more work? What a new study is revealing about a sharp spike in A's. and what that could mean for those looking for their first jobs out of college.

0: Plus.
1: And the people that are watching the game won't even notice. This is all invisible, and that's by design.
0: A high-tech and high-flying plan is in the works to keep the World Cup safe this year. How dozens of law enforcement agencies are getting ready to protect tens of thousands of fans in just a few weeks from now. And let's take a live look at the Kilauea volcano in Hawaii. Lava once again erupting from the volcano. You know, we kind of constantly keep our eye on this, the action going on here. The last eruption we saw happened more than a week ago. And by the way, Kilauea is one of the most active volcanoes on the planet. You're watching Morning in America. More to come right after this break.
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3: Almost half past the hour on your finally Friday morning, and the FBI is rolling out new high-tech security plans to make sure crowds coming to watch the World Cup matches here in the United States are safe. We've got a lot of family friends looking forward to this in the Dallas-Fort Worth area, and they're wondering how this is all going to work. Alex Capriello shows us exactly how. Hey, Alex.
4: Check this out, Markey. This is what's called a tactical command post. You'll see something like this outside every single stadium when the World Cup kicks off here in the United States next month. Now, what actually happens inside that building, behind those closed doors, completely top secret. We weren't even allowed to bring our cameras inside. I was allowed to go in, though, and what I saw was about half a dozen local and state police officers working directly with the FBI to detect drones just like this one, essentially disabling them from miles away and, in essence, protecting millions of innocent soccer fans. More than 60 local law enforcement agencies have partnered up with the FBI to get this critical training. Teams of federally trained cops will be monitoring the airspace. And if a drone pilot with dangerous intentions enters a no-fly zone, the FBI can literally hack its electronics, hijack the aircraft, and take it away from the station.

0: At the exact same time, the FBI will deploy what it's calling a good guy drone, which will circle the pilot, command them to immediately stop what they're doing before a ground team storms in and makes an arrest. Keep in mind, it's a federal crime to fly your drone in a restricted area, punishable with up to 5 years in prison for repeated offenses. But the goal here is for discreet policing, meaning for the millions of fans coming to North America to watch their favorite teams play, they won't even notice anything is happening.
1: They're going to be detected, identified as a potential threat, tracked, and we're going to mitigate them. So we're going to get them out of this area. And the people that are watching the game won't even notice. This is all invisible, and that's by design.
2: The American public should feel confident that the right people are talking, and they've been talking for a long time, to be as prepared as possible to secure the 2026 FIFA World Cup.
0: There will be 78 matches happening all across the U.S., expected to draw more than 5 million visitors across the entire World Cup timeline. And some added security is going to be needed at this year's World Cup final, because for the very first time ever, FIFA has announced its own Super Bowl-style halftime show featuring Madonna, Shakira, and K-pop boy band BTS. Marky?
3: It's going to be a lot of fun in store. But yeah, to Alex's point, the millions of people going just want to know that they and their families are safe. Alex Capriello, everybody, reporting there. Thank you so much. New this morning, this just dropped moments ago. President Trump says his new White House ballroom will open near the end of his second term, come September of 2028. In a brand new post on True Social this morning, the president says the facility, which he touts as the finest of its kind anywhere in the U.S., is ahead of schedule and will open in just over 2 years. Later today, Democrats are set to challenge the inclusion of $1 billion in security funds for the project in the Senate's budget reconciliation package.
4: This has been an incredible visit. I think a lot of good has come of this.
3: President Trump touting his high-stakes meeting with Chinese leader Xi Jinping as great for both countries. The president just left Beijing, saying he's very impressed with China and is set to be back in our nation's capital later this evening. A visit from Xi to the White House is already in the works for September. But there are questions over whether they moved the needle at all on the U.S. war against Iran and reopening one of the world's most crucial shipping routes. Joining me now, I have Ambassador James Jeffrey, former U.S. ambassador to Iraq and Turkey, and former deputy national security advisor for President George W. Bush, and friend of the program, of course. Ambassador, always good to have you, sir. The summit just concluded. In your eyes, was this a win for the White House in any major ways?
5: Thank you, Maki. When the two most important countries' leaders get together and meet, and in particular agree to meet again in some 4 or 5 months, that's a good thing. It's a step forward. But this was no breakthrough. They didn't issue a joint communique, which we've seen in prior presidential visits, and they did not really move much on either trade issues or the very thorny Taiwan and Iran questions.
3: Here was President Trump in one of his last sit-downs with the Chinese leader saying that they do agree on Iran. Take a listen.
4: We feel very similar to Iran. We want that to end. We don't want them to have a nuclear weapon. We want the straits open. We're closing it now. They closed it, then we closed it on top of. But we want the straits open, and we want them to get it ended because it's a crazy thing there, a little bit crazy. When it's no good, can't have it. They cannot have a nuclear weapon.
3: Yeah, I know you just said there weren't any major breakthroughs from this summit, maybe didn't even get us any closer to the deal, to a deal in ending the war. So where does that put us this morning, and where do we pivot next then?
5: Well, again, I am sure that Xi said those things that President Trump indicated he said. But in diplomacy, the real currency is what people do on the ground. One step removed is what they'll put on paper formally and sign off on. And thirdly, and that's where we are, is what the other side thinks you've committed to. China clearly does not want to see the straits remain closed. It's not just the Iranian oil they buy, and they buy most of Iran's oil. It's that they need 5, 6, 7 million barrels of oil overall from the Gulf every day, and they're not getting it. So that's true. They also don't like conflicts that could suspect that could lead to the U.S. suspecting that China is providing arms. That's why the Chinese did give a commitment they wouldn't provide any military weapons to Iran. On the other hand, China is happy to see the United States tied down. It does not want the Americans to get a clear military victory over Iran. It wants to see the situation minus the Straits continue to be one of tension and distraction.
3: If China walks away from this summit and they've given nothing concrete on Iran, nothing concrete comes here in the coming days or weeks in terms of them pressuring Tehran to reopen the Straits, what does that tell you about just where U.S. leverage actually stands this morning?
5: It says that U.S. does not have the leverage to get China to do things it doesn't want to do. But by the same token, China, despite stressing Taiwan and warning America about the dangers of a clash or even conflict about Taiwan, didn't really get President Trump to make any commitments, at least that we know of. And Secretary Rubio, after the initial meetings, said that there's no change in our Taiwan policy. These two countries are by far the most powerful in the world. The other contenders, Europe and Russia, for various reasons, have fallen behind. It's good that they talk. It's not surprising that they don't come to concrete deals, other than eventually there'll be the usual trade agreements. But the talking in and of itself is good, but it will not replace policy. American presidents, including Trump, think that being friends and doing trade deals will win over the other side. It never works.
3: And historic, to your point, that they even met, the first time we've seen an American president on Chinese soil since Trump was back there in 2017. Looking ahead to today now, sir, you have talks between Israel and Lebanon and Washington that are continuing. But on Thursday, the IDF says a Hezbollah drone attack along the Lebanon border injured several Israeli civilians. So how does that front of the war get resolved as the ceasefire there is set to expire on Sunday?
5: In the end, the Israelis have won a major victory in Lebanon by largely defeating Hezbollah, by getting the Lebanese government, with a lot of American and other pressure, to agree to, in principle, disarm Hezbollah, and, in the case of the Israeli army, occupying a good chunk of Lebanon. The problem is you won't see a final deal until everybody, the Israelis, the Hezbollah leaders, and the Lebanese government, see how the Iranian operation turns out. Depending upon that, that will influence Hezbollah's position, Israel's position, and even ours.
3: And in the meantime, fighting continues. Ambassador James Jeffrey, thank you for your time, sir. Hope you have a wonderful weekend.
5: Thank you, Maggie.
3: See you again next week. Okay, America's farmers are struggling more than ever, and I'm about to speak with one soybean farmer up next about how the global trade wars are hitting his bottom line, and also his hopes after President Trump's trip to China and the deals that were just announced. He's up next.
6: 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Another checkered flag for the books. 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
3: You are looking live at the White House this morning. President Trump is now on his way back there after visiting China, aiming to relieve some of the tensions between the two world powers. The United States and China locked in an escalating tariff war since the president's Liberation Day last year. But it's not just shoppers feeling the pinch at checkout. American farmers are struggling as well. Beijing has been boycotting American soybeans for 5 straight months. It's a huge problem, considering China is the world's largest consumer, importing more than half of American-made soybeans. Joining me this morning, I have Darren Johnson, Minnesota Soybean Growers Association president and fourth-generation soybean farmer himself. Darren, good morning to you, and thank you for joining me, sir.
4: Yeah, good morning, Marky, and thank you very much for having me this morning.
3: Absolutely. Before we get to the summit this week, let me just first ask you what this tariff and trade war with China has done to business for you and so many others like yourself. I mean, your family has seen generational farmland through what I imagine is floods, droughts, recessions. How does this China boycott rank among hardships that you've dealt with?
4: Yeah, absolutely. I mean, it's been tough to get us through this. Farmers in general are very resilient, and we typically do find a way to get through this. But yeah, this has put us at a huge disadvantage when it comes to looking at this global market, because we're at a 10% disadvantage to our biggest competitor, South America. So with soybeans being the U.S.'s number one agriculture export. Yeah, it puts us in a tight spot. And unfortunately, yeah, we've mounted some losses the last couple of years, and we're in a situation where inputs this past year were 30% higher than what they were the year before. We're looking that potentially going into next year being anywhere from 50 to 100% higher. So we're in a situation where we need to figure out how to create more demand and keep value in our product.
3: Yeah. Detrimental to your bottom line and your bread and butter. So I imagine you were looking to this summit with what I imagine to be nervous optimism, maybe now that the summit is concluded. The Trump administration says China has agreed to buy 25 million metric tons of soybeans over the course of 3 years. How promising does that sound to you?
4: Well, the 25 million metric tons obviously does sound very promising for us moving forward. The portion of this that's concerning for us looking forward is there's been some uncertainty here, obviously, with these verbal agreements. We need actually some good binding agreements moving ahead, making sure that they are fully committed to this 25 million metric tons. And, 25 million metric tons is a good number, but looking in past years, we've been anywhere from 25 to 30 million metric tons. So it's not like this is this number is, a huge export number that we're going to be moving to China, but it's a good number and it's a solid number, and that's what we're looking for. We're looking for some consistency to be able to pull some of this uncertainty out of our markets right now. If you look at what happened yesterday just with President Trump and President Xi meeting, the market, our soybean

0: market. They went down 36 cents yesterday. Just on hearing some potential, potentially them filling the 12 million metric tons, you know, but nobody knows. There's still too much uncertainty in these discussions.
1: Yeah,
0: so we need to move them forward.
1: Yeah, need some more details there and concrete commitments. Even if China, correct me if I'm wrong, but even if China honors the 25 million ton commitment, it's still, what, 14% below your five-year average? I'm curious, just looking ahead, is back to normal for you even possible anymore?
0: Yeah, you know, normal, what they say, is always just an average of extremes, you know. So, it gets us back closer. But, yes, it is probably just a little bit below. But we're lucky enough to have a lot of other trade partners that have increased what they're purchasing from us. So you hope that that will average out over the next year or over the next couple of years. We're just looking for consistency with them is what we're looking for right now.
1: And just lastly, before I let you go, have you had to figure out a plan B for business or for your family yet? Or has it not gotten that dire at this point?
0: You know, we're getting there. You know, we're lucky enough. Most farms are, you know, multi-generation. So we're lucky enough to have another generation to fall back on to help us, that they've built equity up in these farms to be able to survive tougher times like this. But you can only do that for so long. So, yes, we are definitely looking and trying to figure out where to cut on our budget.
1: Well, I know you carry the weight of feeding the world on your shoulders, even when the world sometimes forgets to feed you. Thank you for your time. Thank you for all that you do, Darren Johnson. Would love to have you back on soon to keep us posted on progress on this story.
0: Absolutely. Thank you, Marky.
1: Yeah, wishing you a wonderful weekend. By the way, everybody, these 10 states through the Great Plains and the Midwest are the top producers for soybeans. This is according to the U.S. Department of Agriculture, all those highlighted in orange there. We've got Illinois, Iowa, Minnesota, Indiana alone make up about half of the nation's total soybean production. Still ahead on Morning in America, ChatGPT and other AI tools are helping more college students rise to the top of their classes. But are they really reaping any benefits from it? Why just a bump in their GPA might not be enough to land their dream jobs? And let's take a live look at Seaside Heights, New Jersey this morning, courtesy of EarthCam. Gorgeous morning on that boardwalk. Would love to be there. This guy's getting in a good walk. Jealous. We're back with more headlines for all Americans right after this quick break.
2: 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Not the exit or the street address. What's the why behind your drive? Maybe it's that hug from grandma you've been missing. 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We bring you closer to the people who matter most. Because the best roads always lead to someone. People are the destination. Toyota, let's go places.
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0: 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Come on.
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4: Got a toddler walking out of the back.
5: Gosh, shocking new video out of Arkansas shows a 3-year-old climbing out of a car wreck after a high-speed chase. Arkansas State Police say the mom of that child refused to stop when officers tried to pull her over for speeding. Troopers spun her car out, causing it to flip over here. Thankfully, that toddler is okay, was released to another adult. But bless his heart, you know, it's just frightening for him. Could have been a much different story. Now to this. This is what I was telling you about before we went to commercial break. An A used to represent the gold star in academics. Well, now in the age of AI, it may come with an asterisk. A new study from Berkeley finds a sharp rise in top grades after ChatGPT arrived, especially in classes where AI can help the most, like writing and coding. Nick has more on these findings. So the big question is, you know, all these colleges, jobs looking at GPA, does that really matter anymore? We used to stamp it right at the top.
6: I know. Things have changed so much.
5: They look at it the same.
6: And now employers are having to assess whether or not these grades in academics are real, right? Because so much of the technology has just changed that. This is going to be a challenge for employers. As students lean more into AI, researchers say its implementation may actually harm learning and critical thinking skills. That research paper from UC Berkeley looked at more than 500,000 grades from 2018 through 2025 at an unnamed large public university in Texas. Researchers compared courses with more AI-exposed tasks to courses with less exposure. After ChatGPT was released in 2022, the share of A grades in classes with more writing and coding jumped by 30%. So what does this mean for employers hiring out of college? Simply put, a student's GPA is becoming a less reliable indicator of their true academic acumen. This is why you are seeing both schools and employers react. Harvard faculty are voting this week on a proposal to cap solid A grades at 20% plus 4 additional A's per class. The National Association of Colleges and Employers says 70% of its employers in its 2026 survey are using skill-based hiring for entry-level jobs, and only 42% are still using A students' GPAs as a screening tool. Yale University's April report on trust in higher education highlighted how the technologies of the 21st century have transformed teaching, research, and learning. It pointed out that grades no longer seem trustworthy. So, Marky, now they have to literally sit back and say, we need to meet you in person to see exactly how sharp
5: and
6: you are.
5: And what you're working with.
6: Absolutely.
5: Yeah. But the grade cap is interesting at Harvard.
6: Yes.
5: I bet that's making a lot of students
6: nervous. They will be very upset.
5: Yeah. My husband and I have this talk all the time just with two kids now growing up in the world of AI that does so much thinking and doing
6: things
5: for
6: are
5: you.
6: Very different.
5: It's kind of scary.
6: It's
5: impressive technology, but has a frightening side to
6: it. But anything to get away from integers, I'll use anything.
5: Anything. Math one.
6: Exactly.
5: We had different strengths, didn't we, Nick?
6: We did.
5: We
6: indeed.
5: Sure did. Okay, Nick, thank you so much. Okay, to a more serious note now, we have been covering the hantavirus outbreak all week long, but some of the things that you may be reading out there might be more myth than they are reality. Still ahead, our twin docs joining us to answer some of the biggest questions for your household, including can your pets get sick and then pass the virus on to you? So we'll break it all down with them. Plus,
7: I want to thank you very much. This has been an incredible visit.
5: President Trump now on his way back from his visit with Chinese President Xi Jinping in Beijing. We're about to break down the key points the two world leaders see eye to eye on and where disagreements still remain this morning. Also ahead in our next hour, I'll be speaking with Dick Harpootlian, the attorney for Alec Murdoch. I'll be asking him about how his client learned he got his conviction and life sentences tossed in the deaths of his wife and son, and what they're looking at next in an expected retrial. Can't miss it.
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5: Welcome back, everybody, on your Friday morning. And as we continue to celebrate the voices and stories that shape our nation's journey, this week's My American Story features Olivia, an aspiring actress whose family received a life-changing opportunity to move from Australia to America, opening the door to bigger possibilities and also the chance to pursue her American dream. Here's her American story.
19: When you go to America, it's every opportunity is so much bigger than it is where you're from.
20: I'm Olivia, and this is my American story. I'm Australian. I'm from Melbourne. There is this thing called the Green Card Lottery, which I've come to realize that not a lot of Americans know about.

0: basically grants you to be a permanent resident in the United States. Because my dad won, it meant that all of us got a green card, which was very exciting. When you go to America, every opportunity is so much bigger than it is where you're from. A month into living here, I went to audition as a dancer at a theme park. I surprisingly got the job, like getting the green card. You know, it's when you least expect it. I never expected to work as a dancer. I moved over here intending on acting and acting only. But, you know, I've danced my whole life. It totally is the American ideal dream, you know? This is where you can flourish to become bigger than you could have been. I felt a little bit lonely sometimes. I had a lot of homesick moments. My mother moved over 6 months after I did. My dad just moved over 2 months ago. Now I'm, like, more grateful than ever that I live here. I'm on the track of getting my citizenship. That's another really great benefit of the green card, is that you can become a citizen, strive towards my dreams of being an actress for as long as possible.
1: Fabulous. Olivia, love having you here. Remember, everybody, you can see more inspiring stories at myamericanstory.tv and also share your own story for a chance to be featured in the series as well. All right, everybody, top of the hour on your finally Friday morning. Here's what you need to know before the weekend starts.
2: We've settled a lot of different problems that other people wouldn't have been able to settle. And the relationship is a very strong one.
1: This morning, President Donald Trump is now on his way back home following his critical two-day visit with China's Xi Jinping. Both presidents are calling it a success, but plenty of unknowns still remain right now. From the war in Iran to trade and tensions with Taiwan, we're about to dive into it all and where the two global superpowers head now. And with this visit behind him, is Cuba the next priority for the Trump administration? The CIA chief just hand-delivered a letter from the president to the Cuban government as that country falls deeper into an energy crisis there. And this hour, I'm joined live by the attorney who represents Alec Murdoch, the high-powered South Carolina lawyer found guilty of murdering his wife and son, but who just had those convictions overturned this week. I'll get his thoughts on a potential retrial, new evidence, and where this grisly murder case goes from here. Morning, everybody. I'm Marky Martin. It's Friday, May 15th. As always, thanks for waking up early with us. Man, a lot of headlines to get to, but let's begin here. President Trump projecting success as he returns back home from his summit with Chinese President Xi Jinping. The president touted a closer relationship with China through new trade deals and finding common ground on Iran. President Xi calling this week a milestone visit. National correspondent Marcus Espinoza has more on the trade deals from this trip. But let's start with White House correspondent Libby Dean with the latest from Washington. Libby, both the U.S. and China are framing this summit as a win.
3: Marky, they are, and that's expected. Air Force One has been in the air for a couple of hours now. And President Trump on his way back here to Washington, back here to the White House, after what he called an incredible visit to China. It was a quick visit over there. Trade in Iran really dominated those bilateral talks with President Xi. And the president says he and President Xi actually found common ground on both of those things, with the U.S. and China strengthening their ties.
2: This has been an incredible visit. I think a lot of good has come of it. We've settled a lot of different problems that other people wouldn't have been able to settle. And the relationship is a very strong one.
3: President Xi is also hailing the summit as a win. He was telling reporters both countries reached a new constructive and strategic relationship. Officials say the U.S. negotiated multi-billion dollar deals on farm products, and the president says China may soon start buying U.S. oil. This morning, China also called for an immediate end to the war in Iran and to reopen those shipping lanes in the Strait of Hormuz, something the U.S. would ultimately like to see as well. Before leaving Beijing, the president, given this rare tour that you're looking at of the gardens around China's presidential compound, the president Xi saying he'd gift flower seeds actually to plant here at the White House in the Rose Garden. Now, the one moment of tension on this trip that we know of came as Chinese officials said issues over Taiwan would actually damage the U.S.-China relationship. But then you saw Secretary of State Marco Rubio, after that bilateral sit-down, say the U.S.'s stance on Taiwan remains unchanged. And President Xi also set to visit the president here at the White House in September, one of many visits we're expecting this year, Marky.
1: Yeah, a lot of pomp.

0: and circumstance over the last couple of days, but still a lot of questions that also remain. Libby Dean live at the White House for us. Thank you. Let's now dive a little deeper into those new trade deals with News Nation national correspondent Marcus Espinoza, who's live for us in New York City. So, Marcus, what exactly is in those deals and what do they mean for everyday Americans back here at home?
1: Hey, Marky, good morning. Yeah, the major headline coming out of this trip is that a potential deal between China and America on China purchasing American crude oil with China ships heading over here to do so. President Trump talked about that, but it also, this news here and potential deal sent oil prices sky high as well.
2: They've agreed they want to buy oil from the United States. They're going to go to Texas. We're going to start sending Chinese ships to Texas and to Louisiana and to Alaska.
1: So U.S. officials are also trumpeting deals to boost the sale of U.S. farm goods in China, really with beef as well. China reapproved export licenses for hundreds of American slaughterhouses, and U.S. Trade Representative Jameson Greer says the U.S. is expecting a deal for, quote, double-digit billions in Chinese agriculture purchases over the next 3 years. President Trump also says China will buy 200 jets from Boeing, while it's China's first purchase of American-made commercial jets in nearly a decade. It's less than half of the 500 jets the markets were expecting China to order, sending Boeing shares sliding nearly 4% Thursday. That's the steepest fall in about 6 months there. They're also working together to try to make sure AI stays out of the hands of, quote, bad actors. But really, when you have a major purchaser potentially entering the market for oil, that's why those prices went high. It could certainly be a big disruptor for the way things have been for a long time. Seems like we are certainly in an age of change right now, Marky.
0: Yeah, and we don't even know the full clarity of some of these deals that have just been agreed to. So we'll see what more we learn here in the coming days as well. Marcus Espinoza live in New York. Thank you. Let's now take a look, a live look at Havana, Cuba. The head of the CIA made a surprise trip to Cuba just on Thursday as pressure mounts there on the island's regime, which says the country is totally out of fuel. News Nation national correspondent Ryan Bass has the latest from Tampa this morning. Ryan, why was John Ratcliffe in Havana?
3: Yeah, the CIA director was there to personally deliver President Trump's message that they are willing to work with Cuba, but only if there is major political regime change that happens on the island. This is the administration ramps up the pressure amid of Cuba's growing economic and energy crisis that's happening in real time right now on the island. The CIA on X released pictures of Director Ratcliffe's visit to Havana yesterday, where the administration says he delivered President Trump's message directly to Cuban officials. The U.S. is willing to work with Cuba, but the window to engage with the administration may not stay open for long. How rare was this trip? Well, it's believed to be only the second known visit by a CIA director to Cuba since the Communist Revolution in 1959. A CIA official told News Nation they discussed, quote, intelligence cooperation, economic stability and security issues, all against the backdrop that Cuba can no longer be a safe haven for adversaries in the Western Hemisphere. As for conditions on the island, it's getting worse by the day. I mean, protesters poured into the streets across Havana this week, banging pots, burning trash, demanding power be restored, as Cuba says it has completely run out of diesel and fuel oil, leaving some areas without electricity for more than 20 hours at a time. It's something that Cuban officials are blaming on what they call a U.S. energy blockade. Now, Secretary of State Marco Rubio, a Cuban-American whose family fled the island, says the real problem is the regime itself. Now, while the Trump administration keeps turning up the pressure on Cuban's leadership, it is also offering humanitarian aid and free satellite internet to the Cuban people, setting up kind of this growing back and forth between Havana and Washington over who really is to blame for all of the growing crises on the island right now, Marky.
0: Yeah, a lot developing there. And, Ryan, this is also all happening amid a new report about a possible indictment of Raul Castro. I mean, huge, if true. What more can you tell us about that?
3: Yeah, I mean, you want to talk about turning up the pressure. I mean, this would absolutely do it if this actually ends up coming to fruition. It would be a major escalation between the U.S. and Cuba. Multiple outlets, including Reuters, are reporting this morning that the Department of Justice is looking into indicting former Cuban leader Raul Castro, who is still viewed as one of the most influential figures on the island. And this all goes back to a 1996 incident where the Cuban government shot down two humanitarian aid planes, killing four people, including U.S. citizens. Now, as for Raul Castro, he officially stepped away from leadership back in 2021, but many still believe that he remains one of the most powerful voices behind the scenes in Cuba today. So, you know, Marky, if this ends up going through, the Justice Department follows through with this indictment, I mean, you want to talk about turning up the heat, it would certainly raise tensions between Cuba and Washington for sure.
0: Yeah, extremely consequential. Ryan Bass, please keep us posted on that story. Thank you so much, live from Tampa. Back here at home, while the president has been in China, states have been busy redrawing those congressional districts ahead of this year's midterms. Well, today, a judge in Florida will hear arguments on whether or not to uphold its new map, which could help Republicans gain several new seats there. News Nation correspondent Elizabeth Pran is following these redistricting developments in real time for us. Elizabeth, good morning to you. Is there any end in sight?
4: Yeah, not really, Marky. I think this is really the new normal. These are real-time examples of both parties trying to find a legal path to gain seats or maintain seats in the House ahead of the November election. I want to focus on Florida and South Carolina, because I mentioned this is real-time. These are both happening today. So in Florida, a state judge is going to hear arguments on the new map, which you see on your right-hand side there, a gain of four seats around Orlando, which is Kissimmee, and Tampa and South Florida. But the voting rights group wants to stop this before the midterms. They say it violates Florida's fair district rules and it violates the state's constitution.
5: These amendments are very clear. They prevent partisan gerrymandering for the purposes of favoring a political party or for favoring an incumbent. It also prevents vote dilution.
4: So Governor Ron DeSantis says that this new map is legal, that the state was shortchanged back in 2020 during the last census, and that there's been a large influx of people who have moved to the Sunshine State. But, Marky, we're seeing this everywhere, essentially.
0: And speaking of other states that we've been talking about this happening in, where else is this redistricting fight most urgent right now, Elizabeth?
4: Most urgent, I would say South Carolina. So Governor Henry McMaster is vacating that seat. So there's a big election there, right? We see that between his lieutenant governor, who he has endorsed, and Representative Nancy Mace. In a stunning reversal, he is calling a special session that should be scheduled today to redistrict the sixth district. That is represented by Jim Clyburn, a Democrat. It would impact that district and the surrounding districts. But what we are seeing, Marky, is this in states such as Georgia and Mississippi. They're a little bit stalled, but it's up for discussion. It's already passed in Tennessee and even in Maryland. So lawmakers across the country are making no bones about the fact that they're trying to get to well over 218 in the House, and they are going to try to do it legally by redistricting their states. So it's something that we're going to see between now and November, Marky.
0: And both parties scrambling to win this fight. Elizabeth Pran, thank you so much. Don't forget, everybody, to watch Raising America on the Hill. Scan this QR code right here on your screen. It'll take you directly to links for her show. Each week, Elizabeth and a group of parents across the political spectrum dive into topics really resonating at home, the exact conversations that you and your loved ones are talking about right now. Still ahead on Morning in America, students are getting better and better grades, but are they really doing any of that extra work? What a new study is revealing about a sharp spike in A grades and what that could mean for those looking for their first jobs out of college. Plus,
6: and the people that are watching the game won't even notice. This is all invisible, and that's by design.
0: Yeah, this is a pretty cool story coming up next. A high-tech and high-flying plan is in the works to keep the World Cup safe. How dozens of law enforcement agencies are getting ready to protect tens of thousands of fans in just a few weeks.
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3: Happening right now, President Trump is traveling back to the United States after face-to-face meetings with China's president this week. And we are learning that he told reporters this morning he is undecided on a U.S. arms package for Taiwan that is worth billions, adding to questions about whether or not the summit moved the needle on the Iran war or not. The president says Xi Jinping wants the Strait of Hormuz opened and agrees that Iran cannot have nukes. Joining us now, I have retired U.S. Army Brigadier General Steve Anderson. General, good morning to you, sir. So is China going to help us or not in reopening the Strait, you think?
7: Well, great to be with you, Marky, and I don't think that they're going to help us. I think they're very content to sit and watch us in the midst of probably the greatest geopolitical blunder in American history. You know, in short of some sort of a global recession, I don't think that they're going to lift a finger to help us because they're content to watch us in this quagmire. And unfortunately, President Trump was not able to secure any kind of an agreement to help out in that regard.
3: You know, we've been talking about this just for days, that if China helps open the Strait of Hormuz, it's going to want something in return from us, right? And possibly even a change in policy toward Taiwan. Just from a military standpoint, is that trade-off acceptable? And what do you think the White House would be willing to give on that?
7: Absolutely unacceptable from a military standpoint. We need to have Taiwan on our side. They're a loyal partner. They produce about 90% of the chips that we use. We can't allow that to come into Chinese control. They've already have an awful lot of leverage on us with the critical minerals that they control. So we cannot let that happen militarily and also politically. I mean, we've been a loyal partner to Taiwan. Our standing in the world, unfortunately, has been going down. And this would be another step in that direction.
3: Do you think we got any wins this week, sir?
7: No, I don't think we got anything significant. Sure, we got some deals with Boeing to make some aircraft, but I'm disappointed that more wasn't accomplished. There was no sort of a joint resolution or joint communique that was produced at the end of this meeting. I don't think that really accomplished anything. Now, of course, it's all

0: always a good thing to have the senior leaders of the two countries, the two greatest superpowers in the world, sit together and to build on their relationship. That's always a good thing. But I'm disappointed that we weren't able to do anything specifically in regards to Iran, because this is an absolute nightmare. It's only going to get worse. And Marky, I hope you fill up your car this weekend, because get ready for $6 a gallon gas.
1: Well, I'm here in Chicago, sir. We've already been paying $5.79 for the past couple weeks. It's hard to imagine it getting any worse than it already is. President Trump did say China agreed not to supply military equipment to Iran. I know we don't often trust China, but how likely is she to hold up to that just days after a New York Times report that Chinese firms are secretly trying to supply arms to Tehran?
0: Well, unfortunately, they're probably going to figure out a way to do that. The other thing is the Russians, of course. They probably might, you know, the Russians are continuing to provide support to the Iranians. But, I mean, this entire war was based on a miscalculation of our enemy. I mean, these people are committed religious fanatics. They're going to watch their people eat dirt before they're going to give in to the United States. So, I mean, they're going to figure out ways. We've already known during the ceasefire they've been able to rebuild a lot of their missile launching capabilities, you know, 30 of the 33 sites in the Strait of Hormuz. I mean, this is an absolute nightmare. The only solution to this is diplomacy. We've got to extend the ceasefire. We've got to figure out a way to open the Strait of Hormuz. The nuclear thing needs to be tabled. There's no way we're going to be able to resolve that quickly. But the greatest priority, the most immediate need is to open the Strait of Hormuz right now.
1: General, I have to end it there. Thank you so much for your time. I'm getting word in my ear that the president is just finishing up a gaggle aboard Air Force One on his way back to Washington. Thank you for your perspective. Let me now dip into this, everybody.
2: So we had a great stay. It was an amazing period of time. President Xi's an incredible guy. Got along, made a lot of great trade deals, including over 200 planes from Boeing, with a promise of 750 planes, which will be by far the largest order ever if they do a good job with the 200, which I'm sure they will. And that's General Electric also, the engines. So they're buying General Electric. So it's approximately 450 engines, 200 planes, and a promise of up to 750 if they do a good job. We had an amazing time. It was a very historic. Oh, look who we have. Hello, David. That was a very historic couple of days, I think. Really amazing.
3: Sir, I know there'll be a lot of questions around the China trip, but just first on Iran, have you rejected the latest proposal from Iran, or where does that stand?
2: Well, I looked at it, and if I don't like the first sentence, I just throw it away.
3: What was the first sentence?
2: An unacceptable sentence, because they have fully agreed no nuclear, and if they have any nuclear of any form, I don't read the rest of
3: it. So 20 years is not enough for you? It's got to be a perfect...
2: No, 20 years is enough, but the level of guarantee from them is not enough. In other words, it's got to be a real 20 years, not a big one.
3: They've got to get all the fuel out and no more production.
2: We have to get everything, but we're not even talking about, I call it the nuclear dust. Came up with a term which seems to have gone on.
3: I'm talking about it because they would not remove the...
2: They said that they can't remove it because they don't have the technology to remove it.
3: Well,
2: they don't have the type of tractors.
3: Yeah.
2: They say the only one... They told me directly. They said the only one that can remove it is China or the U.S. We're the only ones with the equipment. They said, you were right. It is a complete obliteration. With that being said, I want to get it. And they agreed to it, but then they took it back. But they'll agree to it eventually.
4: Sir, can I ask you about Taiwan? What did President Xi say to you about Taiwan? And what did President Xi say to you about Taiwan? And are you still going to approve the arms sale?
2: So President Xi and I talked a lot about Taiwan. He thinks they cannot have anything to do with what they're doing. I mean, he's, you know, against very much what they're doing. We talked about Taiwan, we talked about Iran a lot, and I think we have a very good understanding with both. On Taiwan, he does not want to see a fight for independence, because that would be a very strong confrontation, and I heard him out. Are you going to change your word? No, I didn't make a comment on it. I heard about it. I have a lot of respect for him. On Iran, it's very interesting. He feels strongly they can't have a nuclear weapon. He said that very strongly. They cannot have a nuclear weapon, and he wants them to open up the strait. But as he said, they closed it, and then you closed them with a smile. And it's true. We control the strait. And they've done no business, literally they've done no business in the last 2.5 weeks, which is approximately $500 million a day. So we have, we're doing very well on all fronts.
5: Before we leave Taiwan, Mr. President, President Xi said that there was a risk of conflict with the U.S. over Taiwan. What's your response to that?
2: I don't think there's a conflict, other than we don't need their... They're straight. We don't need the armor.
5: So, on Taiwan, President Xi said there was a risk of conflict with the U.S. over Taiwan.
2: No, I don't think so. I think we're going to be, I think we'll be fine. He doesn't want to see a war. And you have two things. You have the Iranian situation, and that I think we agree almost entirely, other than he's a buyer, and we're not. We don't need it. And on Taiwan, he doesn't want to see a movement for independence. He says, look, you know, we've had it for thousands of years, and then at a certain period of time it left, then we were going to get it back. They had the Korean War. A lot of things happened. And all this. But, on Taiwan, he feels very strongly. I made no commitment either way.
3: We'll see what happens. What about the arms sales to Taiwan?
2: I'll make a determination over the next fairly short period.
5: Well, you're not necessarily going to go ahead. It was your proposal.
2: I'm going to make a determination. I'm going to see. I have to speak to the person that right now is, you know who he is, that's running Taiwan.
6: Mr. President, did President Xi make any firm commitment to put pressure on the Iranians to reopen the Strait of Hormuz?
2: I'm not asking for any favors, because when you ask for favors, you have to do favors in return. We don't need favors. We've wiped out their armed forces, essentially. We may have to do a little cleanup work because we had a little month-long ceasefire, I guess you'd call it, but we have a blockade that's so effective, that's why we did the ceasefire. We really did the ceasefire at the request of other nations. I wouldn't have really been in favor of it, but we did it as a favor to Pakistan, with terrific people, the Field Marshal and the Prime Minister. But, President Xi and I agree on many things, and we agree very much on trade. We're going to be doing a lot of trading. Our farmers are going to be taking in. I mean, our farmers are going to be very happy with the deal we made.
6: Do you think that he will put pressure, that he will try and get them to
2: do more? I ask him to put pressure, because I don't need favors. I think he will. I think automatically he'd like to see it opened up. He gets about 40% of his energy or his oil from that, from the strait. We get none. We don't need it.
7: Mr. President, on Truth Social, you said that President Xi had made a reference to the decline of the U.S. We didn't hear him say that. Maybe it was something he said in privacy. So what was it, first of all, that he said that prompted him?
2: He made a statement. It might not have been from him, it was somebody, but they talked about the decline. But he said today, and he said it very publicly, he said the U.S. was declining for the last 4 years. And he said what President Trump has done in the last 15, 16 months has been virtually a miracle. He said we have the hottest country anywhere in the world. But he said that it was a declining country under Joe Biden. He said we had a seriously declining country, which we did, with people pouring in from all over the world, from prisons and everything else. He said what President Trump has done has been a virtual miracle. It's the hottest country anywhere in the world, and it is, yeah.
6: On a different subject, on Cuba, there's reporting that Raul Castro could be indicted by the DOJ, I believe. What does that mean?
2: Well, I don't want to comment on that. I'll let DOJ comment on it. But they need help, as you know. And you talk about a declining country. They are really a nation or a country in decline. So we're going to see. We have a lot to talk about on Cuba, but not maybe for today.
5: Tariffs, Mr. President. Did you agree with President Xi to extend that year-long truce on tariffs?
2: We didn't discuss tariffs. I mean, they're paying tariffs. They're paying substantial tariffs, but we didn't discuss. You know, before I came along, it was the opposite. We didn't discuss tariffs.
5: How come?
2: It wasn't brought up.
7: President, you said in January to us that you were going to bring up the expansion of their nuclear program. Obviously, they've got 600 weapons now by the Pentagon's estimate, going to 1,500. Did that come up? Did you succeed in getting them into any form of arms control? Or the remember, we discussed New
2: Start. You're talking about China.
7: China.
2: We brought it up. The denuclearization. I talk about it all the time with Russia and with China. And it did come up. We did discuss.
7: And what did you conclude?
2: I don't know. I got a very positive response since the beginning. So, you know, we're going to be together four times, potentially, this year. We have the G20, which he wants to come to, which I'd like him to come to. It's going to be in Miami. It's going to be in Doral. And it's going to be, I think, very good. Much more important if he's there. And so you have the G20. We have one that he has, as you know, in November.
7: Right.
2: In China. He's asked me to be there. I'm going to try to be there. And then we have another one on September, I guess, 26th or 24th, when he's coming into the White House.
7: Well, I'm trying to understand what it is he committed to, if he committed anything.
2: Well, I don't want to say anybody committed, but we have a very good understanding.
7: So are you going
2: to move? You know, the concept of denuclearization.
7: Denuclearization or just an extension of
2: New Start? No, a denuclearization.
7: In other words, building down.
2: And you bring Russia into it also. But the concept of that is something would be... very good.
4: About the political prisoners in China. Did you bring up with President Xi any of the political prisoners in China? Are any going to be released? Any progress?
2: I think he's giving very serious consideration to the pastor. The pastor has said he's giving very serious consideration to that.
5: What about Jimmy
2: I discussed
5: Lai?
2: It.
5: What about Jimmy Lai?
2: It's a tougher one. I did bring it up. It's a tougher one. For him, it's a tougher one.
5: What did he say about
2: it? I understand. He's for him, it's a very... He told me, I don't want to mislead anybody. He said, Jimmy Lai is a tough one for him to do. You know, they went through a lot. And right or wrong, they went through a lot. So he told me that would be a tough one. He said he's going to strongly consider the past.
3: Sir, can I ask you two on technology?
2: Yeah.
3: First, computer chips, advanced computer chips like the H200s that Jensen has. Did that come up at all with Xi?
2: It didn't come up, but as you know, Jensen was there. He's an amazing guy, NVIDIA. And he would be inclined. You know, they have much higher level than the H200. But the H200 is good. China needs it. And so, yeah, it came up.
7: They haven't bought it.
2: We have a bunch, you know, because they chose not to. They want to try and develop their own. But it did come up, and I think something could happen on that.
3: Okay. And then on artificial intelligence.
2: They have quite a bit higher level. But the H200 is a good, it's a great chip.
3: And then on artificial intelligence, what is it that you want to get done? Did you bring up?
2: We did. We talked. You know, we're leading by a lot. But they're second, and they're very strong. And we talked about possibly working together for guardrails.
7: And what kind of guardrails? What kind of guardrails?
2: The standard guardrails that we talk about all the time. AI is fantastic. So many things can happen in terms of health, and medicine, and operations, everything. Military, and so many things can happen, but it's also got some drawbacks. And we're talking about, we probably will, we're going to work together. We had a very good conversation about a lot of stuff.
7: So biological, nuclear, cyber, did you specifically discuss those risks?
2: We discussed, I would say, almost everything you could discuss except for a reduction of tariffs.
5: Right. Okay. On Iran, Mr. President, just to be clear, I mean, what's next? Is the threat of the bombing starting again? How realistic is that?
2: I don't want to say that. I mean, I'd like to tell you. I'd like to say... on a certain hour, a certain day, the bombing is going to start. I don't want to say that. I can only say that Iran, I can say this with very, very strong conviction, Iran will never have a nuclear weapon. Not going to happen.
7: What would the use be of repeating the bombing? You did it for 38 days.
2: Well, no, we did.
7: And you did not get the political changes in Iran.
2: No, I had a total military victory. But the fake news, guys like you write incorrectly. You're a fake guy. And guys like you write about it incorrectly. We had a total military victory. We knocked out their entire Navy. We knocked out their entire Air Force. We knocked out all of their anti-aircraft weaponry. We knocked out all of their radar. We knocked out all of their leaders, number one, and then we knocked out all of their leaders in the second division, and we knocked out numerous of their leaders in the third division, and they're very confused. We've had a total victory, except by people like you that don't write the truth. You know, you should write. I actually think it's sort of treasonous what you write, but you and the New York Times and CNN, I would say, are the worst.
5: On another war.
2: You should know better. Your editors tell you what to write, and you write it. You should be ashamed of
5: it. This is another war.
2: I actually think it's treason. When you write like they're doing well militarily and they have no Navy, no Air Force, no anti-anything. By the way, we knocked out 85% of their manufacturing for the missiles. We knocked out everything. We haven't knocked out other than one bridge, and we did because they misbehaved. But we have bridges we could knock out. We could knock out their bridges and their electrical capacity within 2 days. We could knock out the whole thing. And then I read the New York Times, and they act like they're doing well. And everybody knows it. That's why your subscribers are way down. You know, the Times subscribers are way down because it's fake
5: news. Did you discuss Ukraine at all with President Xi? And is there any movement on that?
2: I did. We discussed. Well, it's one that we'd like to see settled. And until last night, it was looking good, but they took a big hit last night.
5: Yeah.
2: So it's going to happen, but it's a shame.
5: It's the fact.
2: 25,000 people died last month. Yeah.
8: Admiral Cooper of CENTCOM was asked yesterday about the strike on the girls' school on the first day of the war.
2: Oh, it's under investigation. You're talking about the original.
8: It was the only case of investigation at the moment into civilian casualties.
2: No, I think we have a couple of things under investigation. But that is under investigation.
8: Are you able to confirm yet that it was a U.S. missile?
2: Who are you with?
8: BBC for the radio.
2: Fake BBC. You mean the ones that put AI in my mouth? The ones that gave me... that may had me saying a statement that they now admit was not true, that the ones that put terrible words in my mouth and then had to admit that it was fake, the ones that are being sued now for $5 billion and don't know what to do, you with BBC, they're another fake outfit.
4: Can I ask about the deals in China? Did you get a deal on soybeans? You know, the farmers...
2: The farmers are going to be very happy. They're going to be buying billions of dollars of soybeans, yeah.
5: We were talking about Britain, but Keir Starmer, the Prime Minister there, is in a lot of trouble. I know you were asked about this.
2: Well, he's in trouble for two reasons, energy and immigration. He's very bad on energy. He should open up the North Sea. He's got a coal mine, and he should open up oil in the North Sea, and he doesn't. They have a tremendous value. You know, they buy their oil, a lot of it, from Norway. Norway gets it from the North Sea. Not as good an area as Scotland and the UK has. So they're paying Norway a fortune for oil that they take out of the North Sea.
5: Do you think Starmer's going to survive as Prime Minister?
2: It's a tough thing, unless he can straighten out immigration, where he's weak, and if he doesn't start drilling, stop with the windmills all over the place that are causing havoc. They're causing havoc. Most expensive form of energy. They kill the birds, they're unsightly, they're ruining the landscape. If he doesn't stop with the windmills, he's got to do energy. He's got to open up the North Sea. You know, he's got one of the greatest oil finds anywhere in the world, and he's not using it. And I tell him that. He's not using it.
5: Should he quit?
2: The oil companies call me every day. Please, please, we want to go to the North Sea. He doesn't allow it to happen.
5: Should he quit?
2: I don't say that. I think he's a nice man, actually. But, I didn't like when he said, we're going to send ships as soon as you're finished with the war, but we're sort of finished militarily, pretty much. But we, you know, David, we finished probably 70-75%. We didn't finish every one of the things. We'll go back and finish them off.
5: And
2: by the way, and more than that.
9: You saw the reporting on the missile capability, missile launchers that have remained.
2: Yes.
9: Have you seen that?
2: No, it's New York Times fake news. The missile launches are probably 80% gone. New York Times said it's like we were hitting them like pinatas. The missile launches are largely gone. The manufacturing of missiles is about 80% to 85% gone. And we know where the rest of it is. So If we go in, we'll take that out very early.
9: The intelligence reports seem to indicate, though,
2: there are no intelligence reports. Not for them. They weren't intelligence reports. They were New York Times fake news.
3: Sir, would you consider lifting the sanctions on Chinese oil companies that buy Iranian oil?
2: Well, we talked about that, and I'm going to make a decision over that.

0: think he feels
1: it has a very positive thing to have these two nations getting along.
0: Mr. President, on Taiwan again, you said you were going to check with the president of Taiwan, but the 1982 assurances that President Reagan gave said you would not, said the United States would not consult with China on arms sales to Taiwan. So it sounds to me like you have consulted
1: with China. Well, I think 1982 is a long way.
0: It was?
1: Has a big far distance.
0: So you dispensed with that?
1: No, I didn't say anything about it, but certainly you know, he brought that up. He talked about that to me, obviously. So what am I going to do? Say I don't want to talk to you about it because I have an agreement that was signed in 1982. No, we discussed arms sales to.
0: And what's his request?
1: You we discussed to Taiwan. You know, the whole thing with the arms sales was in great detail, actually. And I'll be making decisions.
0: What was his request?
1: But you know, I think the last thing we need right now is a war. That's 9,500 miles away. I think that's the last thing we need. We're doing very well.
2: Would the U.S. defend Taiwan if it came to it?
1: I don't want to say that. I'm not going to say that. There's only one person that knows that. You know who it is? Me. I'm the only person. That question was asked to me today by President Xi. I said, I don't talk about that.
0: He asked you today. He asked you if you would send troops if you would.
1: He asked me if I'd defend them. I said, I don't talk about that.
0: She tells him that.
1: I don't talk
0: about that. Did you talk to him about the cyber attacks that he's done in the United States or the MSS has done?
1: I did, and he talked about attacks that we did in China. Uh-huh. You know, what they do, we do too. It's like the spying. They're talking about, oh, the spying. I said, well,
0: the spying,
1: we do it too.
0: The infrastructure.
1: Look, no, I'm talking about spying.
0: I think
1: the question was asked of me yesterday, I guess. What about the fact that China's spying in the United States? I said, well, it's one of those things because we spy like hell on them too. So,
0: what about the fact that China is putting in the U.S. infrastructure code that they could use if you ever decided to come to the
1: U.S.? Well, you don't know that. I mean, I'd like to see it, but it's very possible that they do. And we're doing things to them. I told them we do a lot of stuff to you that you don't know about, and you're doing things to us that we probably do know about. But we do plenty. It's a double exercise.
2: So again, on President Xi, in a couple of years ago, when President Biden met him in San Francisco, he was asked if he thought President Xi was a dictator. Do you think President Xi is a dictator?
1: No, but I think that President Biden was an incompetent president. He gave us the Iran nuclear deal, which allowed Iran to have a nuclear weapon within a matter of years from the time they said, I terminated it. If I didn't terminate that, Iran would have a nuclear weapon and they would have used it within probably 2 years ago, 3 years ago. If I didn't go in with the B-2 bombers 9 months ago, Iran would have a nuclear weapon and nobody would be able to talk to them. By the way, they would have used it already.
2: But do you think President Xi is a dictator or not?
1: I don't think about it.
2: Right.
1: He's the ruler. He's the president of China. I don't think about it.
0: You
1: deal with what you have. I respect him. He's very smart. He loves his country. I respect him. Whether he's a dictator, that's for you to figure out.
3: Yeah. Mr. President, you said you didn't talk about tariffs, but did you talk about fentanyl at all?
1: I did. I talked about fentanyl. As you know, I put a tariff on because of fentanyl, and they discussed that. But I put a penalty. It's a penalty. A lot of money we take in because of that. I'd prefer not taking it, and I'd prefer that we don't have. But we didn't talk about that.
3: Well,
1: you know, the fentanyl is down, way down from where it was. And it could be because of the tariff penalty.
2: Sir, domestic issue, if I could. Where are you on the Texas Senate race?
1: Well, I'll maybe make a decision. I know them both very well. I like them both a lot. And, you know, my record of endorsements is extraordinary. You look at what happened with Indiana. And out of all those races, the one that won was there were three Trump people in the race. If they had won, he would have won in a landslide. But I took out all of these candidates that had, you know, long-time candidates with big leads against people that never ran before. And the people that never ran before won virtually all the races. And as you know, 2 nights ago, I won every single endorsement. A week ago before that, I won every single endorsement. There's never been a record of endorsements like this, which is a great honor as far as I'm concerned.
2: But you might
1: not MAGA is a movement the likes of which our country has never seen before.
2: But you might not endorse, sir, in Texas.
1: I don't want to say that. I'm looking at it very strong. I like them both. I mean, I'll tell you what I do think. I think the Democrats have a weird

0: a weird candidate. Six genders, a real hit on Jesus. I mean, this guy is mad news with his mask from relatively recently. And he's a vegan, all of a sudden he's not a vegan. He was a vegan, now all of a sudden he's not. Texas doesn't like vegans. I do believe either one of them will easily win the race. I think that the candidate the Democrats have in Texas is a very flawed, very weak, I think he's a pathetic candidate, especially for Texas.
1: Yeah. Did you see Secretary Rubio in the briefing room the other day, and what did you think?
0: You're talking about his outfit?
1: Yeah, that too.
0: I thought he looked very good in the outfit, especially. I don't know if I'd do it, but I thought he looked very good. I think he's outstanding. I thought he was great. I mean, I saw every word of it. I thought he was
2: great. Back to what you were saying before about the enriched uranium at Isfahan. So what would your logic be in having just a 20-year deal? I mean, the deal that you pulled back was 15 years. Whether they would have gotten that faster or not is up to you. But what would the difference be here?
0: Obama had virtually no deal. Obama had a road to a nuclear weapon, and I terminated that deal. And if I didn't terminate Barack Hussein Obama, if I didn't terminate that deal, Iran would have had a nuclear weapon 2 years ago. As you know, that deal long expired.
2: It's taken the most years doing it, and after your bombing, then
0: you know what? I'll tell you what. I know you backed Obama, which shows what a fraud you are, because that was the worst deal. They would have had a nuclear weapon within a period of a year and a half after I terminated it. If I didn't terminate that, and if I didn't send the B-2 bombers in 9 months ago to obliterate, you know, one thing that did happen, which was very nice, the top person in Iran representing them, was the top person. He said, I'm the only one, meaning the United States is the only one, along with possibly China, that would be able to get the nuclear dust out of that disaster that we created with the B-2 bomb.
2: Are you willing to do that? And why do you call
0: at the right time, we'll either go in or we'll get it. I think we'll probably get it. But if we don't get it, we'll go
2: in. But you're willing to mount the operation.
0: I think they'll be totally defeated, and we won't have any risk.
2: Yeah.
0: We have the equipment to take it out. Nobody else does. China might have the equipment. They said you're the only one. They said you and China. They weren't. We have the equipment to take it.
3: Sir, did you discuss North Korea with Xi?
0: I did.
3: What came out of that?
0: You know, I have a very good relationship with Kim Jong-un. It's been pretty quiet.
2: Have you had any communications with him?
0: Yes.
2: Of what kind?
0: Doesn't matter. I mean, I don't tell you about that. But I have a good relationship with him. He's been respectful of our country. I want him to be respectful. He's been respectful of our country. Hey, thank you very much. Enjoy the flight, everybody.
2: Thank you.
0: Can I ask you something? I heard you didn't have...
4: All right, there you have it. President Trump speaking to the traveling press corps there aboard Air Force One just as they make their way back home from the U.S.-China summit where they've been for the past couple days. For those who just tuned in, he was asked a barrage of questions from the press. And he said that the two world leaders, he and Xi Jinping, actually have a very good understanding of one another, that both are in agreement when it comes to Iran. They can't have nukes. The Strait of Hormuz has to be reopened. But they covered the gamut there. So let me now bring in former California Congresswoman and former chair of the Commission on the National Defense Strategy, Jane Harman. Congresswoman, thank you for sticking with me through that that gaggle, that breaking news there. There is so much to unpack from that conversation. What stood out the most to you, and what do you think the headline is from this summit?
5: Well, I think the headline is that it was peaceful, that it is positive. Whether it really, really accomplishes anything is unknown. During that gaggle, he still found time to launch at David Sanger of the New York Times, call him treasonous, launch at CNN, say that the Democratic candidate for Senate in Texas is terrible, et cetera, et cetera. So some things never change. But what he did say was they are working on certain things that matter, getting the strait reopened, some form of nuclear deal. I don't agree that the U.S. has the capacity to take out all of Iran's nuclear capacity. If they did, we would have seen it in the bombing last summer. Yeah. So I don't think so. But what I do think is possible, and I hope this will happen, is for the strait, the reopening of the strait to be internationalized, not just China, but other countries that want to help. NATO wants to help. The Gulf countries want to help. And they should all form, including us, some form, and maybe including Iran, some form of international force to keep it open. If it just opens for 10 minutes, that's not open. Same thing on a nuclear deal with Iran. The JCPOA, which he incorrectly describes, was an international agreement. It included China and Russia. And the idea of pulling all the folks back together, the band back together, and thinking about a long-term deal on that would be really constructive.
4: Talk to me, because he claimed, as we have heard him say before and tout before, he claimed total military victory over Iran, saying that we've eradicated their entire Navy, their Air Force, knocked out their radar, their leaders, their second division of leaders, their third division of leaders, and they're very confused right now. To the point that you just made about whether or not we have the capacity to go in and extract the nuclear dust, as he as he calls it, he said the United States and China are the only powers in the world that have the ability to do that. Is that true, ma'am?
5: Well, I'm not sure it's true. I don't have any classified briefings anymore since I left Congress. But the IAEA was the supervising entity under the JCPOA, and they could supervise the removal of, it's not just dust, but stuff that's in canisters that are locked that are very deep underground. And that could happen. And it doesn't just take China or the U.S., not in a confrontation. If there's an agreement, this could peacefully happen. And I have no idea whether that is possible, but I'm suggesting that internationalizing the conversation. And oh, by the way, don't we need a new nuclear agreement worldwide? Our old nuclear agreements have either expired or are frayed, and they don't include China. So this would be a very good activity for him to work on and a very good legacy for him.
4: He was also asked, you know, by one of the reporters on board Air Force One, how realistic is it that we see bombing resume once again and the kinetics restart? And he said, I don't want to say that. I can only say that Iran is never going to have a nuke. They're never going to have a weapon. Not going to happen. Interesting, just in the past couple days at this summit, Congresswoman, that China has said and pledged reportedly that they're not going to be giving any weapons to Iran. Do you buy that?
5: Well, I'll buy it when I see them not doing it. But, oh, by the way, we didn't even mention missiles and drones. They're not obliterated in Iran. And some of the missile technology and know-how has been coming from North Korea. Trump said he gets along great with North Korea. And so there is still an arms trade going on here that is very unhelpful to the United States. And there's also rumors that China is still tipping off, and Russia, tipping off Iran to U.S. targets. So it ain't over till it's over, but I am saying I see some positive shoots after this, and I'm hoping that this is truly internationalized. I just don't think this should be left to a president who acts on impulse, a country that still has a very a more conservative government than it did before. The IRGC, the Revolutionary Guards, with the clerics, are in charge of Iran. You can say that the top levels have been obliterated, yes, but they're now stronger and more convinced that they need a nuclear weapon. So I think this is a very mixed picture, and the strait is not open to anything except, apparently, Chinese vessels. And what does that say to the U.S. about where China is on this thing?
4: Exactly. And you segue perfectly to my next question, which is just that it's fascinating. He said in that gaggle, too, you know, we didn't ask for any favors. We don't need any favors. Just looking to the days ahead, say China doesn't publicly pressure Tehran into reopening the Strait of Hormuz. What tools do we have in our toolkit to pressure them or punish them? Because he also was asked there, would you consider lifting the sanctions on Chinese companies that buy Iranian oil? And he said, I'll be thinking of that in the coming days. What are you expecting on that front?
5: I don't know. I think there was a lot of talk, but there's not a lot of action yet. I mean, another piece of good news, by the way, is the reduction of blocking soybeans from our farmers. That was a huge hit on U.S. farmers, which is really bad politically for the president. So I we'll have to see. But what I liked about this, let's say something positive, was it really seemed like diplomacy, not just a shouting match. And I watched the toasts that the two leaders made at the dinner, I guess it's now two nights ago, and they were very interesting, and they were history lessons to each other. And all the right folks were in the room. So, I mean, I don't know about the tech bros that have been in a position that a little excessive, but the government people were in the room. And by the way, one more thing on the JCPOA or nuclear negotiations, we need experts in the room. Experts. That's what we had when the JCPOA was negotiated. And I supported that agreement. It wasn't a long-term agreement, but it was a beginning. And it should have been mended, not ended. And sadly, we're starting over. And I'm not sure we're going to get far enough.
4: But historic this even happened in the first place, just to your point, the first time we've seen an American president on Chinese soil since Trump was there last in 2017. They're going to be meeting apparently four times this year. You got the G20 in Miami, the summit at the White House later this year in September. Also found it interesting, he said computer chips weren't brought up, didn't discuss tariffs at all. How big of a miss is that from this summit?
5: Well, let's see what happens. I mean, the Supreme Court has hemmed in his ability to act on tariffs, so maybe we didn't need to discuss them because they're much lower than they were. But I don't know what that means, and I don't know what a lot of this means. We'll have to watch it shake out over future days. But one thing that has to change, I have to make my usual rant. Congress has to get in the act. Caco, Congress always chickens out. They just voted not to bring up the authorization to use military force again in the Senate. 60 days have expired. This war of choice is not legally sanctioned by Congress. There have been no appropriations for this war. It's costing a fortune. And meanwhile, apparently we're going to finish the ballroom and maybe build this arc and all the rest of this stuff. So unless we're printing money, this is getting extremely serious and irresponsible.
4: And we're seeing lawmakers on both sides of the aisle, even more Republicans, start to join the ranks in calling for a vote on what happens next if we resume to fighting. Congresswoman Jane Harman, I got to end it there, but thank you so much, ma'am, as always, and for sticking with me through the breaking news, the half hour of it. Appreciate it, ma'am. Have a good one. Okay, you're watching Morning in America. Much more to come right after this break. Keep it here.
6: 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The next thing you know, it's a thing. 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
0: About Taiwan, we talked about Iran-Iran, and I think we have a very good understanding on both.
4: President Trump speaking aboard Air Force One after his high-stakes meeting with China's Xi Jinping. He tells reporters that China does not want a war over Taiwan and that we threw out Iran's latest ceasefire proposal after reading the first sentence.
0: They have fully agreed no nuclear, and if they have any nuclear of any form, I don't read the rest of it.
4: The president also touching on what the future holds for Cuba and billions of dollars worth of deals for American farmers as well. He just went through a lot on board Air Force One. We're going to unpack it here for you step by step. Morning, everybody. I'm Marky Martin. It's Friday, May 15th. Thanks for being with us. So President Trump is projecting success as he returns back home from his summit with Chinese President Xi Jinping. The president also touted a closer relationship with China through new trade deals, finding common ground on Iran. President Xi calling this week a milestone visit. National correspondent Marcus Espinoza has more on the trade deals from the trip. But first, let's kick things off with Libby Dean, who's live from the White House. We also have international correspondent Robert Sherman with the details when it comes to Iran. He is live for us overseas this morning. Libby, let me just start with you, because we just heard that half-hour press gaggle with the president there. Found it interesting. He said he hasn't determined whether or not to move forward on that $11 billion arms package for Taiwan. Curious what stood out to you from that.
16: We were waiting for this one, Marky. President Trump finally speaking with reporters after that summit in China on Air Force One. As you mentioned, this was a little under half an hour, and it sounds like he basically summed up a lot of his meeting with Chinese President Xi Jinping. That lasted 2 hours, but he was really hitting on the fact that they talked about AI, Taiwan, Iran, but that they didn't talk about tariffs. And that's actually what stood out to me, because that is what loomed over the last time these two met back in October. But what you heard from the president there in that gaggle with reporters was a lot of agreement on Iran between Xi and Trump, but it sounds like Taiwan was really the sticking point here in this meeting. You kind of heard the president be noncommittal on Taiwan when he was asked about that by reporters about that $11 billion arms package his team signed off on last year. The president saying he'll be making decisions about Taiwan, wouldn't say if the U.S. would defend Taiwan if it came to it. And he even said that Xi asked him that question, if the U.S. would defend Taiwan if there was any kind of conflict there. Here's what the president had to say about all of that.
0: And on Taiwan, he doesn't want to see a movement for independence. He says, look, you know, we've had it for thousands of years, and then at a certain period of time it left, then we were going to get it back. They had the Korean War, a lot of things happened, and all this. But on Taiwan, he feels very strongly. I made no commitment either way.
16: We've been talking about this, Marky. What were the deliverables for Americans here at home after this historic summit? Not only is it important for these two to build up their relationship, but what can this what can the president do for Americans while he's overseas? And he says that Xi agreed to China purchasing over 200 Boeing planes, with also a promise to order 750 additional planes following that first order. If it's successful, of course, you'll remember that Boeing CEO did travel over there with that large group of CEOs. And we learned more about the timeline of that meeting as well, with President Trump bringing them in at the start of this meeting. He says that was a surprise to President Xi, and that Xi heard them out about a lot of their plans. And that was what President Trump wanted, was for China to open up business to these U.S. companies. Now, the other thing, President Trump saying farmers are going to be happy because billions of dollars of soybean purchases are going to be coming from China. A lot to say, though, about the fact that these deals are verbal at this point. We've been hearing them from the president. It's typical that these trips overseas, we see the president sign off on these deals. That's really the cornerstone of these trips overseas when these countries will invest billions or trillions of dollars into the United States. That's not necessarily the format that we saw on this trip. It was more a lot of pomp and circumstance and these greetings with Xi. And also, Marky, I mean, these two could potentially sit down four times just this year. Of course, each meeting that these two have, something different looms over it. Last time, as I mentioned, it was tariffs, it was trade. That didn't come up this time. This time, what loomed over the meeting was the Iran war. It sounds like Taiwan actually took a major focus as well. And then you've got potentially three more meetings happening this year. The next one would be in September here at the White House when Xi comes to visit. Marky?
4: And wouldn't we all like to know if this war is still ongoing, if the Strait of Hormuz is open by then? Libby Dean, live for us at the White House. Thank you. Let me now bring in international correspondent Robert Sherman, who's live for us in Doha this morning. Robert, the president says China wants to help get the Strait of Hormuz reopened, but it was interesting. He said, I don't need to ask for favors. I didn't ask for favors. So the big question this morning is, are they or aren't they going to actually help reopen it?
17: Big questions and good questions, Marky, because we knew this was going to be a part of it. China has a big stake in the game here in the Middle East, particularly when it comes to the Strait of Hormuz due to the amount of oil that they purchase from Iran. According to the White House side, there was a significant amount of agreement that was found between Beijing and Washington when it comes to the dynamic that is at play here in the Middle East. But the president was asked point blank if he wants China to use its leverage over Iran in order to move them on some of these negotiations. Here's what he said.
1: Did President Xi make any firm commitment to put pressure on the Iranians to reopen the Strait of Hormuz?
0: I'm not asking for any favors, because when you ask for favors, you have to do favors in return. We don't need favors. We've wiped out their armed forces, essentially.
17: So the president is saying he's not asking for any favors there. Meanwhile, China's position is this. On the Iran situation is very clear. The conflict has put a heavy strain on global economic growth, supply chains, international trade order, and the stability of global energy supply, which hurts the common interests in the international community. There's no point in continuing this conflict, which should not have happened in the first place. Acknowledgement of the economic strain that has been placed on many global economies, largely relating to the Strait of Hormuz. You have the U.S. naval blockade, which is still in effect and has turned away over 70 ships so far. You also have the element here that about 90% of Iran's oil exports go to China. Tehran, for its part, has been rather quiet as they've watched one of their major allies meeting with the Americans, but here is a cryptic response that came from their foreign ministry with them writing, lost my notes here, he who betrays in secret shall be exposed in public. President Trump giving some threats of his own to Iran, saying that while he does believe that Iran has taken the time here during this ceasefire in order to retool and reload some of their supplies inside of Iran, he believes that it would just be a matter of time before they'd be able to eliminate them if the fighting here should resume. Marky?
4: Yeah, the president saying he eradicated their military capabilities. So we'll see where this gets us now and what happens next. Robert Sherman live in Qatar for us this morning. Thank you. President Trump also says the U.S. and China have agreed to new trade deals during his trip to Beijing. News Nation national correspondent Marcus Espinoza live in New York City to help us dive a little bit deeper into this piece of the puzzle. So, Marcus, he also said on board the plane, computer chips weren't brought up. We didn't discuss tariffs. Tariffs, obviously, a critical piece of the puzzle when it comes to trade. So what exactly is in these deals and what do they mean for everybody back at home?
18: Well, Mark, it's interesting because the tariffs have to do with the potential purchase of the crude oil from America, right? So this is all in a verbal agreement right now. President Trump says that China will buy American crude oil and that China will send tankers over here to do so. But China has not confirmed this on their own. And when you have this potential news for Wall Street, it makes oil prices climb even higher because of a potential major buyer entering the market.
19: They've agreed they want to buy oil from the United States. They're going to go to Texas. We're going to start sending Chinese ships to Texas and to Louisiana and to Alaska.
18: Now, U.S. officials are also trumpeting deals to boost the sale of U.S. farm goods in China, particularly there with beef. China reapproved export licenses for hundreds of American slaughterhouses, and U.S. Trade Representative Jameson Greer says the U.S. is expecting a deal for double-digit billions in Chinese agricultural purchases over the next 3 years. That confirmed again.

0: at least through Trump in that gaggle, doubling down moments ago on Air Force One there that a deal on soybeans, saying China will be buying billions of dollars of them. But farmers say they want to see it in writing.
1: There's been some uncertainty here, obviously, with these verbal agreements. We need actually some good binding agreements moving ahead, making sure that they are fully committed to this 25 million metric tons.
0: Now, as Libby Dean also said, President Trump says China will buy 200 jets from Boeing, but also potentially another major order after that. So it'll be China's first purchase of American-made commercial jets in about a decade. It's still less, as of now, than the 500 jets that the market were initially expecting China to order, sending Boeing shares sliding about 4% Thursday. That's the steepest fall in about 6 months. And then, Markey, they once again spoke on artificial intelligence. President Trump said they seem very aware of it together and that they're going to put framework together to keep it out of the hands of bad actors. So that was brought up. The soybeans was brought up. The oil brought up. So a lot discussed there in that gaggle. Potential deals coming down the way here for American farmers and for the oil market.
2: Yeah. A little bit later on in the show, I'm going to be talking to a sixth generation soybean farmer. I'll see if he's happy with the news and agrees with the president's sentiments on Air Force One there. Marcus Espinosa live in New York. Thank you. Now to this, back here at home, let's talk elections, because while the president has been in China, states have been busy redrawing their congressional districts ahead of this year's midterms. Well, today, a judge in Florida will hear arguments on whether or not to uphold its new map there, which could help Republicans gain several new seats. News Nation correspondent Elizabeth Pran is following these redistricting developments in real time for us. Elizabeth, good morning to you. Any end in sight on this fight?
3: You know, no end in sight. And in some of these races, we are weeks away from folks heading to the voting booth. So in real time, this is an example of both parties trying to bend the balance in the House. And they're doing it in any way they see feasible and legal. So let's start in Florida. This is where a state judge just hours from now is going to be hearing arguments. So the map on the right-hand side of your screen is what Governor Ron DeSantis has agreed upon. And you can see there are four additional districts. So they're outside of Kissimmee, Tampa, and South Florida. You have voting rights groups who say that this needs to stop, that it is illegal. It violates Florida's fair district rules. And it also violates the state's constitution, they say.
4: These amendments are very clear. They prevent partisan gerrymandering for the purposes of favoring a political party or for favoring an incumbent. It also prevents vote dilution.
3: So what's the other side to that argument? Well, Governor Ron DeSantis would say this is legal, that the state was shortchanged in 2020, and that the census is outdated since there's been such an influx in the population in the Sunshine State. But, Marquis, it is not just the Sunshine State. We are seeing it elsewhere.
2: Yeah, everywhere. Speaking of other states where it is happening, where is it happening now that seems to be most urgent ahead of midterms, Elizabeth?
3: Well, aside from Florida, we're really looking at South Carolina. The governor there is vacating his seat. Governor Henry McMaster, and in a stunning reversal, he's going to be holding a special session after it stalled in the regular session. And it's in regards to redistricting the 6th district, which is held by it's a Democrat, Jim Clyburn. Why that would be a big deal? Well, it would impact not only the 6th district, but the districts around it, because they would essentially split that district up. But when I tell you it's not just Florida and not South Carolina, we're seeing other states, Georgia and Mississippi, a little bit slower. There's talks from Maryland. Tennessee has a new map. And lawmakers, essentially, Marky, are making no bones about it. It is a race to the finish line to get control of the House, either hold the House or gain control of the House. And they're doing it any ways and means that they can. We're watching it play out.
2: Both sides desperately want to win. It could change everything, too. Elizabeth Pran, thank you so much for those updates. Don't forget, everybody, to watch Raising America on the Hill. You see your screen here. Just scan this QR code for links directly to her show. Each week, Elizabeth and a group of parents across the political spectrum dive into topics really resonating at home with you. Still ahead, a renewed focus on security as we wrap up National Police Week and head towards some major national events this year. What was just discussed in a closed-door meeting about preparations and helping law enforcement agencies? And those talks include some of this.
5: And the people that are watching the game won't even notice. This is all invisible, and that's by design.
2: Yeah, pretty cool.

0: Story coming up next. A high-tech and high-flying plan is in the works to keep the World Cup safe. How police are getting ready to protect tens of thousands of fans here in just the next few weeks.
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0: Welcome back, everybody. About 20 minutes past the hour on your Friday morning, and we are wrapping up National Police Week, honoring those who have lost their lives in the line of duty. And as the nation prepares for major events this year, such as America's 250 celebration, the FIFA World Cup, the 2027 Super Bowl, even the 2028 Summer Olympics, U.S. officials are discussing how to keep Americans safe. The House Committee on Counterterrorism and Intelligence met just yesterday with the focus of strengthening law enforcement, advancing reforms, and preparing for these major events. For more, I'm now joined by Representative Gabe Evans, Republican Colorado Congressman and member of the House Homeland Security Committee. Congressman, welcome to the show, and thank you for your time.
13: Good to be on with you.
0: First of all, you're a former police officer yourself. I'm curious what it means to you to have an entire week dedicated to law enforcement and to those who have given the ultimate sacrifice.
13: Yeah, as you said, I was a police officer for a little bit more than 10 years in the Denver metro area. Unfortunately, I had to bury two of my colleagues during those 10 years.

0: troops that were murdered in the line of duty. And so Police Week, it goes back to 1962 when President Kennedy said that May 15th is Police Day. The week is Police Week. And we take this time to fulfill two promises. We never forget those who paid the ultimate sacrifice. But at the end of every police funeral, we make a promise. Rest easy. We have the watch from here. Because we have to keep protecting our communities. And so Police Week helps us remember those two things and focus on the living that need to continue to be able to live, to work, and go about their daily lives in safety.
1: Profoundly poignant that we'll take it from here. Congressman, just tell us a little bit more about this roundtable you hosted yesterday. The meeting, as I understand it, was members only. So what were your goals walking into it and what was achieved walking out?
0: Yeah, it really just feeds off of what we talked about. We know that we have a current, very robust threat environment. There's people that want to harm Americans, that want to commit crimes and do other bad things in our communities. And so when we have so many different law enforcement leaders in town, there have been multiple roundtables all through this week with law enforcement leaders who talk about what they need, not just at the federal level, but at the state and the local level, to keep our communities safe. And one thing I've heard over and over and over again, particularly from our state and local law enforcement leaders, is the threats that they're facing every day on our streets. These threats are national or international in scope. These are cartels, these are organized criminal enterprises going into our communities, stealing cars, dealing drugs, committing other crimes, but they have a tremendous amount of reach back into the broader criminal organization that's fueling that crime. And so our state and local law enforcement officers need support from the federal government. They need support from the Department of Homeland Security to counter what at times are multi-billion dollar criminal organizations that are driving crime down into our streets.
1: Well, we thank law enforcement that all that they do every single day, just beyond selfless. I'd be remiss not to ask you just about the U.S.-China summit. Of course, the president is on his way back home from China after 2 days of face-to-face meetings with President Xi. You also served, 12 years in the U.S. Army as a Black Hawk pilot, company commander, military intelligence officer. So I want your thoughts on what you think might happen next. Let me play this sound aboard Air Force One. The president was just asked if he will order new strikes on Iran. Take a listen.
2: I'd like to say on a certain hour, a certain day, the bombing is going to start. I don't want to say that. I can only say that Iran, I can say this with very, very strong conviction, Iran will never have a nuclear weapon. Not going to happen.
3: What would the use be of repeating the bombing? You did it for 38 days.
2: Well, no,
3: you did not get the political changes in Iran.
2: No, I had a total military victory.
1: Yeah, again, that just happened moments ago. Where do you think we are this morning in the war, sir, following the China summit? And what are you a proponent of in terms of what happens next?
0: Well, so when I spent those 12 years in the Army, I actually deployed to this very part of the Middle East for this very issue. How do we make sure that we keep shipping through places like the Straits of Hormuz open? And how do we have that unified response from Army, Navy, Marine Corps, Air Force, Coast Guard, all U.S. Military branches? So I'm fairly familiar with the situation here. And the fact is, the United States holds a very, very strong hand here because of the energy dominance strategy of the United States. We know gas prices are up a little bit in the United States. We want to get those down as soon as we can. But in other parts of the world, the energy crisis is so much more dire. You have fuel rationing going on in Eastern Asia. You have Europe saying they don't know how much longer they're going to be able to keep airlines operating if they can't get fuel. And so that gives the United States a very strong hand to be able to work with China to put ever more pressure on Iran to get the straits opened. And as the president said, to make sure that Iran never has a nuclear weapon.
1: And then just lastly, do you feel like you have gotten a clear picture from the White House as to next steps, what victory looks like? And also, would you like a say, just as a member of Congress, in terms of what comes next, sir?
0: Yeah, to me, the goals have been pretty clear from the moment that we began, and it is Iran is the leading sponsor of terrorism in the world. They have got to stop doing that. They have killed or participated in the killing of thousands of Americans, and they want to do that with nuclear capabilities. And so they cannot have a nuclear weapon. They've got to stop exporting terror beyond their borders. And so the United States, under this administration, is utilizing the full slate of power at its disposal, from military action, blockading Iranian ports to...

0: remember, Iranian oil is sanctioned by an act of Congress. We're just finally getting back around to enforcing these laws. So from military, diplomatic, economic, and intelligence perspectives, we're doing what we need to do to keep Americans safe and get gas prices back down.
1: And just quickly, do you want to vote in what happens next and if we resume to kinetic fighting?
0: We've already had three or four different votes in Congress over the last couple of months about what's going on in Iran. So typically what will happen is the Democrats will bring a resolution that says stop, and then it'll be defeated. So Congress has voted on this multiple times in the last few months.
1: Representative Gabe Evans, thank you for your time, sir. I know you have a busy day, and have a wonderful and safe weekend.
0: Good to be on with you.
1: Still ahead on Morning in America, the FBI is rolling out a new high-tech security plan to make sure crowds coming to watch the World Cup matches here in the U.S. are safe. And News Nation's Alex Capriello shows us just how it's all about to work. Hey, Alex.
2: Check this out, Markey. This is what's called a tactical command post. You'll see something like this outside every single stadium when the World Cup kicks off here in the United States next month. Now, what actually happens inside that building, behind those closed doors, completely top secret. We weren't even allowed to bring our cameras inside. I was allowed to go in, though, and what I saw was about half a dozen local and state police officers working directly with the FBI to detect drones just like this one, essentially disabling them from miles away and, in essence, protecting millions of innocent soccer fans. More than 60 local law enforcement agencies have partnered up with the FBI to get this critical training. Teams of federally trained cops will be monitoring the airspace. And if a drone pilot with dangerous intentions enters a no-fly zone, the FBI can literally hack its electronics, hijack the aircraft, and take it away from the stadium. At the exact same time, the FBI will deploy what it's calling a good guy drone, which will circle the pilot, command them to immediately stop what they're doing before a ground team storms in and makes an arrest. Keep in mind, it's a federal crime to fly your drone in a restricted area, punishable with up to 5 years in prison for repeated offenses. But the goal here is for discreet policing, meaning for the millions of fans coming to North America to watch their favorite teams play, they won't even notice anything is happening.
3: They're going to be detected, identified as a potential threat, tracked, and we're going to mitigate them. So we're going to get them out of this area. And the people that are watching the game won't even notice. This is all invisible, and that's by design.
4: The American public should feel confident that the right people are talking, and they've been talking for a long time, to be as prepared as possible to secure the 2026 FIFA World Cup.
2: There will be 78 matches happening all across the U.S., expected to draw more than 5 million visitors across the entire World Cup timeline. And some added security is going to be needed at this year's World Cup final, because for the very first time ever, FIFA has announced its own Super Bowl-style halftime show featuring Madonna, Shakira, and K-pop boy band BTS. Markey?
1: It's going to be fun. Some extra star power there. But yeah, people want to know that they're going to be safe when they go and cheer on their teams and see these games for themselves. Alex Capriello, thanks so much for that inside look there. Let's take a live look at Havana, Cuba this morning. People across the communist-run island without power, getting more frustrated by the day as they struggle to get by. What the CIA chief just hand-delivered to Cuban leaders as the regime deals with a growing crisis there on the ground. That's up next.
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1: Half past the hour on your Friday morning, and just moments ago on Air Force One, President Trump calling Cuba a country in decline. That, as the island's regime says, it has run out of fuel. News Nation national correspondent Ryan Bass has the latest from Tampa. Ryan, I know there was a lot that the president didn't want to answer about Cuba this morning on board the plane, but what else did he say just about the situation there on the island?
13: Well, Marky, he's been calling Cuba a failed nation for quite some time now. He's been at odds with the island's leadership there. They've been seeking regime change in Cuba, as President Trump and his administration. Here is the president's latest remarks that just came on Air Force One about an hour ago.
14: They need help, as you know. And you talk about a declining country. They are really a nation or a country in decline. So we're going to see. We have a lot to talk about on Cuba.
13: Now, those comments coming a day after Trump's CIA director, John Ratcliffe's rare visit to Cuba, believed just to be the second known CIA director to visit Cuba since 1959. As economic and energy systems continue to collapse in real time there on the island, the CIA releasing these photos saying Ratcliffe delivered a message from President Trump directly to Cuban officials that the U.S. is willing to work with Cuba, but that window may not stay open for long. Now, a CIA official told News Nation they discussed intelligence cooperation, economic stability, and security issues, all against the backdrop that Cuba can no longer be a safe haven for adversaries in the Western Hemisphere. And when you talk about conditions on the island, it's getting worse by the day. I mean, protesters pouring into the streets across Havana this week. They were banging pots, burning trash, demanding that power be restored. Cuba says it has completely run out of diesel and fuel oil, leaving some areas without electricity for more than 20 hours at a time, something Cuban officials are blaming on a U.S. energy blockade. Now, Secretary of State Marco Rubio, who's a Cuban American and whose family fled Cuba, says the real problem is the Cuban regime itself. Now, while the Trump administration continues to heighten the pressure on Cuba's leadership, it's also offering humanitarian aid and free satellite internet to Cubans on the island, which has really set up this growing back and forth between Washington and Havana over who really is to blame right now for the crisis that's going on in Cuba, Mark.
1: And some of those images just look apocalyptic, Ryan. It's also all happening amid a new report about a possible indictment of Raul Castro. Again, you and I have been talking all morning about this. That would be huge if it's true. What more can you tell us about that, and what did the president say?
13: Yeah, if you think tensions are high right now between the U.S. and Cuba, wait until you see if this indictment actually goes through, because that would certainly build even more escalation here. So what's happening is, and multiple outlets are reporting, including Reuters, that the United States Department of Justice is seeking to indict former Cuban leader Raul Castro, who's still viewed as one of the most influential figures on the island. And this all dates back to a 1996 incident where the Cuban government shot down two humanitarian aid planes killing four people, including U.S. citizens. Now, President Trump was asked about this potential indictment on Air Force One. He declined to comment on the case, saying that it's for the Justice Department to discuss. But Raul Castro, he officially stepped away from power back in 2021. Many still believe that he remains one of the most influential and powerful voices on the island in Cuba today. Tensions are high. Power is out. Gas is running short in Cuba. It is a crisis right now, Markey. So we'll see if, President Trump and his administration decides to step in here. But right now, tensions are high and only raising even more.
1: Yeah, a lot more to come on this front as well. Ryan Bass live for us in Tampa. Thank you. Also aboard Air Force One just a short time ago, the president told reporters China does not want a war over Taiwan, adding he will make a decision about a U.S. arms package for the island at a later time. And then on Iran, he says he threw out their latest peace proposal after reading the very first sentence. He called it a piece of garbage. Joining me now, I have retired U.S. Army Major General William L. Enyart and Ambassador Jeff Garish, former Deputy U.S. Trade Representative for Asia, Europe, and the Middle East, and industrial competitiveness. Gentlemen, good morning to you. Ambassador Garish, if I could just start with you, just your thoughts on whether or not you think this summit got us any closer to ending the war.
15: Well, good morning, Mark, and thank you for having me on. I don't know that it got us any closer to ending the war. I think the president was looking to see if President Xi could commit to helping to resolve the conflict in Iran. I don't know that he got any further assurances on that from President Xi, but at least I think he got some commitments from, it sounds like, from the Chinese not to further assist their efforts in the war, and maybe to help in trying to smooth over the situation and reopen the Strait of Hormuz. But I don't know that he got really any significant commitments from the Chinese on that front.
1: Speaking of the Strait of Hormuz, let me just play what he just said aboard Air Force One, General, when it comes to putting pressure on Iran. He says he didn't. This is what he said.
16: He's going to put pressure because I don't need favors. I think he will. I think automatically he'd like to see it opened up. He gets about 40% of his energy or his oil from that, from the strait. We get none. We don't need it.
1: Yeah, General, a good move not to ask them for direct help in this way. And do we really not need China's assistance in reopening this corridor?
17: Well, the question as to whether or not he should have asked for help or not, he certainly could have used that as a negotiating tactic, as a negotiating gambit. Clearly, we need help in opening the strait up because we've been unable to do so. And frankly, I don't think the U.S. is willing to pay the price that we would have to pay in order to open it up militarily. The casualties that we would suffer to do so would be simply far too great a price for the administration or for this nation to pay. So the fact that China did not offer to help is certainly not surprising. She recognizes that is a very useful tool for him to have. And in fact, the Chinese would like very much to see us occupied in the Middle East. It gives them a much freer hand in the Pacific when we're committing so many resources and so much time and effort to the Middle East.
1: The other big piece of the puzzle that really is making headlines right now is just the fact that he said he hasn't determined whether or not to move forward on that major $11 billion arms package for Taiwan that he approved back in December but has yet to deliver. This is what he said about not commenting yet to defending Taiwan.
16: Would the U.S. defend Taiwan if it came to it?
18: I don't want to say. I'm not going to say that. There's only one person that knows that. You know who it is? Me. I'm the only person. That question was asked to me today by President Xi. I said, I don't talk about that.
16: He asked you today.
18: He asked you if you would send troops. If you would. He asked me if I'd defend them. I said, I don't talk about that.
1: Ambassador, what do you make of that response? And what do you think that means for that $11 billion arms sale package that he's considering at the moment?
15: Well, I don't think it's surprising at all that the president, did not want to commit to make any statements on Taiwan, particularly, you know, in his conversations with President Xi. I think it's smart for the president to reserve comment on that. I think he always wants to maintain maximum leverage and control over not only this situation, but others like it. And I think it's something that, you know, the Chinese identified, President Xi identified as the most important issue in their relationship and the relationship between China and the United States. But I think President Trump certainly would not want to make any statements in the context of this meeting. I think he'll preserve maximum flexibility. This is something I think that is important, certainly to key members on Capitol Hill.

0: thing looks like by then? Do you think the war is over and the Strait of Hormuz is reopened at that point?
1: You know, it's frankly just too hard to tell, Markey. The Iranians are not likely to give up their stranglehold on the Strait without some significant concessions by the U.S. The U.S. is not going to drop its demand regarding nuclear potential nuclear weapons for Iran. So we're really at loggerheads, and the ability to make progress there is certainly certainly difficult. And in a note on the ambassador's remarks, I agree with him, and I think Trump has continued the long-term U.S. policy of what we call strategic ambiguity regarding Taiwan, and that's not likely to change. I think that the White House, I think there'll be a deferral of any decision on the Taiwan arms sales until after the White House meeting in September.
0: And a lot can change before then. Ambassador Jeff Gerrish, Major General William Enyart, thank you both so much for your time and expertise this morning. We'll see you again back here soon.
2: Thank you, Mark.
0: Still ahead on Morning in America, America's farmers are struggling more than ever. And I'm about to speak with one soybean farmer up next about how the global trade wars are hitting his bottom line and his hopes after President Trump's trip to China. He joins me next.
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3: All right, welcome back, everybody, and happy Friday morning to you. Let's now take a look at what's on tap when it comes to all the biggest news-making headlines happening in Hollywood and entertainment this week. This is where I want to bring in entertainment journalist Stephanie Jones to fill us all in. Stephanie, good morning to you, my friend. Thank you.
4: Good morning, Mom.
3: For kicking off the weekend with us. Let's first just talk former reality star Spencer Pratt. He's currently running for L.A. mayor, and rumor has it he could be back in the reality showbiz if he's elected. What are you hearing?
4: Well, you are absolutely correct. Spencer Pratt could be back in the reality show business because if he is elected mayor of Los Angeles, he has inked a deal with a huge LA production company called Boardwalk Pictures that will follow his entire journey into being LA's first family. It will feature his wife, Heidi Montag. It will feature their children and all the trials and tribulations that come with being the mayor of LA. So, you know what? If anybody has got a chance of doing this, it is Spencer Pratt. And I think, you know, he's pretty much got a PhD in making controversy out of reality TV and headlines. So I'll give it to him. Hats off to him.
3: They're used to the cameras being around him. He's also firing back at critics. I know he was promoting this ad saying he lived in front of a trailer after their home burned down in the Palisades fire, while all these other leaders that he's running against, are living in their usual homes. They're not dealing with the mess that they made, according to him. But apparently he was staying at the Hotel Bel Air for a month. What is he saying about all this?
4: Well, you've hit the nail on the head there, Marky. I think that's where some controversy has come up, and people are saying, how can you be a man of the people when you're staying at a higher...
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0: about Taiwan, we talked about Iran a lot, and I think we have a very good understanding on both. The Iranian situation with that, I think we agree almost entirely, other than he's a buyer, and we're not, we don't need it. And on Taiwan, he doesn't want to see a movement for independence, and we agree very much on trade. We're going to be doing a lot of trading. Our farmers are going to be taking it. I mean, our farmers are going to be very happy with the deal we made.
1: President Trump speaking on Air Force One moments ago. He's now on his way back to the White House following his two-day trip to China. Both Trump and President Xi Jinping say it was a success.

0: U.S., but there is plenty of tension that remains. The Trump administration also setting its sights on Cuba, as the CIA chief is there talking with leaders in hopes of building a productive relationship with the U.S. And Louisiana's Senate passes a new redistricting map, eliminating one of the state's majority Black Democratic districts. Good morning from News Nation in Chicago. I'm Marnie Hughes. As always, thank you for joining us. Right now, President Trump is heading back to the U.S. after 2 days of talks with Chinese President Xi Jinping. Both leaders claim that the visit made progress in stabilizing U.S.-China relations, with talks focused on trade, oil, Iran, and Taiwan. President Trump emphasized his relationship with Xi strong.
1: This has been an incredible visit. I think a lot of good has come of it. We've made some fantastic trade deals, great for both countries. He's a man I respect greatly, become really a friend. We've known each other now 11 years, almost 12 years. That's a long time. And we've settled a lot of different problems that other people wouldn't have been able to settle. And the relationship is a very strong one.
0: Oil prices climbing again this morning following the president's visit. Markets are set to open shortly. President Trump saying Xi has agreed to buy oil from the U.S. Other deals include buying soybeans and Boeing jets. And on the Strait of Hormuz, the two agreeing that Iran should not have any control of that waterway. New this morning, the CIA director, John Ratcliffe, is visiting Cuba, meeting with officials there on a number of issues, most importantly, developing a dialogue on that relationship. Our team covering all of these developments this hour. Robert Sherman is in Doha. Marcus Espinoza is following the latest on trade talks. Ryan Bass monitoring news out of Cuba. But first, let's go to Libby Dean at the White House and the administration. Libby saying this trip was a huge success.
2: Good morning, Marnie. President Trump on his way back here to the White House. He'll be here later this night. But as you mentioned, he thinks it's a success because he was able to build on his relationship with Chinese President Xi and then also secure these potential deals. Of course, we're waiting for those to be papered. But while he was departing China, he was speaking with reporters on Air Force One, saying he'll make a decision soon on arms sales to Taiwan. And he also remained pretty noncommittal on defending the island militarily.
3: And on Taiwan, he doesn't want to see a movement for independence. He says, look, you know, we've had it for thousands of years, and then at a certain period of time it left, and we were going to get it back. They had the Korean War, a lot of things happened, and all this. But on Taiwan, he feels very strongly. I made no commitment either way.
2: While Taiwan was a talking point, it also was really the focus for President Trump was on trade. That's what he wanted headed into this. And he says that Xi agreed to China purchasing over 200 Boeing planes with a promise to order 750 additional planes following that first order. And also the president saying farmers here in America, they're going to be happy because billions of dollars of soybean purchases are going to be coming from China. Those deals, Marnie, at this point are verbal. We're waiting for the official details to come out. And we could actually see these two potentially see each other face-to-face 4 times this year. Each meeting has really been had a major issue looming over it. Back in October of last year, what was looming over it was the U.S.-China tariff war, trade war that was playing out. This meeting, we had Iran looming over it. We'll see what comes of that September visit here at the White House when President Xi and President Trump meet for the next time face-to-face. Marnie?
0: Yeah, well, the optics of them continuing to talk has to be considered a good thing. All right, Libby, thank you. International correspondent Robert Sherman joining us in Doha. Robert, the president says China wants to help get the Strait of Hormuz reopened. Any specifics right now on how the two countries together will get that done?
4: Yeah, I mean, we've heard from the Chinese side on this, in which they oppose militarization of the Strait of Hormuz, but they also oppose Iran being able to institute tolls inside that key water corridor as well. From the American side, they believe that there's a good amount of agreement between both of these nations, especially considering China wields a significant amount of influence over Iran. But the president was just asked if he wants China to use that leverage to move Tehran amid these negotiations. Here's what he said.
5: Did President Xi make any firm commitment to put pressure on the Iranians to reopen the Strait of Hormuz?
3: I'm not asking for any favors, because when you ask for favors, you have to do favors in return. We don't need favors.

0: wiped out their armed forces, essentially.
1: China's foreign ministry saying this in regards to the situation. China's position on the Iran situation is very clear. The conflict has put a heavy strain on global economic growth, supply chains, international trade order, and the stability of global energy supply, which hurts the common interests of the international community. There's no point in continuing this conflict, which should not have happened in the first place. Much of that global economic impact taking place in the Strait of Hormuz due to the U.S. naval blockade. Now looking at 75 ships being turned around, according to Central Command. That's their latest update from moments ago. Of course, China, big buyer of Iranian oil. 90% of Iran's oil exports go to China. It's been interesting. Tehran has been rather quiet as they've watched their ally in China meeting with the United States. But there was this that we saw today from their foreign ministry spokesperson. He who betrays in secret shall be exposed in public. A veiled threat there, targeting someone, to say the least. But President Trump issuing threats of his own, saying even though that they believe Iran has spent this ceasefire rebuilding and trying to retool and reload in certain capacities, he believes that they're ready to go in case the situation and the negotiations fall apart and the war ultimately does resume. Marnie?
2: Interesting. All right, Robert, thank you. Lots of possible business deals also coming from the president's visit to China. News Nation's Marcus Espinoza is following that for us this morning. Marcus.
3: Hey, Marnie, let's take a look at this from the perspective of Wall Street here. They see this deal here that Trump announced that China has not confirmed that China will buy crude oil from the United States and that China tankers are on their way to do so. That has caused oil prices to climb once again because what it could do to the supply here. So that is a concern. But President Trump talking on this. Take a listen.
4: They've agreed they want to buy oil from the United States. They're going to go to Texas. We're going to start sending Chinese ships to Texas and to Louisiana and to Alaska.
3: All right, so the other thing that was discussed, U.S. officials also trumpeting deals to boost the sale of U.S. farm goods in China, in particular with beef. China reapproved export licenses for hundreds of American slaughterhouses, and U.S. Trade Representative Jameson Greer says the U.S. is expecting a deal for double-digit billions in Chinese agriculture purchases over the next 3 years. Trump doubling down earlier today in a gaggle on Air Force One, speaking with reporters that a deal on soybeans is done, saying China will be buying billions of dollars of them in the amount of 13.2 million tons. But farmers say they want to see it in writing.
5: There's been some uncertainty here, obviously, with these verbal agreements. We need actually some good binding agreements moving ahead, making sure that they are fully committed to this 25 million metric tons.
3: So President Trump also says China will buy 200 jets from Boeing. While it's China's first purchase of American-made commercial jets in about a decade, it's less than the 500 jets the markets were expecting China to order. Now, that said, sent shares sliding nearly 4% Thursday. That's its steepest fall in 6 months. They also discussed making sure to have guardrails on artificial intelligence against foreign actors or people they consider enemies and trying to keep them out of their hands there with artificial intelligence. But big news on the farming front as well, potentially positive news. We just had an interview Marky did with a soybean farmer who says they just want to make sure that China follows through on this deal.
2: All right, live in New York, Marcus, thank you. Let's talk more about Cuba for a moment. The head of the CIA made a surprise visit there as the island grapples with an energy crisis and rising tensions with the U.S. News Nation's Ryan Bass joining us live with more on this. Ryan, what more do we know about the director's visit?
6: Yeah, Marnie, we know that it was a rare visit, and we know that he delivered a stern message from President Trump to Cuban officials, which is regime change is needed if you want our help. Now, the U.S. is certainly willing to play ball here, but that window may not stay open for long. So the CIA released photos of Director Ratcliffe's visit to Havana, which happened yesterday. He was in front of Cuban leaders. It was obviously a very big moment and a historic moment at that. Yesterday, as Cuba's economic and energy systems continue to collapse in real time. It's believed to be just the second known CIA director visit to Cuba since the 1959 revolution. Now, a CIA official told News Nation that they discussed intelligence cooperation, economic stability, and security issues, all against the backdrop that Cuba can no longer be a safe haven for adversaries in the Western Hemisphere. President Trump has long been calling Cuba a failed nation and is frustrated with the regime's ability to maintain power on the island. Here are his remarks aboard Air Force One about an hour ago on Cuba.
0: They need help, as you know. And you talk about a declining country. They are really a nation or a country in decline. So we're going to see. We have a lot to talk about on Cuba, but not maybe for today.
6: Now, those comments coming as conditions on the island are getting worse by the day. Protesters pouring into the streets across Havana, banging pots, burning trash, demanding power be restored as Cuba said it has completely run out of diesel and fuel oil, leaving some areas without electricity for more than 20 hours at a time. It's something Cuban officials are blaming on the U.S., what they call an energy blockade. Secretary of State Marco Rubio, which is a Cuban-American whose family fled the island, says the real problem is the regime itself. Now, while the Trump administration continues to up the pressure on Cuban leaders, they have offered an olive branch, humanitarian aid to Cuba, and internet to the Cuban people as well, which even puts more pressure and really positions Cuba and Havana versus Washington in terms of who really is to blame here, Marnie, for the conditions that are going on the island right now.
2: Another development, Ryan, this is happening amid a new report about a possible indictment of Raul Castro. What can you tell us about that?
6: Yeah, this would actually, you want to talk about upping the pressure and escalating tensions between Cuba and the U.S., this would certainly do it. We know that multiple outlets, including Reuters, are reporting that the U.S. Department of Justice is looking into indicting potentially here Raul Castro, who is still viewed as one of the preeminent and leaders and most influential voices on the island. It all goes back to a 1996 incident where the Cuban government shot down two humanitarian aid planes, killing four people, including U.S. citizens. Now, President Trump was asked about this indictment on Air Force One. He declined to comment, saying that it's for the Justice Department to address here. In terms of Castro, he officially stepped down from leadership back in 2021, but many still believe Raul remains one of the most powerful and influential voices on the island in Cuba today. So, Marnie, if that indictment goes through, that would raise tensions already amid this economic and energy crisis that's going on in Cuba as we speak.
2: Absolutely. All right, Ryan, thank you. This morning, Florida Republicans' effort to pick up House seats in the upcoming midterms is heading to court. A judge is set to hear arguments today over redistricting efforts in the GOP-controlled state. Several more southern states, including South Carolina, Georgia, and Mississippi, could be next. News Nation's Elizabeth Pran has those details.
7: Marnie, this is a real-time example of both parties looking to gain seats ahead of the November midterms or stop the opposing team from doing so. I want to focus on Florida and in South Carolina. In Florida, a state judge will hear arguments about the new map announced by Governor Ron DeSantis that flipped a number of seats around Kissimmee, Tampa, and South Florida. There's a voting rights group that says this violates Florida's fair district rules and the state constitution.
8: These amendments are very clear. They prevent partisan gerrymandering for the purposes of favoring a political party or for favoring an incumbent. It also prevents vote dilution.
7: Governor Ron DeSantis says that this map will stand, that it is legal, that the state was shortchanged back in 2020 when the census occurred, and it doesn't represent an influx in population that they have seen. But I also want you to look at South Carolina. Governor Henry McMaster, who is vacating that seat in a reversal, is expected to call a special session in regards to redistricting. It stalled in a regular session. This is all regards to the 6th district. That's where Representative Jim Clyburn currently resides. We're seeing this in states such as Georgia and Mississippi and Tennessee. Essentially, it is just real-time examples of states that are looking to gain seats in the House ahead of the November election. Back to you, Marnie.
2: Yeah, and it feels like a messy middle that we're in right now as we get closer to November. Far from over. You can watch Raising America, by the way, on The Hill with Elizabeth. Just scan the QR code on the screen for links to the show each week. Elizabeth and other parents across the political spectrum dive into topics many families are dealing with at home. Still ahead.
9: Even though I don't agree with the court's decision, I'm disappointed by it, I respect it. It is my intention to seek a speedy retrial of this case.
2: Alec Murdaugh's double murder conviction overturned. The South Carolina Attorney General, who you saw there, will join us live this morning to talk more about a new trial in the high-profile case. And getting ready for this summer's World Cup events, the new technology the FBI is using to keep fans and players safe. And putting the A in AI, the reason teachers are warning parents about their kids' report cards.
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11: A blended vote on fuel. I'm Blake Berman, host of The Hill on News Nation. The House of Representatives passing a bill to codify the year-round sale of E15, a fuel blend with 15% ethanol and 85% gasoline. The fuel is typically restricted from use during the summer due to smog concerns. It's a major win for members of corn-producing states, but the bill faces an uncertain future in the Senate. Republicans and Democrats crossing the aisle in the House, passing the bill by a vote of 218 to 203. Both sides split votes on the issue. Advocates argue the move boosts the farm economy and could help reduce gas prices amid the conflict with Iran. However, the E15 push has been met with opposition from oil refiners and environmental groups. Earlier this month, the Trump administration issued a temporary waiver to allow the nationwide sale of E15. I'm Blake Berman, and this is the News Nation Political Minute.
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2: The FBI is rolling out a new high-tech security plan to make sure that crowds coming to watch the World Cup this summer, the matches in the U.S., are safe. Law enforcement will be trained on new tactics, working to stop things like rogue drones if they get too close to any of the stadiums. News Nation's Alex Capriello shows us how they're getting ready.
18: This is what's called a tactical command post. You'll see something like this outside every single stadium when the World Cup kicks off here in the United States next month. Now, what actually happens inside that building, behind those closed doors, completely top secret. We weren't even allowed to bring our cameras inside. I was allowed to go in, though, and what I saw was about half a dozen local and state police officers working directly with the FBI to detect drones just like this one, essentially disabling them from miles away and, in essence, protecting millions of innocent soccer fans. More than 60 local law enforcement agencies have partnered up with the FBI to get this critical training. Teams of federally trained COS will be monitoring the airspace. And if a drone pilot with dangerous intentions enters a no-fly zone, the FBI can literally hack its electronics, hijack the aircraft, and take it away from

0: stadium. At the exact same time, the FBI will deploy what it's calling a good guy drone, which will circle the pilot, command them to immediately stop what they're doing before a ground team storms in and makes an arrest. Keep in mind, it's a federal crime to fly your drone in a restricted area, punishable with up to 5 years in prison for repeated offenses. But the goal here is for discreet policing, meaning for the millions of fans coming to North America to watch their favorite teams play, they won't even notice anything is happening.
1: They're going to be detected, identified as a potential threat, tracked, and we're going to mitigate them. So we're going to get them out of this area. And the people that are watching the game won't even notice. This is all invisible, and that's by design.
2: The American public should feel confident that the right people are talking, and they've been talking for a long time, to be as prepared as possible to secure the 2026 FIFA World Cup.
0: There will be 78 matches happening all across the U.S., expected to draw more than 5 million visitors across the entire World Cup timeline. And some added security is going to be needed at this year's World Cup final, because for the very first time ever, FIFA has announced its own Super Bowl-style halftime show featuring Madonna, Shakira, and K-pop boy band BTS.
3: All right. Another big shakeup in the federal immigration enforcement. Border Patrol Chief Michael Banks announcing plans to retire from the agency. In a statement, U.S. Customs and Border Protection thanked Banks for leading officers through, quote, one of the most challenging periods for border security. Banks' retirement comes as ICE prepares for new leadership. The director, Todd Lyons, expected to step down at the end of the month. So far, no replacement for Banks has been floated by Border Patrol or the White House. Coming up.
4: I want to thank you very much. This has been an incredible visit.
3: President Trump now on his way back from his visit with Chinese President Xi Jinping. The issues they agree on and also still disagree on.
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4: Parents who say they have lost their children to the harms of social media are now taking their grief to Capitol Hill. They're urging lawmakers to pass the Kids Online Safety Act, which would force platforms to build stronger protections for minors. One of those parents is Joanne Bogard. She lost her son, Mason, in 2019 to a viral choking challenge that he had seen on social media. Joanne has spent years urging Congress to take action on this issue, in fact, making her 14th trip to Capitol Hill.
5: They need to put some safety features in place when they're designing these products if they're going to market them to kids. Our kids are gone. It's too late. I'm here on Capitol Hill for the 14th time to protect, with these other parents, to protect other families, other kids.
4: These restrictions would include limits on addictive algorithms, better controls around harmful content, and more tools for parents to monitor what their kids are seeing online. Advocates like Joanne say they're tired of waiting, saying Congress has not been keeping up. The OpenAI trial now in the hands of a jury. The fight centered around Elon Musk's claims the company strayed away from its original mission and that OpenAI CEO Sam Altman turned it into a for-profit powerhouse. Altman says Musk is out to sabotage a competitor. Musk was one of the co-founders of OpenAI and has since walked away from the company. He is now seeking damages and he's pushing to remove Altman from the company's board. AI in the classroom raising questions now about the amount of A's students are getting in school. There's a new study that reveals students enrolled in classes that are most exposed to AI have seen a sharp rise in A grades, especially in writing and coding courses. Parents in the K-12 system say that schools are moving too fast without enough rules, supervision, or privacy protections in place for kids using AI for the first time. News Nation's Nick Smith is in the studio with us. This is a big topic of discussion for a lot of parents and a lot of teachers to try to understand this technology and use it in the best interest of the kids.
6: Because the technology is here, right?
4: Right.
6: So institutions do have software in place that they can detect maybe if students are cheating or not actually citing their work. But employers are concerned now, Marnie, because this is going to be a challenge for them as they look to hire talent. As students lean more into AI, researchers say its implementation may actually harm learning and critical thinking skills on the job. That research paper from UC Berkeley looked at more than 500,000 grades from 2018 through 2025 at an unnamed large public university in Texas. Researchers compared courses with more AI-exposed tasks to courses with less exposure. After ChatGPT was released in 2022, the share of A grades in classes with more writing and coding jumped by 30%. So what does this mean for employers hiring out of college? Simply put, a student's GPA is becoming less reliable. It's an indicator of their true academic acumen. This is why you are seeing both schools and employers react. Harvard faculty are voting this week on a proposal to cap solid A grades at 20%, plus four additional A's per class. The National Association of Colleges and Employers says 70% of employers in its 2026 survey are using skill-based hiring for entry-level jobs, and only 42% are still using a student's GPA as a screening tool. Now, Yale University's April report on trust in higher education highlighted how the technologies of the 21st century have transformed teaching, research, and learning. It pointed out that grades no longer seem trustworthy. And Marnie, this indeed will be a problem as employers look to hire talent.
4: Yeah, well, and it's hard to get this to resonate with kids, you know, as they go through middle and high school, but you're only cheating yourself.
6: You're only cheating yourself.
4: Right, when it comes to a job, I mean, at some point, rubber's going to meet the road,
6: yes,
4: and you're going to have to figure things out.
6: Those skills
4: on your own, but also understanding AI.
6: How to do it.
4: Yeah.
6: Yes.
4: Okay. Thanks, Nick. We'll be right back.

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18: All right, as President Trump heads home from his visit to China, the White House has expressed high hopes that this trip would produce some new trade deals. The president brought with him more than a dozen chief executives from the U.S. banking industry to tech and aviation. Several deals were secured. One of them was Boeing, with China agreeing to buy 200 jets. This could be a major win for the company after years of struggling to save their image. The situation in the Strait of Hormuz, also a major topic of the discussions. The president says both leaders agree that Iran should not have control of the Strait of Hormuz. The U.S. blockade of that critical waterway remains in place as a deal hangs in limbo to end the war. Oil prices are rising this morning after Trump's China visit. The national average for a gallon of gas is $4.53, up more than 50% from when the war started in February. President Trump said earlier this week when talking about Iran that Americans' finances are not in play.
2: The only thing that matters when I'm talking about Iran, they can't have a nuclear weapon. I don't think about Americans' financial situation. I don't think about anybody. I think about one thing. We cannot let Iran have a nuclear weapon. That's all.
18: With us now, Dennis Simon, Senior Research Fellow in the Quincy Institute's East Asia Program. He is in Beijing, China. Welcome to you this morning, and thanks. We'll talk about Iran here in just a moment, but being in Beijing as this visit takes place, how was the president received, and what's your overall take on the two's face-to-face?
19: I think there was a bunch of reciprocal glad-handing. When his plane arrived, they gave him the royal treatment as he got off the plane. There were 300 Chinese students waving a combination of Chinese and American flags. He was greeted by senior Chinese officials, and the trip proceeded that way all the way up until yesterday morning when they met at the Great Hall of the People. There was an honor guard. There were more young people. President Xi seemed to know what would make Donald Trump very happy. At the same time, President Trump did his best to make Xi Jinping feel good. He called him a great leader. He remarked that they had a great relationship, that they were able to deal with difficult problems when the situation called for it. And so both men fed into each other's egos, I think, to a degree that made them then comfortable that they could deal with one another with some of the harder issues. The problem is that there wasn't as much concrete results as I think people had hoped for from this kind of meeting.
18: Yeah, and we'll see. A lot of that, what you share was expected, right, from these state visits, sort of the pageantry of it and the glad handing. There was a lot of common ground in their discussions, at least what they relayed publicly. But Taiwan remains an issue that they don't appear to see eye to eye on. Here's the president on his way back when asked about Taiwan.
20: On Taiwan, he feels very strongly. I made no commitment either way.
21: We'll see what happens. What about the arms sales to Taiwan?
20: I'll make a determination over the next fairly short period. You're not.
18: I don't know about there in Beijing, but the headline here at home, Dennis, was this was a pretty surprise element of the visit that the two, one, don't see eye to eye and there's no concrete next step.
19: Right. There was some great deal of concern in the U.S. before the trip that President Trump would make concessions about the Taiwan issue. And the meeting started off very clearly with President Xi stating unequivocally that the Taiwan issue was the central issue in the bilateral relationship. And if it wasn't handled properly, it could basically result in damage to the entire relationship. I think, you know, the Chinese always say something about Taiwan, but the way that this was stated so strongly and so directly and also right at the front end of the meeting, I think that it provided a kind of umbrella under which all these other issues were discussed. And it's unfortunate the U.S. reporting out from the meeting did not even make one comment about Taiwan, and they had to know going into the meeting that this was going to be one of President Xi's major concerns.
18: Yeah. An umbrella, or you might consider it also a roadblock. One area they did seem to agree was the Strait of Hormuz.

0: when President Xi sat down to talk about this, he had a sense of where they might be helpful and where they could make a difference. But the China is very clear. They're not obliged to do this. They want to do it only insofar as they'd like to play a role in reducing global tensions, which is really a paramount concern. I think if you look at the Chinese presence all around the globe, on the one hand, yes, they're increasingly involved in all different parts of the world. But on the other hand, they're not there to create trouble. They want to be there as a force of moderation and a force to reduce any kind of turbulence. So I think this is just one of those indications that China is willing to play a role if it can be constructive and helpful. But it's not going to bring ships into the straits, and it's not going to send troops into the area. So I think they were very clear about the limits of their involvement.
1: Interesting. Appreciate the perspective. Dennis Simon, thank you for your time.
0: Well, thank you very much.
1: All right. Senators unanimously approve a resolution to withhold their pay during government shutdowns. This move is an attempt to make shutdowns financially painful for lawmakers. There have already been two government shutdowns this year, with a partial shutdown impacting DHS that lasted 76 days. We'll see if that dissuades the next one.
2: I want people to remember that the victims in all of this were Maggie and Paul. And I don't want them forgotten because Alex Murdaugh's back on trial.
1: An exclusive interview with Alex Murdaugh's former housekeeper reacting to his double murder conviction being tossed out. I'll also be talking this morning with South Carolina Attorney General about what is next in this high-profile case.
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0: On News Nation, the House of Representatives passing a bill to codify the year-round sale of E15, a fuel blend with 15% ethanol and 85% gasoline. The fuel is typically restricted from use during the summer due to smog concerns. It's a major win for members of corn-producing states, but the bill faces an uncertain future in the Senate. Republicans and Democrats crossing the aisle in the House, passing the bill by a vote of 218 to 203. Both sides split votes on the issue. Advocates argue the move boosts the farm economy and could help reduce gas prices amid the conflict with Iran. However, the E15 push has been met with opposition from oil refiners and environmental groups. Earlier this month, the Trump administration issued a temporary waiver to allow the nationwide sale of E15. I'm Blake Berman, and this is the News Nation Political Minute.
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2: New developments this morning in the Delphi murders case. The Indiana Court of Appeals is set to hear oral arguments in Richard Allen's appeal of his conviction. Allen is serving 130 years for the murders of Abby Williams and Libby German. The two were 13 and 14 years old when they disappeared during a hike on the Monon High Bridge Trail in Indiana in February of 2017. Their bodies were found the next day. This case went unsolved for more than 5 years, getting national attention. Allen's attorneys argue the search of his home was unconstitutional. His prison confessions should be thrown out, and the jury never heard his full defense. Oral arguments are scheduled on this appeal for September 21st. In South Carolina, a shocking Supreme Court decision this week laying the groundwork for a new trial for Alec Murdaugh.
3: Why in the world would an innocent, reasonable father and husband lie about that?
4: This is so bad. It's so bad.
5: Mr. Griffin, I didn't shoot my wife or my son anytime.
3: The defendant was the one person who was living a lie, and the defendant is a person where his own storm would actually mean consequences for Maggie and Paul.
6: Guilty verdict. Guilty, guilty, guilty.
2: Alec Murdaugh will get another chance to try to prove he is not guilty of killing his wife Maggie and son Paul. The South Carolina Supreme Court overturning those guilty verdicts and granting him a new trial. The justices ruling that the court clerk tried to influence the jury, denying Murdaugh of a fair trial. He was convicted of killing his wife and son in 2021. He maintains his innocence, saying that he would never harm his family. One of the jurors telling News Nation she was shocked and disappointed that the verdicts were overturned.
7: I just feel like he did get a fair trial because we said, as we were polled and during the jury tampering trial, that we came to this verdict by the witness testimony and the evidence, and I stand by it.
8: You said you're shocked. You also sound disappointed.
7: I am. I'm very disappointed. He's guilty.
2: Joining us now, South Carolina Attorney General Alan Wilson. Sir, thank you so much for your time. I know that you and the prosecution are disappointed in the Supreme Court's decision here. Regardless of that, though, Alec Murdaugh will get a new trial. How confident are you that prosecutors can get another double guilty verdict?
9: Well, first, I'm very confident of that. But let me say this. Alec Murdaugh has pled guilty to the financial crimes that our office secured against him 2 years ago. So he is in state prison for the next 27 years. There are also a 40-year concurrent financial crime sentence on him in federal court. So he will be in prison for the next few decades. Having said that, obviously the state believes that it has credible evidence in this case, just like we believed it the first time. And while it's unfortunate that the Colleton County Clerk of Court made those inappropriate comments, we believe that if we can get back into court, we believe we can secure the similar outcome.
2: The attorney for Alec Murdaugh, attorney Jim Griffin, talked to my colleague Chris Cuomo about the case, specifically the jury and allegations this jury was tainted last night. Let's listen to that.
10: This jury was tainted. This jury was lobbied. This jury had the second highest court official in the whole process, back in the jury room, outside everyone's presence, telling the jury, don't believe the defense, don't believe Alec Murdaugh, and in so many words, he's guilty. And so thank goodness we get to do this again with a jury that's not tampered with.
2: Sir, what will be the approach this time in finding an impartial jury? And would you, what are your thoughts, I should say, on a push to get a venue change in order to get that impartial jury?
9: Well, obviously, we're exploring all of our legal courses of action. We just got this order 2 days ago. We're meeting with our members of our legal team in the Attorney General's office, and we're going to be kind of developing our legal strategy moving forward. Questions as to when the trial will occur, where the venue will be, you know, what our strategy will be, what we will do the same, what we will do different. Those are going to be conversations we're going to be having in the coming weeks. Our intent today is my intent, rather, to try this case as quickly as possible, as soon as we possibly can. But there are so many variables and unknowns that we just don't know right now. But we do believe that when the state has credible evidence that someone committed a brutal murder, which we must prove beyond a reasonable doubt, and again, then we are duty-bound to pursue that, and that's what we intend to do.
2: The defense also suggests that there is new evidence that will be introduced in a second trial. Here is Jim Griffin talking about that.
10: State law enforcement investigators were singularly focused on Alec Murdaugh and ignored evidence of other potential murderers. I mean, Chris, there were tire tracks driving away from the murder scene that were never followed. In fact, they were trampled over. There was DNA under Maggie's fingernails, male DNA that was not DNA of Alec's or any other family members. That was never put in the CODIS. That has never been followed up on.
2: How will the prosecution argue those defense claims that other suspects weren't seriously considered?
9: Well, these were similar allegations that were made in the first trial. But as we move forward in this case, I'm not going to kind of lay out our legal strategy and how we're going to address those allegations that the defense is making. They're obviously, they have a right to bring their case. They have a right to challenge all the old information and evidence that we have. They have a right to bring forward new exculpatory evidence. And obviously, when they give us that, we'll be happy to evaluate it. But it's kind of hard for me to speculate on what our trial strategy would be with whatever new evidence they claim that they have until we actually have a chance to review it and then get the trial date set.
2: And it sounds like you expect that, or at least hope that, to happen here soon. Alan Wilson, the Attorney General for South Carolina, thank you, sir, for your time. We'll be watching closely.
9: Thank you very much.
2: The Murdaugh family's former housekeeper says when she heard the news there would be another trial, she went to visit the graves of Maggie and Paul. And here's what she told News Nation's Jesse Weber.
11: What I want people to know is, this is going to reopen old wounds, and this is going to bring back some feelings. But I want people to remember that the victims in all of this were Maggie and Paul. And I don't want them forgotten because Alex Murdaugh's back on trial. You know, I want people to remember that this is not a news story, just a news story, that it is, that there is two victims. You know, there are two victims, Maggie and Paul. And it might be about Alex, but to me, it's about justice for Maggie and Paul.
2: You can catch Jesse Weber live weeknights at 11 Eastern, 10 Central, right here on News Nation as we follow this case and so many others. Right now, President Trump is en route to the White House after wrapping up that historic high-stakes meeting with Chinese President Xi Jinping, and Cuba plunged into total darkness, fires lighting up the streets with growing unrest there. What the CIA's leader spoke to Miguel Diaz-Castro about while on the island. Straight ahead.
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25: We feel very similar, right? We want that to end. We don't want them to have a nuclear weapon. We want the straits open. We're closing it now. They closed it, then we closed it on top of. But we want the straits open, and we want them to get it ended, because it's a crazy thing there. A little bit crazy. When it's no good, can't have it. They cannot have a nuclear weapon.
2: President Trump wrapping up his high-stakes meeting in China, saying President Xi offered to broker an Iran deal and buy oil from the U.S. Louisiana has a new congressional map following a controversial redistricting push there, ultimately testing President Trump's influence ahead of the midterms. Good morning and thank you for joining us. I'm Marnie Hughes in Chicago. You're watching News Nation Live. Right now, the president is heading back to the U.S. after 2 days of talks with Chinese President Xi Jinping. Both leaders claim that the visit made progress in stabilizing U.S.-China relations. There were a number of topics on the table going into these discussions, a big focus, of course, on trade, oil, Iran, and Taiwan. President Trump says both leaders agree Iran cannot have a nuclear weapon.
25: We've really done some wonderful things, I believe. We did discuss Iran. We feel very similar to Iran. We want that to end. We don't want them to have a nuclear weapon.
2: The financial markets this morning, oil prices jumping following this visit, despite the president bringing dozens of tech CEOs to China. Traders right now still worried about no major policy breakthroughs. I spoke with China foreign policy expert Dennis Simon this morning on China's global influence and their stake in making deals.
0: I think if you look at the Chinese presence all around the globe, on the one hand, yes, they're increasingly involved in all different parts of the world. But on the other hand, they're not there to create trouble. They want to be there as a force of moderation and a force to reduce any kind of turbulence. So I think this is just one of those indications that China is willing to play a role if it can be constructive and helpful.
2: Also new this morning, CIA Director John Ratcliffe visiting Cuba, meeting with officials there on a number of topics, most importantly developing a dialogue on the relationship. Our team covering all of these developments from the White House to the Middle East. Let's start with Libby Dean from Washington, D.C., with the latest on the president's visit and the potential deals coming home.
1: Marnie, President Trump is pleased with how this trip went, despite that Taiwan sticky issue that has been really plaguing the last day of this trip. He said that a decision soon is something that he's willing to make on arms sales to Taiwan. Also, you heard him be pretty noncommittal on defending the island militarily when he was speaking with reporters on Air Force One.
3: And on Taiwan, he doesn't want to see a movement for independence. He says, look, you know, we've had it for thousands of years, and then at a certain period of time it left, that we were going to get it back. They had the Korean War, a lot of things happened, and all this. But on Taiwan, he feels very strongly. I made no commitment either way.
1: The president went into that sit-down meeting wanting to talk about trade. That was his top priority. And he says that Xi agreed to China purchasing over 200 Boeing planes with a promise to order 750 additional planes following that first order. You'll remember the Boeing CEO is one of the many CEOs that traveled to China for this trip, part of that U.S. delegation. Also, the president saying that American farmers, they're going to be happy following this trip. Billions of dollars of soybean purchases coming from China soon, according to the president. At this point, these deals pretty non-binding. They're verbal at this point. We haven't seen them be papered or any kind of signing off by President Trump or Chinese President Xi. So that'll be something to watch for. Also, we could see these two potentially sit down face-to-face four times this year. Each meeting has really had this major issue looming over. You'll remember that October meeting last year. There was a tariff war between the U.S. and China. This meeting was really Iran looming large over this. We'll see what comes of that September visit here at the White House when Xi sits down again with President Trump, Marnie.
2: All right, Libby Dean in Washington, thank you. International correspondent Robert Sherman is live in Doha. There did seem to be some common ground when it came to the U.S. and China on the Strait of Hormuz. President Trump says China wants to help get the strait back open. But we still lack details and specifics about how they would get that done.
4: Yeah, Marnie, I mean, you do hear the comments coming from the president about those meetings with China. Of course, Iran came up extensively. We just heard from him a short while ago, in which still not satisfied with Iran's negotiating position, still saying that the United States is prepared to resume the bombing campaigns if it should come to that. But in regards to the China issue, the president was asked point blank if he asked President Xi to wield some of that influence in order to push Iran to the negotiating table and to make a deal. This is what he said on that.
5: Did President Xi make any firm commitment to put pressure on the Iranians to reopen the Strait of Hormuz?
3: I'm not asking for any favors, because when you ask for favors, you have to do favors in return. We don't need favors. We've wiped out their armed forces, essentially.
4: In regards to China's stance on all this, their foreign ministry saying that their position on Iran is very clear. The conflict has put a heavy strain on global economic growth, supply chains, international trade order, and the stability of global energy supply, which hurts the common interests of the international community. There's no point in continuing this conflict, which should not have happened in the first place. In terms of those economic strains, a lot of that boils down to the Strait of Hormuz. China buys some 90% of Iran's oil exports. A large chunk of their oil in general comes through the Strait of Hormuz. We've seen that U.S. naval blockade standing tall has now turned around 75 ships that were intended to go in or out of Iranian ports, according to Central Command. Iran has remained rather quiet as they've watched China meeting with the United States. China is a key ally of theirs. With their foreign ministry spokesperson writing, "He who betrays in secret shall be exposed in public." The president making clear that his red lines on the Iran situation are not changing, especially when it comes to Iran's nuclear ambitions, leaving the door open for the resumption of military action if it should come to that. and emphasizing that a lot of the proposals that have come out from Iran recently have not been satisfactory to the American side. Marnie?
2: Not so far. All right, Robert, thank you. As we watch Wall Street, Wall Street watches these meetings for concrete details. Lots of possible business deals coming from the president's visit to China. News Nation's Marcus Espinoza joins us from New York with more on that. Marcus?
6: Hey, Marnie, good morning. Wall Street not reacting well to the news coming out of this visit here. President Trump announcing a deal that China will buy U.S. crude oil and that it's sending tankers over here to do so. However, that has also caused the price of oil to climb once again.
7: They've agreed they want to buy oil from the United States. They're going to go to Texas. We're going to start sending Chinese ships to Texas and to Louisiana and to Alaska.
6: Oil not the only focus. U.S. officials also highlighting deals to boost the sale of U.S. farm goods in China, in particular with beef. China reapproved export licenses for hundreds of American slaughterhouses. And U.S. Trade Representative Jameson Greer says the U.S. is expecting a deal for double-digit billions in Chinese agriculture purchases over the next 3 years. Trump doubling down on that today in that gaggle on Air Force One, that a deal on soybeans, saying China will be buying billions of dollars of them in the amount of more than 13.2 million tons. But farmers say they want to see this in writing.
8: There's been some uncertainty here, obviously, with these verbal agreements. We need actually some good binding agreements moving ahead, making sure that they are fully committed to this 25 million metric tons.
6: Some good but not great news as far as the aviation industry goes. President Trump also says China will buy 200 jets from Boeing. While it's China's first purchase of American-made... Excuse me, folks. We are live in New York City. It was the first purchase. It will be in about 10 years. It's less than half of the 500 jets the markets were expecting or hoping China to order, sending Boeing shares sliding nearly 4% Thursday, its steepest fall in 6 months. There's also some framework, some conversation about AI and trying to keep models, extensive models, out of the hands of bad actors. So both countries have an interest in that as well, Marnie.
2: Yeah, quiet morning in the Big Apple. All right, Marcus.
6: Yeah, nice and calm here.
2: Yeah, always. Thank you. All right, let's talk about Cuba. The head of the CIA made a surprise visit there as the island grapples with an energy crisis and rising tensions with the U.S. News Nation's Ryan Bass joining us. Ryan, good morning to you. What details do we have about the CIA director's visit so far?
9: Well, Marnie, we know Cuban officials are saying they have run out of fuel and gas on the island. So the CIA's visit there, especially with Director Radcliffe, was not only rare, it was powerful because he delivered President Trump's message directly to Cuban officials, which is, we'll help if you want us, but we need regime change. And they said, we're willing to play ball, but that window is small and it is closing. The CIA releasing these photos on X of Director Radcliffe meeting with Cuban officials in Havana yesterday as the island's economic and energy systems continue to collapse in real time. It's believed to be just the second known CIA director visit to Cuba since the 1959 revolution. So what did they talk about? Well, a CIA official told News Nation they discussed intelligence cooperation, economic stability, security issues, but all against the backdrop that Cuba can no longer be a safe haven for adversaries in the Western Hemisphere. President Trump has long called Cuba a failing nation. He's been at odds with Cuba's leaders. He wants regime change. Here is the president's comments on Cuba on Air Force One just about a couple of hours ago.
3: They need help, as you know. Talk about a declining country. They are really a nation or a country in decline. So we're going to see. We have a lot to talk about on Cuba, but not maybe for today.
9: Those comments coming as conditions on the island continue to spiral. We've seen protesters pour into the streets across Havana this week, banging pots, burning trash, demanding power come back on. Cuba says it's completely run out of diesel and fuel oil, leaving some areas without electricity for more than 20 hours at a time. Cuban officials blame a U.S. energy blockade, while Secretary of State Marco Rubio says the regime is the real problem here. And the Trump administration continues turning up the pressure on Cuba's leadership. It's also offering humanitarian aid to Cuba's people and free satellite internet as well. But that's really, you know, have this proposition that's on the table right now, which is who's to blame here? Is it Cuba's leadership or is it the U.S. officials here? That's where they're at odds. And it's only raising the temperature between Cuba and the U.S., Marty.
2: And Ryan, one thing that could throw a wrench in all the talks is a new report about a possible indictment of Raul Castro.
9: Yeah, I mean, this would be huge, right? I mean, you want to talk about tensions between Havana and Washington.

0: They would skyrocket if this indictment goes through. Multiple outlets, including Reuters, are reporting that the Department of Justice is looking into indicting Raul Castro, their former leader, who's also viewed as one of the most influential figures still on the island. So what does this date back to? Well, it's a 1996 incident where the Cuban government shot down two humanitarian aid planes, killing four people, including U.S. citizens. President Trump on Air Force One declining to comment on the case, saying it's for the Justice Department to discuss. In terms of Raul Castro, he officially stepped away from power in December, or I should say in 2021. But many still believe he remains one of the most influential voices and also one of the most powerful voices on the island here, Marnie. So you want to talk about raising the pressure? Things get really, really, really spicy between Cuba and the U.S. here.
1: Yeah, and he's 94 years old, if you can believe it. All right, Ryan, thank you. Still ahead, Louisiana's Senate passes a redistricting map that eliminates one of the state's majority Black Democratic districts. Plus,
2: tourists come to Hawaii. They're not familiar with the laws, and maybe they want to touch a monk seal. But we rarely see someone trying to abuse an animal.
1: I saw this on social media and I hoped it wasn't real, but here we go. A man caught on camera throwing a rock at a seal in Hawaii is now facing federal charges. And ChatGPT in the classroom, how artificial intelligence is actually hindering our kids' learning.
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1: This morning, Florida Republicans' effort to pick up House seats in the upcoming midterms is headed to court. A judge is going to hear arguments today over redistricting efforts in the GOP-controlled state. Several more southern states, including South Carolina, Georgia, and Mississippi, could be next. News Nation's Elizabeth Pran has those details.
2: Marnie, this is a real-time example of both parties looking to gain seats ahead of the November midterms or stop the opposing team from doing so. I want to focus on Florida and in South Carolina. In Florida, a state judge will hear arguments about the new map announced by Governor Ron DeSantis that flipped a number of seats around Kissimmee, Tampa, and South Florida. There's a voting rights group that says this violates Florida's fair district rules and the state constitution.
3: These amendments are very clear. They prevent partisan gerrymandering for the purposes of favoring a political party or for favoring an incumbent. It also prevents vote dilution.
2: Governor Ron DeSantis says that this map will stand, that it is legal, that the state was shortchanged back in 2020 when the census occurred, and it doesn't represent an influx in population that they have seen. But I also want you to look at South Carolina. Governor Henry McMaster, who is vacating that seat in a reversal, is expected to call a special session in regards to redistricting. It's stalled in a regular session. This is all regards to the 6th District. That's where Representative Jim Clyburn currently resides. We're seeing this in states such as Georgia and Mississippi and Tennessee. Essentially, it is just real-time examples of states that are looking to gain seats in the House ahead of the November election. Back to you, Marnie.
1: All right, Elizabeth, thank you. You can see Raising America on the Hill with Elizabeth. Just scan the QR code on your screen for links to her show. Each week, she and other parents across the political spectrum dive into topics many families are dealing with at home. The Supreme Court is putting a temporary pause on mifepristone restrictions while debate on the so-called over-the-counter abortion pill play out in court. The High Court granted an emergency request from the drug maker allowing Americans to access the pill in pharmacies or by mail for the time being. The FDA is also expected to weigh in on the issue, with pro-life groups calling on federal regulators to restrict access to the drug. Coming up, one ship seized, another sinks in the Strait of Hormuz. Could this put the ceasefire between the U.S. and Iran further at risk?
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1: CIA Director John Ratcliffe met with Raul Castro's grandson in Cuba Thursday. On the table, Cuba's Interior Ministry and the head of Cuban intelligence services also part of the discussion. A CIA official says they talked about intelligence cooperation, economic stability, and security. Ratcliffe reiterated President Trump's message that he's willing to engage with Cuba on economic and security matters, but only if the island makes some fundamental changes first. President Trump this morning accusing Iran of backtracking on an agreement to give up its nuclear dust.
16: I looked at it, and if I don't like the first sentence, I just throw it away.
17: What was the first sentence?
16: An unacceptable sentence. Because they have fully agreed no nuclear, and if they have any nuclear of any form, I don't read the rest of it.
1: Meanwhile, traffic in the Strait of Hormuz at a near standstill this hour after one tanker was seized and a second ship was attacked and sunk in the dangerous trade passageway, posing a new threat to the already fragile ceasefire. Joining us now, News Nation senior national security contributor, Lieutenant General Richard Newton, former U.S. Air Force Assistant Vice Chief of Staff. Is this just another indication how fragile these talks, this ceasefire really is?
18: Oh, good morning, Marnie. Yeah, you used the word standstill in the Strait of Hormuz. Right now, any type of movement between the United States and Iran, certainly diplomatically, I call it a stalemate at this point. And so, frankly, as the president heads back to Washington, D.C., post the China summit, I think you're going to see perhaps the United States will continue with the economic blockade. I'm sure he's been huddling with his national security leadership team in terms of next steps that could entail military operations to along a scale from, you know, perhaps a small scale to a larger scale. We don't know yet. But this is something, again, that the United States is, we're just at a stalemate right now, albeit the economic blockade is being very effective. But we're not getting any movement at all from the Iranians, certainly the regime. So I don't foresee that, frankly, unless something changes.
1: Are you seeing any fractures in Iran's ability to disrupt the global markets right now?
18: Not on a global market scale. I think the challenge here is certainly there's impact with regard to, you know, the flow of oil that affects mainly the Asia Pacific markets and so forth, specifically China, and South Korea and Japan and so forth. But there's another larger aspect here, and that's really the credibility of the United States. With regard to the president, first and foremost, wanting to get the Strait of Hormuz open. That's the most near-term objective. And then also preventing them from pursuing a nuclear weapons with regard to the enriched uranium, with regard to how they're going about still, I think, trying to pursue the technologies of a nuclear weapon and so forth. And so a lot is on the line here beyond just the economic aspect of this. But there's also, you know, diplomatic interests here and certainly a broader U.S. national security interest.
1: The president said that she privately assured him China wouldn't provide military equipment to Iran during this state visit. There was sort of a veiled message from Iran, a threat, you could say, but they weren't clear on who that was to, about what you do publicly versus what you agree to privately. I'm asking you to, I know, kind of read a situation that's difficult to sort of forecast, but who might

0: might they be talking about given the specifics of the discussions?
1: It is. And Marty, goes back to your and my many, many conversations. Look at Russia, Ukraine, and Putin and other adversaries that we have out here. So, yes, it's a fair question. This idea of what's veiled, what's real, what's, you know, in the public square, what's in, you know, behind closed doors. I do not trust President Xi. I do not trust China. I certainly don't trust the Iranian regime with regard to, you know, moving step, you know, any steps forward with regard to perhaps breaking the, you know, the lock on the Strait of Hormuz right now. China is still providing Iran military intelligence. They're still providing them, you know, pieces and parts for military, you know, missile technologies and dual use technologies and so forth. They're a strong supporter of Iran. And why is that? He desires the United States to be bogged down with regard to, you know, Iran and where we are from a military standpoint, but also from a economic standpoint and frankly from a credibility standpoint. So that's in the best interest of China and Xi. It's the same conversation we would have with regard to his veiled, quote unquote, veiled support of Putin with regard to his relentless attack on Ukraine. And so that's really part of Xi's game plan here is to keep the United States back on the heels. And we're going to try mightily to prevent that. President Trump knows this, by the way. And so we'll see what happens in the next. But I do not expect China to support the United States in trying to break the lock that Iran, you know, currently has on the Strait of Hormuz.
0: Yeah. Well, so much is focused on the positive, understanding the relationship, the history and keeping China, as far as the U.S. is concerned, at arm's length, probably a pretty prudent move. General Richard Newton, as always, thank you, sir.
1: Have a great weekend, Marty.
0: You too. House Speaker Mike Johnson is speaking right now on Capitol Hill. Let's listen in. He's taking a few questions.
2: Everybody in Capitol knew about except me. And it was right for him to resign in the case of Tony Gonzalez. I mean, there was a long, really detailed due process investigation through ethics, the Ethics Committee, and he made a determination to step down. That was the appropriate thing as well. I am very consistent, intellectually consistent in every way, no matter whether you're talking about a Republican or a Democrat. Everyone is due process. If an allegation is made against someone, that is not reason for expulsion or disciplinary action. People get a chance to present their case. That's what the House Ethics Committee is all about. It's a process that has worked for a long, long time in this chamber. It's a very active committee right now. I'll concede that to you. But we've got to get on top of this. Now, you know, this week we now announced a new bipartisan measure. I'm really proud of this effort. It's probably long overdue. But myself and Democrat leader Hakeem Jeffries both have endorsed this and set it in place. So you have the Republicans Women's Caucus and the Democratic Women's Caucus working together in a partnership, as they like to call it, to work through the issues of misconduct of members with staff to make sure that, in particular here, especially female staff members who work on Capitol Hill, are comfortable and safe. And there needs to be better reporting mechanisms, perhaps, on when lines are crossed. We're going to police that very carefully. We're going to make sure that this is the safest place in America to work, as it should be. And so looking forward to that group and the productive ideas that come out of that. And I'm really proud that that's a bipartisan effort, as it should be. I'll bless it and move that as aggressively as possible, and we'll get that in place so it'll help solve the problem.
0: All right, the House Speaker being asked about how Congress will tackle policing misconduct on Capitol Hill and talking about some of the bipartisan efforts to do that. We'll continue to monitor this Q&A and some of his remarks this morning. Coming up, AI in the classroom and some concerns around that next.
3: Recently, our company softball team lost the big game by one run. 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
21: 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I think you're the best in the business. All I watch is News Nation. I want to thank everyone here for keeping it fair and balanced.
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0: AI has made its way into the classroom, right? We know that. And so have a wave of A's on assignments, apparently. A new study shows huge grade jumps in classes that are using AI the most, especially in courses that are focused on writing or coding. For parents in K through 12 systems, they say that schools are moving too fast without enough rules, supervision, or privacy protections in place for students using the technology. News Nation's Nick Smith explains.
22: Good morning, and this is going to be a challenge for employers. As students lean more into AI, researchers say its implementation may actually harm learning and critical thinking skills. That research paper from UC Berkeley looked at more than 500,000 grades from 2018 through 2025 at an unnamed large public university in Texas. Researchers compared courses with more AI-exposed tasks to courses with less exposure. After ChatGPT was released in 2022, the share of A grades in classes with more writing and coding jumped by 30%. So what does this mean for employers hiring out of college? Simply put, A student's GPA is becoming a less reliable indicator of their true academic acumen. This is why you are seeing both schools and employers react. Harvard faculty are voting this week on a proposal to cap solid A grades at 20% plus 4 additional A's per class. The National Association of Colleges and Employers says 70% of employers in its 2026 survey are using skills-based hiring for entry-level jobs, and only 42% are still using students' GPA as a screening tool. Yale University's April report on trust in higher education highlighted how the technologies of the 21st century have transformed teaching, research, and learning. It pointed out that grades no longer seem trustworthy.
0: That's troubling. Joining us now, Paul Power, cybersecurity expert and CEO of Fisna Technology. Good morning and welcome to you. I was just talking to some friends and colleagues recently about the 90s and how much I miss them. We didn't have these worries in the 90s when it came to education. We had other things that we were concerned about, but AI is here. So what are you observing when it comes to AI and the challenges in the classroom?
1: Well, first of all, this isn't going away. This is going to get worse. And unfortunately, completely discouraging the use of AI by students is actually going to backfire. It's actually imperative that students master AI to prepare to enter the workforce. But at the same time, you're right. I mean, critical thinking and actual learning is critical for brain development and cognitive competence. And there's going to be a growing need to teach students basic human-to-human interaction because we're interacting more and more with AI directly and we're losing some of those people skills and such as conflict management. So I do think there's a way to make them both work in harmony. But grades were never really all that effective in the American system as a way for employers to evaluate students anyway, because every university grades people differently. So if everyone in the class gets an A, what's an A mean? I think there are a couple of things that we can do to solve this. First, I think that the model you see in some places in Europe where it's comparative, it's percentile based. So in other words, how do you rank in your class matters more so than how accurate your results are. I think that that's starting to make more and more sense as we get deeper and deeper into this age of AI. For that to work, you need to take special precautions. But I went to university after Harvard, I went to Germany, and there we were assigned numbers. And the number you were given was how you signed every exam, so that people grading your exam had no idea who they were grading. I think that's important. Something like that would be important to prevent prejudice and favoritism. I think the other thing is when you take exams, to do so in an environment where there is absolutely no access to the internet, so that you can have like a Faraday cage type room where there's no cell signal, there's no Wi-Fi signal. Don't assume that turning in your cell phone is going to be enough, because ultimately, you know, wearables are going to advance faster than school policy will. I think that it's still critical that humans actually have learned things, not necessarily that they know how to do all the same things that AI is going to ultimately be doing in the future, but that we evaluate things a bit differently, that we evaluate both their ability to work with AI, maybe if they're at home doing an assignment, where we actually want to encourage them to use the latest AI tools, which I think should be included with your tuition. You're already paying an exorbitant amount for your tuition anyway. Arguably, it's becoming a bubble. And I think part of that tuition needs to cover the latest and greatest AI tools so that it's fair and all students have access to these capabilities and know how to use them entering the workforce. And I think also it's worth mentioning that another thing that we're going to have to evaluate and that employers ultimately really do need to care about, especially in the near future, it's going to become a bigger issue, is how well can students work with each other, right? So not just how do they do on traditional exams, but how do they collaborate? And maybe in those environments where they're, you know, in the classroom or in the exam room where there is no access to the internet, there is no access to Wi-Fi, there's no way for them to use anything technical. They have to rely on their raw brain power, that they can collaborate with each other, and evaluating their ability to do so and even grading them on their ability to do so, I think is going to be really important, because in the workplace, that's a skill that is going to be extremely important and something that even today we don't really measure very effectively.
0: Right. And evaluating social skills, that's all part of this, that you don't immediately turn to AI or technology, that you have to have a conversation with someone to solve a problem. All good points, Paul. You're right. It's here to stay, but it's not too late to navigate these waters responsibly as we move forward. Thank you for your time.
1: Thank you.
0: All right, the Justice Department accusing Yale Medical School of discriminating against white and Asian applicants, saying that the university factored race into the admissions even after the Supreme Court struck down on affirmative action. Federal officials say their review found Yale admitted Black and Hispanic students with lower academic credentials than white and Asian applicants. They become the second major medical school now targeted in the past week over anti-discrimination laws. A moment in the waters off Maui turns into a federal criminal case as the Washington State man seen here throws a rock at a monk seal is now headed to court in Hawaii.
2: Your local volunteer fire department routinely answers the call, whether it be a fire, traffic accident, or a cat stuck in a tree.

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11: A blended vote on fuel. I'm Blake Berman, host of The Hill on News Nation. The House of Representatives passing a bill to codify the year-round sale of E15, a fuel blend with 15% ethanol and 85% gasoline. The fuel is typically restricted from use during the summer due to smog concerns. It's a major win for members of corn-producing states, but the bill faces an uncertain future in the Senate. Republicans and Democrats crossing the aisle in the House, passing the bill by a vote of 218 to 203. Both sides split votes on the issue. Advocates argue the move boosts the farm economy and could help reduce gas prices amid the conflict with Iran. However, the E15 push has been met with opposition from oil refiners and environmental groups. Earlier this month, the Trump administration issued a temporary waiver to allow the nationwide sale of E15. I'm Blake Berman, and this is the News Nation Political Minute.
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15: A retrial for Alec Murdaugh. He will get another chance to try to prove he's not guilty of killing his wife and son. The state Supreme Court overturning his double murder conviction this week in a unanimous decision. This morning, I spoke with South Carolina's Attorney General Alan Wilson about the case. I know that you and the prosecution are disappointed in the Supreme Court's decision here. Regardless of that, though, Alec Murdaugh will get a new trial. How confident are you that prosecutors can get another double guilty verdict?
16: Well, first, I'm very confident of that. But let me say this. Alec Murdaugh has pled guilty to the financial crimes that our office secured against him 2 years ago. So he is in state prison for the next 27 years. There are also a 40-year concurrent financial crime sentence on him in federal court, so he will be in prison for the next few decades. Having said that, obviously, the state believes that it has credible evidence in this case, just like we believed it the first time. And while it's unfortunate that the Colleton County Clerk of Court made those inappropriate comments, we believe that if we can get back into court, we believe we can secure the similar outcome.
15: The attorney for Alec Murdaugh, attorney Jim Griffin, talked to my colleague.

0: colleague Chris Cuomo about the case, specifically the jury and allegations this jury was tainted last night. Let's listen to that.
1: This jury was tainted. This jury was lobbied. This jury had the second highest court official in the whole process, back in the jury room, outside everyone's presence, telling the jury, don't believe the defense, don't believe Alec Murdaugh, and in so many words, he's guilty. And so thank goodness we get to do this again with a jury that's not tampered with.
0: Sir, what will be the approach this time in finding an impartial jury? And would you, what are your thoughts, I should say, on a push to get a venue change in order to get that impartial jury?
2: Well, obviously, we're exploring all of our legal courses of action. We just got this order 2 days ago. We're meeting with our members of our legal team in the Attorney General's office, and we're going to be kind of developing our legal strategy moving forward. Questions as to when the trial will occur, where the venue will be, you know, what our strategy will be, what we will do the same, what we will do different. Those are going to be conversations we're going to be having in the coming weeks. Our intent today, it is my intent rather, to try this case as quickly as possible, as soon as we possibly can. But there are so many variables and unknowns that we just don't know right now. But we do believe that when the state has credible evidence that someone committed a brutal murder, which we must prove beyond a reasonable doubt, and again, then we are duty bound to pursue that. And that's what we intend to do.
0: The defense also suggests that there is new evidence that will be introduced in a second trial. Here is Jim Griffin talking about that.
1: State law enforcement investigators were singularly focused on Alec Murdaugh and ignored evidence of other potential murderers. I mean, Chris, there were tire tracks driving away from the murder scene that were never followed. In fact, they were trampled over. There was DNA under Maggie's fingernails, male DNA that was not DNA of Alec's or any other family members. That was never put in the CODIS. That has never been followed up on.
0: How will the prosecution argue those defense claims that other suspects weren't seriously considered?
2: Well, these were similar allegations that were made in the first trial. But as we move forward in this case, I'm not going to kind of lay out our legal strategy and how we're going to address those allegations that the defense is making. They're obviously, they have a right to bring their case. They have a right to challenge all the old information and evidence that we have. They have a right to bring forward new exculpatory evidence. And obviously, when they give us that, we'll be happy to evaluate it. But it's kind of hard for me to speculate on what our trial strategy would be with whatever new evidence they claim that they have until we actually have a chance to review it and then get the trial date set.
0: All right, and we'll wait for the when and where of that second trial shortly. Meantime, have you seen this? I hoped it wasn't true when I saw it on social media. A man from Washington State has been arrested for attempting to hit an endangered seal with a big rock in Hawaii. Howard Deshefsky with our station there has more on the case.
3: It was the throw that went viral for all the wrong reasons. Now, 38-year-old Igor Litvinchuk is facing federal charges of harassing and attempting to harass an endangered Hawaiian monk seal known as Lani, a frequent visitor to the Lahaina Front Street area. Yeah. Local attorney Megan Cowell says if not for the incident being caught on camera, there would likely be no case.
4: Number one, it's rare because we don't usually have the video. And number two, things like this don't usually happen. You know, I mean, tourists come to Hawaii, they're not familiar with the laws, and maybe they want to touch a monk seal, but we rarely see someone trying to abuse an animal.
3: The incident happened on May 5th at Shark Pit Beach. The woman who videotaped the incident says Litvinchuk is seen picking up the rock the size of a coconut and then throwing it at Lani's head, narrowly missing her. When confronted, he allegedly told a witness he was rich enough to pay the fines. Litvinchuk is expected to appear in a federal courtroom tomorrow in Seattle. If detained, he will be brought to Hawaii by U.S. Marshals. If set free, he will need to travel here on his own for a second court appearance that'll likely be in the next couple of weeks. If convicted, he faces up to a year in prison for each charge and fines of up to $70,000.
4: But he's now looking at prison time in the federal system, so it really doesn't matter how much money you have because you're looking at prison time. In addition, because he's being charged in Hawaii, he's going to have to fund his own travel and pay his way back and forth between Hawaii and the mainland every time he comes to court.
0: So many people upset about that. I don't get the why you would do it. All right. This week in our Missing series, a 30-year-old cold case getting a fresh look. The National Center for Missing and Exploited Children suggested we look into the case of Sarah Bushland. And as we dug in, we found a story of a child who went through absolute horror before she ever disappeared, including years of trauma, abuse, and secrets.
5: When bad things did happen, then we're told not to tell anyone because then we won't see, you know, like that's what my mom told me. Don't tell anyone, otherwise you won't ever see me again.
0: Those secrets now uncovered, will they lead to Sarah all these years later? Join us in our next hour right here on News Nation as we take a close look at the case and talk to Sarah's sister, who vows never to stop the search. And a reminder, if you have a missing case you would like us to look into, we'd like to hear from you. 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The FBI is rolling out a new high-tech security plan to make sure that crowds coming to watch the World Cup matches in the U.S. are safe. Law enforcement will be trained on new tactics, working to stop things like rogue drones if they get too close to any of the stadiums. News Nation's Alex Capriello shows us how they're getting ready.
6: This is what's called a tactical command post. You'll see something like this outside every single stadium when the World Cup kicks off here in the United States next month. Now, what actually happens inside that building, behind those closed doors, completely top secret. We weren't even allowed to bring our cameras inside. I was allowed to go in, though, and what I saw was about half a dozen local and state police officers working directly with the FBI to detect drones just like this one, essentially disabling them from miles away and, in essence, protecting millions of innocent soccer fans. More than 60 local law enforcement agencies have partnered up with the FBI to get this critical training. Teams of federally trained cops will be monitoring the airspace. And if a drone pilot with dangerous intentions enters a no-fly zone, the FBI can literally hack its electronics, hijack the aircraft, and take it away from the stadium. At the exact same time, the FBI will deploy what it's calling a good guy drone, which will circle the pilot, command them to immediately stop what they're doing before a ground team storms in and makes an arrest. Keep in mind, it's a federal crime to fly your drone in a restricted area, punishable with up to 5 years in prison for repeated offenses. But the goal here is for discreet policing, meaning for the millions of fans coming to North America to watch their favorite teams play, they won't even notice anything is happening.
7: They're going to be detected, identified as a potential threat, tracked, and we're going to mitigate them. So we're going to get them out of this area. And the people that are watching the game won't even notice. This is all invisible, and that's by design.
8: The American public should feel confident that the right people are talking, and they've been talking for a long time, to be as prepared as possible to secure the 2026 FIFA World Cup.
6: There will be 78 matches happening all across the U.S., expected to draw more than 5 million visitors across the entire World Cup timeline. And some added security is going to be needed at this year's World Cup final, because for the very first time ever, FIFA has announced its own Super Bowl-style halftime show featuring Madonna, Shakira, and K-pop boy band BTS.
0: All right, right now, President Trump is en route to the White House after wrapping up that historic visit to China to meet with Xi Jinping. And Cuba plunged into total darkness, fires lighting the streets, and more unrest. What the CIA's leader spoke to Miguel Diaz-Castro about while on the island.
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25: This has been an incredible visit. I think a lot of good has come of it. We've made some fantastic trade deals, great for both countries.
0: President Trump heading back to the White House now following a historic visit to Beijing, celebrating what he says was a successful summit with Xi Jinping. Here at home, lawmakers rushing again to redraw voting maps before the midterms, both parties gearing up for a fight as the courts weigh in. Plus,
8: the right people are talking, and they've been talking for a long time, to be as prepared as possible to secure the 2026 FIFA World Cup.
0: Preps are underway across the country to secure stadiums before the World Cup. How the FBI is keeping soccer fans safe this summer. Good morning once again from News Nation in Chicago. I'm Marnie Hughes. As President Trump heads home from his trip to China, he is hailing the visit as a success. Ahead of a summit with Chinese President Xi Jinping, the White House expressed high hopes for new trade deals. The president brought with him more than a dozen chief executives from the banking to tech and aviation industries. Several deals were secured, one of them Boeing, with China agreeing to buy about 200 jets. This could be a big win for Boeing after years of struggling to save their image. The situation in the Strait of Hormuz, also a topic of discussion, China getting billions of barrels imported through the strait each year. The president says both leaders agree Iran should not have control of the strait. I spoke with former U.S. Air Force Assistant Vice Chief of Staff Lieutenant General Richard Newton about just how reliable China can be as it relates to Iran.
26: I do not trust President Xi. I do not trust China. I certainly don't trust the Iranian regime with regard to, you know, moving step, you know, any steps forward with regard to perhaps breaking the lock on the Strait of Hormuz right now. I do not expect China to support the United States in trying to break the lock that Iran, currently has on the Strait of Hormuz.
0: Yeah, leaning into the trust issue there. Also new this morning, CIA Director John Ratcliffe is visiting Cuba, meeting with officials there on a number of issues, most importantly, developing a dialogue. Our team covering all of these developments from the White House to the Middle East. Let's start with Kristen Eskow first outside of the White House. Good morning.
1: Well, good morning, Marnie. The president talked about this a bit on Air Force One. He reiterated that President Xi wants to see the Strait of Hormuz reopened. Now, keep in mind, China is the largest buyer of Iranian oil, and the Strait is a major shipping channel. He said he feels that Xi feels strongly that Iran cannot have a nuclear weapon. The president was also asked if he received any commitments from

0: President Xi to help pressure Iran into reopening the strait. He said he's not asking him for help. Now, President Trump also said the two leaders discussed China's nuclear weapons program and said he received, quote, a very positive response regarding denuclearization. He also said Xi doesn't want to see a war with Taiwan.
1: On Taiwan, he feels very strongly. I made no commitment either way.
2: We'll see what happens. What about the arms sales to Taiwan?
1: I'll make a determination over the next fairly short period.
2: You're not...
0: Now, before President Trump left Beijing, he and President Xi had lunch together. President Trump was heard saying that President Xi is giving him roses for the White House Rose Garden. President Trump also said there will be another meeting between the two leaders on September 24th. He's invited President Xi to the White House, Marnie.
3: The president also, Kristen, making some calls on his way back to Washington. Who and what have we learned?
0: That's right, Marnie. The Japanese prime minister and the German chancellor both say they spoke with President Trump by phone and discussed the Iran war. Chancellor Merz writing on X, quote, I had a good phone call with POTUS Donald Trump on his way back from China. We agree Iran must come to the negotiating table now. It must open the Strait of Hormuz. Tehran must not be allowed to have nuclear weapons. And the Japanese prime minister promised close collaboration with President Trump and says they also discussed economic and security matters regarding China, Marnie.
3: All right, Kristen Eskow at the White House, thank you. International correspondent Robert Sherman joining us live in Doha. The Strait of Hormuz was an important point of discussion in this face-to-face, and as a result of their meeting, a veiled threat from Iran.
4: Marnie, I mean, certainly we expected this was going to be a part of these discussions here. As Kristen pointed out, China certainly has plenty of interest here in the Middle East when it comes to oil sales. And you heard the president there being asked if he sought China's help when it comes to dealing with the situation in Iran, using their influence in order to push Iran to the negotiating table. But the president said he doesn't want China's help on this, despite the fact that at this point, he's not thrilled with where these negotiations are heading. Here's what he said.
1: I looked at it, and if I don't like the first sentence, I just throw it away.
2: What was the first sentence?
1: An unacceptable sentence. They have fully agreed no nuclear, and if they have any nuclear of any form, I don't read the rest of them. We may have to do a little cleanup work because we had a little month-long ceasefire.
4: So the president leaving the door open for further military action. In terms of China's view on this, they say that the conflict has put a heavy strain on global economic growth, supply chains, international trade order, and the stability of global energy supply, which hurts the common interests of the international community. There's no point in continuing this conflict, which should not have happened in the first place. Those economic strains have come through the U.S. naval blockade, which has now turned around 75 ships going in and out of Iranian ports, according to Central Command. And of course, with the way that Iran is a major seller of oil to China, you have certainly seen China's economy being hampered in that regard as well. Meanwhile, Iran has remained rather quiet as they've watched China and the United States having these meetings. But their foreign ministry spokesperson giving this cryptic statement today, saying he who betrays in secret shall be exposed in public. Not specifically clear who that was intended for, but President Trump has his own message for Iran saying, make a deal or else fully prepared to resume the bombing campaigns on Iran if these deals are still not to his liking. Marnie?
3: Wow, so much happening. Robert, thanks for the update from Doha. Possible deals on the horizon coming from the president's visit to China. News Nation's Marcus Espinoza following that for us live in New York.
5: Hey, Marnie, good morning. The market's not reacting well to a deal that President Trump announced, but China has not confirmed. President Trump says that they plan on buying crude oil from America and that China will send tankers here to America to do so. But because of that news, in fact, it caused the price of oil to keep climbing even higher.
6: They've agreed they want to buy oil from the United States. They're going to go to Texas. We're going to start sending Chinese ships to Texas and to Louisiana and to Alaska.
5: Meanwhile, U.S. officials also highlighting deals to boost the sale of U.S. farm goods in China, in particular with beef. China reapproved export licenses for hundreds of American slaughterhouses, and U.S. Trade Representative Jameson Greer says the U.S. is expecting a deal for double-digit billions in Chinese agricultural purchases over the next 3 years. Trump doubling down on that today, talking about it on Air Force One, saying China will be buying billions of dollars in the amount of more than 13.2 million tons of soybeans. But farmers say that's great news in theory. They want to see the pen put to paper.
7: There's been some uncertainty here, obviously, with these verbal agreements. We need actually some good binding agreements moving ahead, making sure that they are fully committed to this 25 million metric tons.
5: Also, President Trump says China will buy 200 jets from Boeing, while it's China's first purchase of an American-made commercial jets in nearly 10 years. It's less than half of the 500 jets the markets were expecting China to order, sending Boeing shares sliding nearly 4%. Thursday, that was its steepest fall in 6 months. They're also working on framework on advanced AI models, keeping those away from bad actors across the globe. And then, Marnie, the reason why oil prices keep climbing because of this news, even though the deal isn't official, is because if a major player like China starts buying U.S. oil en masse, it's going to disrupt the entire supply here in America. And that's leaving investors and traders uncertain of how that'll play out and how that supply will shuffle out when all is said and done. But again, nothing quite yet official. We haven't heard China confirm this on their end.
3: All right, Marcus Espinosa live in New York. Thank you. CIA Director John Ratcliffe making a surprise visit to Cuba a day after the nation admitted its oil supply is running out. Ratcliffe talking with leaders there, warning the government needs to make economic changes and stop Russia and China from operating in the country. News Nation's Ryan Bass joining us with more on this visit and reaction to it. Ryan.
8: Yeah, Marnie, having the CIA director there was a rare visit, but also he wanted to deliver President Trump's message personally to the Cuban leaders, which was, look, the U.S. is ready and willing to help, but regime change is needed if the U.S. is going to intervene here with the island running out of fuel in an economic crisis right now. The CIA actually released pictures of Director Ratcliffe's visit yesterday to Havana, meeting with leaders as economic and energy systems continue to collapse. It's believed to be just the second known CIA director visit to Cuba since 1959. So what did they talk about? Well, a CIA official told News Nation they discussed intelligence cooperation, economic stability, and security issues, all against the backdrop that Cuba can no longer be a safe haven for adversaries in the Western Hemisphere. Now, President Trump has long been at odds with Cuba, calling them a failed nation and is frustrated with the regime's ability to maintain power. Here is the president on Air Force One a couple of hours ago discussing Cuba.
1: They need help, as you know. And you talk about a declining country. They are really a nation or a country in decline. So we're going to see. We have a lot to talk about on Cuba, but not maybe for today.
8: Those comments from President Trump as conditions on the island are spiraling. Protesters pouring into the streets, demanding power come back on. Cuba says it's completely out of diesel and fuel oil. Some areas are without electricity for more than 20 hours at a time. Cuban officials blame a U.S. energy blockade, while Secretary of State Marco Rubio says the regime is the real problem here. And the Trump administration continues to raise the pressure on Cuban officials here. They've actually offered humanitarian aid and free satellite internet to Cubans. But right now, there's a debate on who to blame here. Is it Cuba's issue and their problems right now, or are U.S. officials to blame right now? There is a lot of scrutiny going on between these two nations, Marnie.
3: And the timing of it, pretty interesting, given a new report about a possible indictment of Raul Castro.
8: Yeah, if you think the tensions are high right now, Marnie, just imagine if that indictment goes through. So that report is coming from multiple outlets, including Reuters, that says the U.S. Department of Justice is looking into a potential indictment of former Cuban leader Raul Castro, who's still viewed as one of the most influential figures on the island. This all dates back to a 1996 incident where the Cuban government shot down two humanitarian aid planes that killed four people, which included U.S. citizens. Now, President Trump was asked about this potential indictment on Air Force One. He declined declined to comment, saying that it's on the Justice Department to respond here. But I'll tell you what, tensions already high between the U.S. and Cuba. If this indictment goes through, Marnie, you're talking about the temperature really turning up here between the two as the island continues to struggle.

0: economically, and of course, here with energy is too.
1: Yeah, you're right about that. All right, Ryan, thank you. This morning, Florida Republicans' effort to pick up House seats in the upcoming midterms is headed to court. A judge going to hear arguments today over redistricting efforts in the GOP-controlled state. Several more southern states, South Carolina, Georgia, and Mississippi, could be next. News Nation's Elizabeth Pran has the details.
2: Marnie, this is a real-time example of both parties looking to gain seats ahead of the November midterms or stop the opposing team from doing so. I want to focus on Florida and in South Carolina. In Florida, a state judge will hear arguments about the new map announced by Governor Ron DeSantis that flipped a number of seats around Kissimmee, Tampa, and South Florida. There's a voting rights group that says this violates Florida's fair district rules and the state constitution.
3: These amendments are very clear. They prevent partisan gerrymandering for the purposes of favoring a political party or for favoring an incumbent. It also prevents vote dilution.
2: Governor Ron DeSantis says that this map will stand, that it is legal, that the state was shortchanged back in 2020 when the census occurred, and it doesn't represent an influx in population that they have seen. But I also want you to look at South Carolina. Governor Henry McMaster, who is vacating that seat in a reversal, is expected to call a special session in regards to redistricting. It stalled in a regular session. This is all regards to the 6th District. That's where Representative Jim Clyburn currently resides. We're seeing this in states such as Georgia and Mississippi and Tennessee. Essentially, it is just real-time examples of states that are looking to gain seats in the House ahead of the November election. Back to you, Marnie.
1: 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Scan the QR code on your screen for links to the show. 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Still ahead.
4: And the people that are watching the game won't even notice. 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
1: 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How dozens of law enforcement agencies are getting ready. And new charges after authorities tied missing Super Bowl rings to a group of Indiana postal workers. That's next.
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1: A Texas woman is facing charges in connection to the deaths of seven people found dead near and inside a San Antonio shipping container. The Department of Homeland Security arrested and charged Myra Huetta with human smuggling for harboring the Mexican and Honduras-born victims over interstate borders from Long Beach, California. Seven people are believed to have died from heat stroke in those containers, ranging in age from 14 to 56. If convicted, Huetta could face up to 10 years behind bars. Another big shakeup in the federal immigration enforcement lineup, Border Patrol Chief Michael Banks announcing his plans to retire from the agency. In a statement, U.S. Customs and Border Protection thanked Banks for leading officers through, quote, one of the most challenging periods for border security. Banks' retirement comes as ICE prepares for new leadership, with Director Todd Lyons expected to step down at the end of the month. So far, no replacement for Banks has been floated by Border Patrol or by the White House. Three postal workers in Indianapolis are now facing felony charges after investigators say a Super Bowl ring and dozens of cell phones went missing from the mail. Agents say they traced the ring to a worker who was reportedly seen wearing the ring on the job, appraised at nearly $10,000. Jesse Wells with our station in Indy has more.
20: According to court records, the investigation started when postal inspectors got a tip that the suspect was stealing and pawning cell phones. When investigators came to the distribution center behind me to talk to the accused thief, he was wearing the Super Bowl ring, and his stories about how he got it simply didn't check out.
21: In 1995, the San Francisco 49ers won their fifth Super Bowl and were given rings like this one. In late January, one of those rings showed up at this distribution center along Brookville Road. At that time, a postal supervisor reported the diamond-studded ring had been found, but according to this affidavit, instead of being sent to a recovery center in Atlanta, the ring was taken and being worn by Chavez Walker, leading to charges of theft and official misconduct against the 33-year-old postal worker, as well as two other suspects.
22: The post office here in the Greater Indianapolis district has failed with the employees that they're hiring.
21: Gregory Jones is the president of the local American Postal Workers Union. He says there are procedures to try and prevent theft at the Brookville facility, but he believes the Postal Service needs to do a better job screening employees.
22: Absolutely. I've seen over the years that the post office is lax in who they hire.
21: Jones raised those concerns last month after a postal worker was charged with stabbing a coworker at the same distribution center.
22: Right now, there's no guidance there. There's no guidance from higher up or in between or whatever. They seem like they're hiring anybody with a pulse just to get in here and process the mail.
21: For his part, Walker claimed he found the ring on a forklift and reported it to a supervisor. Investigators checked surveillance video and found no evidence of Walker finding the ring where he claimed. They also found numerous surveillance images of him coming to work and wearing the large ring on the job. Investigators had the Super Bowl ring appraised and determined the diamonds and gold band to be real and valued it at almost $10,000, although it's still not clear exactly where the ring actually came from. The theft and official misconduct charges are both level 6 felonies, which carry a maximum 2.5-year sentence if convicted.
1: Coming up, anger over redistricting grows with concerns about voter representation and control of Congress on the line. Who has the upper hand in map redrawing as we get closer and closer to the midterms?
0: Did you know that for 80 years, Paralyzed Veterans of America has been a lifeline for our nation's veterans with spinal cord injuries and diseases like MS and ALS, and all people with disabilities? PVA has funded research of the first non-addictive pain medication in over a decade, secured the passage of the Americans with Disabilities Act, and pioneered wheelchair basketball. 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
1: Vice President J.D. Vance will be taking to the podium here this morning at the National Police Week event in Washington, D.C. This event honors officers who have dedicated their lives to keeping Americans safe. An important week and a time to recognize officers who give the ultimate sacrifice, also respect and honor their families who do the same. All right, new in the House redistricting fight this morning, Republicans in Florida are heading to court today in a last-ditch effort to pick up more House seats ahead of the midterms. Republicans all across the South have been pushing to redraw their maps after a series of court wins. Democrats are trying to hold the line after a Supreme Court decision weakened parts of the Voting Rights Act, putting a number of majority black districts in jeopardy. In Tennessee, for example, a judge has blocked a temporary restraining order from Democrats that would have prevented that state from implementing a new map that favored Republicans. With the midterms fast approaching, some Supreme Court justices are saying judges shouldn't be interfering in disputes this close to elections. Joining us now, News Nation political contributor Denise Gitchem. Good morning to you. This can feel pretty overwhelming and messy to most across the country as they watch this play out. But redistricting and gerrymandering is nothing new. But how, Denise, is it different right now?
4: I think it's different because people are paying attention. You know, when Abbott decided to take this on in Texas at Trump's urging, it became an overtly political exercise. But that doesn't mean, as you pointed out, Marnie, that doesn't mean it hasn't been happening for decades. You know, for decades in New England, it's been a 21-0 Democrat to Republican representation in six New England states, where 35 to 45% of voters in those states vote Republican. They've had no voice. And, you know, it's interesting because the way that it's been partisanized, the conversation, has really left out any conversation that's needed and what Americans would like, I think, at least I would, which is a conversation about principles. What do we stand for on principle? Do we stand for fair elections? Do we stand for fair representation? Or are we just going to continue to do a naked partisan grab every time we have a chance? You know, I think we have to decide which side of that argument we're going to stand on. And right now, it sounds like it's the naked partisan grab, at least for the near term.
1: Yeah, when it comes to fairness, and you know, I would hope most people would want that, but do they have a say? I mean, this is heading to the courts in a lot of places, but not to the ballot box.
4: Right. And the judges have to weigh in because the partisan politics are going to force them back. You know, every single time something happens, it ends up in court because somebody is suing someone else and saying that's not fair. Both sides are doing it. Nobody has clean hands in terms of the politics of it all. And really, what do you expect? What do we expect in the way that politics has gone in this nation? It's the reason that all these institutions that we've always held in such high regard have tanked to new lows in approvals. But the courts are also following suit. You know, you can pretty much determine the way that a court's going to decide based on its partisan representation. And so, in a way, there's really no reprieve.
1: Does it equal out in the end, Denise, if both sides are fighting for it, or does it backfire? Who has the bigger advantage right now?
4: Well, Republicans, I actually think that Republicans had a grand scheme when they entered into this. I think that when Abbott engaged and took that first step in Texas, he knew what Democrats seemed to forget, or they just played right into his trap. And it was that 28 states had Republican majority legislatures versus 18 states having democratically led legislatures. That meant that Republicans always had a numerical advantage if it was just purely about raw politics, which it now has become. I think that Governor Newsom did the Democratic Party a huge disservice by using this effort in California, where I live, to really as a platform for leveraging support for his own political ambitions for presidency. And instead, he stepped into this trap that set Democrats up for a long-term fail because the numbers were never on their side.
1: Yeah, it was that fight fire with fire argument. How big of an impact? I mean, we've still got quite a bit of time before the midterms. Do you think this may actually have on the elections?
4: I don't think there's any. Nobody's really standing on principle at this point. I think pretty much both sides have admitted that this is going to be an issue that they're just going to stand on raw politics for. And I think the only way that this is going to impact midterms is that the people who are just purely partisan and just want to win at all costs, which honestly I think is where most Americans are, even if they say that they're not. I think most Americans just want to see their side win. You know, look past all the highfalutin comments about, oh, I wish that we were in a different place politically. No, you don't, because you keep voting for people who are super partisan. So I don't really think this is going to have any impact on the midterms, other than the person that takes the strongest actions on behalf of your side is going to be the one that you're going to vote for. And that's what we're seeing with Governor Newsom's surge in the polls, right? Nationally, he used this as a fight that he took to Republicans, even though it was going to hurt his party in the end, and people are rewarding for him
1: yeah,
4: for it.
1: It's what's in it for me, right? That feels like
4: right.
1: What politics is. All right, Denise.
4: 100%. It's sad.
1: Yeah, it is sad. All right. Appreciate the time. Enjoy the weekend.
4: Thanks, Marnie. You too.
1: Still ahead, D.C. 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We're waiting for that this morning. And security preps are underway for the World Cup. We're going to give you a look at some of the new technology getting used to keep fans and players safe.
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1: All right, I want to take you live to Washington, D.C. right now. This summer, America will celebrate its 250th birthday, and there are plans and preparations underway for those celebrations, including the formation of a task force to keep the public safe. Let's listen in here briefly to the plans.
34: Can freely experience the best this beautiful city can offer. Accordingly, this summer, starting now, the D.C. Safe and Beautiful Task Force is going even deeper, even further, to surge even more federal law enforcement resources to this district to drive down crime in D.C. This is a proactive and deliberate measure to ensure this great city remains safe and beautiful. Our efforts will serve as an example to the entire country of what it looks like when leaders step up and say enough is enough when it comes to criminals and lawlessness. Thank you.

0: 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Good morning. I am happy to be here today with U.S. Attorney Jeanine Pirro, Assistant Attorney General Colin McDonald, the National Guard, and so many of our federal law enforcement partners with D.C. 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It is my honor to stand before you today as Director of the United States Marshals Service and the Chairman of the D.C. Safe Task Force.
1: All right, so this is just a preview of the many plans being put into motion to prepare for this summer's celebrations and America's 250th birthday. We'll continue to monitor that for you and pass along some of the things that people heading to the nation's capital this summer can see and expect. Meantime, the FBI is rolling out new high-tech security plans to make sure crowds coming to watch the World Cup matches in the U.S. are safe. Law enforcement will be trained on new tactics, working to stop things like rogue drones if they get too close to any of the stadiums. News Nation's Alex Capriello has that.
2: This is what's called a tactical command post. You'll see something like this outside every single stadium when the World Cup kicks off here in the United States next month. Now, what actually happens inside that building, behind those closed doors, completely top secret. We weren't even allowed to bring our cameras inside. I was allowed to go in, though, and what I saw was about half a dozen local and state police officers working directly with the FBI to detect drones just like this one, essentially disabling them from miles away and, in essence, protecting millions of innocent soccer fans. More than 60 local law enforcement agencies have partnered up with the FBI to get this critical training. Teams of federally trained cops will be monitoring the airspace. And if a drone pilot with dangerous intentions enters a no-fly zone, the FBI can literally hack its electronics, hijack the aircraft, and take it away from the stadium. At the exact same time, the FBI will deploy what it's calling a good guy drone, which will circle the pilot, command them to immediately stop what they're doing before a ground team storms in and makes an arrest. Keep in mind, it's a federal crime to fly your drone in a restricted area, punishable with up to 5 years in prison for repeated offenses. But the goal here is for discreet policing, meaning for the millions of fans coming to North America to watch their favorite teams play, they won't even notice anything is happening.
3: They're going to be detected, identified as a potential threat, tracked, and we're going to mitigate them. So we're going to get them out of this area. And the people that are watching the game won't even notice. This is all invisible, and that's by design.
4: The American public should feel confident that the right people are talking, and they've been talking for a long time, to be as prepared as possible to secure the 2026 FIFA World Cup.
2: There will be 78 matches happening all across the U.S., expected to draw more than 5 million visitors across the entire World Cup timeline. And some added security is going to be needed at this year's World Cup final, because for the very first time ever, FIFA has announced its own Super Bowl-style halftime show featuring Madonna, Shakira, and K-pop boy band BTS.
1: Joining us now, Bill Edwards, Director of Counter-Unmanned Aerial Systems Operations at ENSCO. Welcome to you, and thanks for your time. You've got a lot of expertise and experience in some of these big events and security preparations. What are the challenges in an event and series of big stadium events like the World Cup?
5: Yeah, well, thanks for having me this today, and I appreciate being on the show. You know, these are mass gathering venues, and you know, these are venues. Critical infrastructure is really what we're trying to protect here: people and venues and organizations, and really, you know, getting the counter UAS drone technology, and also what we just saw with the what we call the drone as a first responder, or a drone for good, is what I like to call it, into the mix of security and safety is just a great call. And I think we're on the right path as we head towards the World Cup 26.
1: Drones are not a new thing, but they're very smart, and the technology is developing, you know, as we speak. For an event like this, what are some of the scenarios that they would look to protect from, and how they would intercept drones that are a threat?
5: Well, yeah, they're gonna use a mix of technologies. I think that what we're gonna see is what we call a layered sensor package, but also employing the drone itself into a role of security and safety.

0: important thoughts about who's playing and what team is playing, and they have a lot of heart into those games. But we also have to think about what are the potential threats associated, with the evolution of the small drone platform itself. And I think, what we're seeing, what you showed earlier and what we're seeing, it's at least in what I'm seeing. I just spoke at an event last week in New York City on this topic. But we're doing a lot of great work in making the effort to be prepared for that potential event. One of the key things I'd like to mention is, the Safer Skies Act, which was instituted in January, was a great move for us as a country and a government to help promulgate security and safety at these large mass gathering venues.
1: Yeah, thanks for bringing that up. That's an important element to all of this. And so are the fans, Bill. I mean, they're the eyes and ears on the ground. If they see something, the message is always say something. But going into these big events, what's the message for fans to have a safe and fun time, but to also stay aware given the threats that we face?
0: Yeah, no, that's great. I mean, it's always, see something, say something. You should always do that if you're at a venue like this. But I would say be really confident, have a lot of fun at these events. If I would love to attend one of these events myself. I think we've got the security programs in place now to really, really go after and think about this small drone platform as a threat to physical security. So we're on the right path. So let's keep going and really, really enjoy the World Cup this year.
1: Right. And keep an eye to the sky. There's folks up there watching from above to make sure everyone stays safe. Bill, appreciate the time.
0: All right, thanks for having me.
1: Of course, thank you. Still ahead, a 30-year-old cold case mystery gets a fresh look. What happened to Sarah Bushland? The disturbing details coming up this morning in our Missing series.
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9: A blended vote on fuel. I'm Blake Berman, host of The Hill on News Nation. The House of Representatives passing a bill to codify the year-round sale of E15, a fuel blend with 15% ethanol and 85% gasoline. The fuel is typically restricted from use during the summer due to smog concerns. It's a major win for members of corn-producing states, but the bill faces an uncertain future in the Senate. Republicans and Democrats crossing the aisle in the House, passing the bill by a vote of 218 to 203. Both sides split votes on the issue. Advocates argue the move boosts the farm economy and could help reduce gas prices amid the conflict with Iran. However, the E15 push has been met with opposition from oil refiners and environmental groups. Earlier this month, the Trump administration issued a temporary waiver to allow the nationwide sale of E15. I'm Blake Berman, and this is the News Nation Political Minute.
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5: Every week we cover a missing person case here on News Nation. Often these cases fly under the radar and don't get much attention. This week's case, Sarah Bushland, a decades-old cold case mystery. Last seen in 1996, Sarah was just 15 years old when she vanished. The National Center for Missing and Exploited Children suggested this case be our next report. And as we dug in, we found the story of a child who went through absolute horror before she ever disappeared.
6: Sarah and Leslie Bushland blossomed around the adults who doted on them. Professional portraits nearly every year. Just about every fish photographed. Childhood in the 1980s, Wisconsin, was about lake life, sisterhood, and the joy of being a kid. Until it wasn't.
7: It was very bad. Very bad. Yes. Abuse went on for years. And undocumented.
6: Divorce meant the girls spent time with their mom, stepdad, and lots of stepbrothers.
7: The authorities did get in contacted when I was in fifth grade, so Sarah would have been in fourth grade. There was physical exams done, all of that. The offender was not supposed to be in the house anymore and continued to be there.
8: Despite all the horrific things, outwardly, she was a bubbly personality.
6: Robert Dudley is an author who has taken up Sarah's case. April 3rd, 1996, was the kickoff to Easter weekend. All agree Sarah took the school bus home to her driveway.
8: I was pulling up to Sarah's stop at the end of the driveway at the Lambert home, and Sarah turned around and saw a truck and someone inside it be right behind the bus, and her eyes lit up. She knew who it was.
6: What happened next is important and a mystery. Did Sarah get in that truck or walk up the wooded driveway to her home?
8: Some accounts that say, you know, the truck pulled into the driveway after the bus left.
7: April 3rd, I got a phone call from my mom. She was very upset in an angry way. Where is your sister? Where is your sister? And I'm like, how would I know? She's living in Spooner and I'm living in Chippewa Falls. Well, she never came home. She didn't come home after school. And I said, Mom, I don't understand. You're never so worried, right? And then I never heard from her again for days. And so I assumed that she found Sarah and everything was good.
6: It was not good. Her mother, Marie, and stepfather, Jim Lambert, reported Sarah missing a day later.
8: It seems like they were kind of nonchalant in reporting her missing as a runaway.
6: The Washburn County Sheriff's Office reports it took 6 months for its deputies to start checking locations and conducting interviews.
7: Sarah never ran away. Like, 100% do not believe that. And so what that did was just stall the investigation. I was not interviewed until the year 2000.
9: When you take a look at Sarah's case here from the mid-1990s, you know, it was more of a... You give it some time.

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2: My name is Emma. I am 13.

0: time, they'll be home.
1: John Bischoff of the National Center for Missing and Exploited Children oversees a team working on this case and tens of thousands each year. The nonprofit putting out multiple age progressions of Sarah and helping build her DNA profile.
2: This is Sarah's stuff?
3: Yes.
1: Based on personal items recovered from the Lambert property.
0: The way technology is evolving these days, faster than we've seen ever before as a society, we need to make sure we've applied all today's resources on older cases.
1: After her mother and Jim Lambert died, Leslie says the court gave her access to the 65-acre property. Cadaver dogs made several hits.
3: One being the basement of a home that was built after she went missing but came back inconclusive.
1: Then in 2021, 25 years after the disappearance, the Washburn Sheriff's Office revealing details about Sarah's, quote, family life. Specifically, that there was a history of abuse in the Lambert home, including sexual abuse of Sarah at a young age. That before she vanished, Jim Lambert found Sarah's diary in which she reportedly wrote that she had been sexually active with at least one of her stepbrothers. The investigation noted Sarah recently had an abortion. Leslie says Jim had forbidden Sarah from seeing her boyfriend, Travis, in the weeks leading up to her disappearance, April 3rd.
3: Jim had a very strong hold on people. He was very good at threatening people.
1: The decaying walls of Sarah's room stood as a stark reminder. This was a 15-year-old girl, barely out of childhood, whose disappearance would sound alarms with much more immediacy and intensity in this day and age. A girl who always deserved to be found.
0: We've learned as an organization to not give up hope. These families haven't given up on their family member. Law enforcement hasn't given up. We're not giving up.
3: At this point, we just want to know where Sarah is.
4: The Washburn County Sheriff's Office turned down our request for an on-camera interview, and we supplied written questions. We did not receive a reply. Today, Sarah Bushland would be 45 years old. If you have any information on Sarah's whereabouts, you can contact the Washburn County Sheriff's Office. The number is on your screen. And be sure to tune into our Missing Digital show. I speak with Sarah's sister about the case and her message to anyone who knows what happened to Sarah. That's on our News Nation digital channel on YouTube every Friday at 5 p.m. Eastern. If you've got a missing case you think we should investigate, we'd like to hear from you. Go to our missing page on newsnationnow.com. You can also sign up for our weekly missing newsletter for the latest cases we are actively investigating. Coming up, Vice President Vance will be speaking soon at the National Police Week event in Washington, D.C., honoring officers who have dedicated their lives to keeping Americans safe. Nicole Burley is up next.
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20: Well, coming up, we'll hear from Vice President J.D. Vance as he addresses officers during National Police Week. And I talk with a lawyer for Spirit employees fighting back after the airline abruptly shut down. I'm Nicole Burley, live in Chicago. You are watching News Nation Live. This is the most unbiased show on cable news. Today, wheels up.
21: We don't need favors.
20: President Trump returning to Washington after that high-stakes summit in China.
21: The relationship is a very strong one.
20: So what's next for the two superpowers as Trump also seeks a deal with Iran? Alice Murdoch getting a new trial.
22: Thank goodness we get to do this again.
20: But what does his only living son think of the court's ruling? Plus, new reaction from the family's former housekeeper as this case returns to the spotlight. And a new focus on electronic monitoring in one of America's largest cities after the deadly shooting of a police officer.
23: How concerned should the public be about those 8% of defendants who are AWOL?
24: Concerned is a tough thing to define, right?
20: Hundreds of accused criminals missing in what critics say is a massively flawed system.
24: They're no longer in their home. Doesn't mean they're out committing crimes necessarily. Some might be.
20: The exclusive interview and what some say needs to be done just ahead. And could this be the future of fighting drought? An inside look at the controversial startup that claims it's creating rain and snow. We do begin today on the heels of President Trump's visit to China, which ended on a cordial note, despite not having any major breakthroughs on trade nor on Taiwan. President Trump, however, touting the visit as a success, saying he was given assurances by Chinese President Xi Jinping that they would not send weapons to Iran and that China will start buying more American products again, including soybeans and Boeing jets, setting the stage for the next showdown in September when she is set to come back to Washington. News Nation's Kristen Eskow is live in D.C. with more on this visit. Kristen.
25: Well, Nicole, speaking to reporters on Air Force One, the president reiterated that President Xi wants to see the Strait of Hormuz reopened. Keep in mind, China is the largest buyer of Iranian oil, and the strait is a major shipping channel. He said that Xi feels, quote, strongly that Iran cannot have a nuclear weapon. The president was also asked if he received any firm commitments from President Xi to help pressure Iran into reopening the strait. He said he's not asking him for help. President Trump also said the two leaders discussed China's nuclear weapons program and said he received, quote, a very positive response regarding denuclearization. He also said Xi doesn't want to see a war with Taiwan.
0: He doesn't want to see a movement for independence. He says, look, you know, we've had it for thousands of years, and then at a certain period of time it left, and we were going to get it back. They had the Korean War, a lot of things happened, and all this. But on Taiwan, he feels very strongly. I made no commitment either way.
25: Now, before President Trump left Beijing, he and President Xi had lunch together. President Trump was heard saying that President Xi is giving him roses for the White House Rose Garden. President Trump also said there will be another meeting between the two leaders on September 24th. He's invited President Xi to the White House, Nicole.
20: All right. So, Kristen, as they boarded Air Force One there in Beijing, explain why administration officials and reporters traveling with the president throughout everything given to them by the Chinese.
25: Yeah, that's right. And the White House press pool wasn't given a reason why, but says that the U.S. staff took all their badges and pins Chinese officials handed out. They put them in a bin with staff burner phones before boarding Air Force One to return to the United States, Nicole.
20: Interesting. All right. Kristen Eskow live there at the White House. Thank you. Well, meantime, the president says American farmers will be happy with his trade deals. Some beef producers getting back their licenses to export to China. President Trump also says China has agreed to buy soybeans after a month's long boycott.
0: The farmers are going to be very happy. They're going to be buying billions of dollars of soybeans. Yeah.
20: Soybeans are the top U.S. export to China, which is the world's largest buyer by far. Trump announcing China has agreed to purchase billions of dollars in U.S. soybeans and other agricultural goods after his meetings with President Xi. So what does this all mean, as we have already seen surging U.S. farm bankruptcies this year? I'd like to welcome in host of the Business of Agriculture podcast, Damian Mason. He also owns and operates a farm in Indiana. Damian, thank you so much for your time today. So we heard from the president. He's saying China is now agreeing to purchase soybeans. What does this mean for the industry? How big of a game changer is this going to be?
1: Okay, thank you for having me on. China has been our biggest soybean market for quite some time, and they started weaning off or whittling down the last several years, really when the trade problems began. But historically, the United States exports about half of our soybean production, and half of that half went to China. They need our soybeans. To your point in that previous segment, they talked about what's going on with in China. They've got as many hogs as the rest of the world combined. So the soybeans that go from the United States to China go straight to a hog to become pork chops. And so this is a positive situation. Will they come back? It's one of the few things they're not self-sufficient in. China is self-sufficient in so many things. Again, pork, even poultry, rice. And they're the number two corn producer now behind the United States. So they still do need soybeans. And this is a nice gesture. Is it going to move markets a lot? Remember, we still got the elephant in the room that is Brazil, which is more easily controlled by China and also a much bigger producer of soybeans globally than the United States. So is it good news? Absolutely. Demand for America's agricultural products is always good news. Is this going to change a lot? It probably is going to revert back to where we were a few years ago, if I had to do a prediction. And that's good, but it's not necessarily new demand from a couple of years ago.
20: Oh, and what are your biggest concerns here, Damian? Because the devil is certainly in the details. We don't yet have a lot of the details.
1: Yeah, exactly. So remember, China says a lot of things, right? China nods and says a lot of things and then does a little saber rattling and talks about how strong they are, et cetera. Big picture, remember, China's got some economic problems that they gloss over. They allegedly have 1.4 billion people, but there's a lot of evidence that that's an overstated population number. They allegedly grow their economy by 4.5% to 5% last year, but that could be overstated as well. They're still a good customer, but they're also absolutely on a roll to not have to be reliant on the United States of America. As I tell all my ag audiences when I'm on stage speaking at ag functions, I say, listen, China does not want to be our customer. They want to be our replacement economically and militarily. They've used us for the last 25 years. It's been great for farm people here in the United States that they buy our stuff. But ultimately, they're going to try and circumvent us with countries like Brazil or their own production in country, because one of their big goals is to become self-sufficient. And when you figure out if they have a declining population and an older population, you and I both know grandma eats a lot less groceries than your 17-year-old kid, right? So they are a good customer for now, but they're also a customer that looks out for their own self-interest with an absolute eye to replacing us.
20: Well, and so staying with that, I mean, if China's ultimate goal is to replace us, Damon, walk us through what the last year has been like for U.S. farmers with China's boycott of our soybeans, and then, of course, with all this tariff back and forth.
1: Probably a worse concern is they are one of the huge producers of fertilizer, and they made a decision as a country. Maybe they saw this whole thing with Iran coming, maybe they did not. But they decided to cease exports of products like urea, which is a nitrogen source that we use in production agriculture. So our bigger concern, maybe beyond demand for our products in American agriculture, is the cost of production. All my farm friends are out here singing the same exact chorus. It's like, hey, we are getting squeezed really hard. Our fertility is up by 50%. Look at the diesel. Just had a conversation last week. A friend of mine farms in Arkansas, a lot of acres. So imagine if you're using 8 to 10 gallons of diesel per acre farm, and you farm 10 or 12,000 acres, that's a lot of diesel. He bought diesel 60 days ago, and he said, I bought enough for 90 days, but I'm up 52% on my price of diesel. So again, take the number of gallons of diesel you're going to use when you go across those acres. You know, those big machines like you're showing on your screen right now burn up a fair amount of diesel. So you're getting squeezed in the production ag sector on your input costs for things like fertility and fuel. And it is absolutely creating a real struggle at the bottom line.
20: And Damon, we're talking about an industry, you know, and people within this industry who have traditionally been very supportive of conservatives, certainly have been very supportive of President Trump. But at the same time here, we've had a lot of U.S. farmers who have now been forced to declare bankruptcy. Is some of this, from your perspective, coming too little too late, or are things still salvageable?
1: Probably still salvageable. It comes down to a lot of supply. I mean, from a global situation, I spoke about Brazil. Brazil's making 55 to 57% more soybeans on 42% more acres. Those beans go somewhere. So when you're talking about glutting a global supply, and we produced record amounts of, say, corn last year. You got some cornfields on your, and you're showing some harvesting going on. We produced more corn than we've ever produced. So demand globally is good. It's strong as it's ever been, but it's outpaced by supply. We're making 3 to 5 to 7% more crop every year in a country, in a world that consumes 1 to 2% more crop every year. So it's going to be some of the fundamentals, I guess I should say, are really going to be challenging. You spoke about the bankruptcy. That is absolutely a cause for concern. The bigger thing is those that just decide they have to opt out of the business. You know, we all know the business on Main Street. You drive by. Maybe they didn't have to file bankruptcy for reasons of, you know, restructuring debt. Maybe they just exited. There's going to be more consolidation. That's been the story of American agriculture for the last couple hundred years. Bigger farms, fewer of them. There is going to be probably a call for some more subsidy. This new E15 rule will help, meaning it creates demand for using corn ethanol. We're going to probably be in this little situation for a while, unfortunately, because of the supply situation.
20: I mean, is it possible that U.S. farming is phased out in some ways? I mean, what do you ultimately think the future holds here?
1: Ultimately, I think that some acres probably go away, some of the more marginal acres. If your acres require a lot of irrigation, if you've got some erodible land, those will probably opt out of production. I don't think this is going to be the end of American agriculture. We've got tremendous resources. Look at our innovation. Look at the technology, the automation, those machines that you're talking about, the genetics. We're just really darn good at it. And our impact on the environment compared to, say, a developing country or places that we, you know, other countries we can speak of, they use more units of natural resource per calorie per bushel per pound produced. So we're still in this game doing it very effectively and efficiently. You know, China produces second most amount of corn on the globe, but they're at about two-thirds the yield per acre we are. So no, we're good. We're dominant. It's just going to be some economic struggles right now.
20: All right. Damian Mason, I really appreciate your insight. Thank you.
1: Thank you for having me on.
20: Well, meantime, President Trump says he and President Xi agree that Iran must make a deal soon and reopen the Strait of Hormuz. They both agree Iran should not have a nuclear weapon, but China's president also says the war should

0: never have happened. Meantime, Iran's foreign minister says he has no trust in the U.S. and is only interested in negotiating a peace plan if the administration is serious. And for now, talks remain stalled. International correspondent Robert Sherman is following these developments live for us in Doha. So, Robert, did the president say how he and China plan to actually reopen the strait?
1: Yeah, there was several points of agreement that you had here, Nicole. On the one hand, China was in agreement with the United States that the Strait of Hormuz should not be militarized by Iran, should not be tolled by Iran, and that it should be opened. But in terms of reopening the strait itself and the mechanisms there, well, there is the elephant in the room. China does wield significant influence over Tehran. President Trump was asked point blank if he would like China to use that to move Iran off of its negotiating stances. Here's what he said.
2: I'm not asking for any favors, because when you ask for favors, you have to do favors in return. We don't need favors. We've wiped out their armed forces, essentially. We may have to do a little cleanup work because we had a little month-long ceasefire.
1: China says their position is clear when it comes to the situation in Iran, saying it's put a heavy strain on global economic growth, supply chains, international trade order, and the stability of global energy supply, which hurts the common interests of the international community. There is no point in continuing this conflict, which should not have happened in the first place. That's China's position. And of course, they have a stake in the game here, especially with the Strait of Hormuz, the amount of oil that they purchase that goes through that key waterway, the amount of oil that they purchase through Iran. The U.S. naval blockade is staying in place as that major point of economic pressure, now turning away 75 ships that were supposed to go in or out of Iranian ports, according to Central Command. And President Trump saying he's prepared to up the ante, telling reporters a short while ago he has not liked the most recent proposal that Iran has put on the table when it comes to their nuclear ambitions and is prepared to resume strikes if it should come to that. Nicole.
0: And Robert, Iran remaining fairly quiet throughout the summit. What are they saying about the trip and about where negotiations stand?
1: Yeah, I mean, Iran's in a tricky position here because China is one of their major allies and one of their most significant trading partners, if not their most significant trading partner. They've been quiet as they've watched China and the United States having these meetings. But then you have this cryptic messaging coming from their Ministry of Foreign Affairs saying he who betrays in secret shall be exposed in public. You can make do with that as you wish. Iran's foreign minister himself, being a bit more blunt, saying at this point, when it comes to the negotiations with the United States, there simply isn't any trust for the United States. That's their position there. They're saying that they don't have a lot of faith in the negotiations pressing forward unless they believe that the United States is serious about their attempts at getting a deal. At this point, you see both Tehran and Washington digging in and not giving an inch. Nicole.
0: All right, Robert Sherman, live for us there in Qatar. Robert, thank you. Well, happening right now, Vice President J.D. Vance speaking to members of the Fraternal Order of Police at the Capitol to wrap up Police Week. Let's listen in.
3: Out of all the amazing things I get to do, getting to be here to speak to the families of the fallen and our brave law enforcement officers, it's at the very top of the list. So many of you said, thank you for coming here today. I want to thank you for having me here today. It is the greatest honor that I could possibly have as your vice president to come here and say to these beautiful families, thank you, and I'm sorry. And from the bottom of my heart, speaking for all the American people, Democrat, Republican, and Independent, we love you, we're grateful to you, and we're sorry that you've had to sacrifice so much, but we know that we're free and we're safe and we're peaceful because of what your families did. God bless you all, and thank you. Before I get into the meat of my remarks, I want to briefly express my gratitude to the men and women who've made this particular event possible. There are countless people who deserve shout-outs, and I'm sure I won't get to everybody, but I specifically want to thank, first of all, the Fraternal Order of Police President Patrick Yose, who does an amazing job, and its director, Jim Pasco, as well as the president of the National FOP Auxiliary Board, Glenda Lehman. Thank you to the three of you for having me, and thanks to the three of you for making this amazing day possible. And And I told Patrick, I said to the FOP president that I would come back next year, but only if he sings the national anthem next time. So we want to see what, we want to see how many talents Patrick has here. Let me just say that speaking before this audience 1 year ago, like I said earlier, was a solemn privilege. It's an amazing. I see these families, these beautiful families looking up at me, and I know that each one of you represents a story. And I want to say it's my honor to be here again 1 year later. I want to open with a line of scripture from the book of Isaiah. I suspect it's a passage that all of you in law enforcement know very well, but I think it speaks so much to the sacrifice and to the duty and to the sense of purpose that every single law enforcement officer takes with them every single day of the job. In it, the prophet Isaiah recounts from inside the temple of Jerusalem, quote, "Then I heard the voice of the Lord saying, 'Whom shall I send? And who will go for us?' And I said, 'Here I am. Send me.'" My friends, we gather this afternoon to honor men and women who heard the exact same call, men and women whose selflessness led them toward danger when others fled. People who said, "Send me," not send somebody else, but send me. People whom service was a way of life, not a burden. And their love of community, of their families, of their neighborhoods, of the places they called home, bound them to a life of duty to others. A duty they lived out every single day. From the first time they put on that amazing badge to the moment that they took their very last breath. In the Old Testament, God does not force Isaiah to serve him. Isaiah knew it would not be easy, but he steps up willingly. He volunteers, just like every single one of you and every single one of your loved ones. He accepts God's call to give his life in service to his fellow man. And today, we remember men and women in uniform who laid down their lives answering that exact same call. We honor men like Philip Wagner, an officer with the local police department in Lorain, in my home state of Ohio, who was killed in a cowardly ambush attack that, as the president said, President Yost, has become all too common in our country. Now, those of you who know him know that Officer Wagner was a family man, a Marine Corps veteran, Semper Fi, with 8 years' experience in law enforcement, and he left behind a beautiful wife and three children. On Wednesday afternoon last July, Officer Wagner and a fellow officer were in their patrol vehicle when a man opened fire on the car. He did nothing other than do his job, and a coward opened fire on him. After they called for help, a third officer was also ambushed. Now, while both of his colleagues survived, Officer Wagner would later succumb to the wounds that he suffered in the hospital, thankfully with his loved ones and his family by his side. This afternoon, we commemorate Officer Wagner's devotion to his community and the duty he felt to protect it from those who would do it harm. We join with the countless cherished family and friends who mourn his loss. Today we also honor heroes like Officer Suzanne Oh, a 5-year veteran of the Maui County Police Department. Suzanne was a devoted public servant, a woman who had known danger before, 2 years before her death. She had been awarded the Certificate of Merit for her tireless efforts during the 2023 Hawaii wildfires. And last August, Officer Oh was responding to reports.
0: All right, we've been listening in as J.D. Vance there is wrapping up Police Week, speaking to members of the Fraternal Order of Police at the Capitol, also speaking to family members of law enforcement killed in the line of duty who are part of that audience. We'll continue to monitor that. Still ahead, though, Alex Murdoch getting a new trial in the murders of his wife and son. But what does his living son think? 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
4: Okay, that's all for today. 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So while you're thanking me for all that I do, thank them too. 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
20: This jury was tainted. This jury was lobbied. So thank goodness we get to do this again with a jury that's not tampered with.
21: It's opening old wounds. Probably not a good phrase to use, but it to open this case again and lay it all out there will be very difficult, I think.
22: I want people to remember that this is not a news story. It might be about Alex, but to me, it's about justice for Maggie and Paul.
0: Well, that was Alex Murdoch's former housekeeper, as well as his attorney, reacting to this week's decision by South Carolina Supreme Court to overturn Murdoch's 2 murder convictions. Many say he still deserves a fair trial, and regardless of what they believe, If Murdoch killed his wife, Maggie, and youngest son, Paul, justice will again be served. But not everyone agrees. Murdoch's oldest son, Buster, apparently calling this a, quote, nightmare scenario, saying a retrial won't just open old wounds. It'll feel like, quote, picking at a wound that's not even healed yet. Senior national correspondent Brian Inton continues our coverage. So, Brian, bring us up to speed here.

0: Yeah, look, it's interesting. I think a lot of people would have assumed that Alec Murdoch's surviving son, Buster, would have been ecstatic that his dad was getting a new trial. But it seems it's quite the opposite, at least according to reporting from the Daily Mail, who say that he is emotional about this whole thing. Remember, he had to testify last time at the trial. I was out there in South Carolina for more than a month, and you'd see him walking in every day. And it was clearly very, very emotional for him having to go through that. And it seems, again, at least according to the Daily Mail reporting, that he is not looking forward to having to do that again and does not seem especially pleased that his dad is actually getting a new trial, which is an interesting development. We also spoke with the housekeeper who was very close to the victims, Maggie Murdoch and Buster's brother, Paul, who is also very emotional about this decision, says in the back of her mind she knew that this was a possibility, but is also not looking forward to having to possibly go through all of this again. This is her when she was on the stand last time. Listen to what she said to Jesse Weber last night.
1: Yes, this is going to reopen old wounds, and this is going to bring back some feelings. But I want people to remember that the victims in all of this were Maggie and Paul. It might be about Alex, but to me, it's about justice for Maggie and Paul.
0: So it seems that Buster and the housekeeper there will likely have to take the stand again. And the attorney general has made clear that he wants to get this thing going before the end of the year. Nicole?
2: So, Brian, any hint yet as to what this new trial could look like? And will Buster Murdoch have to take the stand again?
0: Yeah, it seems that he will, and it seems this is going to happen quickly, again, before the end of the year. And what's interesting is both sides, they haven't got specific, but they've sort of alluded to the fact that there may be new information coming in. Both sides have said that. So we'll see. Will there be a different strategy here from the defense or the prosecution? Will Alec Murdoch take the stand again? Remember, he did the first time. Things that we don't know the answers to yet, but we'll know soon because this is all set to start before the end of the year.
2: All right, Brian Anton with the latest there. Thank you. Still ahead, tensions flare in Cuba as the island nation runs out of oil and as the CIA director makes a visit. So what's next for that country and what is the U.S. planning?
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3: CIA Director John Ratcliffe making a surprise visit to Havana to speak with Cuban officials as that island nation deals with rolling blackouts and a massive fuel shortage. Protests have erupted in recent weeks as residents become increasingly worried about the sustainability of the power grid amid an American embargo and blockade. Cuba's national energy grid suffered a major failure as recently as yesterday, with large parts of the eastern part of that country plunged into darkness. Correspondent Allie Bradley joins us live. So, Allie, what are you learning about this visit?
4: Yeah, hey, Nicole, we're talking about these extreme fuel shortages and mounting unrest and, of course, a very rare pointed meeting by the CIA director yesterday. All eyes are on the struggling country right now. So as you mentioned, CIA Director John Ratcliffe visited Havana yesterday. And at that meeting, he was with Cuba's interior minister and the head of the country's intelligence service. Now, the Wall Street Journal is reporting Ratcliffe actually warned Cuban officials that they have a, quote, limited window to stabilize the country's economy and work with the Trump administration on security and economic issues. The high-level talks come as the Trump administration continues a hardline approach against the communist government, including what Politico described as a de facto fuel embargo after the U.S. operation targeting former Venezuelan leader Nicolas Maduro earlier this year. Cuba has now run out of diesel and fuel, leading to some of the worst rolling blackouts Havana has seen in decades. That energy collapse is now boiling over into the streets. Hundreds of angry Cubans taking to the streets of Havana this week, blocking roads, banging pots, and shouting, quote, turn on the lights, as part of the city went without power for more than 20 hours a day. A former U.S. intelligence officer telling us that the crumbling country is quickly becoming a threat to the United States. Take a listen.
5: It's quickly becoming a threat to the U.S., not only from a military standpoint, but also because the infrastructure is falling apart. We may have and we may see something somewhat of what we saw in the early 80s, a mass exodus of Cubans trying to reach the U.S. They may claim that the U.S. is the bad guy, but for many years, for 67 years, it's been a communist country that has denied Cubans freedom to elect who they want to be their politician.
4: But Cuba's ambassador to the U.S. saying that's not the case, saying, quote, Cuba has done nothing to put in danger the U.S., to put in danger your way of life, to put in danger your businesses, your national security. We are not a threat to the U.S., so there's no reason for the U.S. invading Cuba or taking any military action against Cuba. We are a small island that wants only to be left alone to decide our future in the way that Cubans want. But President Trump has made it pretty clear that Cuba is next on the radar, even indicating that the USS Abraham Lincoln could actually be positioned off the coast of that country to basically act as a deterrent to the Cuban regime, Nicole.
3: Interesting. All right, Allie. So tensions between Washington and Havana may be escalating even further. What can you tell us about this indictment the U.S. is now seeking?
4: Yeah, the U.S. looking at possibly indicting former Cuban President Raul Castro. This could be a huge factor in the tensions growing between the two nations. Now, the long and looming indictment of the 94-year-old leader and brother of Fidel Castro is expected to focus on the 1996 downing of planes operated by the humanitarian group Brothers to the Rescue. Now, a possible indictment would require a grand jury approval, and the Justice Department officials said that the timeline for a possible indictment remains unclear. But indications are that it could happen soon.
5: It's the right thing to do. There were American citizens that died that day as a result of Cuban jets shutting down those planes. I think that Cuba as a country is tired. There's not enough food. There's not enough resources. And they just may, this may just serve as the catalyst for the people to just finally rise up against the Venezuelan, against the Cuban regime.
4: Now this all comes, Nicole, as the U.S. is actually offering $100 million in direct humanitarian assistance if the Cuban regime will allow it for its people, Nicole. So that will be something that we'll keep tracking.
3: All right, Nicole. Allie Bradley, live for us there with the latest. Thank you. So to come, how one startup claims it has the solution to drought and is literally making it rain. And for decades, coal has not been king in our country, but the White House is trying to bring it back. The controversial move that is costing taxpayers hundreds of millions of dollars.
6: Did you know that for 80 years, Paralyzed Veterans of America has been a lifeline for our nation's veterans with spinal cord injuries and diseases like MS and ALS, and all people with disabilities? 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

0: as you noted, much of the country is plagued by drought. And that's despite recent rainfall, which has had California drought-free since January. Cloud seeding with silver iodide powder like this, it's been around for decades, making an impact with airplanes. But doing it with drones like this, that could be a huge game changer. Leading the charge on this front is Rainmaker. This is a startup company here in Southern California that's already adding a little bit to overall precipitation levels in California, Oregon, Idaho, and Utah. CEO Augustus Dorico is especially proud of ongoing efforts to save the Great Salt Lake, which is currently just half of what it was back in the 1980s. Working with state governments in Utah and Idaho, Rainmaker has had its drones seeding clouds to enhance snowpack and runoff into Salt Lake with a goal to negate the evaporation rate by 2031.
1: If we don't do something, if we don't make more snow, and if we don't get really good at making more snowpack via cloud seeding, then that trajectory is going to displace millions of people across the American West and also destroy all of our natural beauty in places like California.
0: Talk a bit about how much more effective seeding by drone is compared to by plane.
1: Yeah, so cloud seeding's historically been done mostly with airplanes, but the clouds that you're flying into, they're severe winter storms that are really dangerous for pilots to fly in, and a lot of the clouds are low near mountain ranges too, so you can't safely seed these systems. For orders of magnitude less, like 100 times less cost on the front end, we can use drones instead of manned aircraft to seed the same clouds, and rather than flying through the cloud really fast, we can precisely target exactly where we want to seed to maximize the amount of snow we get.
0: And check this out. Drought is hardly limited to the West. In fact, much of the Southeast is currently plagued with conditions categorized as extreme or exceptional. According to the National Oceanic and Atmospheric Administration, conditions have worsened sharply in just the past 3 months for more than a third of the country. Cloud seeding with drones also offers new hope for farmers and increasing ground moisture overall. That can help with wildfire prevention and enhance reservoir levels for fighting those fires. Nicole?
2: All right, so Nancy, what are some of the potential downsides to all of this?
0: Well, cloud seeding, it is quite controversial. And while some states, they are open to the process, it is actually banned in Florida, Tennessee, and Louisiana. Putting chemicals into clouds, not natural. But the folks here at Rainmaker argue so is all of the human intervention throughout history in handling water resources. What do you have to say to critics who say you are playing God, you are toying with nature?
1: Yeah, I think that there's two things to say to critics that say we're playing God. The first is, we already modify where water is in the environment all the time. God put water in the aquifers beneath us, and we pump it up. God put water in the rivers in specific places, but we build dams so that we can productively use that water, prevent floods, farm. We have a huge reservoir right above us that we can tap into just the same way as we have been with our groundwater and surface water.
0: And while there's pushback in the U.S., where cloud seeding was first discovered and developed back in the 1940s, China has embraced it to fight drought. China has even launched a weather modification center, prompting some scientists to call for international policy or some type of oversight. Nicole?
2: Very interesting. All right, Nancy, thank you. Well, still to come, a look at why the White House is spending hundreds of millions of dollars to bring back coal production. And a 3-year-old walks away from this rollover crash.

0: face the
1: world. 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
1: A blended vote on fuel. I'm Blake Berman, host of The Hill on News Nation. The House of Representatives passing a bill to codify the year-round sale of E15, a fuel blend with 15% ethanol and 85% gasoline. The fuel is typically restricted from use during the summer due to smog concerns. It's a major win for members of corn-producing states, but the bill faces an uncertain future in the Senate. Republicans and Democrats crossing the aisle in the House, passing the bill by a vote of 218 to 203. Both sides split votes on the issue. Advocates argue the move boosts the farm economy and could help reduce gas prices amid the conflict with Iran. However, the E15 push has been met with opposition from oil refiners and environmental groups. Earlier this month, the Trump administration issued a temporary waiver to allow the nationwide sale of E15. I'm Blake Berman, and this is the News Nation Political Minute.
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13: Federal appeals court in D.C. hearing a challenge to the Trump administration's efforts to keep a handful of coal-fired power plants open. While this case centers on a Michigan facility, the outcome will have national implications, both in terms of the actual cost and the overall economic impact. The Trump administration is pushing to stop and reverse the coal industry's decades-long decline. Hundreds of millions of dollars have already been spent on upgrades at plants previously scheduled to close. News Nation anchor Natasha Zuvess joins us live now with the latest on Natasha. This morning's hearing focused on the administration's declaration of this so-called energy emergency.
14: Yeah, that's right, Nicole. So President Trump's ongoing efforts to keep aging coal plants operating across the country now costing taxpayers and utility customers hundreds of millions of dollars. And critics are warning the price tag could be climbing even higher. As you mentioned, today, a federal court of appeals in D.C. hearing a case brought by three states, arguing that the Energy Department's plans are illegal and that there is no energy emergency. This after the EPA moved Thursday to roll back limits that require coal-fired power plants to prevent the release of toxic heavy metals into our streams and rivers through polluted groundwater. The EPA now saying the 2024 rule is unduly costly for the energy industry at a time when energy demand is spiking. It is the latest step in the Trump administration taking to pull back regulations on coal mining and coal-fired power and empower fossil fuels as a primary energy source to feed the rapid growth of AI data centers. The administration says that keeping coal plants open is necessary to avoid power shortages and to protect the nation's electric grid as energy demand surges from artificial intelligence data centers, manufacturing, and population growth. But according to reporting from the New York Times, utilities and energy experts are increasingly warning the effort could drive up electricity costs for consumers while forcing companies to continue operating expensive, aging coal facilities. Environmental advocates also warning the policy could increase air pollution and greenhouse gas emissions at a time when many utilities had already planned to transition towards cleaner energy sources. The administration, though, maintaining coal remains critical for national energy security and demand for electricity continuing to surge nationwide, Nicole.
13: All right, Natasha Zuvas with the latest there. Thank you. 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
13: Here's your news now in 90 seconds. Two people are dead after a small plane crashed into a home in Akron, Ohio. Heavy black smoke could be seen after the plane went down Thursday afternoon, shortly after takeoff from a nearby airport. Police say two people on the plane were killed. No one inside the home was injured. The cause of the crash is now under investigation. Disturbing body cam video shows the moment authorities say a man repeatedly stabbed a deputy in Central Florida. Deputies were responding to reports of a suspicious person Wednesday when they were ambushed. The sheriff's office says that deputy suffered minor injuries because his bulletproof vest took the brunt of the attack. That suspect is now charged with attempted murder.
6: Come stand right here. You're okay. Come right here, baby.
13: New dash cam video shows the moment a toddler crawled out of a crashed car involved in a chase with Arkansas State Police. Authorities say a trooper performed a pit maneuver to stop that speeding driver, causing the car to swerve out of control. Both the driver and toddler were not hurt. The mother, though, is facing reckless driving and other charges. Arkansas State Police use of pit maneuvers has come under scrutiny in recent years, and the department changed its policy after a pregnant woman's minivan was bumped and flipped in 2020. A Wisconsin police chase ends after a car drives off the road and goes airborne over another car. Authorities say two people then tried to flee on foot after the car came to rest in a field Saturday, but they were quickly arrested. That driver is now being held on charges of reckless endangerment and resisting an officer. And that's your news now in 90 seconds. A former Air Force intelligence specialist now on the FBI's most wanted list, accused of spying for Iran. Monica Witt served from 1997 till 2008 and worked in counterintelligence in the Middle East. She was indicted for espionage in 2019 and is accused of providing Iran with documents and information relating to the national defense of the U.S. Witt is believed to still be living in Iran. The FBI now offering $200,000 for information leading to her arrest. And a major cocaine bust for the U.S. Coast Guard Southeast Division, taking down three Colombian ships and nine suspected drug smugglers. The Tahoma crew out of Miami rounding up more than 6,000 pounds of cocaine worth nearly $46 million. Last year alone, the Coast Guard seized more than 500,000 pounds of cocaine. Thanks so much for sticking with us here on News Nation Live. I'm Nicole Burley in Chicago. And President Trump is now on his way back to Washington after that high-stakes summit with China's President Xi. Air Force One taking off from Anchorage about 45 minutes ago after stopping to refuel. And while the Trump administration seems optimistic about these talks, we are still waiting for more details on what was accomplished. Correspondent Kristen Eskow from our D.C. affiliate is live at the White House with the very latest, Kristen.
7: Well, Nicole, speaking to reporters on Air Force One, the president reiterated that President Xi wants to see the Strait of Hormuz reopened. Now, keep in mind, China is the largest buyer of Iranian oil, and the strait is a major shipping channel. He said that Xi feels, quote, strongly that Iran cannot have a nuclear weapon. The president was also asked if he received any commitments from President Xi to help pressure Iran into reopening the strait. He said he's not asking him for help. President Trump also said the two leaders discussed China's nuclear weapons program and said he received, quote, a very positive response regarding denuclearization. He also said Xi doesn't want to see a war with Taiwan.
8: Doesn't want to see a movement for independence. He says, look, you know, we've had it for thousands of years, and then at a certain period of time it left, that we were going to get it back. They had the Korean War, a lot of things happened, and all this. But, no. On Taiwan, he feels very strongly. I made no commitment either way.
7: Now, before President Trump left Beijing, he and President Xi had lunch together. President Trump was heard saying that President Xi is giving him roses for the White House Rose Garden. President Trump also said there will be another meeting between the two leaders on September 24th. He's invited President Xi to the White House, Nicole.
13: Kristen, the president has been making calls on his way back to Washington. What do we know about who he's talking to?
7: That's right, Nicole. The Japanese prime minister and the German chancellor both say they spoke with President Trump by phone in the past few hours and discussed the Iran war. Chancellor Merz writing on X, quote, I had a good phone call with POTUS Donald Trump on his way back from China. We agree. Iran must come to the negotiating table now. It must open the Strait of Hormuz. Tehran must not.

0: not be allowed to have nuclear weapons. The Japanese prime minister promised close collaboration with President Trump and says they also discussed economic and security matters regarding China, Nicole.
1: All right, Kristen Escal, live for us there at the White House. Thank you. Well, President Trump's high-stakes visit to China coming amid the ongoing conflict in Iran, which has sent gas prices on a seemingly endless climb, in turn impacting the price of other goods here in the country. We learned this week that inflation is now at its highest level in nearly 3 years, and it's all happening as there is also an increased focus on the midterms, which at this point are just 6 months away. And that's an election in which some voters don't yet know which district they will be voting in, as Republican states are racing to dismantle Democratic-held districts formed after the Supreme Court's historic decision regarding Louisiana's map, essentially overturning Section 2 of the Voting Rights Act. But even with those setbacks, Democrats could still potentially carry the day in November.
2: Democrats lost at the Supreme Court. They lost at the Virginia Supreme Court. And, you know, we can talk later about numbers, but, you know, what's it worth? 6 seats? Maybe. But I think in a larger construct, what Republicans have to remember here is litigating your midterm is not ultimately that helpful.
1: All right. News Nation Politics are powered by The Hill. I'd like to welcome in for our Friday political panel, host of The Hill Sunday, News Nation political editor Chris Steyerwalt, and senior vice president of editorial content at TheHill.com, Bill Salmon. Together, they host Whole Hog Politics, which you can watch live Fridays on TheHill.com. So I know you both have been busy already today. Thanks for your time. Chris, we're going to start with you. This historic summit in China. China's now agreed to buy Boeing planes, 200 of them. Beef producers getting back their licenses to export to China. Then they were halted again. The administration right now so far is mum on Taiwan. But you know, President Trump's first Truth Social post on the way back here to the U.S. is about his ballroom. So with the summit over, did the president get concrete, undeniable wins here?
3: Well, everybody loves a ballroom. And I should point out, I do not host that show. Bill Salmon hosts that show. So if you don't like it, you take it up with Bill Salmon. Look, the timing of this trip was pretty miserable for the president. The war in Iran, war with Iran, looks stalemated. Energy prices are through the roof. A lot of that's hitting China hard. But this has turned into a real problem for the United States and the president domestically. So that limited his range of movement with Xi. And also simply the fact that to get something out of Xi, it sounds like the president, you know, allowing the Chinese to continue to purchase farmland in the U.S., allowing 500,000 Chinese students to attend U.S. universities. These are things that he ran against, said were a betrayal of the American people and our interests and all that stuff. So it comes at a difficult time for the president.
1: Yeah. So, Bill, over to you. I mean, what message is, I want to talk about, you know, this truth. What message is the president sending to the American people and then, of course, to the world, because everybody's watching, after this historic summit? But his first social media post is about his ballroom.
4: Well, first of all, I think the president probably is in a position now where he doesn't necessarily want to pick a fight with China, because he has his plate sort of full on foreign policy challenges, what with Iran. So the last thing he wants to do is really kind of get aggressive with China. So I think that's perhaps part of the reason why he was somewhat conciliatory on some of the issues Chris mentioned. But, you know, the ballroom is something that that Trump is very much focused on. You know, we're coming up on the 250th birthday of the country, and Trump is talking about the ballroom. He's talking about the reflecting pool in front of the Washington, the Lincoln Memorial, where he wants to redo that. We're talking about the Arc de Trump, this giant archway that would be across the river from the right by Arlington Cemetery. So, you know, he's very much in a mode of let's spruce things up for the big birthday bash, Whether that plays well with the public or not, I guess, is another question. I will say this in fairness to the president. You know, we talk about this $1 billion to pay for the ballroom. I think the distinction he's making anyway is that the $1 billion is for the underground bunker and the security measures that have to be taken. The above ground actual ballroom, he claims, is still being funded by private donations.
1: All right, so Chris, back over to you. I kind of want to hone in there on something Bill said about, you know, the president. We did not see an aggressive President Trump, which we certainly can see. Did not see that when it comes to China's president. Not necessarily a surprise there. But I'd like to listen to some of what he said about discussions on the war with Iran.
5: We feel very similar, right? We want that to end. We don't want them to have a nuclear weapon. We want the straits open. We're closing it now. They closed it, then we closed it on top of. But we want the straits open.
1: Okay, so that came after the summit. I want to listen, though, to what he said Tuesday before he left for this summit.
6: Did you say earlier that the only thing that matters to you when it comes to Iran is a nuclear weapon? You're not considering the financial impact of this war on Americans?
7: The most important thing by far, including whether our stock market, which, by the way, is at an all-time high, but including whether or not our stock market goes up or down a little bit, the most important thing by far is Iran cannot have a nuclear weapon.
1: All right, Chris. So, you know, Americans continue to feel the strain anytime you go to fill up your tank. You know, we're seeing all as well, of course, global impacts. What do you think people here at home are taking away from all of this?
3: Look, the president was saying that as he left, and he also said that he didn't think about it at all. I don't think about the Americans' financial situation at all. I don't think that's true. I don't think he was telling the truth there. I think he and Republicans think constantly of how much Americans are suffering right now and how these high gas prices are just crushing a lot of the voters that made Donald Trump president, a lot of these working class voters who are just getting crushed with these high prices. So I think that was bluffing. He was bluffing for the point of saying to Iran, we're coming for you. We don't care. We don't care. The only thing we care about is taking away your nuclear program. Then he goes to China. He comes out of China, coming out of China, basically says, the nuclear material, it was always some PR stuff. We agree with China. We got to wind this thing down. So he gave Republicans political pain as he left by saying, we have a maximal negotiating position with Iran. Then he gets back from China and basically says, you know, I said things, you said things. We're going to get this war unwound. So I think there's a little bit of cross currenting going on there.
1: All right, Bill, we're coming back over to you. So, you know, Chris is saying that he does believe the president does think about Americans' wallets. We know certainly that the president is thinking about possibly billionaires' wallets because there were major CEOs with him, billionaires, who joined our president on this trip to China, as well as his son, Eric Trump. We know Eric does not have a position in our federal government. We certainly talked a lot about Hunter Biden when President Biden was in office. There were questions there about Hunter's role in everything. Eric Trump in the past has certainly talked about family business dealings in China. So, Bill, the question for you, is this potentially a double standard? Is it telling that Eric Trump and his wife, Laura, were the first off the plane?
4: Well, it may be. I mean, I think we're going to find out probably after Democrats retake control of the House in November, which is probably the most likely outcome. And then we'll start to see the power of subpoena, the power of an investigation. And you'll start to see. And I think one of the lines of inquiry that the Democrats will push in the run up to the midterms as a general theme is one of corruption. Right? That's one that really resonates with people. You see that on the Republican side. You see J.D. Vance talking about, fraud, Medicaid fraud in Maine and in Minnesota and these various states. And you're going to see Democrats play the corruption card as they go after people like Donald Trump Jr. and the Trump family. They may go after the crypto stuff. They may go after a lot of stuff. I think there are a lot of targets there. So, yeah, I think, and I do think the president was inarticulate when he talked about he doesn't think about the Americans' concerns about the economy. That was one of those things I'll bet he wishes he could have reeled right back in because it didn't come out right, and it's going to be used in 1,000 attack ads.
1: Yeah. And so Chris, back over to you. So Bill just says there, when Democrats take back the House, we know that there is this redistricting battle that we're seeing, you know, across the country, certainly right now in many southern states. President Trump's approval numbers are down amid this war with Iran. They've been steadily dropping as it continues, with the midterms only being 6 months away. Again, we know President Trump is not on the ballot here, but we also know what is said publicly. Chris, behind the scenes, though, are Republicans really concerned that Democrats could, in fact, take back the House, you know, and possibly the Senate?
3: No grown-up person in the Republican Party in Washington, D.C., who I know thinks that Republicans will hold the House. You cannot find the person who, if they are being candid, members of Congress included, who, when they are being candid, they know that 90%. Pick a extraordinarily high percentage. They all know that that's coming, and that affects the way that they're conducting themselves right now. The Senate is very much a different story because, look, every Senate race is different. The candidate qualities matter more. The Democrats have a real taste for some cuckoo bananas candidates right now that they're exploring having sort of their own Tea Party phase. I don't know. The Senate is going to be a huge struggle. But every grown-up in Washington knows that it is next to impossible for the Republicans to hold on to the House.
1: All right. So, Bill, over to you now. And let's zoom in on the vice president. We saw him earlier talking to family members of fallen law enforcement. He was also in Maine this week calling out fraud. Warning letters were sent to all states, you know, regardless of how they voted in the election. But we have not seen actual crackdowns in red states. The vice president said specifically that this fraud crackdown is not about red or blue states. But is some of the effort, Bill, about villainizing the other side of the aisle, particularly ahead of these midterms?
4: I think the short answer is yes. And before I elaborate, I just want to add to what Chris said. You know, he talked about 90% probability that the Democrats will take the House. I don't think it's that high. I think it was that high prior to the recent couple of court rulings, one by the Supreme Court of the United States and one by the Virginia Supreme Court, that essentially are going to end up with Republicans netting a half a dozen or more likely seats going into the midterms. The problem for Republicans is that even though that's good news for them, Democrats are poised to make even bigger gains. So let's say the Republicans net 6 seats out of what these court rulings brought us. If the Democrats win by 12 seats, they're still in control of the House, right? So I think the probability of the Democrats taking the House probably went from 90% to 70%. In other words, they're probably almost certainly going to take the House. But I still think it's a little bit more of a, you know, if things change, there's at least a chance. So you're saying there's a chance. Now, on the J.D. Vance thing, I will say this. Yeah, obviously, there's politics being played here. J.D. Vance, by the way, is looking at this also through a 2028 lens,
1: yes.
4: Right? He's looking at Marco Rubio, his frenemy, his unspoken rival, who's getting all of this attention, and he's, you know, out there talking to the press at the White House briefing room, and he's doing all these things. And I think J.D. Vance also wants to make sure he has his moment in the sun. So he's using this as an he's the fraud czar, the anti-fraud czar. I think it has potential political benefits for him as he positions himself for 2028 as well.
1: Bill, that was perfect, because I wanted to end with that and get your thoughts from both of you on this, because we're kind of seeing, you know, this President Trump apprentice style moment before he left for China. Let's listen to that. I'll talk to you on the other side.
7: Who likes J.D. Vance? Who likes Marco Rubio? All right. Sounds like a good ticket, J.D. It's a perfect, that was a perfect ticket. By the way, I do believe that's a dream team, but these are minor details. That does not mean you have my endorsement.
1: All right, so no endorsement there, no official endorsement from the president. So Bill kind of addressed this. Chris, over to you. I mean, we're seeing J.D. Vance, certainly, with this fraud crackdown, but, you know, we see Rubio there. He was by President Trump's side in China. Vance was talking fraud back here in the States. Rubio also just traveled to the Vatican. He's meeting with Pope Leo. As Bill mentioned, he stepped into the lead and was there for the White House press briefing. What is happening here, Chris?
3: Can you imagine Marco Rubio willingly running as J.D. Vance's vice president? There is no—I don't want to say there is no way. I'll take a Salmon-esque 70%. I'm 70% sure that Marco Rubio would have no interest in being second banana to J.D. Vance, a person younger than him, less experienced than him. J.D. Vance is going to have to find his own running mate. I have.

0: I have a hard time believing that Rubio would want to eat crow like that. I do think that Rubio's potential success or potential failure as a maybe candidate for president is going to depend an awful lot on how Republicans feel that Donald Trump's foreign policy has gone and whether they think it is successful or unsuccessful. And conversely, J.D. Vance, whether they think that sort of the it's culture war forever. And if that that is enough to keep Republicans together.
1: All right. We're running out of time. But, Bill, I want to give you a chance just really quick. I mean, do you think we could see a Vance Rubio ticket here with Rubio playing second fiddle to the vice president, to the current vice president?
2: I doubt it. I think Rubio, having run for the top spot already 10 years ago, I don't think he would settle for it. You may see the two of them end up running against each other, despite what they say now. But I don't see them getting on the ticket together. I doubt it.
1: All right. Well, it's still very early. I mean, we've got to get through these midterms in November. Chris Steirewalt, Bill Salmon, thank you, gentlemen. Appreciate it.
2: Thank you.
0: You bet.
1: And scan the QR code on your screen. You will hear more from Chris Steirewalt and Bill Salmon. And be sure to watch Whole Hog Politics Friday mornings on thehill.com. Starts at 9 a.m. Eastern. You can also catch Steirewalt on The Hill Sunday right here on News Nation. That starts at 10 a.m. Eastern. So to come, Alec Murdoch's murder convictions overturned. Now his former housekeeper speaking out, reacting to the prospect of a retrial.
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1: This jury was tainted. This jury was lobbied. So thank goodness we get to do this again with a jury that's not tampered with.
2: It's opening old wounds. Probably not a good phrase to use, but it to open this case again and lay it all out there will be very difficult, I think.
3: I want people to remember that this is not a news story. It might be about Alex, but to me, it's about justice for Maggie and Paul.
4: Well, that was Alec Murdoch's former housekeeper, along with his former attorney, reacting to this week's decision by South Carolina Supreme Court to overturn his two murder convictions. Many say he deserves a fair trial. And regardless of what they believe, if Murdoch killed his wife, Maggie, and his youngest son, Paul, justice will again be served. But not everyone agrees. His oldest son, Buster, apparently calling it a, quote, nightmare scenario, saying a retrial won't just open old wounds. It'll feel like, quote, picking at wounds that have not yet healed. Senior national correspondent Brian Enten continues our coverage. All right, Brian, so bring us up to speed at this point.
5: Yeah, it sounds like, Nicole, that this new trial, the second trial for Alec Murdoch, is going to happen before the end of the year. That is what the attorney general has said. So this is going to happen sooner than later. The Buster Murdoch development is interesting. Buster, of course, is Alec's other son, the surviving son. And I remember when he testified and I was in South Carolina, he was one of his dad's biggest supporters, saying that there had to be someone else who committed the murders of his mom and his brother, Paul. But what's interesting is now, according to the Daily Mail, they say they have sources who say Buster is not happy that there is going to be a second trial, that this is going to open up old emotional wounds, and that he is not looking forward to it, which is an interesting development. I mean, you would have assumed, based on what he said the first trial, that he would be anxious for his dad to get a second shot. But apparently, again, according to the Daily Mail and the New York Post, that is not the case. Nicole?
4: All right, so Brian, any hint yet as to what this new trial will look like, could look like?
5: Yeah, well, both sides, prosecution and defense, have alluded to the fact that there may be some new information, some new evidence possibly that comes in. Last night on Cuomo, Jim Griffin, one of Murdoch's attorneys, even said that there may be some new DNA evidence that they talk about, which was interesting to hear. But he said he is looking forward to Murdoch getting a second shot. Listen to what Mr. Griffin said.
1: Now, we're going to go back for a retrial, and we're going to fight like hell to get a jury who is unbiased and fair, and we're going to focus on the state's evidence. And morally so, focus on the lack of evidence.
5: So we've heard from a lot of the players here. We've heard from the attorney general. We've heard from the defense side. You heard right there. We're hearing about Buster Murdoch. One person that we have not heard from, Nicole, is the clerk, Becky Hill, the person who is responsible for this entire mess and for Murdoch getting a second trial. She's out on probation. Remember, she was criminally charged for this whole fiasco. But she hasn't made any statements since this new decision came down. Nicole?
4: All right. Brian Enten, live with the very latest there. Thank you. Well, still to come, a new lawsuit targeting the abrupt closure of Spirit Airlines by some now former employees are suing.
6: A message from Tia Mori, actress and Fair Celebrity Ambassador.
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4: We are following some breaking news out of Maine. Crews responding to this fiery explosion. This is at a lumber mill in a small town that's about 95 miles outside of Portland. At least five people are hurt. Right now, it's not clear how many people were inside of the building at the time. And right now, there's no word on what actually caused that explosion. Well, President Trump says he and President Xi agree that Iran must soon make a deal and reopen the Strait of Hormuz. They both agree Iran should not have a nuclear weapon, but China's president also says the war should never have happened. Meantime, Iran's foreign minister says he has no trust in the U.S. and is only interested in negotiating a peace plan if the administration is serious. And right now, talks remain stalled. International correspondent Robert Sherman is following all of these developments, joins us live from Doha, Qatar. So, Robert, did the president say how he and China plan to actually reopen the strait?
15: It's a little unclear as to exactly how involved China would be when it comes to possibly reopening the strait or any direct involvement taking place in the Middle East, because on the one hand, China does have the ability to influence Tehran as a major ally and trade partner. But on the other hand, you heard the president saying today that they don't want China's help. They don't believe that they need China's help. That said, the president told reporters today that he believes that there were a number of lines in which the president of China and he both agreed on. Here's what he said.
16: On Iran, it's very interesting. He feels strongly they can't have a nuclear weapon. He said that very strongly. They cannot have a nuclear weapon, and he wants them to open up the strait.
15: In terms of what China is saying publicly to all of this, here's their foreign ministry writing that the conflict has put a heavy strain on global economic growth, supply chains, international trade order, and the stability of global energy supply, which hurts the common interests of the international community. There is no point in continuing this conflict, which should not have happened in the first place. China certainly bearing some burden here with the fact that they get so much of their oil through the Strait of Hormuz. They also get quite a bit of it directly from Iran itself. That U.S. naval blockade has now turned away at least 75 ships, according to Central Command, that were supposed to go in or out of Iranian ports, and has really put a stranglehold on Iran's ability to move oil out of its country, which is such a key component of their economy. That said, it has not changed the positions that you've heard here from both of these sides, with President Trump issuing a warning to Iran that he has not liked the recent proposals that they have put on the table as they try to continue their nuclear ambitions, and say if push comes to shove, they're prepared to continue the military operations, even as Iran has used these last few weeks of ceasefire to try and rebolster some of their defense capabilities inside of Iran. Nicole.
4: And Robert, Iran has remained fairly quiet throughout the China summit. What are they saying about the trip, and where do negotiations actually stand?
15: You've seen the foreign minister of Iran doing some diplomacy of his own, meeting with other countries here over the last couple of days at the BRICS summits with other foreign ministers of those countries, which he's been rather outspoken, saying there's no trust within the Iranian regime and leadership for the United States and their negotiating positions, believing that the United States is not negotiating earnestly. And they also say that they have a long-term objective of trying to maintain, as they describe, the security of the Strait of Hormuz, saying ships are allowed to go through if they coordinate with the Iranian Navy. But of course, at this point, they're not allowing any American, Israeli ships or those allied with those nations to go through. So at this point, Iran giving no indication that they're prepared to yield on any of their positions. Nicole.
4: All right, Robert Sherman, live in Doha. Thank you. All right, now to the ongoing fallout of the shuttering of Spirit Airlines, as six former employees are now filing a class action lawsuit claiming Spirit failed to provide proper layoff notice when it abruptly ceased operations on May 2nd. The suit, which was filed on behalf of all former employees impacted, is looking to recover damages worth 60 days' pay and other benefits in line with the Worker Adjustment and Retraining Notification Act of 1988. So joining us now, the attorney representing those former Spirit employees, Eric Lexon. Eric, thanks so much for your time today. So the heart of this suit alleges that Spirit failed to give proper layoff notice. From employees' perspective, explain how that notice was given versus how they allege it should have been given.
12: Thank you, Nicole. So the workers received notice literally at the last possible moment, at 2 a.m. on May 2nd, after the airlines had already shut down, and literally only minutes before their emails were switched off permanently, and employees were literally left all over the country with no way of getting home. What they believe should have happened is that they should have received the 60 days notice that the Federal WARN Act provides. And for some employees, they should have received 90 day notice. There are certain states like New York and New Jersey that require a 90 day notice and have a 90 day benefit period. So that's the main thing that they would like to get out of the case. They would also like to receive their accrued sick and vacation time. And as far as I know, they're all still waiting for their final paychecks.
4: Wow. All right. So I'd like to listen, Eric, to a now former Spirit employee describing the moment she got the news that the airline was, in fact, calling it quits.
17: When did you find out?
18: So this might make me choke up, but at about 11 p.m., called into a meeting by our AFA International President, Sarah Nelson. And I just remember seeing Sarah's face. Sorry. And I knew it was over. And she told us it was over. And that we were shutting down. And we all cried a lot.
4: So, Eric, obviously a very emotional reaction there. I mean, we're talking about her livelihood. What are these former employees telling you?
12: That conversation was very similar to numerous conversations that I've had over the past week with literally hundreds of former Spirit employees. This is just a huge hardship. And the stories that I'm hearing are absolutely heartbreaking. I've had former employees tell me that they were just about to go on maternity leave because they're due to deliver this month. And now they don't even have health insurance, let alone a job to come back to. People who have chronic medical conditions and were relying on their employer-sponsored health care to pay for their prescription medications that they need to live. And these people have been left in a job market where obviously there's not enough jobs for the thousands of pilots and flight attendants and others to take the place of the jobs that they had at Spirit. And one of the most striking things that has come across from all these discussions is how dedicated these people were to the company. They might not have kind words for the current senior leadership of the company, but they really love their jobs. They love the airline, and they are devastated.
4: Eric, how is the airline responding at this point? Is the airline responding? And then is there an actual way to compensate everyone? I mean, is the money there?
12: Well, we haven't heard anything from the airlines yet. I'm sure in the coming days I will hear from their lawyers. In terms of whether there's money to compensate them, to be sure, Spirit has many valuable assets, from jets that they own in their own fleet to leases of jets to gates at busy airports, and I could go on. Obviously, the fight is between the secured creditors and the employees, and we believe that the employees in this case should get paid before anyone else.
4: All right, Attorney Eric Lexon, thank you so much for your time today.
12: Thank you, Nicole.
4: Well, still to come, the Trump administration stepping in to try and save an energy sector long in decline, how the White House is working to prop up the coal industry.
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24: 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Come on, go for it! Wake up! Wake up, Liam! Oh, come on, use your head! Gotta want it! Dominate!
0: There he goes again. Liam's dad yelling from the stands, trying to relive his glory days.
1: I know. We're just trying to have fun out here and play with our friends. Like, it's not that deep.
0: He seriously needs to get a grip.
1: Does he really think he's helping Liam play better?
0: I feel bad for Liam. I know he's embarrassed his dad ruins every game like this. I mean, I would be too.
1: Someone needs to tell him this isn't about him.
0: Yeah, stop trying to coach from the stands and just cheer.
1: That's what Liam

0: TV is TV how it was meant to be. 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
1: Alex P. Keaton here.
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8: We have some breaking news on the deadly double shooting that rocked Washington, D.C. last year, with the DOJ announcing today they will be seeking the death penalty against the suspect. It comes after 30-year-old Yaron Leshinsky and 26-year-old Sarah Milgram, who were on the cusp of getting engaged, were killed while attending a humanitarian event at the Jewish Museum there. Police say the suspect, Elias Rodriguez of Chicago, then walked into that event, admitted to the killings. He has pleaded not guilty to 13 counts, including hate crime, murder, and terrorism charges. He's set to be back in court next month. Well, then candidate Trump at one point campaigning for re-election in coal country, West Virginia, back in 2016. The president promising coal miners he'd revive the industry, which powered the American economic machine for much of the late 19th into the 20th century. Flash forward to today, as a federal appeals court in D.C. heard a challenge to the Trump administration's attempts to keep a handful of coal-fired power plants open. And while the case centers on a Michigan facility, the outcome will have national implications in terms of actual price tag and the overall economic impact. The administration is pushing to stop and reverse the industry's decades-long decline. Hundreds of millions of dollars have already been spent on upgrades at plants previously scheduled to close. And News Nation anchor Natasha Zuvest is live here in studio. And Natasha, this hearing this morning focused on the administration's declaration of a so-called energy emergency.
9: Yeah, that's right, Nicole. So President Trump's ongoing efforts to keep aging coal plants operating across the country now costing taxpayers and utility customers hundreds of millions of dollars. Critics are already warning that price tag could climb even higher for you and me. And as you mentioned today, a federal court of appeals in D.C. hearing a case brought by three states arguing that the Energy Department's plans are illegal. There is no energy emergency, they argue. This after the EPA moved Thursday to roll back limits that required coal-fired power plants to prevent the release of toxic heavy metals into streams and rivers through polluted groundwater. The EPA saying a 2024 rule is unduly costly for the energy industry at a time when energy demand is spiking. This is the latest step the administration has taken to pull back regulations on coal mining and coal-fired power and empower fossil fuels as the primary energy source to feed the rapid growth of AI data centers. The administration says keeping coal plants open is necessary to avoid power shortages and protect the nation's electric grid as energy demand surges from the AI data centers from manufacturing and population growth. But according to reporting from the New York Times, utilities and energy experts are increasingly warning the effort could drive up electricity costs for consumers while forcing companies to continue operating expensive aging coal facilities. And environmental advocates are also warning the policy could increase air pollution and greenhouse gas emissions at a time when many utilities had already planned to transition towards cleaner energy sources. The administration maintaining that coal remains critical for national energy security as demand for electricity continues to surge nationwide, Nicole.
8: And Natasha, the administration says this is all necessary to deal with that rising demand. Critics say it's not efficient. How much money are we talking about?
9: Yeah, big amounts, Nicole. Consumers Energy, which operates the plant we were talking about in Michigan, reporting $180 million in expenses associated with running that facility since last May. Then in Washington State, TransAlta reporting nearly $20 million.

0: And operating costs for one of its plants in the first 3 months of this year alone. So keeping the plants open is very expensive, and Nicole, much of those costs will be paid by the ratepayers.
1: All right, Natasha Zuvest with that update. Thank you. Well, still ahead, a revolutionary solution to combating droughts, how weather-changing technology is making it rain, and the man accused of carrying out a violent rampage in Massachusetts pleading not guilty from a hospital bed. News Nation's Jesse Weber joins us live next hour with the latest.
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1: Rising temperatures and drought conditions leaving nearly half of the world's population, some 4 billion people, without access to fresh water at least once a month. In the U.S., conditions are slightly better, but far from great. Over 36% of Americans are currently in severe or worse drought conditions. More than 15% of the country is living in extreme conditions. Now, though, a potential solution called cloud seeding is gaining attention and controversy. It works by spraying chemicals into clouds, enhancing the ability to create water droplets, which then fall in the form of rain or snow. National correspondent Nancy Liu is live in California with the latest. So, Nancy, you got an inside look at this company that reportedly has created over 140 million gallons of water.
16: That's right, Nicole, and it's much needed since much of the country is plagued by drought. Despite recent rainfall, which has had California drought-free since January, this is silver iodide powder, and it's been used for cloud seeding for decades, making an impact with airplanes. But behind me, this is a giant drone. Spreading it with drones could be a game changer, and leading the charge on this front is Rainmaker. This is a startup company here in Southern California, already adding a bit to the overall precipitation levels in California, Oregon, Idaho, and Utah. CEO Augustus DiRico is especially proud of ongoing efforts to save the Great Salt Lake, which is currently just half of what it was back in the 1980s. Working with state governments in Utah and Idaho, Rainmaker has had its drones seeding clouds to enhance snowpack and runoff into Salt Lake with a goal to negate the evaporation rate by 2031.
17: If we don't do something, if we don't make more snow, and if we don't get really good at making more snowpack via cloud seeding, then that trajectory is going to displace millions of people across the American West and also destroy all of our natural beauty in places like California.
16: Talk a bit about how much more effective seeding by drone is compared to by plane.
17: Yeah, so cloud seeding has historically been done mostly with airplanes, but the clouds that you're flying into, they're severe winter storms that are really dangerous for pilots to fly in, and a lot of the clouds are low near mountain ranges too, so you can't safely seed these systems. For orders of magnitude less, like 100 times less cost on the front end, we can use drones instead of manned aircraft to seed the same clouds, and rather than flying through the cloud really fast, we can precisely target exactly where we want to seed to maximize the amount of snow we get.
16: Now, check out this map, because drought is hardly limited to the West. In fact, much of the Southeast is currently plagued with conditions categorized as extreme or exceptional. According to the National Oceanic and Atmospheric Administration, conditions have worsened sharply in just the past 3 months for more than a third of the country. Cloud seeding with drones, it also offers new hope for farmers and increasing ground moisture overall that can help with wildfire prevention. It can also enhance reservoir levels for fighting those fires. Nicole?
1: All right, Nancy Liu, live with the latest. Thank you. Well, coming up, the numbers on just how many defendants with ankle monitors are going AWOL before their hearings. And the president's new trade deal selling 200 Boeing jets to China. Why the deal is causing shares to drop.
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28: We don't need favors.
1: President Trump returning to Washington after that high-stakes summit in China.
29: The relationship is a very strong one.
1: So what's next for the two superpowers as Trump also seeks a deal with Iran? Alice Murdoch getting a new trial.
30: Thank goodness we get to do this again.
1: But what does his only living son think of the court's ruling? Plus new reaction from the family's former housekeeper as this case returns to the spotlight. And a new focus on electronic monitoring in one of America's largest cities after the deadly shooting of a police officer.
31: How concerned should the public be about those 8% of defendants who are AWOL?
32: Concerned is a tough thing to define, right?
1: Hundreds of accused criminals missing in what critics say is a massively flawed system.
32: They're no longer in their home. Doesn't mean they're out committing crimes necessarily. Some might be.
1: The exclusive interview and what some say needs to be done just ahead. And could this be the future of fighting drought? An inside look at the controversial startup that claims it's creating rain and snow. It is the top of the hour. Thanks for sticking with us. I'm Nicole Burley, live at our Chicago News Nation headquarters. And President Trump and some of his top officials are wheels up. They are on their way back to Washington after that multi-day high-stakes summit with China. The meeting between President Trump and President Xi seeing praise and some progress on relations, but no clear breakthrough on any trade deals amid increased tension. Also at the center of the summit was the U.S. standoff with Chinese ally Iran. Both leaders agreeing the strait should reopen as President Trump seeks a deal. Washington correspondent Kristen Eskow is live at the White House with the very latest. Kristen.
33: Well, Nicole, speaking to reporters on Air Force One, the president reiterated that President Xi wants to see the Strait of Hormuz reopened. Keep in mind, China is the largest buyer of Iranian oil, and the strait is a major shipping channel. Now, he said that Xi feels, quote, strongly that Iran cannot have a nuclear weapon. The president was also asked if he received any firm commitments from President Xi to help pressure Iran into reopening the strait. He said he's not asking him for help. President Trump also said the two leaders discussed China's nuclear weapons program and said he received a, quote, very positive response regarding denuclearization. He also said Xi doesn't want to see a war with Taiwan.
34: He doesn't want to see a movement for independence. He says, look, you know, we've had it for thousands of years, and then at a certain period of time it left, and we were going to get it back. They had the Korean War. A lot of things happened. And all this. But, no, when Taiwan was very strongly. I made no commitment either way.
33: Now, before President Trump left Beijing, he and President Xi had lunch together. President Trump was heard saying that President Xi is giving him roses for the White House Rose Garden. President Trump also said there will be another meeting between the two leaders on September 24th. He's invited President Xi to the White House, Nicole.
1: All right. So, Kristen, what more can you tell us about why administration officials and reporters are traveling on Air Force One with the president throughout everything that they receive from the Chinese?
33: That's right. And the White House press pool didn't indicate they were given an answer as to why on that, but they say the U.S. staff took all badges and pins that Chinese officials handed out, and they put them in a bin with staff burner phones before boarding Air Force One to return to the United States, Nicole.
1: Kristen Eskow, live for us there at the White House. Thank you. Well, President Trump says the Chinese have agreed to purchase 200 Boeing jets. It's a move that would greatly help the U.S. company, which has recently been losing ground to the competition, such as Airbus. China, for its part, though, has not yet confirmed the deal, only saying that trade ties with the U.S. are, quote, mutually beneficial. So joining us to dig into what we know so far, finance expert and executive director of mergers and acquisitions at Post Oak Group, James Vrakas. James, thanks for your time today. So this announcement from President Trump that China will be purchasing these 200 jets is actually fewer than what was expected, and shares fell after the news. So how big of a deal is this purchase from your perspective, and what does it signal as far as broader U.S.-China commercial relations?
4: This is a very significant deal. It's no surprise, as you say, that the share price dropped. That was simply an expectations gap, just like any stock price. If investors are expecting a specific positive outcome, in this case, they were expecting approximately 500 aircraft being purchased by China, and so 200 was significantly below expectations. However, we would expect this to merely be a short-term impact to Boeing. In the long term, as you say, this actually is a very positive sign of a strategic partnership, let's say, between Boeing and China. If we look at a historical concept, this actually indicates a more broader trend beyond just the aircraft industry, beyond just Boeing. If we go back as far as 1972, when President Nixon visited China and actually agreed to the purchasing of certain Boeing aircraft, this was a significant indicator of China and the U.S. opening up their trade relationships rather than isolation. So we see this as a very significant long-term play, especially considering China has not made a significant purchase of Boeing aircraft in nearly a decade. So this indicates long-term strength, not just for Boeing, but also openness between U.S. and China trade relations.
1: And James, there have been so many shakeups to commerce, including, of course, with the tariff. So is this an indication that maybe we're now starting to see some stabilization?
4: Yes, absolutely. This is in the broader context, as you say, a broader U.S.-China trade relationships, which has several factors beyond simply aircraft. As you saw with President Trump's decision to take a wide variety of CEOs, such as Elon Musk, Tim Cook, etc., this indicates that this U.S.-China summit went beyond aircraft to all sorts of issues like AI, semiconductors, and, of course, national security and the potential opening up of the Strait of Hormuz. So we can see this move by China to purchase 200 Boeing aircraft as a symbolic move of their openness to trading with the USA, which can, of course, give them leverage in other negotiation items.
1: So, James, this is all about trade. Right now, a vital waterway is essentially at a standstill. Both the U.S. and China agree that the Strait of Hormuz needs to reopen, but we're not seeing, at least not yet, any concrete solutions on exactly how to do that. How much longer do you think the U.S. and China can sustain if it is not fully reopened? And does China maybe have an advantage there?
4: At the end of the day, as you say, the Strait of Hormuz is one of the most significant, not just geopolitical, but economic situations in modern times, you're representing approximately 20% of oil trade. So both China and the USA and the broader economy really need this strait to be reopened. So we would not expect this to be used as a bargaining chip where China wants to keep its close. This is going to be a high priority on either side. However, as

0: You said we did not see a specific agreement or specific plan at this summit. All we really saw in a broader context is a symbol that the US and China are willing to work together on overall trade relations, such as with aircraft, which could be an indicator, but it remains to be seen that they could work together more closely in opening up the Strait of Hormuz for their mutual benefit.
1: All right. So, you know, finishing now on this summit, so many CEOs accompanying the president there to Beijing. What do you think the summit means for capital investment and for long-term corporate planning?
0: As you say, what we saw is not just a geopolitical summit, but a commercial and economic summit with CEOs from a variety of industries in AI, semiconductors, technology, etc. This does indicate an openness between US and China to trade to mutual benefit on all of those issues. It also indicates the priority from the Trump administration to repair what they consider to be the trade imbalance between the US and China. Now, there is a lot of speculation or investor sentiment now that a large Boeing deal, for example, is an indicator of repairing that trade imbalance. Now, it is quite a significant movement towards repairing the trade imbalance. However, the trade imbalance remains structural in the global economy. China remains the factory of the world, let's say, the manufacturing hub of the world. So this retains the position of a trade imbalance between the US and China. However, the purchase of the Boeing aircraft indicates a stabilization of that trade imbalance. And of course, for President Trump, which he will emphasize, will have a long-term positive impact on domestic manufacturing within the USA, which has a positive impact on jobs across the aircraft industry and manufacturing more broadly.
1: All right, finance expert James Vrakas, thanks for your time.
0: Thank you for having me.
1: Well, CIA Director John Ratcliffe making a surprise visit to Havana to speak with Cuban officials as that island nation is dealing with rolling blackouts and a massive fuel shortage. Protests have erupted in recent weeks as residents are increasingly worried about the sustainability of a power grid during this American embargo and blockade. And it comes on a backdrop of political tensions between Cuba and the Trump administration. The president has floated the possibility of military action in Cuba. Cuba's ambassador, though, to the U.S., saying there's been no progress in talks with the U.S. And Rebecca Bysshe, national security reporter with our partners at The Hill, spoke exclusively with the ambassador. Let's bring Rebecca in live. So what did the ambassador say about a potential U.S. invasion?
2: Yes, so Leonis Suarez Rivera told me that, of course, Cuba is hoping that they can forestall any invasion of the island. They are trying to negotiate with the Trump administration. That includes a package that was floated by the State Department earlier this week for $100 million in aid. But she acknowledged that the country is preparing for an invasion. They are running military drills. They're running different exercises. And she stressed that this type of action is purely defensive, right? That they have no plans to attack the U.S., but that they want to be militarily ready if the U.S. tries to invade Cuba. And she also warned that she would expect that could be a very violent interaction, saying it could be a bloodbath and that she doesn't want to see deaths of any Cubans or any Americans either.
1: And Rebecca, how is Cuba dealing with, you know, these massive power failures and blackouts?
2: So like you mentioned, there have been protests across the island, especially in Havana. Torres Rivera acknowledged, you know, these protests, saying that she understands why people are upset, that this has been something that's been ongoing for a while. Although it's taken an even more dire turn, Cuba acknowledged this week that they have actually run out of fuel. So the way she phrased it is she feels like the country is being asked to operate with its hands tied behind its back. You know, some services are still up and running, but she said that those services are incredibly stressed.
1: And what came out of the CIA Director Ratcliffe's visit there to Cuba?
2: The messaging around that meeting was what I thought was sort of the most interesting, is this sense that the CIA, I would say, was losing a little patience, sort of reminding Cuba in their public statements that the window for negotiations is not going to be open forever. And they also very specifically pointed to actions the U.S. took in Venezuela as a signal that the U.S. is willing to take extraordinary action in regards to Cuba.
1: All right. Rebecca Bysshe from The Hill, thanks so much. Appreciate it.
2: Thanks for having me.
1: Well, still to come, Alec Murdoch is getting a new trial in the murders of his wife and son. But what does his living son think? And we are hearing for the first time from the family's former housekeeper. And the man accused of a shooting rampage in Cambridge, Massachusetts, appearing before a judge amid new questions on why he was even out on the streets.
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15: This jury was tainted. This jury was lobbied. So thank goodness we get to do this again with a jury that's not tampered with.
16: It's opening old wounds. Probably not a good phrase to use, but it to open this case again and lay it all out there will be very difficult, I think.
17: I want people to remember that this is not a news story. It might be about Alex, but to me, it's about justice for Maggie and Paul.
1: Well, that was Alec Murdoch's former housekeeper, along with his lawyer, reacting to this week's decision by South Carolina Supreme Court to overturn his two murder convictions. Many say Murdoch still deserves a fair trial, and regardless of what they believe, If Murdoch killed his wife, Maggie, and youngest son, Paul, justice will again be served. But not everyone agrees. His oldest son, Buster, apparently

0: And calling this a, quote, nightmare scenario, saying a retrial won't just open old wounds. It'll feel like, quote, picking at a wound that's not yet even healed. Senior national correspondent Brian Enten continues our coverage of this developing story. So, Brian, bring us up to speed at this point.
1: Yeah, it's an interesting twist, Nicole, what Buster Murdoch is reportedly saying, because remember during the trial, and I remember being there in South Carolina, he was very, very supportive of his dad, Alex, showed up pretty much every day, sat there, supported him, and then even testified and said that he believed that someone else was responsible for the murders. But now he is reportedly saying that all of this was just too emotional and that he is not looking forward to a second trial and having to go through all of that again, which it's interesting to think about. I mean, could that have some kind of impact here? If that now gets back to his dad, could his dad perhaps look for a deal or to sort of push not to have the trial go through? I was just thinking about that earlier. I think that's perhaps a possibility now that we're learning what Buster said. Someone else who said that this is going to be extremely emotional is the housekeeper, who was very, very close to Maggie and to her son, Paul, the two victims. Listen to what she said to Jesse Weber last night.
2: Yes, this is going to reopen old wounds, and this is going to bring back some feelings. But I want people to remember that the victims in all of this were Maggie and Paul. It might be about Alex, but to me, it's about justice for Maggie and Paul.
1: So this is all expected to start pretty soon, Nicole, because the attorney general has said he would like to get the trial going before the end of the year. So all of these pieces are going to start coming together, and we're probably going to end up seeing a lot of the same witnesses we saw the first time. Nicole?
0: All right. So any idea for sure when it starts, what this new trial will actually look like?
1: Yeah, I'm interested in that, too. The exact date, we don't know. Again, the AG has said that he's hoping by the end of the year. In terms of what it'll look like, the defense attorney, Jim Griffin, on Cuomo last night mentioned that there may be some new DNA evidence that they could be bringing in. So that's interesting. And even the prosecution has alluded to the fact that there may be some new information that they have. So will the strategies change at all? We'll have to watch that closely. It could feel different. Will Alec Murdoch take the stand again? Remember, he did the first time. Will he do that again this time? All things that we're going to have to wait and see on.
0: All right. Brian Enten live with the very latest. Thank you. After the break, we are looking at the lengthy criminal history of the man accused of carrying out a shooting rampage near Harvard University, why he was even out on the streets. And what's next for Iran and the Strait of Hormuz as President Trump returns to Washington, plus details on the extension of another ceasefire.
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0: News. The State Department just announcing an extension of the ceasefire between Israel and Lebanon. Israel began striking Iranian-backed Houthi rebels just days after the joint operations on Iran. That conflict becoming paramount to achieving a ceasefire between the U.S. and Iran, as Iran would not come to the table without Israel and the Houthis being included. So now that peace will last another 45 days. Let's get right out to international correspondent Robert Sherman, who is live there in Doha with the very latest here.
14: Hey there, Nicole. Yes. So what we have just gotten here from the State Department is they said that there have been 2 days of talks that have been taking place in Washington between the governments of Israel and Lebanon. This is not the first iteration of these direct negotiations mediated by the State Department that we have seen. But they say on the outset of this is that what has effectively happened is that that ceasefire between Israel and Lebanon has been extended 45 days. They go on to say that there will be further meetings to take place, reconvening the political track. So that would be the diplomatic level on June 2nd and June 3rd. There would also be meetings between the military leaderships of these two countries that would take place May 29th. Again, the goal is to broker long-term peace agreements between the countries of Israel and Lebanon. Where this gets complicated, though, Nicole, and I emphasize, is that just today, there were security alerts going off in northern Israel due to launches carried out by Hezbollah, the Iranian-backed militia inside of Lebanon, firing drones, firing rockets and missiles. And you have seen that taking place over the span of this ceasefire. And on the other side of the coin, you've seen Israel carrying out airstrikes on Hezbollah positions in southern Lebanon and also the extremities of Beirut as well. So to say that this ceasefire has led to total peace and stability between Israel and Lebanon as a whole has not been the case. There have even been some in northern Israel that we've heard from who have said it feels as though that there isn't a ceasefire, and it feels as though that there hasn't been much of a change here. That's because the ceasefire itself is between the Lebanese and Israeli government. It has been entrusted upon the Lebanese government to try and keep Hezbollah in line. But up to this point, Hezbollah continues to act unilaterally, carrying out strikes on northern Israel. And you have seen the Israelis carrying out strikes on Hezbollah as a result of all of this. So while the 45-day ceasefire has been extended, and there is this long-term hope of a day in which peace is brokered between Israel and Lebanon, and diplomatic ties are opened up between those two countries that have long spanning decades worth of tensions, there is still the Hezbollah element to all of this, which remains a hurdle that both the Lebanese and Israeli governments, as well as the U.S. mediators, have acknowledged still remains an issue here. Nicole.
0: All right, so Robert, back to negotiations specifically with Iran and the U.S. We saw Iran remaining fairly quiet during the president's China summit. What is Iran now saying about the trip, and where do negotiations stand?
14: Well, I mean, that's certainly a piece of uncertainty in all of this here, Nicole, because you had the president coming out of all of these meetings saying he didn't want China's help in moving Iran to the negotiating table. But he also said that he wasn't thrilled with Iran's latest negotiating positions. Iran foreign minister says at the end of the day, this comes down to trust, something they simply don't have for the United States. Here's what he said just a short while ago.
15: We never bow to any pressure or threat. We have no trust to Americans. This is a fact. And this is the main obstacle in the way of any diplomatic effort.
14: Iran has said they're open to negotiations, but only if they believe that the United States is earnest and wants to make a deal. By that same token, you've heard the same criticism coming from the United States that they have felt with many of these negotiations that they're just going in circles. The president did tell reporters today he's left the door open to resume strikes on Iran, even as Iran has had these few weeks of ceasefire to replenish, rebuild, restock, and prepare for the resumption of war. Nicole.
0: Robert Sherman, live for us there in Doha. Thank you.

0: a really terrifying video there. The man accused of wreaking havoc on the streets of Cambridge, Massachusetts on Monday, not far from Harvard University's campus, pleading not guilty as he appeared in court from his hospital bed. This was yesterday. 46-year-old Tyler Brown is now charged with two counts of armed assault with intent to murder and other gun charges. Prosecutors say a drug relapse led to his actions.
1: The parole officer said that Mr. Brown had told him over a phone call that he had relapsed and was using drugs and was ready to end his life. After that call ended, Mr. Brown began walking down Memorial Drive in Cambridge with that weapon, firing it repeatedly in an erratic fashion.
0: Also, now there are growing questions on why Brown, who has a long criminal history, most recently charged with opening fire on police, was even out on the streets at this point. So let's bring in News Nation chief legal analyst and host of Jesse Weber Live, Jesse Weber. Jesse, so good to see you. There are a lot of elements to dig into surrounding this entire incident. Brown, though, is facing several charges. One of the two victims who were hurt in this rampage is still in the hospital. Luckily, no one was killed. But what stands out to you at this point as far as charges?
2: Look, I mean, it's such a brazen alleged attack, and thank goodness we're not dealing with fatalities here. But I think when you look at the gravity of this alleged crime and you look at how much evidence they have, I mean, not only the footage that you're playing right here, but to have the surviving victims, to have law enforcement who exchanged gunfire with him, to have the potential testimony of the parole officer, they're going to be building a case. They're going to be building a timeline. They're going to be building evidence. And it seems to be an incredibly strong case at this point. Now, having said that, it does make me wonder, what is a potential defense? And everything we've seen so far suggests there is a mental health aspect to this. And even if you're dealing with somebody who has substance abuse issues, voluntary intoxication is not going to be a defense. It could raise issues of diminished capacity, whether or not somebody had the required intent for the specific crimes. You do wonder if there could be another kind of mental health defense. But at this point, the brazen nature of it and the amount of evidence they have so far against him, it's going to be a tough argument, tough case for defense attorneys.
0: Absolutely. I mean, we're talking about dozens of rounds of fired. So Brown has a lengthy criminal history. We talked about it at the top there, including shooting at police back in 2020. He ultimately went to prison, but then he was paroled in March of last year. There's the timeline on the screen. Jesse, how is Brown's long record here going to potentially impact how this case proceeds?
2: Well, first of all, it raises a lot of concerning questions. Let's just put that to the side. In terms of this case, you know, what if he's convicted or he takes a deal, it's going to affect sentencing. But I just have to talk about this. Two aspects of it. So he was out on parole in 2014 from another conviction, another series of crimes. And in 2014, so the same year that he's paroled, he's ultimately convicted of, I believe, assault and battery. Okay, so you're now dealing with a potential pattern of somebody, once they're released, they commit another crime, recidivism. Now you go back to what happened recently, that he was accused and ultimately convicted of firing on police officers. And in 2021, he was facing a 10-year prison sentence, and the judge there said, I'm taking a chance on you, understood the risks of doing this, and yet it seemed to be that there was this sense of recognizing he may have mental health issues, whether it's PTSD or depression or anxiety, whatever it may be. And instead of sentencing him to 10 years, he gets 5 to 6 and gets out 2025. And then the following year, he's accused of doing this. It raises concerning issues. Yes, you have to give many times. You look at the sentencing guidelines. There is a sense of giving discretion to the trial court, to a judge. But I think given his history and given the fact that he was labeled a danger and that his parole officer said, I believe, in the prior court case that he was a danger, it does raise questions about why this was his sentence and why he was allowed free.
0: Yeah, I mean, and just looking back at that video there, I mean, this clip that we're playing, you know, he walks up toward the sidewalk, seems to trip on the curb there. You'll see him fall. I mean, it then just begins firing indiscriminately. And again, all caught on video. Really tough video to watch. Thankfully, nobody was killed in this. Last question for you, Jesse. You know, let's look also at some of his actual arraignment yesterday. Again, he was in his hospital bed, but, you know, we do at some point see him move his head, but you can see right there, yep. his head's kind of lolling on his neck. His eyes are closed. It's hard to tell if he's even fully listening and engaging with what is happening around him. My question, could that matter later on down the line, for example, during a potential appeal?
2: Really good question. Really good question. Because at the beginning of any trial, or even during the course of a trial, it's an issue of competency. Do you understand that you're being charged? Do you understand the criminal process? Can you participate in your legal defense? And look, he's not the first person I've seen who has faced arraignment while they're in a hospital bed. So, you know, basically recovering from the injuries he sustained at the hands of law enforcement. But as long as it can be shown that he understands what's going on and he understands the advice that he's getting from his legal counsel, that's all that matters. Now, it does become a question about what exactly is his mental state, what is he recognizing, but if his attorneys and he have made the point that he understands what's happening at this point, in terms of it being successful on appeal, probably not, but if something else should develop and, you know, he really didn't understand what's going on right now, then yes, it could be an issue down the line.
0: All right, Jesse Weber, always so great to speak with you. Thank you.
2: Good seeing you. Thanks so much.
0: And don't miss Jesse Weber live every weeknight at 11 Eastern right here on News Nation. Well, still to come, how one startup claims it has the solution to drought and is literally making it rain, and growing criticism of ankle monitoring in one of America's largest cities with hundreds of accused criminals nowhere to be found.
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0: We have an update for you on the breaking news. A fiery explosion at a Maine lumber mill. Five people are hurt, including firefighters. But at this point, all mill employees have now been accounted for. This happened about 95 miles outside of Portland. Still no word on what led to the explosion. Well, meantime, rising temperatures and drought conditions leave nearly half of the world's population, some 4 billion people, without access to fresh water at least once a month. In the U.S., conditions are slightly better, but not great. Over 36% of Americans are currently in severe or worse drought conditions. More than 15% of the country is living in extreme conditions. But a potential solution called cloud seeding is gaining more and more attention and more controversy. It works by spraying chemicals into clouds, enhancing their ability to create water droplets, which then fall in the form of rain or snow. National correspondent Nancy Liu is live for us in California tracking it all. And Nancy, you got an inside look at this company, which reportedly created over 140 million gallons of water.
21: That's right, Nicole, and it's much needed since so much of the country is plagued by drought. And despite recent rainfall, which has had California drought-free since January, now cloud seeding with this stuff, this is silver iodide powder. It's been around for decades. They make an impact with airplanes, but doing it with this, doing it with drones, that could be a huge game changer. And leading the charge on this front is Rainmaker. This is a startup company here in Southern California. It's already adding a bit to overall precipitation levels in California, Oregon, Idaho, Utah. CEO Augustus DiRico is especially proud of ongoing efforts to save the Great Salt Lake, which is currently just half of what it was back in the 1980s. Working with state governments in Utah and Idaho, Rainmaker has had its drones seeding clouds to enhance snowpack and runoff into Salt Lake with a goal to negate the evaporation rate by 2031.
22: If we don't do something, if we don't make more snow, and if we don't get really good at making more snowpack via cloud seeding, then that trajectory is going to displace millions of people across the American West and also destroy all of our natural beauty in places like California.
21: Talk a bit about how much more effective seeding by drone is compared to by plane.
22: Yeah, so cloud seeding's historically been done mostly with airplanes, but the clouds that you're flying into, they're severe winter storms that are really dangerous for pilots to fly in, and a lot of the clouds are low near mountain ranges too, so you can't safely seed these systems.

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9: A renewed focus on defendants on electronic monitoring here in Chicago. Exactly who is being monitored and how closely. And it comes after a carjacking suspect who was on electronic monitoring allegedly shot and killed a Chicago police officer, critically injured another officer. This was last month. His ankle monitor had stopped working weeks earlier. So News Nation Chicago affiliate, WGN investigative reporter and anchor Ben Bradley is back. He's been digging into this story. Ben, what do the stats show?
10: Nicole, we've learned more than 200 people awaiting trial on electronic monitoring here in the Chicago area are missing. The courts and cops don't know where they are.

0: The shooting that left Chicago police officer John Bartholomew dead and his partner critically injured renewed focus on judges' use of electronic monitoring. The man charged is a 7-time convicted felon who ditched his ankle monitor after being released by a judge to await trial on a new carjacking case.
1: I wouldn't call it a mistake. The judge made the best decision with what was in front of them at the time, right? Unfortunately, we'll go back to that concept, like, how do you predict what another human being is going to do?
2: But a cynic would say he's a 7-time convicted felon, so he's got a track record.
1: Yeah, you could say that. But you could also say he's presumed innocent as he stands in front of you at that moment.
0: Chief Judge Charlie Beach has only been on the job 6 months, but he has heard the anger and the questions. Whether it's a woman set on fire on a CTA train or the killing of a cop, why do judges give pretrial release to people with a history of violence who face new charges? He says the Safety Act and move to cashless bail are not to blame.
1: When monetary bail existed, we had people who posted monetary bail who went out and committed atrocious offenses. It happened. It happened frequently. We no longer have monetary bail. We have other factors. Those things are still happening, right? That is the nature of a system that is designed with a presumption of innocence.
0: As of last month, 2,450 defendants were on the electronic monitoring system overseen by the courts. 590 of them, roughly a quarter, are awaiting trial for violent crimes. And we learned today, 8% of the people on electronic monitoring are AWOL. No one knows where they are. The chief judge acknowledges it's a flawed system.
2: How concerned should the public be about those 8% of defendants who are AWOL?
1: Concerned is a tough thing to define, right? They're no longer where they're supposed to be. They're no longer in their home. Doesn't mean they're out committing crimes necessarily. Some might be, but they're actively being searched for right now by law enforcement.
0: Who is on electronic monitoring may surprise you. 210 defendants, 9% of the total, are facing an aggravated unlawful use of a weapons charge. Others are awaiting trial for being a felon in possession of a weapon. And there are 21 defendants currently on EM who are charged with murder. The chief judge acknowledged the numbers sound high, but insists each case comes with its own nuance. We asked whether Chicago's progressive politics have put pressure on judges to be more lenient.
1: Well, there's no pressure. I think that's a loaded word, yeah. Right? Each judge is an independent elected individual who can make a decision on their own. We can't influence them. The office of the chief judge can't call a judge and say, hey, this is what I'm thinking about this case. We can't have that contact. We're prohibited by our ethics code from doing that.
2: The chief judge has been on the job 6 months. He has made some changes, accelerating warrants for people who ditch their ankle monitors and sending police searching for those who could be dangerous. Nicole?
3: All right, so Ben, is the governor, J.B. Pritzker, who's a Democrat, is he now taking more heat for moving Illinois to cashless bail?
2: He is taking heat, but he says the cashless bail system is not to blame. He correctly points out that in some of the recent high-profile cases, including the one involving this alleged cop killer, the judge had the power to detain him, and the judge made the choice to release them. Now, it is true in the case of this alleged cop killer that under the old system where you got a cash bail, he probably would have gotten $1 million bond and not been able to post it, so he would have still been locked up.
3: All right. Ben Bradley with the latest there. Thank you. Well, still ahead, the moment a 3-year-old walks away from a rollover crash during a police chase. And body cam footage showing a man repeatedly stabbing a deputy. What authorities are crediting with likely saving his life?
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23: Here's your news now in 90 seconds. 2 people are dead after a small plane crashed into a home in Akron, Ohio. Heavy black smoke could be seen after the plane went down Thursday afternoon, shortly after takeoff from a nearby airport. Police say 2 people on the plane were killed. No one inside the home was injured. The cause of the crash is now under investigation. Disturbing body cam video shows the moment authorities say a man repeatedly stabbed a deputy in Central Florida. Deputies were responding to reports of a suspicious person Wednesday when they were ambushed. The sheriff's office says that deputy suffered minor injuries because his bulletproof vest took the brunt of the attack. That suspect is now charged with attempted murder.
24: Come stand right here. You're okay. Come right here, baby.
23: New dash cam video shows the moment a toddler crawled out of a crashed car involved in a chase with Arkansas State Police. Authorities say a trooper performed a pit maneuver to stop that speeding driver, causing the car to swerve out of control. Both the driver and toddler were not hurt. The mother, though, is facing reckless driving and other charges. Arkansas State Police use of pit maneuvers has come under scrutiny in recent years, and the department changed its policy after a pregnant woman's minivan was bumped and flipped in 2020. A Wisconsin police chase ends after a car drives off the road and goes airborne over another car. Authorities say 2 people then tried to flee on foot after the car came to rest in a field Saturday, but they were quickly arrested. That driver is now being held on charges of reckless endangerment and resisting an officer. And that's your news now in 90 seconds.
3: Well, a former Air Force intelligence specialist is now on the FBI's most wanted list, accused of spying for Iran. Monica Witt served from 1997 till 2008 and worked in counterintelligence in the Middle East. She was indicted, though, for espionage in 2019 and is accused of providing Iran with documents and information relating to the national defense of the United States. Witt is believed to still be living in Iran, and the FBI now offering $200,000 for information leading to her arrest. And check this out, a major cocaine bust for the U.S. Coast Guard, taking down three Colombian ships and nine suspected drug smugglers. The Tahoma crew out of Miami, rounding up more than 6,000 pounds of cocaine. That is worth nearly $46 million. Last year alone, the U.S. Coast Guard seized more than 500,000 pounds of cocaine. Well, I'm Nicole Burley here in Chicago. Thank you so much for watching today and all week. Connell McShane picks our coverage now from New York.
0: All right. Thank you, Nicole. And a lot to do here on a Friday. Have a good weekend. There's so much going on here with President Trump heading home from China. And we are back to worrying about the Middle East now and whether we're soon going to run out of oil and really need that strait to be open. All right. So let's get into it. We have our top three. And in the number three spot, the world burning through its oil safety net. What does that mean? Well, global inventories are falling at a record pace. The question now is what happens if the Strait of Hormuz doesn't open and open fast? President Trump and Xi Jinping seemingly walking away from their summit with a want to stabilize U.S.-China ties. But what does that mean? Well, it actually might not mean much. Instead, today we're focused on what both sides will do next, especially when it comes to Taiwan. And with China and the China trip now in the rearview mirror, what's next in Iran? The president is claiming that the U.S. and China are on the same page there, but nobody really seems to know for sure. So there you have it, our top three. And we're going to have three of our top reporters to discuss all of this. We have The Hill's White House reporter Julia Manchester joining us, News Nation international correspondent Robert Sherman in a moment from Doha. Our White House correspondent Kelly Meyer is on the North Lawn. And that's where we'll begin, Kelly, with you, okay? And the takeaways or from this trip, if you had to pick out one or two, what are they for the president?
1: It's a good question, because at the White House, you're hearing a lot about how successful this trip was. The president keeps saying that, and how memorable this was and how grateful he was to be there with President Xi. He talks a lot about the deals that were made. For example, we're looking at the Boeing deal, but that was 200 jets, a little bit less than what they were expecting. Even the stock dropped a little bit, 4% yesterday when they found out the Boeing stock went down. We also know that they talked about soybeans and beef for farmers. But a lot of this right now, Connell, is just an agreement. We don't really have it all kind of on paper yet. Even that Boeing deal, the president said he got a commitment and used that word. So we don't know exactly what will come to fruition in the end, and something that we'll be watching for when he returns here to the White House.
0: Absolutely. And in many ways, we'll bring Robert Sherman into this from Doha as well. In many ways, if you think about it, what really matters out of all of this? Is it some Boeing planes or is it the soybeans? You know, on the margins. But the big picture stories are, in the short term, Robert, what you're covering over there, is the Strait of Hormuz going to open? That was the big picture. In the long term, the big picture story probably in the whole world, and I don't think it's even close, is what happens in Taiwan because of how reliant we've become on Taiwan. So that was discussed this week. We'll get to that in a moment. On Iran and the Strait, Robert, here's a clip from President Trump on the U.S. and the China talks about Iran and what he said, and then we'll see what you're seeing over there. Here it is.
2: Did President Xi make any firm commitment to put pressure on the Iranians to reopen the Strait of Hormuz?
5: I'm not asking for any favors, because when you ask for favors, you have to do favors in return. We don't need favors. We've wiped out their armed forces, essentially.
0: So, bottom line, Robert, that strait is pretty much all but closed still, right?
7: Yeah, and what I would say, Connell, is that we've really been locked in this gridlock that you've seen here between both of these sides in regards to the negotiations for weeks on end. The same sticking points are still sticking between both of the sides. And whether you hear from Iran's foreign minister today, who said that they simply don't trust the United States and don't believe the United States is being earnest, and then on the other side of the coin, you have the U.S. saying that they don't believe Iran is being serious. What could have changed the landscape a bit would have been China, because China is one of the few countries in the world that has the ability to leverage Iran based upon the amount of oil that they purchase from Iran, based upon their steadfast partnership with Iran. The president said he doesn't want China's help. So it doesn't seem as though the landscape is going to be changing with China on all of this. Now, that said, China did backstop the United States on some of these positions here, saying Iran shouldn't be able to toll the Strait of Hormuz, shouldn't be able to militarize the Strait of Hormuz. But in terms of if they're going to take a hands-on approach here, doesn't seem to be a firm commitment or indication that that's going to be happening, Connell.
0: No, and as he comes home, Julia, I think the big question for this president, again, goes to that long-term point, which when you're talking about China, is always going to be Taiwan, and he's been noncommittal on it.

0: For example, we still don't know, do we, whether he'll approve this latest arms package?
1: We still don't know, Connell, but, you know, talking to sources and listening to Republicans and Democrats, the ambiguity that President Trump is offering on this issue of Taiwan is kind of the point. For years, the U.S. has maintained a position of strategic ambiguity when it comes to Taiwan. They recognize that Taiwan is a part of the People's Republic of China, but at the same time have unofficial ties with Taiwan and support Taiwan in terms of defense and economically. So, you know, with the arms package, though, I think there are a lot of questions because President Trump went over to Taiwan with the pressure of Republicans and Democrats on Capitol Hill, to make a point on this arms package, to approve it. And he's being very, very careful about how he speaks about that. And I think that's really by design, given the U.S. strategy on Taiwan. Now, I think his rhetoric maybe strategically is different from, say, Joe Biden's rhetoric on it? Maybe a little bit. But at the same time, I think at its core, it's the same strategy.
0: Well, his approach, though, is different from previous American presidents. Going back to Reagan, President Reagan in 1982 was the one basically established the fact that, among other things, you don't even talk to China about whether you're going to sell arms to Taiwan. You don't consult with them. We know the president at least spoke to Xi about it. By the way, Julia, before we get into some of these other issues with Kelly and Robert, you had an interesting story on thehill.com. People wonder about these summits. All the reporters, for example, that were there covering it, I saw something like they had to get rid of everything they got in China, like even their press passes before they got on the plane. Was that right?
1: That's right. The White House pool reporters that were on the trip with President Trump had to literally give everything they were given by Chinese officials to U.S. officials. And it was essentially put in a trash bin that included credentials, burner phones, any sort of, pins or placards they would have gotten from the Chinese. So that was interesting. And I think it definitely shows the underlying tensions there between the U.S. and China, particularly on security. And it comes after we saw yesterday, I don't want to say clashes, but a lot of tensions between U.S. security and Chinese security. At one point, Chinese security did not want to let a U.S. Secret Service agent who was guiding the White House press pool into the Temple of Heaven, where President Trump was meeting with President Xi. They didn't want to let him in because the U.S. agent had a gun. Eventually, we understand a compromise was made. But even though these trips are laid out, they're choreographed and there's lots of planning that goes into them, there clearly are some differences that emerge between the security teams.
0: Yeah, I've been on a few reporting trips there. I started to think about all the doodads I picked up. I got a bunch of them, press passes. They're probably listening to everything I say now, the Chinese. So, man, after I saw your story. But, such is life. That was years ago. Robert, I do want to hit on some news coming out of the Middle East. I'm not sure if I even see the significance of it, but this ceasefire in Lebanon has been extended, right? And when I say I don't see the significance, it wasn't really much of a ceasefire to begin with.
2: Yeah, it's a ceasefire between two parties, except there's a third party that throws a wrench into all of this, right? The ceasefire between Israel and Lebanon has been extended 45 days with the hopes of continuing talks at the diplomatic level in early June, military level in late May. But to your point, I mean, even when we talk to Israelis who live in northern Israel, they say it doesn't feel as though that there's been a ceasefire because the back and forth firefighting between Israel and Hezbollah has continued on. I mean, the Israeli Air Force just announced that they've carried out 440 strikes in recent days on Hezbollah targets. And just today, there were alerts going off in northern Israel from Hezbollah launches. So that tension is still existing there. What I would say is that what it means is that the conversation lines are still open to get to this ultimate goal that we know that the president wants, to get to a point which peace is established between the Israeli and Lebanese governments. Diplomatic ties are opened up for Abraham Accords 2.0. That is still alive. Mm-hmm. But the big hurdle, which is acknowledged by all parties, Lebanon, Israel, and the United States, is still Hezbollah, which still has political leverage inside of Lebanon to this day. And they're still acting unilaterally here.
0: And finally, Kelly, when the president does arrive back from China, do we have a sense of where the focus of this White House will be? I find it hard to believe it would be or should be on anything else other than in the short term, at least getting that strait opened, as we talked about. But what would you say?
3: Yeah, and a focus on gas prices. I mean, on his way out, he was asked what the most important thing was and if he was caring about the affordability crisis for Americans. He was focused on getting Iran to not have a nuclear weapon. And it was interesting, too, when I talked to him on Monday at the beginning of this week and asked him if there would be a decision on Iran, if he would have a response to Iran. He said, I don't want to talk about that. And that was similar to the response he gave when he was asked about Taiwan, saying he didn't want to talk about whether or not they were going to go ahead with any more military support for Taiwan. So I think there are a lot of things that he's coming back to, a lot of things that still need to be addressed in terms of Iran, Taiwan, American gas prices and affordability here when he returns. So he gets back here on the South Lawn around 7 p.m. Eastern tonight, we're expecting. So we'll have some questions for him if he decides to stop.
0: Call. I'm sure you will. We always start our show with what we call the top three. And today we have our top three reporters on. So that was very nice. Now, don't tell Enten that I said that because he's coming on later this hour. But Julia, Kelly, and Robert, thanks to you all. Good reporting all around. It's Congressman Greg Stanton who joins us right now. He's a Democrat out of Arizona, sits on House Foreign Affairs Select Committee on China as well, which is, of course, one of the reasons that we're glad, Congressman, that you had time to join us today. Stabilizing relations, that's one of the headlines to come out of this. Is it enough? What stands out, if anything, from the president's trip as he's coming back in terms of what may have been accomplished or not accomplished?
4: Well, look, the president went to the summit in China with Xi Jinping from a weakened position. He started a war of choice in Iran, and it's not going very well, unfortunately, for the United States of America. Gas prices are exploding. The war is incredibly unpopular with the American people. Republicans, Democrats, independents, all are in opposition to this war. It should have been done diplomatically. If the goal was to stop Iran from getting a nuclear weapon, that should have been done diplomatically. So he went into this summit from a weakened position. It appears that nothing really came out of the summit, and that actually may be a good thing.
0: A good thing?
4: Well, the reality is that Xi Jinping pressed Donald Trump on Taiwan. There's been no indication exactly what President Trump said about Taiwan. It is critical that Taiwan remain a self-governing democracy. It's one of the leading trade partners for all of the United States, certainly in my state of Arizona, where TSMC, the Taiwanese semiconductor company, is investing over $250 billion. Right. It is critical that they remain a self-governing democracy. But it doesn't appear that President Trump pushed back on that. And in the past, Donald Trump has indicated that what will happen in Taiwan is really up to Xi. He needs to push back strongly on that. Xi said that if this is not handled properly, there could be clashes and conflicts. And President Trump should have said exactly, Xi Jinping, if you handle this the wrong way, there could be conflict and clashes. We need to make it clear that Taiwan is our partner and needs to remain a self-governing democracy.
0: Well, here's what he did say, the president, post-summit about Taiwan. This was a little earlier, President Trump.
5: Well, I looked at it, and if I don't like the first sentence, I just throw it away.
6: What was the first sentence?
5: An unacceptable sentence, because they have fully agreed, no nuclear, and if they have any nuclear of any form, I don't read the rest of them.
6: 20 years is not enough for you? It's got to be a permanent...
5: No, 20 years is enough, but the level of guarantee from them was not enough. In other words, it's got to be a real 20 years.
6: Was the U.S. demand to my mother if it came to
5: it? I don't want to say. I'm not going to say that. There's only one person that knows that. You know who it is? Me. I'm the only person. That question was asked to me today by President Xi. I said, I don't talk about those things.
0: I don't talk about those things. That final comment was about Taiwan and whether we're going to be selling arms to Taiwan. And we still don't know what the president's going to do about that issue. He's got a multi-billion dollar package sitting on his desk for approval, Congressman. What do you expect?
4: Well, he needs to approve it. Congress has approved the deal. The Taiwanese legislature has voted $25 billion to purchase weapons from the United States. The president has indicated he supports the sale of those weapons so that the Taiwanese people can defend themselves against any action by the Chinese Communist Party to try to take over the self-governing democracy of Taiwan. We cannot support that. We cannot allow that to occur. And one way to help, one obvious way to help, is to allow the Taiwanese people to defend themselves. That's exactly what this is all about. So the president said something in terms of indicating he won't say, I guess, what his commitment was or wasn't to China. But his actions speak louder, and his unwillingness to make it absolutely clear that we're going to help support the Taiwanese people in their own self-defense, the actions speak louder than any words.
0: Could you spend at least 1 minute, Congressman? I think it's important, because sometimes I hear from people, well, why is this such a big issue? When you poll people, for example, Taiwan's never going to be at the top of the list among American voters. I mean, I get that. But can you tell people why it's so important? You mentioned TSMC, Taiwan Semiconductor Manufacturing, this giant company that manufactures just about all the chips. I know you mentioned Arizona and this diversification into places like the U.S., but they make most of them, almost all of them, in Taiwan still. So can you speak about what would happen if there was a blockade or even worse?
4: Yeah, there would likely be a depression on this planet. That would affect virtually every human being on this planet, because the semiconductor industry is the most important industry for the future economy. Virtually everything we buy or build or military weapon has semiconductors in it. And so they already have, China already has a significant choke point on the United States right now as it relates to rare earth minerals. We cannot allow semiconductor manufacturing not to be open for business with the United States of America. So the Taiwanese people, the Taiwanese economy is very important to the United States, and it would hurt us significantly and likely lead to significant economic problems on this planet if China were to do anything of the like, whether a blockade or any action on the island of Taiwan. Again, Taiwan is a self-governing democracy, needs to be supported, and allowing them to defend themselves is critical. That's why the United States Congress, in an overwhelming bipartisan way, wants to support them to defend themselves. The president needs to facilitate this agreement and get the people of Taiwan those important defensive weapons.
0: Yeah, he might very well do it when he gets back. We'll see. Has not committed to it yet. However, but he's signed these agreements in the past, and again, we'll watch it. Congressman, thank you for today. Congressman Greg Stanton from Capitol Hill.
4: Thank you so much.
0: It's 16 past the hour. Again, busy Friday. Here's what's coming up on News Nation Live.
7: The Strait of Hormuz remains all but closed, and now the world's oil supply is vanishing at a record pace. How long do we have until a concern turns into a problem? Speaking of oil, Cuba says it's run out, triggering massive blackouts. What's going to happen there next? And the California governor's race heating up as two candidates separate from the pack. We'll break it down.
8: Come on, Liam, let's go! 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Oh, come on, use your head! 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
9: There he goes again. 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
6: The Affordable Care Act, when Donald Trump tried to eliminate it the first time he was president, and I took him all the way to the Supreme Court, and we beat him. That's why I had to go at him toe-to-toe, over and over, more than 120 times when I was Attorney General. And we beat him, whether it was saving the DACA program or whether it was making sure that we protected our families against ICE. We fought, and we won. We're going to do the same thing again.
7: All right, so there was a debate last night in the California governor's race. That guy you heard from there, Javier Becerra, he's been surging. This is the latest poll we have from Emerson. All right, so the Emerson College poll, and here he is in the lead with 19% ahead of the Republican Steve Hilton and the fellow Democrat Tom Steyer, who's at 17 as well. Of course, top two get through. This is the average from our friends at DDHQ. Hilton, who's been at the top of the average for some time, still is, but then you see right in here, Becerra has come pretty close at 19.2%. So he's been kind of the surging candidate. So let's take this race to our news center. We have News Nation political contributor Denise Gitchum and Chris Hahn, both political contributors of ours, joining us today and revealed on the big wall. There they are. First comment goes to Denise. Californians first, when we're talking about California. So what do you make of the surge of this Democrat Becerra? He looks like he's going to be your next governor, right? Or no?
8: God, I hope not. Listen, if they want more of the same, if my fellow Californians want more of the same, which is, you know, last year Yahoo News called California the worst state to move to. And if all these issues they're discussing on the debate stage are literally a creation of the single-party, supermajority, democratically-led efforts to destroy my golden state, then why would anyone even consider voting for any of those yahoos on the left that are on that debate stage? Look, Becerra is such an interesting case because he's literally the most boring personality on the stage. He is complete milquetoast establishment at a time when literally no one else like him could get elected in any primary. The only reason he has any hope at all and is surging at all is because the Democratic establishment trusts him to do more of the same. So the unions are literally prompting him up. It's like a scene from Weekend at Bernie's.
7: So we'll mark Denise down. Chris is kind of undecided. She might go to Becerra, but he's got some explaining, and you know he still has to convince her, sounds like. A couple of things here from California on the Telestrator. Top issues, like everybody else, it's the economy. But they also add in housing affordability, all right, when they pull out in California. So those two is basically it, 60-something percent. And, of course, their gas prices, we always have this screen, but for the national average, when it's 450-something. But California, forget it. It's now up to 614. So those are the issues. Not much different, just exaggerated versus everybody else. Why is this guy Becerra, if Denise is, you know, right about him being so milquetoast, why is he surging?
9: Well, Denise is going to have a very hard time getting a camping permit next year in California because he's probably going to be governor because it appears that it's just going to be between him and Hilton, right? I mean, Democrats had to rally around somebody. He was already making a move, so they are rallying around him, and it's going to be a runoff between a Democrat and a Republican. And if you look at the numbers in those polls, Hilton can maybe pick up another 10 points from everybody else. Becerra is going to pick up another 40 points from everybody else. And the math just doesn't work for Hilton. As nice a guy as he might be, I don't know him. I knew him a little bit at Fox, didn't know him well enough to make an opinion of him. It doesn't matter. And everything Denise could be saying is true, but this election year is not going to be a year where a Republican can win in the state of California. Trump's numbers are under 30 there in most polls. I don't know how anybody running on his ticket has any chance of winning statewide.
7: You're watching the L.A. mayor's race. Denise, that's a little bit more fun. I think I'll pop up this headline. AI-generated pro-Spencer Pratt mayoral campaign videos point to a new political reality. So we're going to talk about reality stars a few times on this show. Later, we're going to get into the transportation secretary's return to reality TV. But you already have one running for mayor. What's going on in L.A., Denise?
8: Well, if you look at how reality TV stars have done in the past, i.e. our very own POTUS, you can see that they have an advantage in that they understand how to work the media to their favor and they know how to go viral. Look, I own a PR company, and I can tell you that when you have viral ads, they are worth hundreds, if not hundreds of thousands, if not millions of dollars, because they're organically shared. So people know you're not paying someone to save airtime or set it aside. They have to show your ad, your pathetic, boring, seen a million times, just insert a different name ad. They're actually getting something that's so unique and different with Spencer Pratt. And I think that people like the idea that he's not someone who spent his whole life wishing that he was, you know, a mayoral candidate. I think they understand that he actually stopped his life to go and do something because he's super upset about what happened to his home, and rightfully so. So I think it'll be an interesting race. I really love the race. This is way more interesting than gubernatorial debates. And it'll be fun to watch how they continue to going after each other.
7: Sign of the times, Chris, reality star and all this AI stuff. We just showed the ad before, and that's kind of the way you run now in politics. I don't know.
9: I mean, look, it appears that AI is going to make an impact in this campaign and other campaigns. Whether or not Spencer Pratt, a reality star, is going to win in L.A., which, quite frankly, has had enough of reality stars, particularly the one in the White House. And I know everybody keeps getting mad at me. I say this. Look, every election right now is about Donald Trump. How do you feel about Donald Trump? It might be a little different in L.A., where they don't run on a particular party line. But I think that it's clear enough who is Trump's guy and who's not. And while he hasn't directly weighed in this race, the election's going to be about how people feel about him this year, and it's starting to be too late for Republicans. I think in about 3 weeks, this race is going to be in the oven baking pretty hard, and it's going to be very hard to reverse the trend against Trump and his allies running anywhere in this country.
7: All right, final thing is redistricting, but the headline today from Tennessee, the lonely Democrat there, Steve Cohen, is leaving early, Denise, right? So do you look at this, at a headline like that, as an example of Republicans are going to have the advantage and this is their only hope of kind of hanging on to the House, is some of these redistricting wars that they may or may not be winning? Or, and I keep asking this to people, does it just come out as a wash in the end? There's the headline on Cohen.
8: Well, it's not going to be a wash in the end, because when we started this redistricting fight, which started in Texas, we knew that there were 28 states that had Republican-led majorities and that they were legislatures compared to 18 Democratic states that did. So this was a pure numbers game. I like to deal in reality like Chris Hahn does as well. I like numbers. But you kind of distracted me, Connell, in the beginning, because I kind of can't with Steve Cohen, a white guy representing a 60% majority black district, making the case that black representation isn't great enough. I mean, like, I just can't with the irony of it all, and the fact that he doesn't even see it and that people are even listening to it just kind of blows my mind. It goes to show you why Congress, especially Democrats in Congress, I'm not saying Republicans are much better, but why the hypocrisy and the complete lack, like the tone deafness of what your message is, as you're trying to say we need more black representation for black majority districts, and you've got a white guy making the case and saying poor me when he's probably going to lose his primary, to be honest. That's the reason he's stepping out, to a 31-year-old black guy. So it's like, what is your, I just feel like Democrats are completely lost in their messaging on this. It's horrible. The messengers are horrible. The message is horrible. I'm just grateful that they're the ones that are stepping so hard in it.
7: How do you see this whole story, Chris?
9: I think this redistricting stinks. I think this is not the end of it. I think that this will be even worse in 2028. And if I was Democrats, I would present

0: maps in states like New York, California, Virginia, New Jersey that have no Republican representation. But before they are voted on, I would make the offer in Congress to end gerrymandering altogether, everywhere, to just eliminate it. And let's compete on the field of ideas and let the people with the best ideas win. And if Republicans take that deal, the country will be better off for it. I hope the Democrats make that offer early in 2027.
1: Now, I'm the one distracted. You did it
2: Amen
1: again,
2: Han.
1: You know, he does this a lot, Denise. He pronounces gerrymandering, which he then lectures us on how that's the right way because he's, like, related to the guy or something. Did you know about this? Isn't that right?
2: Well, he's pretty smart.
0: By marriage.
1: Right.
2: He's pretty smart.
1: Yeah, no, he is. So, but by the way, Chris, you don't think it's going to prevent Dems from taking the House, or do you?
0: No, I think the Dems would have had about a 25-seat majority. They're going to have about a 15-seat majority. I don't care if it's a 2-seat majority. I want to have some real oversight of the Trump administration. I want to have the gavel, and I want to have subpoena power. And it only takes one extra vote to get that, as Republicans know right now.
1: Denise and Chris, you're both great. Thank you very much on a Friday for joining us. Listen, speaking of great, Honda... The company Honda, they had a pretty crazy streak going. Hadn't lost money for a full year, ever. Like, literally ever. We're talking 70 years. But, you know, they say all good things come to an end. And we'll tell you how it ended for this company coming up. We'll be back.
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1: Stock market on the big wall. Investors don't love the Strait of Hormuz still being all but closed, with few signs that situation is changing. So selling off from the recent records, NASDAQ down 1.3%. We'll have the closing bell for both the day and for the week coming your way at the top of the hour. Now, that Honda story, the stock is higher today despite the fact that it reported its first annual operating loss in nearly 70 years. It hadn't lost money in a full year ever. The company, now publicly trading in Japan, has been hit by more than $9 billion in costs to restructure its electric vehicle business. Total losses projected to reach nearly $16 billion as a result. Now, Honda has scrapped now several electric models that were initially planned for production in North America. It cited intense competition from China when it decided to do that, and it's now pivoting to hybrids and combustion engines. So that's the story on Honda. What about NVIDIA? The U.S. is leading in the AI race. That's what President Trump has been pointing to, defending his decision to allow NVIDIA to ship its AI chips to Chinese customers. Still an open question about whether China will buy them. Our friend from Silicon Valley, Corey Johnson, is here in New York. There he is. And we'll talk to Corey next. We'll be right back.
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1: So the Trump administration has been defending its decision to allow the chipmaker NVIDIA to sell advanced chips to China. As the president says, it's all right because the U.S. is leading in the AI race. Now, whether China ends up buying chips or a lot of chips, that's still an open question and a bit of a different issue. It's great to have Corey Johnson here in New York. He's the chief market strategist at Epistrophe Capital Research. What do you make of this whole NVIDIA back and forth and what people should know about it?
5: So NVIDIA makes the argument, NVIDIA wants to sell chips to anyone that'll buy them. I'm not implying that they're a bad corporate citizen or they want to help bad things happen with their chips used by hostile governments like China. But their belief is that there are so many developers, arguably more developers in China than anywhere else in the world. We want those developers to develop on top of an American technology, and that technology being NVIDIA. We certainly see a lot of development without NVIDIA chips happening in China. So China is clearly rushing towards all things AI without the help of NVIDIA and seem to be very willing to do so.
1: We had a debate almost accidentally on the show last night because Dan Ives was on as a well-known tech analyst. And then just so happened Congressman LaHood is on the Select Committee on China. Republican was on right after him. So they both spoke from different points of view. Like, Dan's all for it.
5: Well, Dan wants to sell everything everywhere, too. He wants stocks to go up, and he wants NVIDIA stock to go up.
1: Right.
5: He predicted as much.
1: Like I told him, his jackets, too, he could maybe sell. But anyway, so here's Dan and Congressman LaHood.
5: Those should be banned.
1: From last night.
5: Dan Ives jackets.
1: On whether this is safe or the right thing to do with NVIDIA. Take a listen to both.
6: It's the no-brainer strategy, because the reality is, for the first time in 30 years, the U.S. is ahead of China when it comes to tech. And the biggest chip on the poker table is the godfather of AI, Jensen NVIDIA. If they are not allowed to sell into China, guess who benefits? Chinese domestic players.
7: I have real concerns about selling the high-capacity chips from NVIDIA into China. How do you trust China? How do you trust the CCP when they've continued to, again, violate rules?
1: So that's the, you know, the congressman's on the Intelligence Committee, on the Select Committee on China. So he has the concerns. What do you make of Dan's argument that you'd essentially be helping out the, like, Huawei and Chinese companies?
5: Well, no one anywhere in the world has been able to catch up to what NVIDIA does. Not even AMD, certainly not Intel.
1: Right.
5: So the notion that a Chinese company would be able to catch up also might be a stretch. The tools that are used to make NVIDIA chips are not available in China. Those tools from ASML, a company, a Dutch company that's got some U.S. backing. So it's unlikely that NVIDIA-type chips could be made by a Chinese company ever. So I don't really buy that argument. But I do think that, as we've seen, China's able to get around this in some ways by having better software, by having more engineers to throw out these problems, and by having a real plan to go after AI and use AI to do both things good and bad.
1: All right, one more thing while we're talking about AI. The Senator John Fetterman, who's still a Democrat, he says it's crazy that the Democrats are so opposed to these AI data centers. Here's Fetterman.
25: People in my party now becoming anti-AI and data centers. You know, people in my party are calling for a moratorium, you know, in our country. That's lunacy. That's China first kind of a policy in our nation. I'll be the one Democrat to just stand up and say that's ridiculous. You know, we have to be the people that build the chassis of AI.
1: Is it lunacy or something else?
5: It's lunacy. AI is going to happen, and data centers are going to happen. If they don't happen here, they're going to happen somewhere else. Fetterman's exactly right there. I don't know that a lot of Democrats are really against AI data centers. They might be against what happens to the water and the water consumption data centers.
1: Right.
5: They might be worried about the power consumption.

0: this week of Alec Murdoch, this guy from South Carolina. New developments today, including how his one surviving son is now reacting. We'll be back.
1: Want to catch some catchphrases?
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4: 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Me and Aunt Elizabeth, I'm coming to join you, honey.
1: Here's Johnny. You won't be able to get them out of your head.
5: Nanu, Nanu, Nanu, Nanu.
3: She can kiss my Prius.
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1: And that's a good thing.
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1: Catch classic catchphrases all day long on Antenna TV.
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0: a nightmare. That's how Alec Murdoch's sole surviving son's describing this decision to overturn his father's murder conviction.

0: since the killing of his mother and his brother. We have our senior national correspondent, Brian Enten, back with us today on this story. Okay, so the latest developments. Tell us more about what's going on.
1: Yeah, this is interesting and kind of unexpected for me, Connell, with Buster Murdaugh. That's the surviving son. You know, when I covered the trial, he was there every single day supporting his dad. He testified, was emotional, talked about how it was not his dad. He knew that it was someone else. So it was unexpected that now he's reportedly saying that he does not necessarily want there to be another trial, that it was emotional going through it the first time, and that he does not want to go through it again. Which I was thinking about this, is it possible that could actually influence his dad's decision to want to now push forward with another trial, considering he knows he's never going to get out of jail because of the financial crimes? If he knows it's upsetting his son, having to go through all of that again, could that mean maybe there'd be some deal in the works instead of a trial? I don't know. It certainly seems like a possibility, Connell.
0: Yeah, I wonder if the financial crimes is influencing Buster's response. I guess there's no way for us to necessarily know. The idea that his dad's going to be in jail no matter what.
1: Well, and the reports are also that he hasn't been talking to his dad, that he's only talked to his dad a couple of times. And again, yeah. What I remember from when the trial, he was very supportive of his dad. So something may have changed behind the scenes here.
0: Yeah, I guess that's more likely, that he either knew something then or has learned something since. Okay, Brian Enten all over the story and will continue to be. Now, as we continue here, world oil reserves falling at record rates with the Strait of Hormuz still all tied up. So what happens when this oil safety net is no longer so safe? That is next.
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0: Developing from the Associated Press, AP sources say the Justice Department is preparing to seek an indictment against the former Cuban president, Raul Castro. This is President Trump's been threatening possible military action against Cuba. Much more on Cuba is coming up in our next hour of coverage. But now watch this.
11: I do know that our allies and our neighbors and friends around the world, and most recently in the discussion the president had with Xi in China just in the last couple of days, everyone has an interest in the strait being reopened for commerce. And so you're going to have, I think, international partners to assist with that. We think it comes to a conclusion soon.
0: But perhaps not soon enough. That was the House Speaker earlier, Mike Johnson, on the Strait of Hormuz. As the Wall Street Journal reports, the world is burning through its oil safety net, with supplies now dwindling at a record pace since the start of the war. The Journal's John Bussey is with us now. Always good to see John. What about this? What happens when we really burn through these reserves?
12: Yeah, this is Georgi Kantrov's story in the Journal right now. It's quite interesting. We went into this crisis with fairly large inventories. Countries had big stocks stored away. There was a lot of oil in tankers on the ocean headed to ports. And so there was this cushion in the system to some extent. You saw prices rise nonetheless. But industries continue to function, and now we're getting to the point where the cushion is essentially playing out. You've dropped stocks of oil around the world collectively by about 250 million barrels. It's about 2.5 days of global consumption, and that's rather substantial.
0: Let me show some numbers that are behind all of this. We have them on the Telestrator. We can just pop them up. And you see in January and February, the change monthly in oil inventories was to the upside, going up 37 plus million or 12 million. But now look at March, okay, and then look at April and what happened. Down 129 million and down 117 million. And this chart shows you kind of the reserves over time as well. What I'm thinking about is oil prices, right, like our WTI at 100 bucks or so becomes what, you know, 130, or, you know, if this is a real issue a few weeks from now, I don't know.
12: Yeah, offsetting the supply shortage also has been a lot more pumping by non-Gulf states, particularly the United States. They've been getting more oil to the market. But it's not offsetting what's being lost in the Strait of Hormuz. You're going to have shortages. Saudi Aramco is saying, particularly refined products like jet fuel, you're going to and gasoline, you're going to have real problems. It says unless this opens back up, you'll have problems by the time the summer travel season begins. The other thing that's happening is what's called demand destruction, which is higher prices means that consumers stay away from taking that extra car trip, or industries don't decide to expand. And that's bad for the global economy, of course, right? Because you're going to have slower growth.
0: Did you, from all your years covering these things, have any observations about the president's trip to China and whether he got anywhere on any of these issues? I mean, in terms of getting the strait open, which, as I said earlier, seems to be the biggest short-term story by far that we're covering, or with Taiwan, which is always the biggest long-term story, I think you'd probably agree, in the world for a lot of different reasons. And by the way, if they started blocking straits like the Strait of Hormuz is blocked, we'd have a whole different set of issues on our hands. Any progress made this week?
12: Yeah, the strait between Taiwan and China, and also the strait next to Singapore, those are also huge choke points, particularly the Singapore one in global trade. I think that you saw fairly muted kind of announcements out of this particular meeting. And we don't really know exactly what was said on Taiwan quite yet. I think that that'll become a little bit more evident in whether arms deals that have already been struck with Taiwan are actually delivered, and whether the United States continues to stand firmly behind Taiwanese independence. It has this very ambiguous language that there's one China, but this should be a peaceful process. We'll have to see whether or not that language still stands with the president. But it was a fairly muted kind of end to this, not any huge announcements. Look, you could play this both ways. Maybe that's okay if, in fact, the meetings themselves were tolerable and both sides understood what issues are on the agenda, and there weren't any particular blow-ups in the meeting room.
0: No, that's a good point, too. I'm going back and forth like with tariffs, so we've seen in the past, or whatever it is. Maybe muted is something we'll take. John, have a good weekend. Thank you very much. Closing bell ringing on Wall Street as we watch the numbers settle in. And you know, I mentioned this earlier. I don't think investors are thrilled by what we were just talking about, the Strait still being closed and maybe closed for a long time. So selling off from the record highs by 1% of the Dow and 1.5% on the NASDAQ. So we'll talk more about all of this. But first, as we've come to the top of the hour, let's check in here on our top stories.
13: On Iran, it's very interesting. He feels strongly they can't have a nuclear weapon. He said that very strongly. They cannot have a nuclear weapon, and he wants them to open up the strait.
14: We have no trust to Americans. This is a fact. And this is the main obstacle in the way of any diplomatic effort.
11: We've made America's interests very clear, our position on Taiwan. They need to be stay independent and secure there, and we have an interest in that, as does everybody around the world, because of chip manufacturing and other reasons there.
0: All right. It is News Nation Live from here in New York. I'm Connell McShane, and let's run down some of the stories we're tracking on what's turned into be a very newsy Friday. Crisis in Cuba. No oil, little power, and a visit from the CIA director. The island reaches a crossroads moment between collapse or an American lifeline. So we're going to talk about that. In fact, we're bringing on a former U.S. ambassador to do so. We've also got breaking news out of Washington. That ceasefire between Israel and Lebanon will live into the summer, for what it's worth. Now, is there a chance of achieving real peace, or does Hezbollah plan to stay in the way? We're going to get the reaction from the region on that. But we begin the hour with a clash of priorities, short-term versus long-term, the Middle East versus the Pacific, and which should be top of the list for a president concerned about winning. President Trump leaves Beijing after what he called an incredible visit, does so with verbal commitments, not paper promises, from China to help with Iran. And while the president says the two of them talked in great detail about what will happen, the details about what was said remain shrouded in the secrecy of a mostly behind-closed-door summit. The president made clear that the Middle East is indeed getting his attention and left up in the air the fate of a $14 billion arms deal for Taiwan that still needs his sign-off. So with that, White House correspondent Kelly Meyer on the North Lawn. So there's no huge announcements, right, that came out of this trip?
15: Yeah, it wasn't like, you know, they went there and, you know, President Xi was like, we are going to end this conflict in Iran. We are immediately getting this trade deal sorted out. And of course, these are things that do take time. But we also don't know if, you know, they actually agreed on the Iran issue at the end of the day. A lot of this, as you mentioned, is behind the scenes and behind closed doors. Even those readouts we talked about yesterday are very much different. And we know the White House here, they've been talking up this meeting with President Xi, calling it historic, a historic couple of days. But just as the president is flying back here to Washington, D.C. right now, much of the tangible takeaways are also up in the air. So let's look at a few of those. There's beef, the movement for U.S. beef producers to resume exports to China. Beans, soybeans. China would be buying lots of soybeans in this. And Boeing, China buying 200 jets or 200 big ones, as President Trump put it, and then later said that it was, quote, a commitment. So that purchase, which was lower than expectations, saw Boeing stock drop yesterday by about 4%. And these orders often take years or decades to fill. There's another thing that the two leaders did agree on that isn't sitting well with Trump's MAGA base or really American farmers, and that's China buying up U.S. farmland. It's something we've covered extensively here on News Nation, and this includes land near military installations. President Trump did promise on the campaign trail that he'd stop Chinese nationals from doing this to American farmers. On this trip, he sided with Xi.
13: Look, it's not that I love it. You want to see farm prices drop? You want to see farmers lose a lot of money? Just take that out of the market. But they've had a lot of land for a long time. Obama did nothing about it. They bought a lot of it during the Obama administration. He did nothing about it.
15: And I pressed the White House on this, Connell, ahead of President Trump arriving back here tonight. And they told me that basically President Trump can do this to protect American investments while also protecting American national security, is what they tell me.
0: Well, I mean, we've been focused on Hormuz and Taiwan, right, for the most part. But that comment that he made in that interview at the farmland, considering to your point how we know his base feels about it, is really interesting as well. And I think it surprised a lot of people. Yeah. Kelly Meyer's at the White House for us. Thank you, Kelly. Let's bring in the retired U.S. Army Lieutenant Colonel, National Security Analyst Bob McGinnis, who joins us. Thank you, sir, for coming on. We appreciate it. As I said, we've been focused on the long term with Taiwan and the short term with opening up the Strait of Hormuz. Here is the president talking about his discussions with President Xi on Iran specifically, and here's what he said.
16: On Iran, it's very interesting. You feel strongly they can't have a nuclear weapon. He said that very strongly. They cannot have a nuclear weapon, and he wants them to open up the strait. But as he said, they closed it, and then you closed them with a smile. And it's true. We control the strait, and they've done no business.
0: All right. On this question of the strait, stock market sold off today from the record highs we've seen. And as I said a moment ago, a lot of that seems to be people realizing it doesn't seem like it's opening anytime soon. How do you see it?
17: Yeah, I don't see it that Xi is really going to provide Trump any assistance here. I think there was an expectation going in that there would be some sort of trade here. But Xi is going to probably continue to buy what he can from Iran in spite of the blockade. He'll provide the indirect support, either dual-use devices that can help even the military use over there. And he has in the past, through a variety of mechanisms, provided kinetic capabilities to Iran. So that may continue, and I suspect the president is aware of this in the background. But I don't see this oil thing being resolved quickly. Really a tough nut to crack.
0: You think President Xi really won't, sell or provide the Iranians with weapons or military equipment, as the president suggested he won't do anymore?
17: Well, just like things happen that you don't know about, what the president or Xi doesn't know about doesn't mean it's not happening behind the scenes. So I suspect they'll continue. There's overland routes into eastern Iran that the Chinese know about and can use.
0: I didn't know they had plausible deniability in China, too. Apparently that's the case, right? Let's talk about AI, which I know you've written about a lot. We were last hour even talking about this whole NVIDIA story and selling the chips. We've talked about Taiwan and the long term and how reliant we still are. Here's the president on AI cooperation as it stands or will stand with China. Once again, President Trump, listen.
16: We're leading by a lot, but they're second and they're very strong. And we talked about possibly working together for guardrails.
18: And what kind of guardrails?
16: And he's very, the standard guardrails that we talk about all the time. We probably will. We're going to work together. We had a very good conversation about a lot of stuff.
0: Okay, your thoughts on guardrails and also this idea that NVIDIA, if the Chinese want to buy their chips, I know it's not their top-of-the-line chip, but apparently their second most popular, we're open to selling them. Is that a good idea?
17: Yeah, Jensen Huang was there, and obviously he was a last-minute add along with Elon Musk and Tim Cook. You know, Trump took the some of our best, AI people, our microchip people and the like over there. However, if you review an article in National Review this past week that really said that China's not that far behind the U.S. in spite of what the president said. Yeah, semiconductors, they're starting to produce their own. And, Huawei is producing a pretty good one that is really compatible, I would say, or comparable to what NVIDIA is producing. AI systems, they have open source AI systems they're selling all over the world, and they're really in a global competition with us to capture more countries than, quite frankly, we're going to be able to sell to. And then, of course, the whole rare earth mineral issue involved there, computing infrastructure. All of these issues are at play. I'm really skeptical about standardization and guardrails, especially with China. You know, they don't have the sort of prohibitions that we would impose in this country.
0: So is it your view that we should be treating this as more of like an AI Cold War than we are?
17: Yeah, well, that's certainly the title of my new book, The New AI Cold War.
0: I
17: have little doubt that what we're doing, if you listen to Xi during the summit, he was emphasizing strategic rivalry and the risk of conflict. You know, Trump was all about friendship and trade deals and stability. Those are very different messages, and I think we need to be concerned, as I suspect, Pete Hegseth and, Marco Rubio are very concerned about the way ahead, because there are a host of issues here that are going to be prolonged competition between the U.S. and China, which is really the definition of a new Cold War.
0: Interesting. Yeah, see, I knew that was the title of your book. I was reading a little bit of it earlier, actually. Thank you, Bob McGinnis. You can read about that, the AI Cold War. We turn now, though, to a potentially very important development out of Washington today that is echoing potentially across the Middle East. Okay, so our international correspondent, Robert Sherman, is in the Middle East. He rejoins us from Doha. And I'm talking, Robert, about this ceasefire being extended between Israel and Lebanon. So that came out later today. It lives, at least for now, right?
19: Yeah, lives is the appropriate word to use here, Connell. The State Department has been hosting these conversations between the Lebanese and Israeli diplomats. Again, significant in its own right to see these countries having face-to-face negotiations, and this is one of multiple iterations that we've seen of that. But here's some of the photos from some of these meetings that have been taking place in Washington over the last couple of days. Here's the big takeaway, according to the State Department. They say that the April 16 cessation of hostilities will be extended by 45 days to enable further progress. State Department will reconvene the political track, so those would be the diplomats, of negotiations on June 2nd and June 3rd. In addition, a security track will be launched at the Pentagon on May 29th with military delegations from both countries. We hope these discussions will advance lasting peace between the two countries. Again, the goal is getting these two sides to have a long-lasting peace agreement, open up diplomatic ties. But there's a third party in all of this, and that would be Hezbollah. And it would be wrong to paint the picture of that northern border of Israel along Lebanon's border as being peaceful and stable throughout the entirety of this ceasefire. Just today, there were missile and drone alerts that were sounding in northern Israel. And in the last few days, the Israeli Air Force says that they've carried out 440 strikes on Hezbollah targets. Even when we speak with people in northern Israel who live there, they say it feels as though there isn't a ceasefire. And that's because of Hezbollah and the way that they have continued to carry out these unilateral attacks. That is the big challenge that still exists, which is acknowledged by the American, Israeli, and even the Lebanese sides. Being able to curb Hezbollah's influence, their ability to threaten Israel, is still the big challenge that remains and still the one that is being posed at this hour here. Connell.
0: All right, Robert. Robert Sherman reporting from Doha for us tonight. You know, we've been watching Cuba. In fact, we're just hearing about the Justice Department preparing an indictment against that country's former president, Raul Castro, coming from sources who spoke to the Associated Press about it. The indictment said to be tied to Castro's alleged role in 1996 in the downing of four planes carrying exiles out of the country. The backdrop for that is a meeting between the CIA director and the regime this week. What does it all mean? We'll ask the former ambassador to the U.S. mission in Cuba. That is coming up. We'll be right back.
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0: President Trump says he left China on the same page with Xi Jinping, that both leaders agree, for example, that the Strait of Hormuz needs to reopen, and soon. But the two world leaders have not shown the rest of the world much tangible progress on any of the key issues that we thought were on the table. So with us now to talk about where all this goes, Andrew Harding is a policy analyst at Heritage Foundation, former special assistant for Asia on President Trump's National Security Council. And we're also joined today by Chris McGuire, who's a senior fellow for China and Emerging Technologies at the Council on Foreign Relations. Andrew, you want to take this first on, you know, whether it was even fair to expect something big out of this week and whether it's a good or bad thing that we didn't get anything huge. How do you see the week?
29: I think coming into the summit, I think the interest was this would be a maintenance check on the U.S.-China relationship. I was not expecting any major structural changes to the U.S.-China relationship. We remain adversaries. We remain in a new Cold War and remain to take competitive actions against one another. But ultimately, I think there can be value in some of the agreements that we've seen, whether that's in soybeans, whether that's in jet purchases. I think these are the types of deliverables that demonstrate, following from the Busan Agreement, that was the last time the leaders met face-to-face last October, that there can be some cooperation in the U.S.-China relationship that doesn't result in sacrificing American strategic interests. And so the president, I believe, held that line. And as a result, this is going to be a broader maintenance check. And say, should Chairman Xi come visit the United States later in September, I expect a similar notion of seeing how the relationship has progressed since their meeting at this point in May, and then making sure that the competition continues. I think that's inevitable, rather than seeing any major breakthroughs at this time.
0: The big one is always, Chris, going to be Taiwan. And to Andrew's point about whether we had structural changes, here's the president on this question of whether he would defend Taiwan.
30: Does the U.S. defend Taiwan if it came to it?
31: I don't want to say. I'm not going to say that. There's only one person that knows that. You know who it is? Me. I'm the only person. That question was asked to me today by President Xi. I said, I don't talk about those things.
0: There are questions, though, Chris, about whether he'll approve this arms package that's been sitting on his desk for Taiwan.
5: Yeah, I think we'll have to see. I will say there's good news that there was no change in policy on Taiwan independence. I think that the way President Trump framed it in that clip is actually exactly right. The U.S. policy has long been strategic ambiguity. That is still clearly the policy. That's exactly what he said. And I think there was a lot of fears that that policy could change. And obviously, it did not. The president did admit to discussing arms sales to Taiwan with China, right, which historically we have not done. That said, the real question is, does the package go through? I think he made the point, well, if Xi Jinping brings it up, what am I going to do, ignore him? Reasonable point, but the question is, are we negotiating with the Chinese about the package or just sitting there listening? If the package goes through afterward, then I think that's a very good sign. And it shows that actually the president's point that we don't want to fight a war 9,500 miles away from us shows that the best way to prevent that war is to deter it by selling Taiwan weapons, which is exactly what we should be doing. If there was an agreement to a freeze and we actually don't see a package go through, mm-hmm, that would be very concerning.
0: What about your views, Andrew, on that particular issue? It goes back, this idea that we shouldn't even talk to the Chinese about it. I believe to President Reagan in 1982, which also came up on the plane today with President Trump, and these assurances that Reagan had given, one of the six assurances at the time is we wouldn't consult China on arms sales. So the reporters who were on the plane asked the president about this, and here's what he said.
31: Well, I think 1982 is a long way. That's a big far distance away. No, I didn't say anything about it, but certainly, he brought that up. He talked about that to me, obviously. So what am I going to do? Say I don't want to talk to you about it because I have an agreement that was signed in 1982. No, we discussed arms sales to.
6: And what's his request?
31: We discussed the Taiwan, the whole thing with the arms sales. It was in great detail, actually.
0: What do you think, Andrew? Should we even be talking to the Chinese about this?
29: Well, I don't think we should be giving Beijing veto authority over the U.S.-Taiwanese relationship. But I think to Chris's point with the president's remarks here, he has maintained consistency on U.S. policy in the sense of maintaining strategic ambiguity, ensuring all options are on the table, and also refer to, say, Secretary of State Marco Rubio's comments, in which he reaffirmed consistently that U.S. policy towards Taiwan has not changed, despite Xi Jinping's emphasis on wanting to make Taiwan the important issue for the relationship. The president said he would hurt him out, he'd acknowledge it, but there haven't been any policy changes, despite perhaps the president be thinking about different things. So I think, to Chris's point, we need to see what actions are taken. And as of now, the president understands, and his team that he's surrounded by recognize the importance that Taiwan has to America's national security, and I'm optimistic it'll remain that way.
0: Yeah, we were talking, and we have been talking throughout the week, but particularly last hour came up TSMC, Taiwan Semiconductor Manufacturing. They control, about 90%, I think, of the advanced AI chips, or they make them. And they make a lot of them, even though they started to make them in places like the United States in recent years, in Taiwan still. So we are very, very reliant on, I know this is speculative, and the president said as much. He says, I don't talk about it. But both of you have studied this issue for a long time. So, Chris, you first. If there was an issue, whether it's a blockade or invasion, how do you think this president would handle Taiwan, President Trump? Do you have a sense?
5: I don't think anyone really knows. I think what's important to realize is what the world would look like if that happens.
0: Disaster.
5: There's all sorts of questions about what it means for U.S. alliances and U.S. force posture. But just to the point that you mentioned on semiconductors, if the United States were to lose access to TSMC, Bloomberg did a study a few years ago that estimated it would be a $10 trillion hit to the U.S. economy.
0: And worse than 08.
5: What's that?
0: Worse than 08.
5: Far worse. Far worse, far worse. It would mean no U.S. customer could get a single smartphone, a single laptop, a single car. The whole U.S. AI industry, which is propping up the entire global economy, would go offline. There would be no data centers. It is difficult to overstate. Every single major U.S. technology company stock would crash. The TSMC is the single most important choke point of the entire U.S. economy. I think Secretary Bessent has framed it that way.
0: Right.
5: And if something were to happen, it would just be cataclysmic for the U.S.
0: Assume, Andrew, President Trump knows all of this or has heard about all of this for years like everybody, but how do you think he would handle it if push came to shove? Do you know?
29: Well, ultimately, only the president knows. But what I do think is important that the United States has the capability to execute any order the president makes in protecting national security interests, whether that's on Taiwan, whether that's related to the South China Sea and upholding our defense commitments with the Philippines. At the end of the day, U.S. interests extend far beyond our borders. And certainly when it comes to the Indo-Pacific, what happens in the Taiwan Strait, what happens in the South China Sea and to our allies such as Japan, South Korea and the Philippines ultimately impact every American at home. So I think it's very important that the United States has the necessary technology, the necessary economy, and military in place to ensure that any order the president gives can be fully executed that keeps Americans safe. And ultimately, preferably, we can deter conflict, but if necessary, we can win it.
0: Okay, Andrew Harding, Chris McGuire, we appreciate you both. Important issues, obviously. After the break, will a change inside the Federal Reserve mean that the president will get what he wants from his new chairman? We have a former Obama economist on what she expects from the new regime. That's next.

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1: How was your day?
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0: With conversation starters from parenting.org, you can turn fine into fun.
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22: New Federal Reserve Chair Kevin Warsh is set to take over next week, with the Fed bracing for what he himself has called regime change. We're joined down by Betsy Stevenson, former member of the Council of Economic Advisers serving under President Obama. It's his phrase, like this New York Times article, with Powell stepping down, the Fed confronting regime change. Okay, so what they say there is that many inside and outside the central bank actually bristle at Mr. Warsh's use of the term regime change. They counter that the central bank was never distracted by

0: fringe issues, noting, for example, that Mr. Powell established 3 years ago that the central bank would be a quote-unquote climate policymaker. So how do you see things changing? By the way, Powell staying on as a governor is interesting, but Warsh is coming in to change things, apparently.
1: Wait, so just to be clear, Powell said that they were not doing climate policy making.
0: Oh, right. Sorry. I misread. Yes, right. That they were not. Right. So because that's been, thank you very much, by the way, because that's been the accusation that that's the only kind of thing that they care about. And that he wants to come in and forget all this stuff and be, I guess, a central bank again, old school. Right. I don't know.
1: I think, you know, there are many people at the Fed who believe that the only thing the Fed has ever done regarding climate change is start to think about, you know, whether they should be considering climate risk. Not that they have any preference, not that they want it, don't want it, want to avoid it, they want to set policy, but just being risk intelligent is actually an important thing for a central banker to be, regardless of your politics.
0: I actually have a prediction on Kevin Warsh, by the way. I don't know if you agree or disagree. I don't even know the exact time frame, but let's just say, for argument's sake, 6 months from now, 6 months from now, Trump's going to hate Kevin Warsh, don't you think? As much as, you know, because he appointed Jay Powell, he appointed Kevin Warsh, doesn't mean he'll be all over him in a matter of months.
1: Well, I think that President Trump really likes to have someone to blame when things aren't going well. And I think he's going to have some challenges with inflation that are going to continue for the next 6 months. And it's going to be, you know, he's going to want someone to blame. Now, the problem is he just picked Warsh. So I don't know if it's going to be as easy to blame him, but I don't see how things evolve any differently.
0: Yeah.
1: So first of all, it's not a dictatorship. Warsh doesn't get what he wants. You are an agenda setter as the chair, and it's always good to be an agenda setter, but he's still got to get everybody to vote. And the voting members are not becoming more, you know, on the side of the president. And the inflation data says it's time to be more of an inflation hawk. So I don't see the president's going to get any rate cuts anytime soon.
0: And Warsh used to be known as an inflation hawk when he was on the Fed as a governor years ago. That's what everybody said about him. So how is he going to come in now and push for rate cuts? He'll look at things like the long bond, for example, the 30-year Treasury note, which I saw today was at its highest level since George W. Bush was president in terms of the yield, the interest rate on it. So you'll come in and cut rates in this environment, do you? He's going to have to wait some time at the very least.
1: He is definitely going to have to wait. I think what he is going to, you know, I think he talked about regime change because he wanted to highlight that he was not in complete agreement with everything the Fed's been doing. And I think that was necessary for anybody to step in and be appointed by President Trump. But the reality is if, you know, what he's saying is, I want a regime that's focused on the dual mandate and the dual mandate only, and I want us to do it in traditional ways by setting interest rates, not by, you know, having such a strong balance sheet. So I do think he wants to see the Fed, you know, holding fewer assets. But if the Fed is selling off assets, well, you know, the balance to that is tightening rates, raising rates, not cutting them. So I think that's going to be the issue, is going to be whether he can come in and quietly steer things in a slightly different direction. But to do that, he's going to have to make sure he gets every member of the FOMC on board.
0: Right.
1: And it's not going to be a world in which Trump's going to be happy with the changes that he's able to put through.
0: I'll tell you, he'll be all over him. And Warsh will probably close his office door so Jay Powell doesn't come down the hallway and start knocking on it. Could be a potential circus. Not usually an exciting place, but maybe it will be. I want to talk about one other subject, however, while you're on, Betsy. We've been talking a lot about the president's trip to China. From an economist's perspective, two largest economies in the world, this whole business about how we compete on AI, emerging technology. Like, here's the president. He ended up bringing along Jensen Huang, who's the CEO of NVIDIA. And there's this debate about whether they should even be allowed to sell their chips in China going forward, and whether China will even buy them. But here's the president on all of that.
2: Jensen was there. He's an amazing guy, NVIDIA. And he would be inclined. You know, they have much higher level than the H200. But the H200 is good. China needs it. And so, yeah, it came up.
3: They haven't bought it.
2: We have a bunch now because they chose not to. They want to try and develop their own.
0: Yeah, so Huawei might end up making the chips rather than NVIDIA. So I don't know how this plays out. But in terms of a long-term economic issue in competition, how do you view it?
1: You know, I really do not think that AI is going to be something where, you know, holding on to all the resources is going to lead to some kind of permanent leadership for any given country. And I think that China's already starting to show that. You don't want to sell us chips? Fine, we're developing our own. Our chips are going to be just as good. You don't want to sell us, you know, access to your foundational models? We'll build our own. We'll figure out how to do it better, faster, cheaper. I don't think we can stop. I don't think we can win this competition by, you know, not selling them products. And equally, I don't think that winning the race to build the strongest foundational model is necessarily going to be the thing that insulates a country. AI has the potential to do enormous social damage. And I think if you're not focusing as much on how the people in your country are receiving this technology, you know, you could be a winner in the AI race and destroy your social fabric in a way that leads to an economic downfall.
0: That's a really interesting perspective. Gets us back to guardrails, which we've also been talking about. Thank you, Betsy, as always. Betsy Stevenson, the head of the CIA, delivering a warning to the Cuban government and delivering it this week in person. The Justice Department, meantime, prepping an indictment against Raul Castro. We've got a lot of news on Cuba. Is the regime in Havana, Cuba, on the brink now of actual collapse? There's Radcliffe in Cuba. Amazing stuff, right? We'll be right back.
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0: The United States issuing a warning to the Cuban government, calling for them to stop allowing Russian and Chinese intelligence operations in Cuba. And then we have the CIA director, quite a scene, paying a visit to Cuba this week in person, made him the highest ranking official under President Trump to make this trip. And it put pressure, was designed to put pressure, it seems, on the regime. Here now is Ambassador Vicky Huddleston, who's the former head of the American diplomatic mission to Cuba, former deputy director of the State Department's Office of Cuban Affairs. Welcome, Ambassador. And on top of that, these reports that the Justice Department is preparing an indictment now of Raul Castro. So what's going on?
14: I think we're getting ready for either Cuba agrees, says, okay, we're going to change leadership and pretty much do what the United States, the Trump administration wants, or there's going to be a Venezuela too. Ratcliffe is kind of like a warning, your last chance.
0: Right.
14: Will you agree to change in leadership and the other demands of the United States. Also, the decision to perhaps indict Raul Castro shows a parallel with Venezuela and Maduro. So I have to think they're getting ready. And another reason that makes me think so is Trump needs a win. Iran is not working out. China was kind of a bust.
0: Right. Or at least a wash. So nothing really big came out of it. So the idea that Cuba, though, would make any kind of internal changes at this point. They've already run out of oil. Everything seems to be a disaster there. The power's out for most of the day in most parts of the island, from what we understand. The idea that they can make any internal changes that would, you know, satisfy the Trump administration, I'm not sure that I see that. Do you?
14: Well, the internal change the Trump administration wants is Díaz Canel to step down and a person to take charge of Cuba who the United States approves of.
0: They're Delcy Rodriguez.
14: I don't see Rodriguez either.
0: No, their version of Delcy in Venezuela, I mean. Like, is there anyone in Cuba like that would be able to step in? Like,
14: kind of the whole problem. We don't know the Cuba leadership very well. A lot of people talk about Alejandro Castro Espín, the great-grandson of Raul Castro. Perhaps he could be a figurehead. Perhaps the vice president could be a figurehead. But what you have is some kind of solution where there's massive Cuban-American investment in Cuba. Because we don't want to be stuck with this big island that has essentially no infrastructure after 60 years of no maintenance. So we're going to bite off a very big chunk of change if we decide to go into Cuba. And the way to do that is to have the full support of the Cuban-American community. And
0: we've been talking about this for generations, right? Literally back to the Bay of Pigs. So, people have to have some sense of risk in the back of their mind. Speaking, you mentioned the Iran analogy. It's different for many, many reasons. But the idea of, hey, be careful once you go in, the old Colin Powell, you break it, you own it type of thing. So then, if we do go in, what does Cuba actually look like and what are the risks of that approach, do you think?
14: Well, the risk is we own Cuba. Thank you, Colin Powell.
0: Yeah.
14: And the risk is that Cuba is a failed state now. And so it'll take an immense amount of money to pull Cuba back together. There's also a risk that there might be some kind of pushback from the Cuban military. It was once a very effective military. They were the only military that won wars in Africa. I'm afraid that I doubt that the Cuban military is very effective now, just because of the lack of ammunition.

0: Cuba presents no threat to the United States other than mass migration,
1: right,
0: which a U.S. deployment like Venezuela could set off.
1: That's another interesting point, right? You could see, right? They're not; they may not be ready for it at that level, right? That's
0: 200,000 Cubans. The last Mariel was what, 80,000 Cubans? Well, I don't know. It was 34,000 Cubans. I don't know whether Florida could manage the mass migration, and that might be the biggest risk.
1: That might be, indeed. That's a good way to end it. We'll follow it and see, as the president suggests, whether this is the next big story we're covering. Ambassador Vicki Huddleston, thank you. America throwing a big party, meantime, this summer, of course, for its 250th birthday. Part of the plan, the biggest fireworks display in history. So we'll go by the numbers.
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1: All right, so nothing quite like fireworks, right, on the 4th of July. Now the president wants to make sure there has literally been nothing like the fireworks display we'll see this year for America's 250th birthday, and that's what we're going by the numbers on right now. They're looking to make this one a record setter, okay? So 30-plus minutes is how long the planners of this year's display are plotting, more than double last year's show, so it'll be long. How many fireworks do you actually need, you ask, to send off into the night sky if you want to find yourself in the Guinness Book of World Records? A lot. Here's the answer. 810,904 plus one, because that's what the Philippines had as their record for a fireworks celebration. It was more than a decade ago, back in 2016. Now, last number, 32 minutes and 35 seconds. That's how long that display lasted, all in the pouring rain, which we hope was not the case on the 4th of July this year. So those are the numbers. They're looking to put on a big, big show. 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
1: So, you know, we know the history of the Trump administration and reality TV. Of course, the president himself starred for years on The Apprentice. Dr. Oz serves under the Health and Human Services Secretary Robert F. Kennedy Jr. And Transportation Secretary Sean Duffy was years ago on MTV's The Real World. Okay. A new reality show involving Duffy, however, is creating some controversy and questions about potential conflicts of interest. And for more on this, the television host and entertainment journalist, our friend Segun Odu-Olowu, joins us right now as Duffy. So, Segun, Duffy and his family, he's got a whole bunch of kids, him and Rachel Campos Duffy, on a road trip, on a reality road trip around the country, right? What do you make of this?
18: Well, this is life imitating art, imitating life again, Connell, because as you said, not only did Sean Duffy, Secretary of Transportation, appear on The Real World from MTV, but he met his wife, Rachel, on the Road Rules All-Stars the next year, which was also a reality TV show for MTV. But the real problem is who paid for all of this to happen? Because in the trailer that people can see up on YouTube, you'll hear him say, hey, to pay for all this, daddy's got to go back to work. Well, if he was working while this was being shot, then taxpayers paid for this propaganda, family, Americana, 250 years, drive through the heartland, even though you'll notice in the promo, in the trailer, you don't see anybody that looks like me.
1: Yeah, I heard something that he said he wasn't taking a salary, but he was doing some work. So that was a little confusing. Here's the trailer. But also the sponsors, right? And the idea that, you know, he might be regulating some of those companies.
18: And that's the other part, Connell. If he did this while his family was on vacation and sponsors paid for it, that's a problem with the money, because you'll prominently see the Toyota emblem in the trailer. They also get on a cruise line. The Secretary of Transportation should not be accepting any type of money sponsorship from a company like Toyota or a cruise line. So up in arms, people want an investigation. Who paid for us, and what purpose does this serve other than a propaganda? You'll see in the trailer people like Kid Rock, conservative allies and voices for Donald Trump. You'll see President Trump himself. This feels like propaganda. Let's just say that's what it is and be done with it. There's a picture of him praying. There's you know, issues with his kids. It feels innocent, but in reality, when you look at it closely, there's issues.
1: Man, I didn't even know you had time to do this type of thing if you're in the cabinet, but apparently it's all part of the job these days. Speaking of media kind of related stories, one other one before you go real quick. So Paramount, of course, on this acquisition spree, and kind of knows some of the back and forth there, is planning now to bankroll a number of conservative podcasts. I guess my question would be, is that a good business idea? What do you think?
18: It is a good business idea. Now, whether or not they should do it because of how that might look is immaterial. Every broadcasting company is looking to get more audience, and the podcast world is booming.
1: Yeah.
18: Paramount, owned by Skydance, is trying to get into that. And one of the people they're talking to is Katie Miller, the wife of Stephen Miller. Now, the issue there is Katie Miller only has about 58,000 subscribers on YouTube. Why would a company as big as Paramount want to tap her? Well, then you see the subject matter of her podcast, which is conservative, super conservative. Meetings with people like Dana White and senators and people in Trump's cabinet that are loyal to him. So, yes, it feels as if they are supporting someone who is conservative in nature, but it's good business, and they're not the only ones that are going to do it, and they're not the only company that's trying to get in the podcast world. You've seen Netflix do it.
1: Right.
18: We're going to see other outlets jump in there.
1: Segun, as always, we thank you. We'll have you back soon. I'm Connell McShane. We're live at 5 here in New York, where we do have the news for all Americans.
18: All right, see y'all.
19: Pomp, pageantry, but what about a breakthrough in Beijing?
20: They feel strongly they can't have a nuclear weapon. They said that very strongly. They cannot have a nuclear weapon.
21: He went into this summit from a weakened position. It appears that nothing really came out of the summit.
22: It was a fairly muted
0: kind of end to this. Not any, you know, huge announcements. Look, you can play this both ways. Maybe that's okay.
19: Operation complete.
2: The president has declared Operation Epic Fury to have concluded.
19: The new mission, reopen the Strait of Hormuz.
2: Everyone has an interest in the Strait being reopened for commerce. And so you're going to have, I think, international partners who assist with that.
19: The race for 2028. Is the country ready for the next odd man in? And Steve Cohen out. The lone Tennessee Democratic congressman drops his bid for re-election. The latest casualty in the redistricting war.
22: I think this redistricting stinks. I would make the offer in Congress to end gerrymandering altogether, everywhere.
23: Amen to that.
19: A new era of water bankruptcy. How communities are dealing with water recession across News Nation. Plus an up-close look at the new technology helping drought-stricken areas.
24: I'm Nancy Liu at a California company called Rainmaker. We'll shower you with details coming up.
1: All right, President Trump on his way home now from Beijing after the big summit says he did make some deals with China to buy American products, but the biggest issues facing the two superpowers do remain unsolved tonight. Taiwan is still waiting for a shipment of American weapons approved by Congress last year. Trump saying he's still making up his mind about that after Xi had emphasized China's claim to Taiwan in the meetings. And the Strait of Hormuz is still closed, cutting off much of the world's oil supply. And now we have data showing the global inventories that have been softening the blow, they're quickly running out. Kelly Meyer at the White House reporting from the North Lawn for us tonight. A lot of moving parts as the president comes back home. What's the latest?
23: Yeah, should be here later this evening, Connell. One of the top line takeaways from this summit is that thorny issue of Taiwan. Thorny because China basically threatened the U.S. that there will be no relationship between the U.S. and China if the U.S. doesn't side with them on this issue. And China wants full control of Taiwan. Publicly, President Trump said he didn't comment on it to Xi. He just said he heard him out.
25: Did President Xi make any firm commitment to put pressure on the Iranians to reopen the Strait of Hormuz?
20: I'm not asking for any favors, because when you ask for favors, you have to do favors in return. We don't need favors. We've wiped out their armed forces, essentially.
23: And that one was on Iran there, Connell. But we also know that he says, she said he doesn't want to see movement for independence. He says, look, we've had it for thousands of years. And then at a certain point of time, it left. Then we were going to get it back. They had the Korean War. A lot of things happened with all of this. But on Taiwan, he feels very strongly. President Trump said, I made no commitments either way. So President Trump has not said whether or not the U.S. would come to Taiwan's aid if China should attack. Trump revealed on the plane back here to D.C. that she asked him the same thing. And Trump told the reporters that he has said, quote, I don't want to talk about that. But the Trump administration, as you mentioned, Connell, did approve that $11 billion weapons package for the island back in December. And when pressed on whether it still stands, he said, quote, I will make a determination over the next fairly short period, he told reporters on Air Force One, Connell.
1: All right, Kelly. Kelly Meyer, live at the White House for us tonight. John Herbst is with us now. John, the former U.S. ambassador to Ukraine and consul general in Jerusalem. He's now a senior director of the Atlantic Council's Eurasia Center. Welcome, Ambassador Herbst. Kelly hit on all the key points, I think. We've been talking about it as sort of a short-term, long-term story, with the short-term story being, when's the strait going to get open? And the long-term story always being related to Taiwan. So short first, the president says we don't need any favors, but somebody's got to do something to get this strait open. How do you see it?
26: Well, I don't think China has any interest in helping us in Iran.
1: Right.
26: So for president to say that in connection with the trip to Beijing is, I think, the right thing. It's also a way of saying I'm not going to therefore accommodate Xi on Taiwan. Well, he didn't specifically make that point.
1: So there's still a deal sort of that was on the table, I remember, and the president said, oh, you know, I didn't even look at it. I kind of ripped it up. And we've been talking for weeks now about what's it going to take to get this thing over with in Iran and get the strait open. And it might come down to enrichment, uranium enrichment, and a period of time. And this idea of 20 years came up, and the president said this about that. Here's President Trump once again. Listen to what he said.
20: Well, I looked at it, and if I don't like the first sentence, I just throw it away.
27: What was the first sentence?
20: An unacceptable sentence. Because is they have fully agreed no nuclear, and if they have any nuclear of any form, I don't read the rest of their letter.
3: 20 years is not enough for you. It's got to be a permanent.
20: No, 20 years is enough, but the level of guarantee from them was not enough. In other words, it's got to be a real 20 years.
1: Kind of weird. I got to admit, I'm kind of like president on this. I don't like the first sentence. It's tough for me to get past it, too. But then again, I'm not trying to negotiate the end of a war. He is. And what about this? The 20 years, 5 years, 30 years? I mean, what are we talking about here?
26: Well, there are two main points to consider. Again, President Trump wants to open the strait very quickly, but he also wants to ensure Iran has no ability to develop nuclear weapons. And those two things are not quite consistent one with the other. But when he talks, albeit vaguely, regarding a deal over 5 years or 20 years, conceivably he's signaling to the Iranians that maybe a deal can be reached which does not completely deny them a nuclear capability. I say maybe, just not clear, because he's been pretty tough on the nuclear issue, even as he's
1: kind of freezing up on us there, Ambassador Schott. We'll give it a second and see if it comes back. It is interesting to think about how he's looked at the nuclear issue, he being President Trump, and then how he's spoken about the larger long-term issues, in particular with Taiwan, which the ambassador's back, at least his audio is back. But finish your thought on how you think the president's been tough on nuclear.
26: His rhetoric on nuclear, even as he says the war is almost over in the Gulf, right, has been striking. So, and you can interpret what he just said as more of the same. But again, when he throws out some details involving timelines, that could be a signal of a way to get an agreement which does not completely block Iran from having some sort of nuclear program. But that's what I just said is speculative, but possible.
1: Mm-hmm. Okay, no, I understand what you're saying. Now, I had brought up Taiwan a moment ago as the big long-term issue anytime you're talking about the United States and China, but there's still no commitment from the president on this arms sale. Perhaps we spend all day talking about it, then he gets back tonight and he signs the deal that's on his desk and on we go and nothing has changed. Or the idea that something significant did change this week to me is at least on the table, because in the past, American presidents wouldn't even discuss something like this with a Chinese leader. And we know President Trump at least talked to Xi about it. What do you make of it?
26: Well, I agree that the look at first glance of the American position at that summit is not wonderful on the Taiwan issue.
1: Right.
26: But it's also true that, you know, Trump said, or his team said, that he made no commitments to Xi on Taiwan. Even just Xi was pushing Taiwan, the Taiwan issue, pretty hard. So the point is this, not if whether or not Trump okays the deal already approved on the weapons to Taiwan tomorrow. It's whether this happens sometime in the next month or two. If it does, then no problem whatsoever. If it doesn't, then Xi will begin to doubt the Trump administration's commitment to Taiwan, and that would be disastrous. I don't think that's what we're going to see, though.
1: Okay. Final thing on this, just because you've spent years in diplomatic circles and seen these negotiations, President Trump certainly does things differently. Everybody knows that. And he has for years in the way he approaches it. He was much more personal, I think everyone would acknowledge, in his approach to Xi than Xi was, who's much more businesslike and just talking about China's long-term interests, as you would expect a Chinese leader to do. But why does the president, particularly when there's an adversarial leader, whether it's Putin or whether it's Xi, seem to speak so friendly to them and so unfriendly in many cases to our natural allies? I mean, he even gives up, it sounds like, the American moral high ground on some of these issues. They were asking him today about it, and, you know, he'll say something to the effect of, well, you know, we do a lot of rough stuff, too. Remember, he said that about Putin years ago. We got a lot of killers, too. Why is this his approach?
26: I think this is a personal quirk of the president. He has some type of respect for these strong leaders, or maybe more accurately, these thuggish leaders. And I don't think that works to America's interest, but it does in some ways erode our moral position. But on the other hand, at times it can work. I mean, look, when he was playing footsie with Kim during the first term, people were slamming him. But eventually he walked away when he realized Kim was not going to make the deal he, Trump, wanted properly on nukes. So it's a little bit concerning, but the question is what happens on substance?
1: Right. What do you
26: and
1: do?
26: Until we,
1: Yeah, what do you do, not do what he said? But it's just interesting, and it's highlighted again this week with Xi Jinping. All right, Ambassador John Herbst, as always, thank you. Still ahead, voters are looking to political outsiders as frustration with the system seems to be still, as it has been for years, going up. Democrats are starting to gear up now to make another bid for the White House. So, does anyone fit that bill, the Bernie Sanders outsider type? We've got a couple of political experts, Amy Parnes and Chris Saliza, on that. They're straight ahead. Then, the Western U.S. facing a drought and a water crisis. So Nancy Liu is reporting from California today on a possible solution, cloud seeding drone technology, but it's not without controversy. And the debate over AI centers, plenty of controversy there as well. New polling shows Americans don't want to build them near where they live. So we'll go by the numbers when News Nation Live continues. We'll be right back.
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1: More Americans seem to be gravitating to political outsiders, right? It's a trend we've seen for years, really. These candidates who promise to challenge the

0: system and the status quo, but we're still seeing. In fact, we saw it in Maine just recently, where the state's governor, a veteran politician, dropped out of the Senate primary, couldn't compete with the upstart Graham Plattner, the oyster farmer, first-time candidate. The Hill today has a story from senior political correspondent Amy Parnes. Barack Obama, Bernie Sanders, Donald Trump, who's an outsider candidate. So News Nation politics, as you know, are powered by The Hill, and Amy's with us tonight. We also have News Nation contributor Chris Saliza. Welcome to you both. Oh, Saliza and Parnes, this is a power panel. Come on. Amy, you want to start us off, like, who follows? Is that what the question, I guess, now is for 26 and 28? Like, who follows in this tradition, and who's most likely to be the next outsider?
1: Yeah, Connell, I mean, I get a lot of questions. Is it left or right? I think the bigger question is it outsider or insider? And we're in an outsider's moment right now. You mentioned Graham Plattner in Maine. There's James Tallarico in Texas. There are a lot of outsiders who are coming in because people are just angry. They want someone new. They think the establishment or whoever built the establishment needs to be outed and shouldn't be in office anymore. And so they're looking for options. And I talked to someone like Mark Cuban, who is always considered an outsider, someone who is coming in. People are interested in putting him in. He doesn't want to do it. He told me specifically he doesn't want to do it. But people are looking to him, people like him, to maybe enter this race and shake it up a little bit.
0: I do think it's interesting the kind of outsider, Chris, that people would turn to. In other words, like Bernie Sanders, just to use an example, might be like, you know, burn the whole system down type of guy. And he's been like that for years. Whereas, you know, the comparisons to Donald Trump, to me, get lost in some ways because someone like Trump, who is at the end of the day a billionaire, is it at least in part selling this idea that you too can kind of be like me? You know, you can win, and you can win in the system. It's just been working against you. And maybe I'm getting that wrong, but I think it's interesting how the system, you know, who would benefit today from that?
2: Yeah, I mean, I think you're right. There's no question there's an aspirational piece to Donald Trump's appeal. Like, hey, he's rich and, you know, he does whatever and says whatever
0: he
2: wants.
0: Right, like The Apprentice and all that. I don't know.
2: I am with Amy, though. I think that at the center of Trump's appeal is this notion of, like, even though he's a rich dude who knows all these people, he's an outsider because he knows them. You know, he would always on the 2016 campaign trail, he would say things like, we're the real elite, talking about people in his crowds. You know, that he knows them and he knows what they're really about and he can beat them. I mean, look, I think, go to Los Angeles. I'm fascinated by the whole Spencer Pratt reality TV candidacy for L.A. mayor. Yeah. Like, I think he may well make a runoff on June 2nd with the incumbent Karen Bass. There's not that much between Spencer Pratt, Donald Trump, Zoran Mamdani, AOC. I mean, there's a lot of room ideologically, but this is to Amy's point. We think of left-right, team red, team blue. I don't know that most voters, particularly people who aren't part of either party's base, I think they just want people who are willing to literally, like, say, we need to blow up the system, and I'm willing to do it. That's the Graham Plattner appeal, too.
0: Yeah, it's really interesting, Amy, that would be the idea for a voter. You put yourself, we're all voters, so you put yourself in the mindset, though, of a voter, and you say, well, what do I really want? Well, I don't. What's working now, what's happening now is not working for me for one reason or another. I don't feel like I'm winning. These rich people, I talk about this all the time, who own all the stocks, they're the winners. The people month to month on paychecks are the losers. Okay, that was my point about Trump, is that Trump comes in and gives you this idea that you should be involved in this too. You shouldn't be an outsider. You should come in with us and participate to some degree. Again, I don't know if he's executing that, but I think it's part of the appeal. But you're saying to me it doesn't really matter what your ideology is in many ways, which is weird.
1: No, I mean, you forget. A lot of people think of Bernie Sanders as this democratic socialist, right?
0: Yeah.
1: But in many ways, he's a lot like Trump. And, you know, his views are a lot. They entered the system in this era of populism. They were really speaking for the working man. And people really want, I mean, look at Graham Plattner. He's a really good example of someone who, you know, ousted someone who had been in Maine politics for a long time because he kind of spoke like people want him to speak like he wants to, you know, be this anti-establishment guy. And that's the mood that a lot of people are in on both sides. And I'm hearing that all the time.
0: I thought your
2: Connell,
0: piece, too. Go ahead. I'm going to throw your piece up, Chris, but you definitely add to it because we were talking about Amy's piece, which set us up for this. But when you wrote about how we're in this, like, burn it down era of American politics.
2: Yeah.

0: you were basically making the point that we still, after all these years, we're almost like underestimating how angry people are or how disillusioned people are. That's what I was going to say, but follow up.
1: Yeah. I would recommend people read Rob Flaherty, who was the deputy campaign manager for Joe Biden's 24 campaign and then Kamala Harris's campaign that took over. I would recommend people read. He wrote a piece in the Bulwark about his own sort of autopsy of what happened. And right at the top of that piece, he basically says exactly what you said. We are underestimating how disillusioned and angry people are, and that we are focused, to Amy's point, we're too focused on left versus right. And then that's not the case. One little thing I wanted to add, because we were talking about Bernie Sanders. Amy mentioned him. This is my favorite trivia question to get people thinking in this way.
0: Okay.
1: Do you know who by most polling, the most popular politician in elected office, not a past president saying in elected office, is it
0: Bernie Sanders. So
1: and you would not think that, right? Because the way that we think and talk about politics, like on cable and stuff, is like, well, he's a wacko leftist, blah, blah. Only the real left would love him. No, I think people like him because he seems authentic, right? Outsiders seem authentic.
0: I've heard
1: you
0: conservatives
1: don't necessarily
0: say that.
1: Agree with him,
0: right.
1: But you know he actually believes what he says.
0: 100%. I actually have heard conservatives say that, Amy, where people, you know, they disagree with everything he says, not something, everything. But they say, at least he's a real guy. He's been saying it for years since he was the mayor up in Vermont or whatever he was doing years and years ago. He's the same Bernie Sanders. That authenticity sells. What about, to Chris's earlier point about how we're underestimating how disillusioned people are, what would you say about that? Or what are we missing there? Are we missing what they're angry about? What do you pick up in your reporting, Amy?
2: 100%. I mean, Connell, the 2024 election happened the way it happened because people were so frustrated with the system, with the guy in charge, Joe Biden at the time. They didn't see Kamala Harris wanting to change it in any way. They were frustrated with the economy. They continue to be frustrated with the economy, and they don't see that anyone is changing it. And so when I talk to Republicans now, they're frustrated. They're frustrated with what's going on right now in the economy. And Democrats kind of lost their way by talking about everything and not the one sole issue that people really, really wanted to talk about, which was the economy. And so I think they're trying to find their way back to that, back to the working man, back to all these people who left them and voted for Donald Trump. And that's sort of where they find themselves right now.
0: It's interesting. I'm going to leave that discussion there, as great as it is, to bring some breaking news. I want you guys to hang out for this, because it just came in that the governor of Colorado, Jared Polis, and here's the tweet or truth, whatever it's called, from Donald Trump, the president, Free Tina, has commuted the sentence of the former county clerk and election conspiracy theorist, Tina Peters. All right, the president had been putting pressure on Polis, the Democrat, all right, and posting this, Free Tina, and now Polis commutes the sentence. Chris?
1: Yeah, a couple things. One, for people who are not familiar with Tina Peters, she wasn't able to be pardoned or have her sentence commuted by Donald Trump because she was convicted of a state crime, not a federal crime. So, you know, when he commuted lots and lots of sentences, he was not able to do that. Jared Polis's explanation was effectively what Tina Peters did, which was go into these voting machines and try to prove that the election was rigged against Donald Trump, was still wrong. But the sentence she was given, which I believe, if memory serves, was 9 years, was overly harsh. He also noted he's commuting her sentence. He's not pardoning her. So she remains a convicted felon, but she will not spend any more time in jail. But she has become, in a lot of ways, depending on where you view where your politics lands, she's either a hero who was trying to expose the truth of the 2020 election or the villain of the 2020 election. I would say the facts don't have a partisan angle. The facts suggest the 2020 election was not rigged. But yes, a Democratic governor of Colorado, Jared Polis, has now commuted her sentence, Trump will take a victory lap on, as he's doing.
0: That's what stands out to me. A quick thought from you, Amy, on this. A Democratic governor is the one who handles this commuting of the sentence.
2: Yeah, I mean, it's a big moment for Polis. I think this is someone that people mention as possibly running in 2028. He's in a state that is a little wobbly on both sides. And I think the politics kind of speak to this moment a little bit. I think maybe he wants to kind of think that he's appealing to people on the right. It's an interesting move for sure.
0: Amy Parnes, Chris Saliza, thank you both.
1: Thank
0: 25
1: you.
0: Past the hour. Coming up as we continue here, this water crisis out west. So, thinking of Colorado, the Colorado River running low, Corpus Christi, Texas, right? So, it could be about to just run out of water completely, and we'll have kind of the consequence of that as we go across News Nation, which we'll do next.
3: Come on, Liam, let's go! Get open! 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Wake up! 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Oh, come on, use your head! 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
0: Declared a natural disaster in multiple counties there because of the drought. City of Corpus Christi, which is a hub for the oil and gas industry, it's now said to be on the verge of actually running out of water completely. Here's the report on that from the News Nation station KXAN.
21: City documents show Corpus Christi could enter a level one water emergency within months. A water emergency declaration means the city won't have enough supply to meet the demand for 500,000 people by November. If the city enters a water emergency, both households and the energy industry could face water reductions.
0: Our last stop is Nevada, which actually manages the reservoirs along the Colorado River, like Lake Mead. They're negotiating with other states over cutting back on water usage in order to save the river. The News Nation station there is KLAS.
22: Southern Nevada has done our part to conserve water, like removing non-functional turf and limiting water restrictions, which has allowed us to use significantly less water, only two-thirds of our allotment. While upper basin states like Colorado are asking for continued mediation to reach a deal, lower basin states say this is urgent and we need to act. Nevada, California, and Arizona are voluntarily offering to save an extra 10% of the river water. That's on top of existing conservation with approvals from officials per state. The proposal also addresses Lake Powell water levels. The federal government is already keeping more water in that lake instead of releasing it downstream to Lake Mead.
23: We've essentially built a buffer for this community that we can weather this 50,000 acre foot reduction in our allocation and still have a little bit of unused water that we can either store or help dedicate to the system to help.
0: So one experimental solution being proposed for these drought conditions out west is cloud seeding. A startup out in California says it could increase precipitation by shooting particles into the clouds using drones. News Nation's Nancy Liu and El Segundo with more on this story joins us now, taking a look at the technology. Nancy.
24: Well, Connell, it's important technology since water is essential for human life. Cloud seeding with silver iodide powder like this, it's not new. It's been around for decades. Typically, it's done with airplanes, but doing it by drone like this one, it's safer, it's faster. It's really game-changing, and leading the charge on this front is a California startup called Rainmaker, which has been slowly increasing the overall precipitation levels in California, Oregon, Idaho, and Utah. CEO Augustus DiRico, especially proud of ongoing efforts to save the Great Salt Lake, which is currently just half of what it was back in the 1980s. Working with state governments in Utah and Idaho, Rainmaker has had its drones seeding clouds to enhance snowpack and runoff into Salt Lake with a goal to negate the evaporation rate by 2031.
25: If we don't do something, if we don't make more snow, and if we don't get really good at making more snowpack via cloud seeding, then that trajectory is going to displace millions of people across the American West and also destroy all of our natural beauty in places like California.
24: Talk a bit about how much more effective seeding by drone is compared to by plane.
25: Yeah, so cloud seeding has historically been done mostly with airplanes, but the clouds that you're flying into, they're severe winter storms that are really dangerous for pilots to fly in, and a lot of the clouds are low near mountain ranges too, so you can't safely seed these systems. For orders of magnitude less, like 100 times less cost on the front end, we can use drones instead of manned aircraft to seed the same clouds, and rather than flying through the cloud really fast, we can precisely target exactly where we want to seed to maximize the amount of snow we get.
24: And it's not just the West. Check out this map. Much of the Southeast is currently plagued by conditions categorized as extreme or exceptional. According to NOAA, Conditions have worsened sharply in just the past 3 months for more than a third of the country.

0: However, cloud seeding, it is controversial. There are critics out there. There are even conspiracy theories out there. And while some states are open to cloud seeding and this process, a few states have moved to ban it, including Tennessee, Louisiana, and Florida.
1: Connor. All right. Interesting. The rainmaker. Nancy Liu, El Segundo, California. Very interesting story. Now, the FBI posting a new reward for a U.S. Air Force veteran indicted for spying for Iran. Details on that case coming up next. 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
1: $6,000. That's the reward that's been posted by the FBI for help tracking down a former Air Force counterintelligence specialist who's wanted for spying for Iran. It's a 47-year-old named Monica Witt from El Paso, Texas, now on the most wanted list. So she was indicted on espionage charges back in 2019 for revealing classified information to the Iranian regime. Now, Witt was trained in Farsi in the Air Force and then deployed to the Middle East on a classified counterintelligence mission, later worked as a defense contractor before then eventually defecting to Iran. That was in 2013. According to this indictment, Witt was granted access to secret and top secret national defense information relating to the foreign intelligence and counterintelligence of the United States, including the true names of intelligence sources and clandestine agents of the U.S. intelligence community. Four Iranians also were charged for conspiracy. The FBI says Witt may be continuing to support the regime's activities. So we have that, but we also have this. We have been saved from what could have been an even worse energy shock from the war in Iran, and we've been saved in large part because of global oil reserves, all the oil held in reserve. But now the problem is that safety net is starting to run out, and we'll talk about that next.
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1: Live ship tracker that we always show you, Strait of Hormuz, still almost nobody getting through. The double blockade continues. And we did just get some new data in from the International Energy Agency on just how much the war has actually hurt the global oil supply. Okay, so you look at the numbers, 12.8 million barrels taken off the global market. This is from our calculations. It adds up to almost a billion barrels of oil over 76 days of war. Now, here's the thing. It would have been even higher if not for increased production here in the United States and also in other places. Now, of course, because the market is global, we've already seen the big spike in gas prices. So you say it could have been worse. It's already pretty bad because the national average here, the number we look at is 453, and that's been going up, but that's the current number. Now, the good news if you look at it that way, is that oil companies and governments like ours, the United States, what we do is we keep a surplus of oil on hand in order to cushion the blow, theoretically, if something like this happens. So that is actually happening. That's why the whole, you know, it could have been worse argument stands up. The bad news is those reserves that we keep are now starting to run out. We had some more new data come in from the IEA.

0: The bank does say demand is actually more likely to plummet before that happens. Demand destruction. From there, back to the Middle East one more time in the map that you kind of know so well by now. Iran has been making moves to formalize its control of the strait. We actually talked about this at length at this time yesterday. They're trying to make deals with other countries to recognize Iran's authority and control of the strait. And the regime's actually expanding the zone that they claim to control from the area around the toll booth, you know, the toll booth up in this area right now, the northern part of the strait. They're trying to expand that. They've been charging ships to get through to a much larger zone now is what they would like to expand it to, stretching all the way from the Tunab Islands to the port of Jask. So that's over 300 miles away. So think about that in the context of what we just told you about the oil supplies. Now, Brett Erickson is coming up. He does a lot of analysis on all this, on what it all might mean for the global economy. Quick break. We'll talk to Brett in 60 seconds.
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3: Particularly likely.
4: Because the bet, and the reason, one of the reasons I asked you that question in that way is because, you know, a week or two ago, you might have made a different observation or kind of conclusion if you looked at the president's comments, and then maybe even like expert commentary from people who know the region. They said, really looks like he's looking for a way to get out of this, and might just, even if it is a strategic loss, or people claim it is, he'll just claim it's a win and he'll cut his losses and get out, right? And now you're saying, it sounds to me that that seems less likely, that Iran is kind of called his bluff on that, and even he said it himself, given him an offer that's unacceptable, so he's got to do something.
3: Yeah, I mean, one of the big areas that he's repeatedly drawn a very hard red line is no nuclear material.
4: Right.
3: Not a moratorium, not just no enrichment, but retain the highly enriched uranium that they have buried about 440 kilograms of. None at all. No potential whatsoever. And Iran is not budging on that really in any way. And he's repeatedly and very publicly drawn that red line that it's going to be really hard for him to back down from that core demand at this point.
4: All right. So prices in the next month or two, like when people were mentioning 120, 130, that sounds right to you? We only have like 20 seconds.
3: Yeah, no, I think absolutely. That is very realistic. And I think that we're at least 2 months away from normalization through the Strait of Hormuz for overall traffic.
4: At least 2 months. Okay, Brett Erickson, thank you again. We'll check back still ahead. This data center debate, okay? New polling shows most Americans just don't want them in their local community. So we'll go by the numbers on that next.
5: We believe in bringing joy, bringing fun every single day.
6: This is Banana Ball, baby, let's go!
7: Saturday. Watch as the Savannah Bananas take on the Coconuts live from Savannah, Georgia. The Savannah Bananas versus the Coconuts live Saturday at 6:30, 3:30 Pacific.
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4: We don't feel our liver working day in and day out, quietly doing its job so we can show up for ourselves. For them, Dose for Your Liver makes supporting it easy, a clinically backed formula that supports healthy liver function, so you can support the system that supports you.
5: So we have this new polling tonight from Gallup that shows Americans do not necessarily want AI data centers in their own backyards. And that's what we're going by the numbers on. So here we go. First number we're putting up is 71%. And the reason that is because that's how many people oppose the new data center construction in their local area. So it's a vast majority. 71% say they don't want this. 48% say they are strongly opposed. And of those who support it, 20% somewhat in favor, just 7% of the people that talked to Gallup were strongly in favor. Now, when Gallup asked people about the reasons about why they feel this way, we'll go to the next screen here. Why do they feel this way? Well, 50% cited the impact on resources like water and the energy grid and that kind of thing. Then the number was 22% who said quality of life. 20% basically was money. They cited the impact on costs. And what about pollution? Well, 16% said pollution. Interestingly, Gallup actually found that Americans are more open these days to having nuclear power plants nearby their homes than they used to be. So when they had those numbers, like, they're still opposed, 53%. 53% are opposed having a nuclear power plant in their area, but that used to be higher. Back in 2001, it was at 63%. So nuclear power plant or AI data center, I don't know if it's a binary choice, but it's kind of interesting to look at those numbers. From these data centers to driverless cars. This is a neighborhood we're going to show you in Atlanta where some Waymo taxis, the driverless robo-taxis, have been continuously rolling through, circling around the cul-de-sac, Battleview Drive in a quiet view, part of northwest Atlanta. And the cars have been really prominent in this area, no humans, right? And there was one resident said they had about 50 of them come through over the course of one day. So the people there say it has been unnerving them. Actually, by the way, it's 50 in 1 hour, which is a lot. It's been unnerving them. But let's go to Blake now in Washington to take things over. I got to be honest with you. I've seen some human drivers. I would take a Waymo in my neighborhood compared to those humans driving around, but that's just me.
6: So. Yeah, as some folks point out, wait until they find out that the humans aren't the best drivers in the world either, right?
5: Exactly right. Have a good show.
6: With that note, I've got my hands on 10 and 2, and I'll try to take it from here. Connell, have a great weekend. Hello, good evening. Thanks for being with us tonight. I'm Blake Berman. So breaking this evening from Beijing to back home. President Trump wheels down in Washington any minute now after a whirlwind summit in Beijing. But as the commander-in-chief touches down, he's facing a new flashpoint in Iran. As he warns the regime, he's losing patience.
7: We have bridges we could knock out. We could knock out their bridges and their electrical capacity within 2 days. We could knock out the whole thing.
6: Also tonight, a business boom from Beijing or just big talk. President Trump touting fantastic trade deals, as he described it, on everything from beans to Boeing. But what was actually

0: Announced. We're hearing from America's farmers about what the deal means for your grocery bills. Also at this hour, lights out in Havana, an island out of fuel, and a visit from the head of the CIA. What brought the country's top spy chief to Cuba? The showdown shaping up just 90 miles from our shores. Plus, pay to play. Lawmakers telling Wall Street to take a timeout on youth sports as families get priced out of the game. But can the new bill help keep America's kids on the field and their parents' bank accounts from getting sacked? But first tonight, the political touchdown. President Trump set to arrive here stateside any moment now, wrapping up 2 days of face-to-face meetings with his Chinese counterpart Xi Jinping. Among the topics at the talks, Iran, front and center. The commander-in-chief striking a tone of independence aboard Air Force One, telling reporters he doesn't need any help from China in the Strait of Hormuz.
1: I'm not asking for any favors, because when you ask for favors, you have to do favors in return. We don't need favors. We've wiped out their armed forces, essentially.
0: Also on the table, tension over Taiwan. The president revealing that he and Xi spoke, quote, in great detail about the standoff, including a long-delayed U.S. arms sale to Taiwan.
1: We discussed the Taiwan, you know, the whole thing with the arms sales. It was in great detail, actually. And I'll be making decisions.
0: But tonight, how about this question? Is the administration also now planting a new seed for Chinese-owned farmlands all across America? President Trump's former Deputy National Security Advisor, Victoria Coates, back with us in moments. Robert Sherman, our man on the ground once again in the Middle East tonight. But first, to our Kelly Meyer, awaiting the president this evening in Washington. Hello, Kelly.
2: Yeah, hey there, Blake. So the White House is painting this trip as a historic win. But just as the president is flying back here to Washington, the tangible takeaways from this trip are also up in the air right now. We are looking at some of the deals that the president says he reached, including movement for U.S. beef producers to resume exports to China, soybeans, saying that China would be buying billions of soybeans, but the details on that are limited, and also saying that China will be buying 200 jets, or 200 big ones, as the president put it, but then later said that was a, quote, commitment. And the thorniest issue, to say the least, is the situation in Taiwan. China saying there is no relationship with the U.S. if they don't agree with China on Taiwan, that it belongs to them. Publicly, President Trump said he didn't comment on it to Xi. He just heard him out, he said. Listen to this.
1: On Taiwan, he does not want to see a fight for independence because that would be a very strong confrontation. And I heard him out.
3: Are you going to change your
1: wording? No, I didn't make a comment on it. I heard him out.
2: There's one other thing that the two leaders did agree on, and it's not sitting well with President Trump's MAGA base or American farmers, and that's China buying up some U.S. farmland, and that includes land near military installations. President Trump on the campaign trail said he wouldn't let it happen, and now he's siding with Xi on that. And I pressed the White House on this, and they told me that President Trump can do this while protecting national security for the U.S. Blake.
0: Kelly Meyer over at the White House this evening. Kelly, thank you. So what's next when it comes to Iran, a major talking point for President Trump when he was face-to-face with Xi? Robert Sherman in the Middle East for us tonight on the future there. Hello, Robert.
4: Hey there, Blake. Well, the president says he doesn't need China's help in order to end the war with Iran and bring down the temperature that is here in the region. Doesn't need his leverage. But the two world leaders, he said, did see eye to eye on a number of issues here in the Middle East. Here's what the president had to say.
1: On Iran, it's very interesting. He feels strongly they can't have a nuclear weapon. He said that very strongly. They cannot have a nuclear weapon, and he wants them to open up the strait.
4: From the Chinese side, here's what they're saying this evening. Their foreign ministry saying the conflict has put a heavy strain on global economic growth, supply chains, international trade order, and the stability of global energy supply, which hurts the common interests of the international community. There's no point in continuing this conflict, which should not have happened in the first place. Iran's foreign minister saying they're still open to negotiations, but they just don't trust the USA. Here's what he had to say.
5: We have no trust to Americans. This is a fact. And this is the main obstacle in the way of any diplomatic effort.
4: For President Trump's part, he says he doesn't like any of the counteroffers Iran has put on the table and said if they don't come up with a better offer, prepare to resume strikes at a moment's notice. Blake?
0: Robert Sherman in the Middle East for us once again tonight. Robert, thank you. So President Trump set to land later this hour and touting new investments that he says China promises to make.
1: The farmers are going to be very happy. They're going to be buying billions of dollars of soybeans. Yeah. A lot of great trade deals, including over 200 planes from Boeing.
0: But no signing ceremonies or formal trade deals announced. And tonight, the exact specifics still unclear. Back with us, Victoria Coates, former Deputy National Security Advisor to President Trump in the first term. Victoria, thanks for being with us. Happy Friday. Let me start here. What did the U.S. get out of this, as you see it?
6: Well, happy Friday, Blake. Now, you know, I know that the details of the trade deals haven't been revealed, but it does seem that we had some movement on energy, on airplanes, on agriculture. All of this can be good for American producers, but I wouldn't put too much weight into it. I'm fine with having a transactional relationship with China, having them buy commodities. That's fine. But we have a lot better partners that we can be cultivating. Bigger countries like India, which has surpassed China in population. And, you know, we could be working more closely with the European market, as challenging as that can be at times. But I think putting, you know, saying that we have to have these expansive deals with China to call this trip a success isn't accurate.
0: You think that era is over when it comes to the U.S. and China and massive trade deals, maybe?
6: I think it is for the time being, at least. Okay. Nothing would make me happier than if China changes its behavior. But right now, we don't want to be beholden to China. We don't want to be dependent on them.
0: You know, one of the issues, and you heard it from Kelly Meyer, that I think is one of the headlines coming out of this, subtly but certainly important, is Chinese farmlands. They are buying up, I think there's something like close to 250,000 acres of Chinese farmlands across the country. The issue is so many of them are close to American military posts here all across the country. And we had been hearing for years now how big of an issue this was, Victoria. And all of a sudden now it seems like the president is taking a softer stance on this. Why?
6: Well, let's see. We have actually a number of different countries that own a ton of land in the United States. Mm-hmm. One of them is Canada, I believe, is the single largest landholder. And China's holdings are relatively small. So I'd want to see the details of it. But this is a situation where Congress can have a lot to say as well. I know they're interested in it because they're hearing about it from their constituents. So that's something, I'd like to see the details. I don't like it, quite frankly, on the surface of it. But I'd like to see both what we got back, if that was a concession, or if it was a relatively minor point.
0: Let me take you to Iran, because the president's going to be landing here later this hour. And then, of course, the focus is going to shift back to the Middle East, back to the Strait of Hormuz, back to gas prices and all of it. Right. Here was the president earlier today.
1: I looked at it, and if I don't like the first sentence, I just throw it away.
7: What was the first sentence?
1: An unacceptable sentence, because they have fully agreed no nuclear, and if they have any nuclear of any form, I don't read the rest of their letter.
0: So that was the president aboard Air Force One, and we know before he left, he described the ceasefire as on life support, as like if a doctor walks in and says, you've got a 1% chance of survival. So do you believe the next phase here is round two for the military?
6: It may well be. I mean, the Iranians are not realizing that President Trump has laid out his red lines very, very clearly. No nuclear weapon. That's what they have to agree to. And they have every reason in the world, Blake, to agree to this, that lights are going off. They're losing power to Karg Island. They're finished their storage. They're starting to even dump oil into the Persian Gulf. So this is a really big, big series of problems that they have. They have one way out of it, to agree to this deal. And what's interesting to me is they spent the week watching the president get a hero's welcome in Beijing. I mean, it wasn't the kind of ritual humiliation we saw of Barack Obama in 2016 when they kept him waiting on the tarmac for hours. And instead, you know, he got all of the bells and whistles.

0: and a great show of camaraderie between Chairman Xi and President Trump. That's got to make the Iranians extremely nervous.
1: You think if the military gets involved, is this coming days or coming weeks?
0: I would say coming days. I mean, you don't want to have major kinetic actions while the president's overseas. So obviously after he gets back. But I would say it would happen sooner rather than later.
1: Well, we'll be watching, of course. Victoria Coates, former Deputy National Security Advisor to the president in the first term. Thank you, Victoria, as always. Appreciate it.
0: Thanks, Blake.
1: Of course. By the way, the Strait closure costing China more than 5 million barrels of oil every single day, something that nation is dealing with. Add it all up, it's more than $40 billion worth of oil, part of the reason why they were so plugged in on this issue with the president abroad. All right, still to come, as I mentioned, minutes from now, back home, the president expected to be. So what about agriculture? He's touting this ag deal that he says will boost bottom lines. Next, will it lower your grocery bills? What they're seeing out there in the field. Sid Miller, John Bartman, hello to you both. We'll get you here on the other side. Plus, the price of putting your kid in a youth sports league is skyrocketing. Now lawmakers want to get in the game. So is a new bill going to lower the bill for your kid and your bank accounts? 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
6: Friday evening, that is a live look. Andrews Air Force Base, any moment now, President Trump expected to land following his two-day summit in China. That shot just popped up, which means Air Force One is getting pretty close. The president leaving Beijing praising agriculture trade deals with China.
7: President Xi and I agree on many things, and we agree very much on trade. We're going to be doing a lot of trading. Our farmers are going to be taking in. I mean, our farmers are going to be very happy with the deal we made.
6: Now, while the president pointed to a deal after the meeting, China's response was much more vague, referencing, quote, an important common understanding, but not mentioning a specific deal. American soybean farmers have been hit hard as China pulled back its purchases of the crop. The head of the soybean industry group telling News Nation they are cautiously optimistic and they want China to make good on their commitments to buy more soybeans all across this country. Joining me now, Sid Miller. He is the Texas Agriculture Commissioner. Joining us live tonight, Stevensville, Texas, out there in West Texas. Hello, Sid. And John Bartman is a fifth-generation farmer, grows corn and soybeans. John, joining us from Marengo, Illinois, about 50 miles northwest of Chicago. Gentlemen, thanks for being with us on this Friday evening. Sid, let me start with you. Cautiously optimistic, like the president says, they say they're going to buy more. China was asked about it. They didn't say yes. They gave some sort of language. Where are you tonight on this? What do you think happens?
8: Well, I think we got a good deal. I would mark it an A-plus trip. You know, you don't get everything you want on the first date. I mean, it takes time to get to the final deal. But we sold them 250 jets from Boeing. If that goes well, they're going to buy another 500. We got them to open up 425 beef facilities so we can export beef again that they closed during Biden. And they're going to add another 75, so that's 500 places that we'll have approved to export beef. I think the most exciting thing is this Board of Trade and Investment. That's where the deal will be made on more soybeans. People forget they made a deal on soybeans last October. They agreed to buy 25 million metric tons. They've already bought 13 of that. So yep, they're holding up.
6: I'm going to show that in a second. Actually, you know what? I'm going to show it in a second. I want to get your reaction though first, John. Are you as bullish as Steve?
9: Well, it's always good.
6: Are you as bullish as Sid? I should say. Excuse me.
8: That's no problem. I've been called worse.
9: Sorry. You know, I'd like to be, but unfortunately, I'm not.
6: Okay.
9: Last year, they promised buying 25 million metric tons, which is basically $10 billion worth of beans, okay? So far, they've only bought $2 billion worth of our beans, and we need all the help that we can get right now. We're having a real difficult time, and I know the segment before, we were talking about China buying farmland. Well, the best way that you could keep China from buying farmland is to have a strong agricultural economy in the United States. And when farmers don't have to sell their land, they don't have to worry about buying from China.
6: Let me show what these two guys are talking about. This is soybean exports to China. So this is obviously President Trump. 2017 was when he came into office, and then he launched the quote unquote trade war, right? The first go around, and look what China did. They said we're basically throttling back on buying soybeans, and then all of a sudden there was a deal in here, and they started buying again. And then what happened in 2025? Liberation Day, quote unquote, as the president calls it. And China said, we're done again. And as Sid points out,

0: out now through March. They basically have already bought as much as they did all of last year, so they're buying again. All right, so this is part of the essentially the scorecard here. Here's the U.S. trade rep, Jamison Greer, on what could come here in the future years.
1: We expect to also see an agreement for double-digit billion purchases of ags over the next 3 years per year coming out of this visit, and that's more general. That's aggregate. That's not just soybeans. That's everything else.
0: All right, John, let's take the trade rep at his word there. If that's the case for the upcoming few years, what does it mean?
2: With all due respect, we've heard a lot before, and we need to see results. We can't afford to wait any longer for this. 25% of what we grow is exported, specifically to China. We need all the help that we can get right now, and we're very, very disappointed. We should have had some real deals, quote-unquote deals, but we don't. We need to have E15 into law. Farmers up here need it. It's good for the environment. It's good for our bottom line. It's good for domestic policy, and we need to have that.
0: Sid?
3: Well, I think we're a great start. You know, 13 billion metric tons is a good start. Here's the deal. We got time. We're just now planting soybean. We're not going to harvest the crop till fall. So we've got a few months. I think this Board of Trade and Investment, we'll work through that. We're selling on old crop, last year's crop now. Most of that's been spoken for or already placed. So we've got some time. We're very early on. We've got at least another 90 to 120 days before the crop starts coming in. So we got plenty of time to cut a deal. And Trump doesn't make any bad deals. He's a good trader. I've never known him to make a bad one.
0: Does sort of the backpedaling of the Chinese farmland, does that concern you at all? He took a much softer tone.
3: You know, I'm concerned about Chinese owning farmland, owning Smithville Foods, 60% of our pork production. We had a 120,000 acre a ranch bought by the Chinese here in Texas. We shut them down. We cut off their wind farm. We cut off their solar farm. They put it up for sale and went back to China. So they're pulling out. Other states need to have a hard-nosed approach, just like Texas.
0: Gentlemen, I'll leave it there with both of you. What's the temperature in Texas, Sid? Where are you?
3: It was about 92 today.
0: John?
2: Sid, real quick, we're praying for the farmers down in Texas. You guys need rain. I've got a winter wheat field behind me. We've got rain. You guys don't. We're hoping you guys get some rain. You need it.
0: Just some of the...
3: thank you very much. We do need it.
0: Yeah, and look at that. They take different views, but both rooting each other on, and we love to see it. John, Sid, thank you both. All the best out there, by the way.
3: God bless.
0: American farms have already filed for Chapter 12 bankruptcy this year. That's more than four per week. Just some of what farmers all across the country are facing and why this story. Yes, we know about your grocery bills and all that, and of course, but the other side of it is the folks who are making that food, what they are dealing with as well. All right, still to come tonight, seven decades of tension. Now a possible turning point. The CIA director touches down in Cuba with a blunt warning. Is this the time that everything is starting to run out for Cuba? Why did the head of the CIA end up heading down there now? Tracy Walder joins us on the other side of the break. It's the bottom of the hour, so we head on into the newsroom for the top stories when we return.
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0: 30 here on the East Coast, Air Force One. How about that? Look at that. A live look there, landing as it just got back home stateside from, of course, that major summit in China with President Trump and Xi Jinping. The commander-in-chief now turning his focus back to two countries facing a U.S. blockade, Iran and the Strait of Hormuz, and one that's just off our shore, Cuba.
25: They need help, as you know. And you talk about a declining country. They are really a nation or a country in decline. So we're going to see. We have a lot to talk about on Cuba, but not maybe for today.
0: Now, the CIA sharing pictures of the head man there, the director, John Ratcliffe, visiting the island nation on Thursday as the administration looks to extend a possible $100 million lifeline, while also warning that negotiations won't stay open forever. Ratcliffe is the highest-ranking U.S. official to visit Cuba since the administration started to put its focus on it and really that oil crackdown earlier this year. Looks to be working. Cuba's own energy minister now says his country is completely out of fuel as blackouts exceed 20 hours per day. Cubans taking to the streets to protest. And as we have heard time and again here in the recent months, it's possibly months before that regime falls next. Our Allie Bradley with the very latest on what is going on. Allie, I don't think most people realize this, just 90 miles south of Florida.
1: Yeah, you're exactly right here. The CIA director there traveling for a very rare and very pointed appearance in Cuba in Havana yesterday, where he met with the interior minister and also he met with the intelligence chief there. So John Ratcliffe, he actually is encouraging Cuban officials right now to work with the Trump administration and to stabilize the country's economy as well. This, as the Justice Department is actually preparing to seek an indictment against former Cuban President Raul Castro, tied to the 1996 downing of planes operated by a U.S. humanitarian group. So Director Ratcliffe actually met with the grandson and former bodyguard of the former president while in Havana as well, amid that looming indictment. The talks come as the Trump administration continues to ramp up pressure on Cuba, including a fuel blockade on the island. Cuba is now dealing with severe diesel shortages and widespread blackouts, with some parts of Havana reportedly losing power for more than 20 hours a day. Now, the crisis is spilling into the streets. As Blake mentioned, protesters in Havana have been banging pots, blocking roads, and demanding electricity as frustration grows over the collapsing power grid. Take a listen to what a former U.S. intelligence officer had to say about the growing threat Cuba poses to the U.S.
2: It's quickly becoming a threat to the U.S., not only from a military standpoint, but also because the infrastructure is falling apart. We may have and we may see something somewhat of what we saw in the early 80s, a mass exodus of Cubans trying to reach the U.S.
1: Now, this all comes as the U.S. ambassador, the Cuban ambassador to the U.S., actually said that they're a small island and want to be left alone, Blake. And this comes as the United States is offering over $100 million in humanitarian assistance if the Cuban regime will allow it, Blake.
0: Hmm. Our Allie Bradley, live tonight with the very latest there. Allie, thank you. All right, so joining us now, News Nation national security contributor, former CIA officer, former FBI as well, Tracy Walder, back with us once again. Hello, Tracy.
3: Hey, Blake, thank you for having me.
0: Of course. So this is fascinating on a lot of levels. We've been covering this story nonstop for several months here. But here's what I see, and tell me if you think I'm on to something here. Because when this happened, when the FBI director, John Ratcliffe, went to Cuba, the President of the United States, the Secretary of State, the Secretary of War, the Treasury Secretary, were just among a large group that were in China. And likely the only reason why the Vice President, J.D. Vance, wasn't there was because you can't have the Vice President overseas when the President is overseas, right? So that was the setup. The biggest players in the Trump administration in China, and Ratcliffe goes to Cuba. What's the connection here?
3: So in my opinion, Blake, I actually think the connection is China, quite frankly. And I think that's exactly why the CIA director Ratcliffe went there. I think some people may or may not know that China has had intelligence gathering facilities or signals intelligence gathering facilities on Cuba, on the island, since February of 2019. And I think he views that as a national security issue.
0: Hmm. Yeah, I mean, where you are in Dallas tonight, it's closer from Havana to Miami than it is Dallas to Houston, right? And so that's why Cuba is used by so many other nations to try to get as close as possible to the U.S. You know, when we learned of, before the raid of Venezuela, right, to get Maduro, we learned that the CIA was there, that there were leaks, that the CIA was there. And then that happened with Maduro. What is the likely footprint right now of the CIA in Cuba?
3: So in my opinion, there's no question, obviously, that CIA officers have been there and have probably been there for decades, if not officers, sympathizers, right? So individuals that are sympathetic to perhaps a democracy in Cuba. And the CIA has made really good inroads in terms of, you know, using Cuban nationals. And that hasn't gone well, obviously, in the past. I will acknowledge that with the Bay of Pigs. But they have done well recently, you know, in terms of turning, you know, Cubans to come and help sort of topple this regime. But it's hard, right? Because they essentially have a media blackout in their country, so we don't necessarily know what's going on.
0: Tracy, I just want to note here for a second to our audience, you see the President of the United States there, Joint Base Andrews, just landed from Air Force One getting aboard Marine One, 6:35 here on the East Coast tonight. He'll now fly back to the White House after that two-day summit with the Chinese leader Xi Jinping, his team following there in the background. The president was asked about this on Air Force One. We played that soundbite. I had Senator Rick Scott on the show, Tracy, earlier this week about the potential fall of Cuba, and here's what he told me. You said maybe this year, maybe next year, but it's probably going to happen. What do you believe tonight?
4: Oh, I think it's going to happen.
0: When do you think?
4: I hope by the end of the year.
0: Is this when, not if, at this point, Tracy?
3: 100%. I completely agree. I think it is a when, not if, and I absolutely do think it most likely will be within 2026. I think especially because you have a couple things, I guess, working for us in terms of replacing leadership with the very dire economic situation, the national security concerns, and then obviously we saw, I guess, what we deem to be success in Venezuela.
0: Hmm. Tracy Walder with us tonight, News Nation national security contributor. Tracy, thank you so much. Appreciate it.
3: Thank you, Blake.
0: Of course. All right, coming into our newsroom tonight, the FBI now offering $200,000 for information leading to the arrest of Monica Witt, a former defense contractor and U.S. Air Force sergeant accused of spying for Iran. Witt's time in the Air Force spanned from 1997 to 2008 before she defected to Iran in 2013, where the FBI claims that she, quote, conducted research on behalf of the Iranian regime to allow them to target her former colleagues in the U.S. government. The Bureau urges anyone with information to call 1-800-CALL-FBI. Out to Honolulu this evening, and our next star affiliate, KHON, reporting on the big story out there on the Big Island. The Kilauea volcano erupting, shooting massive fountains of lava hundreds of feet into the air as the volcano continues one of its most active stretches in years. The eruption lasted about 9 hours. Would you look at that? Frightening and beautiful all at once. A live look out there in Hawaii as it is just noon. And the scene there at the volcano. Officials say no immediate danger to communities, but as you can see there, volcanic gas and poor air quality remain a concern. Also in our newsroom tonight from DC News Now, a school bus driver celebrating a life-changing win. How about this? Maurice Williams stopped at a Maryland 7-Eleven to cash in a $50 lottery ticket. Pretty good, right? Win 50 bucks. Okay, what do you do with it? Put it in your pocket? Nope, here's what he decided to do. He bought another one, bought more tickets, and then he won big. $5 million. Williams said the winning number matched his age, 59. Which he had just turned on his birthday. Wow. And despite the massive jackpot, he still went right back to work. He says he plans to buy his mother a new home and save the rest. How about that? The odds of winning $5 million or more in the lottery, one in about $300 million. That's 27 times less likely than being attacked by a shark in your lifetime, 300 times less likely than being struck by lightning. Well, still to come tonight. A power scramble unfolding in one American city, putting nearly 50,000 people at risk. Is that the case? Are they going to lose power? As we take a live look at Lake Tahoe and the surrounding areas there. It's the big story out there tonight. We'll take you out there live to the lake. Plus youth sports. It's now a $40 billion payday for private equity. Those are the complaints, at least. And now Congress is saying, you know what? Is it time to get private equity out of youth sports? Essentially, get Wall Street out of youth sports. Is that the answer for your kids' future? When we return.
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0: In the afternoon, in Lake Tahoe near the Nevada-California border, would you look at that? Spectacular. As the weekend begins for so many folks there, but behind the picturesque resort views, a change to the area's power source, sparking fears that data centers could potentially pull the plug on electricity for nearly 50,000 residents in that area. Check out the headlines here. Just a few of the recent articles warning that Lake Tahoe's major energy source is about to be redirected. It stems from a move by Nevada-based NV Energy, which provides 75% of the power for Liberty Utilities, the area's electricity company. Now, the company plans to stop providing that power. Reports say NV Energy will shift it to focus on powering a growing number of data centers. Now, Liberty Utilities now looking for another power source, but the company says there's nothing to worry about, and that area residents won't lose power. NV Energy, telling News Nation today, quote, there is no scenario where Liberty customers will be left without service as a result of this transition. They go on to say the decision for

0: some forecasters are even saying our rates could go up to 60 cents per kilowatt hour with this procurement.
1: And what would that mean? How much, like, what would that mean?
0: Would be the highest in the country. So, we're seeing, we haven't, heard a response from the CPUC. So we're waiting for them to decide what to do.
1: So there's a lot of finger pointing at the data centers. And the company tells us this decision was made way before the data centers were a thing. And we know that this is a story that is playing out everywhere all across the country. For example, here's a recent council meeting. You know, that's just some of the scenes across the country. But is it correct here to point the finger at the data centers, or is it way more complicated than that?
0: It's more complicated than that, but the data centers are what are driving the demand. So Liberty plans to buy from Utah as well, or Idaho. They can also buy from Oregon. So that we're going to be fighting for that same power that those data centers are fighting for, both in Nevada and in Utah, and who gets access to those transmission lines and that demand.
1: But the lights will stay on in Lake Tahoe. Just sum up for me the overall concern, though.
0: It could lead to rolling blackouts and, significant peak charges. So those times when you have a lot of people here using a lot of energy during those, powder winter weekends that everyone comes to ski, or that 4th of July, those could lead to blackouts, and they actually already do.
1: All right. Well, in the meantime, it looks stunning out there. So at least on this weekend, go enjoy it. Danielle Hughes with us tonight on the big story there on the California-Nevada border and power. By the way, Nevada leading the push to build new data centers, one of the major states. NV Energy estimates that energy demand for just 12 data center projects across the state will be nearly 6,000 megawatts. That's about 2.8 times the capacity of the Hoover Dam, just to put it into some context there. All right, still to come, other side. If it's you're heading into the weekend and you have kids, you probably got the kids' sports tomorrow, right? For parents, getting kids in the game, it's getting a bit out of reach. Really pricey. So now Congress has an idea to step in. Is it time to point the finger at Wall Street on this? Is there legislation to solve it? When we return.
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6: As a parent, you said you'd never give up the convertible.
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8: Nobody panic. Bun Bun is still at daycare.
6: And never put them in harm's way.
8: I'll be right back, little man. Just gonna pop in the store for diapers.
6: But never happens. Temperatures as low as 60 degrees can be deadly for children left behind. 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
17: Many Americans, TGIF, it means gearing up to spend their weekends shuttling kids back and forth to youth sports. Parents sitting on the sidelines this weekend can tell you it ain't cheap. The cost of youth sports jumping 46%, for example, from 2019 to 2024, beating inflation by a wide margin. Parents, in many cases, now spending thousands of dollars per kid on everything from fees to gear to private coaching, training, travel, you name it. It all adds up to a $40 billion a year industry, doubling the annual revenue of the National Football League. And critics say it's not just the love of the game that's spiking the prices. Private investors are also to blame. A group of congressional Democrats this week taking aim at the issue with what they're calling the Let Kids Play Act, which they say would ban private equity from the industry, reduce fees, and make other reforms to youth sports.
18: This bill is not just a polite suggestion. It has teeth.
17: With me now, Tom Ferry. He's the executive director of the Aspen Institute Sports and Society Program. Tom, you've been on the front lines of this for years, so I thank you for joining us tonight. You wrote that, you know, good on them, good on these lawmakers, because we often hear about the hearings for the pros and the college and the Olympics, but never the kids. But you also think this is a swing and a miss. Why?
19: Well, look, I mean, again, give them credit for recognizing this is worthy of public policy discussion.
17: Okay.
19: You know, youth sports is the largest and most important layer of our sport ecosystem. It's a layer that most Americans care about. You know, when yeah. your kid is, when your kid becomes an athlete, they become your favorite athlete. That's the one you care about. You know, the one you want to invest in. Good things to happen.
17: We care about them all, Tom. We care about them all. We love them all the same.
19: So, I mean, good on them for recognizing it's something that Americans care about, number one. Number two, private equity does need to be regulated. It does need to be held accountable for certain practices that might be anti-competitive. There is room for scrutiny and regulatory action there.
17: Like what? Like, it's always easy to say big, bad private equity, big, bad Wall Street. What's going on here?
19: I mean, if you are on a travel team, and you're asked to play in a series of tournaments over the course of the year, then you you have to go to these official hotel providers and stay there. You can't stay with your aunt or some other cheaper accommodation. You've got to pay. You know, it's called stay and play. That's one way. Also, these travel programs get forced upon families. They eliminate rec programs, which are a lot cheaper. So it just gets very, very expensive very early. And it's in the service of making money. And these are...
17: Okay. I just want to note, sorry, as I jump in here, the president now on the South Lawn, walking over to the White House. Let's just hang with me here, Tom. Let's see if he's going to stop and talk to reporters. I think he just said it was a success. The president, of course, landing after his trip to China. Tom Ferry, I got to cut it short, the president of the United States.
20: It was a great success. Fantastic, sir. We made great deals. We did great trade deals. We have great relationships. And a lot of things have happened, and you'll be hearing about them. But that was a tremendous success. I think it really was a historic moment. Thank you very much.
17: Tremendous success. Historic moment, as we just heard from the president there walking into the White House. What a whirlwind. For the president of the United States. He went to China earlier this week, back-to-back days, meetings there face-to-face with the Chinese leader Xi Jinping. The president saying that that China committed to buying some 200 Boeing jets. The administration also saying that China is going to be buying more ag products. As we know, ag farmers all across the country, the ag industry has been targeted by China for years now with the ongoing back and forth trade disputes. There was a question there that was put to the president about Cuba. What happens next with all of this that was going on? The president in China, Trump and Xi, face to face. What also happens with Iran now that he's back here and has that to deal with once again? In the middle of all that, we learned that the CIA director, John Radcliffe, was in Cuba meeting with the leaders of the communist regime there. As the administration has been saying, the regime could fall next. That's just some of the backdrop in what is a very busy and complicated world. I thank you for being with us tonight. I'm Blake Berman. I'll see you next week.
8: Good evening, everyone. I'm Elizabeth Vargas, and we begin tonight with a look behind the diplomatic curtain in Beijing. President Trump is now back at the White House, as you saw, arriving just moments ago after his whirlwind two-day summit with Chinese President Xi. The high-stakes trip marked the first presidential visit to China in nearly a decade since Trump's first term. And on the surface, it was a success, filled with pomp and highly choreographed pageantry. The world's two most powerful men championed the summit as a historic reset in relations. We just heard President Trump moments ago call it a historic summit and a great success. Xi accepted Trump's invite to go to Washington in September. He even gave the president rose seeds for the White House Rose Garden. But roses have thorns. And behind closed doors, while Trump and Xi sat face to face, they stood apart on several critical issues. And chief among them is the U.S. military support for Taiwan. China has long declared that it intends to take over Taiwan, either through diplomacy or by force, despite the island's ties to the West.
0: Xi warned Trump that the whole issue could jeopardize their relationship and even lead to a conflict between the two nations, and that the talks, and now that the talks are over, Trump has continued America's longstanding policy of deliberate ambiguity on this issue, leaving the world guessing on whether or not he would give the order for the United States to defend Taiwan if China attacked.
21: I think that's the last thing. We're doing very well.
22: Would the U.S. defend Taiwan if it came to it?
21: I don't want to say that. I'm not going to say that. There's only one person that knows that. You know who it is? Me. I'm the only person. That question was asked to me today by President Xi. I said, I don't talk about that.
0: Trump was equally evasive about approving a $14 billion weapons package to Taiwan. Members of Congress are urging him to do so, but Trump has so far refused to sign off on it.
21: I'll make a determination over the next fairly short period.
22: You're not necessarily going to go ahead. It was your proposal.
21: I'm going to make a determination. I'm going to see. I have to speak to the person that right now, as you know who he is, that's running Taiwan.
0: Now, these are all defensive weapons that Taiwan would use to defend itself if China invades. Taiwan is not only one of the most prosperous and vibrant democracies in Asia, it makes the semiconductor chips that are vital to almost everything that you and I own and almost every weapons system in the world. Losing access to these chips is without a doubt a national security issue. Let's begin tonight at the White House, where the president just arrived moments ago. News Nation's Kelly Meyer is there. Kelly, President Trump says he secured some, quote, fantastic trade deals. That is not what China is saying.
23: And those were the first words out of his mouth as he returned here to the White House. You could probably hear Marine One taking back off behind me. He just quite literally returned to the residence from that whirlwind trip to China. And all he said off the top was, quote, we made great deals, and talked about how historic that summit was. But right now, what will be important is the follow-up on these deals, because there are still a lot of questions. The president even told reporters that they didn't even get into that year-long truce on tariffs, that they didn't talk tariffs at all. Also with the soybeans deal, the president saying that China will be buying billions of soybeans. We don't have the exact details on that. And then Boeing, the Boeing deal, China buying 200 jets, less than expected. And then the president saying that he, quote, called it a commitment. So there's a lot of questions around that as well. I wanted to play that moment on Boeing that he had to say on Air Force One.
21: Including over 200 planes for Boeing with a promise of 750 planes, which would be by far the largest order ever if they do a good job with the 200, which I'm sure they will. And that's General Electric also, the engines. So they're buying General Electric. So it's approximately 400, 450 engines, 200 planes, and a promise of up to 750 if they do a good job.
23: And coming back to what the president says, promises made, promises kept, we went back to what they reached in 2020 between China and the U.S. That $200 billion boost to U.S. exports to China never materialized. U.S. exports to China fell sharply, and China's global exports soared. Also, China made promises on U.S. farm products, financial markets, and intellectual property, all things that President Trump had to revisit again on this visit. And then there was that major area that you mentioned where agreement really could not be reached on the thorny issue of Taiwan, even China warning that if the U.S. didn't see their side in this, which is that they control Taiwan, that they wouldn't be able to have a relationship. So a lot of questions remaining here tonight, Elizabeth.
0: Yeah, pretty blunt and stark warning from President Xi to President Trump when it came to Taiwan. Kelly Meyer, thank you so much. Let's get reaction now from our panel. Mick Mulvaney is a News Nation political contributor who served as White House Chief of Staff in President Trump's first term. And Chris Saliza is a News Nation political contributor and the author of So What? The newsletter on Substack. Great to have you both here. Mick, you said it stood out to you that China said Taiwan was the most important issue, not one of the many issues, but the most important issue between the two countries. You said that language is very different. What do you mean? And what do you read into
24: that? Yeah, we all knew, everybody knows that when you go talk to the Chinese about anything on a wide range of topics, they're going to raise Taiwan. It's a big deal for them. We've all known this, for a long time, known this for, I guess, since World War II. But for them to come out and say in an official communique because this was a statement from their foreign service. It said it's the number one issue between our two countries. That was new to me. I don't know if the administration had advance heads up that was going to be the message, but that's a big deal because that means it drives everything else. They will look at trade through the prism of Taiwan. They will look at their role, say, in Iran through the prism of Taiwan. They will look at critical minerals through the prism of Taiwan. This is new, and it is noteworthy. Donald Trump's response is not, by the way, the strategic ambiguity, and that is really the name of our policy, strategic ambiguity, called for him to give the exact right answers he gave. So he did exactly what we expected. It was the Chinese who sort of threw us a curveball on this.
0: Yeah, Secretary of State Marco Rubio also reiterated, no, nothing has changed in American policy vis-a-vis Taiwan. But Chris, American policy has also been that we do not discuss arms sales to Taiwan with China. And Trump did just break that policy with Xi, saying, so what am I going to do? Say I don't want to talk to you about it because I have an agreement that was signed in 1982? No, we discussed arms sales. So, Chris, I heard one analyst say today that if China seizes Taiwan or cuts off access to those semiconductor chips, that it could trigger a global depression. Is that hyperbole or is he right?
1: Well, I think it has a potential domino effect. I don't think there's any question about that. I mean, look, one thing we've learned is that what happens halfway across the world impacts us more now than ever before. I would just say, and Mick has raised this, I've been on TV with Mick talking about this. Like, the fact that the big takeaway, Elizabeth, from these 2 days is Xi and then the foreign minister emphasizing Taiwan, because Mick and I were on TV yesterday talking about how Xi mentioned it in the very beginning of his remarks. That's not the territory and the conversation that Donald Trump wanted to have. Now, maybe you could argue the meeting was the news. The fact that they met and, you know, had conversations, that was it. There was no big agenda here. But I will tell you, yes, it's strategic ambiguity, but at the same time, this is not really ground on what Trump wants to talk about. He wants to talk about trade and tariffs. Right. He wants to talk about, can they lean on, can China help us lean on Iran to get the Strait of Hormuz open, not Taiwan, which, as you heard, Donald Trump rarely at a loss for words, but just kind of repeating what he had said over and over again. The only person who knows about what we would do if Taiwan was attacked is me, sort of being very rigid in his responses, because there's not that much he can say because there are so many ramifications, implications, if something happens there.
0: Yeah, every word is so careful. But to that point, Mick, the president went to China with 24 business titans, hoping to make some really big trade deals. But China has yet to officially agree to any deals. Trump says he got a commitment from China, for example, to buy 200 Boeing jets, but hopes were for a much bigger number. And Boeing's stock dropped today when that 200 number came out. It's not even we're going to buy. They didn't sign a deal. There's a commitment to buy those jets. And we've seen in the past that some of those commitments never actually happen.
24: Yeah, and that's a concern. Look, there's a couple of topics there. I think Boeing, in fairness to them, the stock was up a couple of days ago and down, and that's not unusual.
0: So maybe unrelated.
24: It may be so. But anyway, the point is this, is I really don't think, and maybe I'm alone in this, I really don't think they expected a big trade deal. I don't think they had done the work necessary to finish a big trade deal on this trip. Keep in mind that what are the couple of takeaways we've talked about Taiwan. Number two, Xi has agreed to come in September. That may mean, Elizabeth, that they could meet as many as three more times before this year is up in September at the G20 in Doral, and I think again at the APEC summit, which will be in Beijing this year. That's right. The news here. I think Donald Trump is playing the longer game on the negotiations. I share your concern. I share everybody's concern that the Chinese have agreed to deals in the past and we've not held them to it. That needs to get fixed. But I don't think everybody's really surprised that they walk away without a big deal here and this particular visit.
0: Yeah, but, you know, by the way, Chris, Trump's push for all these big deals runs smack into an anti-Chinese political climate here at home. Local communities we've been reporting on it here at News Nation. They have fought China's efforts to buy up farmland that is near military
1: bases.
0: It
1: happened in Indiana.
0: Right, exactly. China was just caught recruiting a mayor of a suburb of L.A. to spread fake Chinese propaganda. There is a reason that Chinese investment in the United States has collapsed from $45 billion 10 years ago to less than $3 billion last year.
1: Well, and I would remind people, I know we all have very short memories, but I would remind people that you know who really hit China hard? Donald Trump on the campaign trail in 2024.
0: Right.
1: I mean, it's not that long. I'm talking about 2016. 2024, Donald Trump was like, they're bad actors. We can't trust them.
0: They're eating our lunch, you know.
1: I know. Yeah. I mean, and look, I actually think that Mick is right a lot of times on this, which is there is like an art of the deal. Everything's a negotiation piece to this. Mick, I don't want to, if you disagree with me, please chime in. Like, I do think Trump sort of plays both sides a little bit intentionally. Like, we're going to be tough on them, but then also, like, when we're with them, we're going to be friendly, but we can be tough, like, never know where you stand with us kind of thing. But I will say, I mean, Donald Trump's demeanor and behavior and rhetoric the last 48 hours, just go and search Donald Trump 2024 China on the internet, and it will look a lot different. Is it strategic or is it not? I mean, I feel like that's the question I land on every time anybody asks me anything ever about what Donald Trump says and does.
0: Well, it's got to be strategic. He's now president of the United States. He's not running to be president.
1: Right.
0: He's out there trying to represent the country and do what's best for this country. So he turned on the charm and the compliments while in China and on his way home. Mick, let's turn to the topic of Iran, because President Trump said that he and Xi agreed that the Strait of Hormuz should be open, that Iran should never have a nuclear weapon, that Iran should stop charging tolls for the handful of ships that get through. By the way, they're mostly Chinese right now. But China didn't actually pledge to do anything about any of those things. And even though President Trump said that China agreed not to give weapons to Iran, there are reports that Chinese companies are now trying to send weapons to Iran through other countries so they can hide the trail.
24: Here again, I look at this as the first of several meetings, and I'll explain why I'm saying that about this particular issue. Granted, everybody wants the war over tomorrow, including Donald Trump, so taking a longer view of it is sort of difficult. But I think what they did here was actually smart, and here's why. Anytime you're going to get in a negotiation, so the best place to start is on the things you agree on. And to get China to come out and say, we agree that Iran should not have a nuclear weapon, that's a big deal. And then, more importantly, I think, to get China to agree to the free navigation of the seas. I don't think we fully comprehend in this country how heavily China relies on trade for its economy. It's an even bigger part of their economy than trade is for ours. And they have choke points all around the world. They have a choke point at the Strait of Hormuz. They have a choke point in the Malacca Straits near Singapore. They need that open navigation. So that this issue of the straits being open is a big deal for them. So I think for Trump to get them to publicly say that sends a message to Iran. Does it fix the problem? Absolutely not. But it is moving the needle in the right direction.
0: Well, I think there are a lot of fears that China might try and pull an Iran in many of those waterways that you just mentioned, take over control of them rather than be victimized by some smaller nation taking control of them. We shall see. Mick Mulvaney, Chris Elizza, have a great weekend. Thanks to both of you, Elizabeth, for coming on. All right, some very critical military questions remain regarding Taiwan and the war in Iran. Let's get some answers from retired Lieutenant General Keith Kellogg. He served as Trump's special envoy to Ukraine and briefly as his acting national security advisor. He's now the co-chair of American Security at the America First Policy Institute. General, great to have you back. Xi in China with President Trump, Xi was unusually blunt, as Mick and I were discussing, in this warning about Taiwan. It actually almost sounded more like a threat, that this is so important to us, if you don't handle this properly, we're going to have a conflict.
2: Yeah, Elizabeth, thanks for having me. You know, my answer is noted. I mean, Xi's operating from not strength, but from weakness here. He knows what the Americans have done in Venezuela and Iran as well. And he knows that his first-rate military forces and equipment that he provided to Iran, as well as the Russians, was beaten by our systems, by our technology. So he kind of looks at it and says, well, beats his chest, this is the way it's going to be. And I think the president's right. And Nick said it a second ago when Nick talked about strategic ambiguity. Exactly right. That was the correct answer. Leave him guessing what we can do. He knows we're powerful. He doesn't have the strength to do it right now. Everything he's going to do will probably fail anyway. So he's going to say like that, and the president was right in what he did. I mean, the president actually gave him a master class of that. So I don't worry about that at all. I think the president was right. They've seen what we can do. We've done it both in the Southern Hemisphere and also in the Middle East, and we can do it again.
0: Yeah.
2: And we beat the best he's got. So he's just got to worry about that, not us.
0: Congress had heard testimony at one point that she had set 2027, which is just next year, as his deadline for the military to be ready to take over Taiwan by force. Do you think that deadline still holds? Because if so, that would be a looming crisis in the next 12 months.
2: Well, I think, you know, it's easy to pick a date for it, but, you know,
0: just because you're ready doesn't mean
2: you'll
0: do it.
2: The Chinese military is not being tested in combat. No, that's right. And they say they're going to do it, and they've said, fine, 2027. But, you know, taking Taiwan will not be an easy task for anybody. Taiwan Straits has to be gotten across. They can use drone technology. They can use the technology they have right now to blunt that. And Xi's going to have to gamble on the fact that if he does something like that and he fails, then he's got a bigger problem than anybody else. And we've got an ability to even prevent them coming across that. He hasn't got the amphibious capability to do it in landing craft. I know he's developing it. He's never tested it. I mean, he does a lot of things like flying airplanes around it and putting, you know, them at risk. But the fact of the matter is, it's one of those noted that his military march is good, looks really pretty on parade, but they haven't been tested. The last time they were really tested was fighting against India, fighting against North Vietnam, and then years ago fighting in North Korea. And each one of those times, they didn't perform exceptionally well. And I don't think their command and control is that good either. You know, they're looking at the preeminent military power in the world, the United States, and he's talking a big game. And I would just, I'm like the president, I would kind of say, Matt, noted, and just go on from there.
0: Do you think, I mean, explain, I'm sure that a lot of Americans on this Friday evening are sitting at home thinking, why do I care about Taiwan? Explain strategically why it's so important. I set it up a little bit at the start of the show with these semiconductor chips, these very sophisticated chips that are used in everything. You know, China could, they don't have to seize Taiwan. They could just block all the chips from leaving Taiwan.
2: Yeah, I think where you come from, and it's a little bit different than most people talk militarily, I think it breaks the societal norms of invading another country. I just think the world is getting kind of tired of this, and what it does, it breaks a norm. You know, China really didn't have control of Taiwan, then Formosa. It was really the Japanese who had controls of that. And if they actually start to do something like that, then they break the Asian balance out there. And the Japanese aren't going to be happy about it. North Koreans
0: might. Right, but explain the strategic importance of Taiwan.
2: So I think he's really stretching it. Well, strategic importance is really economics.
0: Okay.
2: It's not territorial because really they don't provide anything. And they control, they're like a stopper on the Sea of Japan.
0: Yeah.
2: So when we talk about something like strategic dominance, it's really not there. It's economic impact as well.
0: It's the exact same reason.
2: But I think really you have to go to...
0: Sorry, there's a little bit of a delay. I was going to say it's the exact same reason why it's important to the West and the rest of us.
2: Well, I think it's important because it breaks norms.
0: Yeah.
2: And you don't want to break norms in international relations. That's how you start major wars. And then it just leads to something bigger, maybe more dangerous.
0: General Keith Kellogg, thank you so much. Really appreciate your expertise as always. Have a great weekend. All right, coming up for us, President Trump is home from China, as you just saw, but pro-democracy prisoner Jimmy Lai is not. How does the family of the imprisoned newspaper founder feel about that? Well, I spoke to his daughter earlier. President Trump brought this up with President Xi when he met with him in China. We'll get her reaction next. And later, California drivers are paying the highest gas prices in the country amid the Iran war. Some reports say the state only has 6 weeks of gas supply left. I'll be joined by independent Congressman Kevin Kiley, who believes he has an answer.
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11: The leaders of the Chinese Communist Party wear suits, not turbans, so it's easy to think they respect Western values and due process and human rights. But 25 years after China was admitted to the World Trade Organization, all that hope of economic growth and that it would foster democratic reform, well, we've learned a bitter lesson. It didn't foster democratic reform. The ongoing case of pro-democracy advocate Jimmy Lai underscores what we're talking about. Jimmy Lai has been in jail since 2020 because the newspaper that he founded pushed freedom and was critical of the Chinese regime's crackdown on Hong Kong's historic independence. China accused Jimmy Lai of stirring up anti-government protests. They shut down his newspaper and they sentenced him to 20 years in prison, a lifetime for a man who's now 78. In the lead up to President Trump's trip to China, Jimmy Lai's family pleaded for him to bring up the case of their father. They got that much, but that's where the answered prayers ended. Earlier today, President Trump told reporters what President Xi told him about Jimmy Lai and any chance that they would show Lai mercy.
12: I've got Jimmy Lai.
13: For him, it's a great. He told me, I don't want to mislead anybody. He said Jimmy Lai is a tough one for him to do. Right or wrong, they went through a lot. So he told me that would be a tough one.
11: It is a heartbreaking setback for Jimmy Lai's family and an ominous indicator of what might happen to Taiwan's people should China invade. Moments ago, I spoke with Jimmy Lai's daughter, Claire. Claire, your dad is 78 years old. He's been in jail now for 7 years. First of all, how is he doing health-wise?
14: He's...

0: He's been diabetic for a long time, but you know, his blood sugar is now checked once every 3 weeks, if even that. He has heart issues, which he didn't previously have, high blood pressure. Every summer he has like heat rashes, which are basically like big red bumps on his body, which are painful as well. And he has infections that spread and just last for months. And just like several signs of like a severely compromised immune system. And his hearing and eyesight have, you know, just deteriorated very, very rapidly as well. And just, you know, the average life expectancy of a male in Hong Kong is 82. That's last year. The year before it was 81. And you know, my father's not far from that. So, you know, we're extremely worried about him.
1: Yeah, I can imagine your father was arrested after he was publishing a newspaper that was critical of China and critical of President Xi. As you say, he spoke truth to power and he knew that doing so was dangerous. Why was it so important for him to keep doing this, even though he knew it was so dangerous?
0: You know, my father was born as far away from freedom as one possibly could. I mean, he was born in mainland China in a well-to-do family shortly before the communists came to power. His family and him, you know, they became the enemy of the people then. And so he saw the cruelties of the regime, I mean, from a very young age. I mean, from the political shootings to my grandma having to kneel on broken glass, those are things that he had nightmares about as an adult. I mean, he saw those from the age of five. Doing business, he then came to America and he had access to, you know, greater knowledge and ideas. And, you know, like he once described it as, you know, before it was like, you know, he believed when he went to Hong Kong that he could do more and have more. But when he came to America, he realized that he could actually be more. And that's sort of, and for him, it was so much of that came from, you know, having a huge marketplace of information and ideas. And that for him was delivering freedom. So that's why so much his life was delivering freedom to people, and that's why he wanted to do that.
1: But, you know, he was the target of an assassination attempt before. Your home was firebombed. So for years, he knew that he was really tempting fate by publishing this newspaper and, as you said, speaking truth to power. And why, despite the danger, did he continue to do this?
0: You know, Dad, when Dad started Apple Daily, his newspaper, it was shortly before the handover. So it was a time when a lot of people in Hong Kong were already filled with certain doubts. And actually, it's also shortly before he joined the Catholic Church. And it was like there was certain doubt, and he opened his heart up to God, and you know, he knew that he had certain gifts. You know, he was the steward, and he was ultimately answerable to higher power.
1: President Trump said he did bring up your father's case with Chinese President Xi, but that Xi said, quote, it's a tough one. It did not sound promising. Have you heard from anyone in the administration about what that conversation entailed and what hopes there might be to get his release?
0: We have not, but I just want to stress how grateful, you know, how grateful I am and we are, you know, President Trump and his administration. I mean, he truly is a man of his words. This is the second time that he has brought up my father directly with President Xi. And, you know, he has shown a continuous commitment to freeing my father. And we are just so endlessly grateful for it. And it's, of course, it's, you know, my father represents so many values that are so important to, you know, people like you and me, but, you know, sharply and consistent with the Chinese Communist Party. But, you know, he was always anti-violence. He was always just pro-democracy. And he was always anti-independence of Hong Kong. And all he wanted was, you know, the promises made during the Sino-British Joint Declaration to be kept. And
1: yeah,
0: that's the treaty that China signed.
1: Well, yeah. He is in prison now because that was all he wanted. And that was what he advocated for. There have been many lawmakers in the United States who've been urging President Trump to do whatever he can to press President Xi. Secretary of State Marco Rubio has said that, you know, we have offered China, quote, any arrangement to secure your father's freedom. I know he's been sentenced to 20 years in prison. At his age, that is, in effect, a life sentence.
0: Absolutely. I mean, you know, at first I called it a life sentence, and afterwards I changed to a death sentence, because if he's kept in solitary confinement, he doesn't have access to fresh air or sunlight. And it isn't something like a shot or something that, you know, something that just, you know, a guillotine that just kills him, but it is something that sucks away at his natural life. I mean, it's something that just shortens his life and takes away his health.
1: Yeah, it is a big case that a lot of people are watching closely. You have a lot of bipartisan support, but at the bottom, at the heart of all this, it's your father and it's your family impacted by this. I know your dad has said that he thinks you and your brother who've been speaking out are so brave. Claire, I hope you get good news soon about your dad. Really do. Thank you.
0: Thank you so much, Elizabeth. And thank you so much for having me on.
1: All right, coming up for us, California screaming at the gas pump. New reports that the state only has 6 weeks of gas supply left. And drivers there are paying more to fill up than anywhere else in the country. Is there a solution? My next guest says yes.
2: Sometimes, after service, it feels like every step we take sets us back.
3: I'm so sick of this. I can't do this.
2: Like we're getting buried under the weight of it all. There's always a path forward. We just have to find it. 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
1: The war with Iran is about more than gas prices. It's about nuclear security, Islamic terrorism, and the oppression of the Iranian people. But it's also about gas prices. And the news on that front is not good. As the Strait of Hormuz remains effectively shut down, global oil and gas supplies are stuck in a stranglehold at the critical waterway. The disruption is sending shockwaves across energy markets across the world. But Americans are feeling the pain at the pump. The price of gas is now up more than 50% since the start of the war. The national average now is over $4.50 per gallon. And if you think that's bad, it's even worse in California, which has the highest gas prices in the country. The state average is now over $6 a gallon. These skyrocketing fuel costs are taking the blame for the latest inflation numbers, which were up to 3.8% in April, the highest in nearly 3 years. My next guest says he's trying to do something about those crippling gas prices, starting with the state gas taxes, specifically California, which has the highest gas tax in the country. California Congressman Kevin Kiley made a big move in March when he switched his party affiliation from Republican to Independent. He joins me now. So tell me about, first of all, great to have you on set. You've got a bill that would cap the taxes, not just in California, but any state at a certain level. How many states tax our gas?
19: Well, I think every state has, well, maybe not every state, but almost all, every state has a gas tax of some kind. But okay. Different states have different levels. California's gas tax is the highest in the country.
1: What is it?
19: 61 cents per gallon. And so, you know, they say we need to tax gas in order to build roads, and I think we actually need to do a better job building roads in California. We have the worst roads in the country. So we've increased our budget from $200 billion to $350 billion in just a few years. So at a time when Californians are paying, as you just mentioned, by far the highest gas prices in the entire country, the least we can do is try to provide a little relief using the most immediate lever we have.
1: But your bill would cap state gas taxes. There's
19: right.
1: another bill that might, you know, also cap or reduce federal gas taxes. But aren't both these bills playing at the margins here? I mean, the problem is the Strait of Hormuz and the oil and gas that's not getting through.
19: You're right. There are much bigger problems. I think that,
1: yeah.
19: you know...
1: In other words, the relief is going to be marginal.
19: Right. Well, in California, it is 61 cents a gallon, so I've called on our state to suspend the gas tax in its entirety as well, as several states have done. And that's real relief that would really help people. But
1: yeah.
19: your point is correct, that, you know, we need to have a quick and expeditious end to this conflict in Iran. That will obviously have an enormous effect on gas prices. But, you know, what we're paying right now nationally, what the average gas price is now nationally, that's about what it was in California even before the conflict in Iran.
1: Yeah,
19: so California has much bigger problems as well. We have these crazy requirements for the fuel blend. It's gotten to the point where California is actually importing gasoline from places like the Bahamas on giant tankers,
1: by the
19: way. Do we
1: really only have a few weeks left of gas supply?
19: Well, we have very little domestic capacity, and we have refineries that are now shutting down as well because they can't comply with these overly complicated regulations. So it's not a good state of affairs.
1: All right. Inflation, as I said, surged to 3.8% in April. It's the highest in nearly 3 years. millions of Americans are having a very tough time. But the president said today, hey, your 401ks are higher than ever. Here's how the Wall Street Journal editorial put it, quote, while champagne flowed on the trading floor, pessimism spread like wildfire in America. Veteran Republican strategist Karl Rove is warning that there is a malaise in Trump's America. Is Rove right? And should Trump be more attuned to what the average American is feeling in terms of the pain?
19: I think we all need to be focused on that, because you're absolutely right. People are really struggling right now, way more than they should have to. It's particularly true in my state, California, which in addition to the gas prices that we talked about, has the highest electricity rates, has second or third highest housing costs, second or third highest water bills, third highest grocery prices. But everywhere, people are really struggling. And I do think that we need to be focused very intently on how we can use policy in the right way to alleviate some of that burden, whether it's on housing costs. We do have a bipartisan effort there. Whether it's on electricity, energy, we have passed some positive.
1: But the president's public comments have not been particularly, I feel your pain, when it comes to the average American. I mean, you know, listen, there's a tiny percentage of people who've got a lot of money in the stock market who are feeling great right now, but saying, hey, but your 401k is doing well. Right. First of all, half of Americans don't have a 401k. And even if you do have one, you're not supposed to be dipping into it to pay your gas bill at the gas pump.
19: Yeah, that's right. I mean, you do want to project optimism, but you also have to acknowledge reality and you have to level with people. So, you know, I don't really like the word malaise. I think that there is an incredible
1: sense
19: of... Not
1: my word, it's Karl Rove.
19: Right, exactly. I think there's a sense of optimism that really rises above all of these things that people have, that is kind of like central to the DNA of our country that we can tap into. And I think we have extraordinary opportunities ahead of us. But in the here and now, you're absolutely right. People are struggling, and Congress and state leaders need to be focused in every way they can to address that.
1: Vice President Vance announced this week that the administration is withholding $1.3 billion in Medicaid payments from California. He's accusing California of not taking Medicaid fraud seriously, but he went on to say some states, mostly blue states, do not take Medicaid fraud seriously. Critics are accusing him of doing this all for politics, because he's the one who said it's blue states who aren't doing this. I'm sure there's fraud in red states, too. But what do you make, first of all, how critical is this to California and to the Medicaid recipients in California, number one? And do you think this is political, or is there a lot of fraud that needs to be rooted out in your state?
19: Well, there is a lot of fraud that needs to be rooted out in California. There's no doubt about that. This really isn't a red or blue thing. Fraud is bad for everyone. When you're taking tax dollars that are supposed to go towards vital services, and instead they're being purloined by criminals, there is well-documented fraud in California, in Medi-Cal, in a whole host of programs. There was $32 billion in unemployment insurance fraud that was allowed by the state, and we absolutely need to root that out. I do, you know...
1: Do you think there's fraud in red states?
19: I think there's fraud everywhere, sure. Okay. California, I think, probably has more of it than anywhere.
1: Do you think the vice president should be saying we're committed to rooting out fraud in every state and leaving out the red and blue part?
19: Absolutely. I think we should be focused on rooting out fraud wherever it exists at all levels. In my state, that's obviously I have a particular concern for my state.
1: An issue.
19: And it is where fraud is the highest, I think.
1: Okay. Kevin Kiley, congressman from the great state of California, thank you so much for joining us tonight. Coming up for us, if it feels unpatriotic to buy an American flag made overseas, well, one company is making sure you have American-made options. We're going to show you how Valley Forge flag has been stitched into our history since 1882. That's next.
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7: We are a fourth generation company, so we're very interested in making sure that it goes forward and continues to be financially strong and solvent so that we can pass this on.
8: What does it mean to you to be working in an American flag factory, making patriotic American flags?
9: It made me feel very proud of for what I'm making. It's an honor because what it represents, making the flag of the United States, is an honor for me.
4: Valley Forge Flag has been stitched into America's history ever since. During World War II, it supplied flags to the military, federal government,

0: It was their flag, hoisted by six U.S. Marines on Iwo Jima. A Valley Forge flag was draped over President John F. Kennedy's casket in 1969. One of its flags was even carried aboard the Apollo 11 mission and planted on the surface of the moon.
1: They're setting up the flag now.
2: Beautiful, just beautiful.
0: And it's not just woven into America's history, but has also focused on giving back to America's economy. Today, the company's Elizabeth Ross flags line, named after the original upholster Betsy Ross herself, are all sewn and embroidered by hand in the United States.
3: Making an American flag in America is one of our biggest products, an American flag, and I don't want to see that go. I don't want to see this country lose that vestige of manufacturing. So it's important for us to promote what we do.
0: Even the material for the flags is entirely sourced here and has helped support over 450 American jobs.
3: This year, the 250th anniversary of this country's founding, it's just such a privilege to be in this industry, to be employing these people in this community, providing jobs and opportunities, and doing what we do every day.
0: And they haven't stopped there. The company even creates emblems and patches for all sorts of American heroes, like the U.S. military and more.
3: You know, that U.S. flag that goes on, those types of uniforms are broader than just military. Police, firemen, first responders, all sorts of emergency, customs and border protection. If you look, they're all wearing it. So it's a wonderful addition to what we do.
0: But at the end of the day, it all comes back to where Valley Forge flag started.
3: I don't think there's a person on earth that doesn't recognize an American flag as America. So I would tell an American that to fly an American flag made in America is probably the single most supportive thing they could do for our country.
4: And he's right. Our thanks to Anna Koyman for that. Chris Cuomo joins me live right after this.
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4: Trump just landed from his very long trip back from China just about an hour ago at the White House. Chris Cuomo joins me now. Chris, lots of sort of mixed signals on what, if anything, was accomplished on this two-day summit. Even, you know, the readouts continue to be wildly different. What do you make of it all?
19: Yeah. I mean, one, what you're saying right now is a reflection of our trust gap, right? I mean, once again, usually you can bank on the fact that China would be the deceptor, but right now we're like waiting for them to confirm what our own president says. But I think that what matters most is what is absent from the conversation. There was no deal on getting them to help stop the Iran war or to open up the strait. There is no indication that we really clarified in any way what Taiwan means to us. Mm. And that is without question the number one national security issue on the face of the planet.
4: Yeah, I was just saying the same thing, that it would be it is a serious national security issue, and that if as you said in your show last night, if China cuts off everybody's access to those semiconductor chips, analysts are saying that could cause a global depression.
19: Yeah. I mean, it can't not be true.
4: Yeah.
19: It can't be untrue.
4: Everything we have.
19: The question is,
4: yeah,
19: how do we say nothing about it? I'll tell you what, I'm actually embarrassed. That I get so easily played and distracted that I haven't said the word Taiwan in months. I'm guilty, but not anymore.
4: No.
19: All right, my friend, have
4: all
19: a
4: right.
19: good weekend.
4: You too.
19: All right, so Chris Cuomo here, and I say happy Friday. Headlines, trumpet huge deals with China. But the more you, and look, that's good. I hope they're great deals for the American worker, for American farmers, for us, from a security perspective. That would be great, okay? My concern is that the more I look, the less I see major wins. And that's assuming that what the president is telling us is accurate. And my real concern is that what I believe matters most to all of us is nowhere in the deal. I'll explain. Claim one is China is to buy double-digit billions worth of our agriculture. Now, soybeans are America's biggest export to China. The problem is China promising is different than actually purchasing. China promised to buy $200 billion more of U.S. exports during the last trade war. They ended up buying none. You understand? Promised $200 billion, 10 times what they're promising now, bought none. Why? COVID was a big deal, was a game changer, okay? But they also stopped buying altogether after the tariffs, okay? And that really hurt farmers most recently. So farmers